Well, I think we're inclined to believe it because of our mythology. AI God should clean his room. Yeah, probably. There's a guy on there who dresses like this and does videos explaining his beliefs, and he has, I mean, what you would call seemingly AI psychosis. Somebody in the comments says, if creators of AI use occult practices to unite demons with the mechanics of AI, could the demons control AI outputs, sort of like an Ouija board? I'm so glad you asked that question. That is the question that I want to answer. And we're going to spend all of next week, an entire episode, answering that question. So, therefore, we're going to wrap. We're going to wrap. Techno-paganism, Julian the Apostate strikes back. Yes, kind of. So, if you know about the story of Julian of the Apostate, he was Christian and he apostated. Very famous story. You should look it up. But that's kind of where we're at. We're kind of at this, the pagan gods striking back situation. And that's going to become much more apparent next week when we talk about the science of idol making. And we're going to look at what that actually looked like in the ancient world and investigate what parallels there are today to the technology we're building. And we're going to answer this great question that you just asked about, can AI interact with these things, and what should we be thinking about, and what should we be worrying about? So that's it for today, folks. Thank you for joining me on this listener and viewer supported presentation of Ancient Faith Radio, and I will see you on the other side.

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0: Greetings, all you lovers of lore and legend, whether student, teacher, parent, storyteller, or psyched-out cyclops-shelling seafarers by the seashore.
1: Nicely delivered. The Great Tales is a podcast about myths and legends, yarns, as it were, from both inside

0: them. And at some point, it will be time to stop. And when it becomes time to stop, we'll just pick up again next week because, you know, it's the Odyssey. We can take as long as we want with it.
1: Not next week, but in a couple of weeks.
0: In a couple of weeks, whatever.
1: But you know, also, I mean,
0: I don't know time things.
1: Could we really do the Odyssey in like even just one or two episodes? The word itself is essentially a kind of synonym for a very long journey.
0: Yeah, so, there's a joke or a meme or something. It's where someone's talking to Odysseus and he says, "Well, now I have to go start my Odyssey, which is a very long journey from which only one person will return alive." And all of his men are like, "I'm sorry, do what now?" So that is where we are going to pick up today. Yes, and yes, the Odyssey itself is something of a journey. It's actually, you know, it makes me want to go back and do a more detailed look at the Iliad. There's tons of stuff to talk about in the Iliad, but a lot of the Iliad is people getting murdered in creative ways.
1: Oh yeah,
0: which is also what lots of the Odyssey is about.
1: Spear actually. To the neck and all that.
0: Yeah, spear to the neck, or more often spear to the nipple. I mean, that's the boy.
1: Where have we landed?
0: Yeah. That's a story I'll tell you later. But in any case, right. So we're picking up again now with the second book of the Iliad. So the first four books of the Iliad, just to remind everybody, are not actually the first four books of the Odyssey. There we go. The first four books of the Odyssey, just to remind everybody, are not specifically about Odysseus. That is, they are focused more on the actions and the sort of coming of age of Odysseus' son, Telemachus. So for this reason, the first four books by themselves are sometimes sort of thought of as almost a separate epic called the Telemachy. That is, the struggle, the strife of Telemachus. Now, in this case, his struggle and strife is against the suitors, although he doesn't fight them all and kill them all. But it's also really his struggle for manhood, his struggle to move into the world of men and become the kind of man who can act decisively, and which is a difficult thing to do when your father isn't around to move into manhood. This is one of my favorite, actually, parts of the whole poem, even though it's not the part with the giants and the cyclops and the cannibalisms and the magical lotuses and the hot babes on beaches and like all those things that we normally associate the Odyssey with. I'm the only person who's ever said that particular sentence on Ancient Faith Radio, by the way.
1: We've had a lot of those.
0: Yeah, I think so.
1: Previously unsaid sentences on AFR.
0: Yes, yes. So Telemachus is... where things start up in book two is that Telemachus is kind of motivated by Athena. Ultimately, this is the idea in the ancient stories, is that you don't have ideas. Ideas have you. Some god puts an idea into your head. And hopefully, it's a nice god. And hopefully, they're doing it because they want to help you, not because they want to destroy you. Right? That whole sort of whom the gods would destroy, they first make mad. Very often it's more like, no, whom the gods would destroy, they first make you think, man, I've got a great idea. And then, which, you know...
1: What's the distance between that and mad, really?
0: Yes, well, just the outcome very
1: but
0: often.
1: I will say, like, you know, within the context of ancient Greek pagan literature, if you're going to have any god putting thoughts into your head, I mean, generally it's a bad idea. Like, it's you know... May God keep the gods far away from me, right? But if you're gonna have any god, if you have to have a god putting thoughts into your head, you could definitely do worse than Athena.
0: Athena is the one who convinces Hector he can turn around and fight Achilles. So there was that one time. But yes, in this case, the whole family of Laertes. So Laertes, which is Odysseus' father, who's still alive, by the way, and has actually a great moment of glory in the Odyssey. Laertes, Odysseus, Telemachus, they are very much Athena's favorite people, and she wants to do good things for them. So she kind of puts it in his head that it's time for him to take up the role of the man of the house. And so what Telemachus does is he calls the very first assembly of the elders that's been called on Ithaca for the last

0: 20 years. Mm. And he demands that all the suitors, so the suitors are here in, the fun thing is, a lot of people have seen the movie now. So now you have this image, which the sheer boorishness of the suitors is one of the things the film did extremely well.
1: Mm.
0: And you have the suitors who are coming every night, and they're taking advantage of the hospitality of Odysseus's house, but they're really there to court Penelope, because she's gorgeous, but also because whoever marries her will effectively become the king of Ithaca.
1: Yeah, this is this notion of the, I think it's sometimes called sacral kingship. You know, this idea that basically if you get control of the queen, then you are the king, which is interesting because that's not the way, that's not the stereotype that we have about pre-modern literature. We tend to think that men rule everything and the women are basically sort of appendages, and that's how the ancient world was or the pre-modern world was. But no, there is this very strong sacral kingship idea. You know, the king is connected to the land, but the way he's connected to the land is through his wife.
0: Right. The queen is almost the feminine aspect of the land, right?
1: Right. And so if you take her, then you, and this is part of what's going on, and we should definitely, we have to do a lot of Arthurian stuff sometime in the future talking about this, because there's a huge, huge theme in especially the end of the Arthurian legends.
0: Right. Well, it's, you know, a major theme in the Bible. There's a reason Absalom, I'm not going to get into it because this is a family show, but you can go look up what Absalom does after he takes over Jerusalem with his father's concubines.
1: Well, and also even, you know, to extend it outwards in a less literal sense, what is it that the devil is trying to accomplish with the church?
0: Right.
1: Trying to steal Christ's bride.
0: Yeah, right. And this is, of course, this is what Mordred does. He tries to take Guinevere as his wife as part of trying to seize the kingdom and so on. By the way, I'm, as you know, I'm going to Wales next month. And we started looking at where we were going to be staying in Wales. And my wife said, well, what do you really want to do in Wales? And we are going to a couple of pilgrimage sites, in particular Oswestry and Penet Malengith. But then while we're there, and of course I'll be with the camera out recording, you know, my family for the Orthodox pilgrim, because I'm going to take my wife, whose patron saint is Saint Malengith, to her saint. And I can't wait to interview about that experience. But while we're over there, we found this wonderful cottage by the sea where we're going to be staying. It's going to be great. And so my wife said, well, what kinds of like sightseeing do you want to do while you're in Wales other than the pilgrimage things? I said, really just anything Arthurian. You know, that's really what I'm there for. And so she just starts looking it up, and she's like, oh, well, here's the hill where the red and white dragon story, where that happens with Merlin. And Uther, and then, and here's the lake that is supposed to be the lake where, you know, Excalibur is. And so, and I'm like, that'll do, that'll be good. So I don't know exactly how it's going to work, but we may have like a very special on location, Great Tales, little mini-sode or something.
1: I thought you were going to say, I can't remember the name of it, but there is actually this tourist trap place in North Wales, which is actually not bad, and it's all about sort of presenting the basic Arthurian story as it is told by Taliesin, the whole thing is in caves that they've sort of renovated, and
0: that's
1: put
0: cool.
1: You on a road. But here's the thing: when you go in there, they issue you a hard hat, and you had better wear it, my friend. If you go, I was very glad. Bam, bam. I mean, I banged my head so many times I cannot count. And I'm only 6'2". You have 2 more inches of height on me. So if you go, wear that hat and continue to duck a lot. It's actually not terrible.
0: We'll have to look for that. The nice thing is that, at least judging by the pictures, a lot of the sites we're looking at are, there's really sort of nobody there, which is kind of ideal for what I want to do. So anyway, we'll see how it goes. All that to say, now we're talking about Arthur, which is fine. It's all connected. But maybe you guys can look forward to some little Arthurian minisodes or something. I don't know, but I'll be out there with the camera. We'll just see what happens. But, so this idea that if you marry Penelope, you're going to sort of get the kingdom. And not to mention, of course, the wealth, all these things. And the sense is, by the way, that the Ithaca is a kingdom in decline. It was never very large or wealthy to begin with. And the suitors are here, and they're just using up all of Odysseus's wealth. eat basically having a party every single day, eating his meat, out of drinking house and his home. Wine, eating him literally out of house and home. And so Telemachus, motivated by Athena, he calls the first assembly Ithaca's had in 20 years since his father left, and he demands that the suitors leave. They refuse to leave, and they blame his mother, say, well, the whole reason we're here is because Odysseus is definitely not coming back, and so she needs to choose a new husband, and until she chooses a new husband, she's been stalling us this whole time. Until she chooses a new husband, we're not going to leave. And so at this point, it becomes very important for Telemachus to find out what's happened to his father, right? Because on some level, in a sort of twisted way, pun intended, the suitors have a point. And so, you know, it is time for her to sort of choose a new husband. She should have probably done this years ago. And so, backed by Athena, now in the guise of his mentor, by the way, this is not a case of a very on the nose naming. Homer wasn't like, okay, this guy, Telemachus, he's got a mentor. What should I name his? Oh, you know what? I'll just call him mentor. It's the other way around. We call somebody your mentor because of this character who is in the actually Athena in a disguise as a mortal. So he fits out a ship, sails for Pylos to find out what has happened to his father. Now, Penelope has been, for the last 3 years, the suitors have been here. So they haven't been here all 20 years. So they showed up around year 17. And for the last 3 years, Penelope has been stalling them by a very ingenious ruse, which after 3 years, the suitors have finally discovered. So Father Andrew, why don't you read this bit?
1: All right. This was her latest masterpiece of guile. She set up a great loom in the royal halls, and she began to weave. And the weaving fine spun, the yarns endless, and she would lead us on. Young men, my suitors, now that King Odysseus is no more, go slowly, keen as you are to marry me, until I can finish off this web. So my weaving won't all fray and come to nothing. This is a shroud for old Lord Laertes, for that day when the deadly fate that lays us out at last will take him down. I dread the shame my countrywoman would heap upon me. Yes, if a man of such wealth should lie in state without a shroud for cover. Her very words, and despite our pride and passion, we believed her. So by day she'd weave at her great and growing web. By night, by the light of torches set beside her, she would unravel all she'd done. 3 whole years she deceived us blind, seduced us with this scheme.
0: So the ruse is a ruse of weaving. And we need to go back to that very first descriptor that's used for Odysseus, which is the most, you know, talked about part of the poem in many, you know, high school syllabuses, syllabi, for instance, or, you know, just debated about by modern translators, this idea that Odysseus is polytropos, right? Well, this really means the idea is like many threads. So one of the things to look for, I have to remember, Athena, who is the sort of, let's say, patron of this whole family, one of the things she's known for is her weaving, right? There's a famous story of some lady who decided, named Arachne, who said, I'm a greater weaver than even Athena herself. And then after losing a contest to Athena, Athena turns her into a spider, right? So Athena is a weaver. Odysseus is also a weaver. He's a polytropos. He's a man of many threads. So what kinds of things does Odysseus weave? Well, he weaves schemes. He weaves tales. He weaves stories. Sometimes they work. Sometimes they don't. For instance, one of the things Odysseus does to try to avoid going to fight in the Trojan War is pretending to be totally insane and sowing his... and he's out... with the oxen, sowing his field with things that will never grow. So everybody will say, oh, he's totally lost it. He can't come to war with us. But they catch him in his deception, and they put his son Telemachus, who's at this point a little baby, in front of the plow. And so he stops, and he has to go to war. So most of the time, though, Odysseus' schemes work out, at least for him, if not for other people. And but here we see that Penelope is a well-matched mate. She also is a weaver, literally, but also she is also weaving schemes. And so her premise here is to say that there's my father-in-law Laertes is going to die soon. And it would be a great shame if we didn't have a good burial shroud for him when he dies. So let me finish this. In other words, you guys are here trying to replace my husband, but my father-in-law hasn't even left the picture yet. That's the sort of the subtext here. So let me put a period on, write the last sentence on, close the book on the previous generation and that whole dynasty. And then once that's done, I'll move on and I'll pick one of you to marry.
1: And there's also like, you know, the idea that Laertes is going to die. Like, is it really time for a big wedding? You know, like that's I think that's some of what's going on here as well. Is like,
0: yeah, right. Of course,
1: look, we're in mourning here.
0: We can't do a it's sort of in pre-mourning, but it's just sort of like, listen, yeah. I can't think about a bridal veil until I finish the burial shroud, right? Sort of, yeah. Like,
1: it's like, you know, you don't propose to a girl while her dad is in hospice. Right. You know, or something like that, you know,
0: yeah.
1: sort of what's going on here. That's what she's sort of saying.
0: Yeah.
1: Not her dad, of course, her father-in-law, but.
0: But then, of course, what she's doing is she is stretching out, you know, and I think you should also be thinking about the threads of fate. You know, whenever a child is born, at least whenever a prince is born, you know, the three fates come and one of them, measures out the thread. One of them does something else, and then the third one cuts it. And in other words, saying, this thread, this is as long as your life is going to be. So what Penelope is doing is she's stretching out the threads so that Laertes actually sort of doesn't die. She is, you know, if even if she's not literally prolonging his life, by putting off his funeral arrangements, so what she does is, with the thread, she undoes the work every night so that the shroud is never finished. Right, so that she's very much a domestic mirror of Odysseus. This is deception, patience, building, and then secretly unbuilding. And Antinous uses Antinous is the worst of the suitors. He's the guy who's sort of leading all of this. I think he's the guy that Robert Pattinson is playing in the film, who did an insanely good job playing the worst character in the movie. when I say worst character, I mean most morally reprehensible.
1: Isn't Robert. He the guy from Twilight? Which I haven't seen that either.
0: Neither have I, but he's the guy from Twilight, and then he grew up to be actually an incredible actor, and he's pretty great in almost everything. He did a great job in Tenet, which is one of my favorite Christopher Nolan films, which is probably the most controversial opinion that I have about anything, liking that movie. It's only because I have a brain and people who don't like it are smooth brained idiots. So getting spicy takes here today. So
1: better not to have ever seen it.
0: No, I mean, Antinous. So Tenet is a fun movie because it's all about, I'm so sorry, everyone. Tenet is a fun movie because it's all about palindromes. And so the structure of the movie is itself a palindrome such that you could literally watch the movie in reverse and get the same story. It's incredible.
1: They're back again, as it were.
0: Like, you have to admire you just have to admire somebody who's willing to, I mean, that's an incredibly gutsy
1: committed
0: movie to even try to make. So yeah. Anyway, great, great film. Okay. I love Tenet very much. In any case, Antinous is here. He's using guile as an accusation, but throughout the poem, the idea of guile is used as praise. And this is one of the things that makes Odysseus sometimes difficult to accept as a Christian hero, is that we have this idea of heroism in Christianity, that everything's got to be always sort of totally straightforward. But most ancient heroes, including, by the way, most ancient Christian heroes, are people who use a little bit of cunning and a little bit of guile. Yeah. So, Telemachus throws down his speaker's staff in tears. He calls on Zeus to pay the suitors back in their own house. The assembly is silent. And then to seal his prayer, far-seeing Zeus sent down a sign. He launched two eagles soaring high from the mountain ridge, and down they glided, borne on wind's draft a moment. Wing to wingtip, pinions straining taut, till just above the assembly's throbbing hum, they whirled Suddenly, wings thrashing, wild onslaught of wings, and banking down at the crowd's heads, a glaring fatal sign. Talons slashing each other, tearing cheeks and throats, they swooped away on the right through the homes and city. All were dumbstruck, watching the eagles trail from sight, people brooding deeply what might come to pass, until the old warrior, Halitherses, boy, I'm having a hard time today, guys.
1: It's not a Greek day, is it?
0: I'm in some pain today, guys. Until the old warrior, Halitherses' master son, broke the silence for them, the one who outperformed all men of his time at reading bird signs, sounding out the omens, rose and spoke, distraught for each man there. So, nowadays, you assume that bird watching is something that's done by, like, a particular kind of nerd. And we don't have nearly as many bird watchers and train spotters as we used to. Anime has really leached off all the best bird watching stock.
1: Since you have brought this up,
0: yeah.
1: I am from a multi-generational bird watching family to such an extent. I'm just going to brag on the family a little bit here, that my great uncle, God rest his soul, has an ornithological award from the Sierra Club of Alaska, named after him. And there is an entire boardwalk that is up there in Alaska for observing migratory birds at certain times of year, also named after him. And at one point, he held the record for the most number of species of birds seen in the wild in Alaska. And there is a whole chapter in a book called Alaskans that is dedicated to my great uncle. And for the I want it to be coup d'etat. When the Exxon Valdez tanker busted up against the rocks there in Alaska, causing a massive ecological disaster and harming a lot of birds in the process, my great uncle was one of the people who was asked to testify before Congress because he had actually predicted it was going to happen based on the way the shipping lanes went wow. there. So I just wanted to brag about my great uncle Pete, my grandmother's brother.
0: Unfortunately, I was just giving you enough rope to hang yourself, Father Andrew, because you have outed two very important things about yourself and your family.
1: Okay.
0: You may not realize that you've done this. The first is that he accomplished all of these things before the widespread availability of Tylenol, which is quite interesting to me. Secondly, it is actually a violation of the holy canons for a priest to be a watcher of birds.
1: That's true.
0: Nowadays we think of like bird watching is just like this hobby thing that some people do with, you know, binoculars and cameras and pocket protectors and so on, throwing a lot of shade at bird watchers today for no clear reason, no obvious reason.
1: The shade of my great uncle may rise up and judge you for all that you have just said.
0: But in the old days, bird watching was actually a very important science used to predict the favorability of events.
1: Yeah.
0: Different birds are associated with different gods, and different numbers of birds are associated with different outcomes.
1: Where they fly, patterns of flight.
0: Where they fly, how they fly, how many of them are flying together, and so on.
1: Eagles all of these are always things, Zeus. On the right side means Zeus. Things are going to go well, but not for everybody.
0: Yes. Flamingos are always Florida. It means things will always go Florida.
1: Florida man.
0: So this is stuff that, you know, obviously the original audience of the Odyssey, whoever those people might have been, they would have instinctively understood this was going to be, this is a bad omen. But just in case you don't get it, Halitherses, who's the local omen reader, the local bird watcher, he pushes his glasses farther up on his nose and he explains that the omen means that Odysseus is near. Death is coming for the suitors. Eurymachus, who's one of the other suitors, mocks him, threatens him, you know, with a fine. The assembly breaks up, having decided nothing. And so then Telemachus sails out that night with Athena. And these bird omens are going to reoccur at every major hinge of the poem in book 15 and 17 and 19 and 20. In other words, the gods keep giving warnings. For the Stoics, they would have considered this the reliability of omens. They considered one of the proofs of the existence of God. If God is really good, then he wants to warn you about things that are going to happen, and therefore omens just sort of make sense. So throughout the poem, the gods keep giving warnings, men keep ignoring them. And so then at Pylos, Telemachus, this gets us on to book three now. So look, guys, we're making forward progress through the poem.
1: Hey.
0: Telemachus is received by none other than old Nestor. Who's Nestor? Well, Nestor is the oldest of the Achaean heroes. He somehow not only survives the Trojan War, where he is always present basically as an old advisor. He has his moments, but he's not really a fighter anymore. He's an old man. He's mainly there to advise. Nestor was the youngest hero present at the hunt for the Caledonian boar, which is one of the great stories of the Age of Heroes. It's a story that is so old, no epics survive about it, but it is actually retold in book 9, I believe, of the Iliad. And it's retold, in this case, by Phoenix, who's another old man who's present at the siege of Troy, but was also one of the youngest heroes, not quite as young as Nestor, who was present at the at the hunt for the boar. In any case, Nestor has been around.
1: I was going to say, next time we're in Scotland, we could go recreate that.
0: Yeah.
1: I'm sure they got some wild pigs up there.
0: Wrong, Caledon. In any case,
1: you're not thinking mythically, Deacon Seraphim.
0: No, I am. There are famous Celtic boar hunts as well, and I'm working on a book about how they're all connected. So I do think about these things. But in any case, I have hunted for the Texan boar many a time, as some of you know. And Nestor is the point of all of this is that Nestor has been around a long time. He's seen multiple generations of heroes. He was born into the world of people like Heracles and Theseus, you know, and so for him, so he's seen actually the whole sort of rise and fall of the Hellenic Age of Heroes, and now he's watching the final kind of coming apart of things in the aftermath of the Trojan War. And so he greets Telemachus with the proper forms of hospitality as a stranger, as a suppliant, but then also as the son of an old friend. And he gives him this very long account of the various homecomings of the Achaeans. And what we find out is most of them have not had a good time. Now, Agamemnon, who's the high king of the Achaeans, when he gets home, he gets murdered. He gets murdered for various reasons. Well, you say that. I just want to point out that back in the day, doing such things as sacrificing your daughter to get favorable winds, being gone for a long time, and then coming home with a Trojan princess who you install as a second wife in your palace was still considered to be a pretty jerk thing to do, dude. Like, Agamemnon definitely had it coming. I know, I was doing a bit where it seemed like I was defending him, and then everybody agreed Agamemnon had this coming. However, when his wife kills him, Orestes takes revenge, and he takes revenge by killing his mother and her lover. So it's not a good time for anybody. Ultimately, the gods have to get involved to kind of... No, we haven't. We will at some point. And so this is the... this story is being put out in front of us to draw a comparison between the kind of homecoming Agamemnon had, and then we should be asking ourselves, what kind of homecoming will Odysseus have? So why don't you read this part from book three?
1: All right. But Atreus's son Agamemnon, you yourselves, even in far-off Ithaca, must have heard how he returned, how Aegisthus hatched the king's horrendous death. But what a price he paid in blood and suffering. Ah, how fine it is when a man is brought down to leave a son behind. Orestes took revenge. He killed that cunning, murderous Aegisthus who'd killed his famous father. And you, my friend, how tall and handsome I see you now. Be brave, you two, so men to come will sing your praises down the years. Telemachus, weighing the challenge closely, answered, O Nestor, son of Neleus, Achaea's pride and glory, what a stroke of revenge that was. All Achaeans will spread Orestes' fame across the world. A Song for Those to Come.
0: Right? Now, you remember, this is Glory. The same... So you remember, this story is the same story the gods were discussing at the beginning of the poem.
1: Yeah.
0: So, and the whole reason Odysseus is being released from Calypso's grotto is because the gods are trying to prevent another story like this happening. Telemachus, though, does not know that his dad is on the loose and on his way home yet. And so here you notice it says Telemachus weighing the challenge closely. So here Nestor puts an example in front of him and he says, well, if your mother does give in and marry another suitor, you know what you have to do.
1: Yeah.
0: And well, Telemachus is weighing the challenge closely because he's sort of saying, well, he doesn't say I'm going to do that.
1: Yeah. I mean, look, like the stakes here, it's important to notice the stakes. If his mother gets remarried, he's essentially disinherited.
0: Right. Yeah.
1: You know, and in fact, probably if she gets remarried, new guy is going to find some way to take care of Telemachus. Because he would always represent
0: Well, that would right. be the sort of the obvious move, yeah.
1: Yeah, right, right. Yeah. That's what I'm saying is that, you know, like there's no room in this for, you know, a stepson.
0: Yeah.
1: You know, just not gonna happen.
0: Yeah, so this is, and there's some ambiguity here in Telemachus's reply, because you notice he doesn't say, yes, I'll definitely do that. He says, what a stroke of revenge that was, which is actually a pretty neutral statement. All Achaeans will spread Orestes' fame across the world, a song for those to come. Well, that's not necessarily a good thing. There are different kinds of fame, right? Yeah. You note that he doesn't actually speak of this in terms of glory. So the parallel here that we're always being asked to draw throughout this poem is between Agamemnon and Odysseus, what makes them different, why their homecomings are different. And in this case, of course, Clytemnestra and Penelope are very different women. Clytemnestra is turned against her husband by one suitor, whereas Penelope has 108, and yet she has remained faithful. So we should draw these kinds of, you know, ask. I mean, it's a very basic thing to do. It's the most sort of almost the most basic thing you can do when you're any kind of ancient literature or any kind of literature in general. Let's just ask the question, like, what are the comparisons the text is inviting you to make? What things are similar? What things are different? So Telemachus, basically, after this sort of very ambiguous take on Orestes' murder of his mother and her lover, he basically says, well, you know, the gods have not given me any such outing. My father's dead. He's never coming back. The gods have sealed his death. And at this point, Athena, who's still disguised as Mentor, turns on him and says, Telemachus, Pallas Athena broke in sharply, her eyes afire. What's this nonsense slipping through your teeth? It's light work for a willing god to save a mortal even half the world away. Myself, I'd rather sail through years of trouble and labor home to see that blessed day than hurry home to die at my own hearth like Agamemnon, killed by Aegisthus' cunning, by his own wife. But the great leveler, death, not even the gods can defend a man, not even one they love, that day when fate takes hold and lays him out at last. This also is a relatively ambiguous statement. So we need to break it down here. There's really three things that Athena, in the guise of Mentor, is saying. First of all, she's saying, you don't have enough faith. It's easy for gods to save mortals. Second thing she says is, it's better to have a long and difficult homecoming and come home to a faithful wife, which Athena knows Penelope to be, than to come home quickly and easily and be murdered. But the third thing is that, but as far as death goes, you can't blame the gods for that, because not even the gods can defend a man one they love from death. Now, there's a little asterisk by this, because the gods can, as Athena often does, they can't protect a man from death, but after he dies, they can grant him immortality. They can make him a god. They can take him to Olympus. They can do all these other things for him. So these three statements, the first is, again, you don't know what the gods are up to. They might have decided to save him. The second is, is maybe he's going to have a difficult return, but a happy homecoming, as opposed to what Agamemnon had, which is the opposite. And the third thing is, but you know, if he is dead, you can't really blame the gods for that, because everybody dies. So it's like, okay, thanks, not helpful at all.
1: Yeah, right, exactly. Athena. I mean, I think it's worth pointing out, especially that last thing she says about the gods and death. You know, there are people who don't study these stories very closely or at all, you know, who try to draw equivalences between Christianity and, you know, pagan religion, say, oh, well, just, you know, that's just, I all the gods are basically the same, blah, blah, blah. Now here is one of the gods saying in one of the classic pieces of ancient Greek literature that the gods are not omnipotent. They can't do anything. They are subject even to, you know, they don't die, but they can't stop death. Death is more powerful than they are. Right. And I think it's worth pointing out that when Christianity comes on the scene, part of the claim is actually, you know what? Our God can defeat death. Our God can defeat death. You know, and so if you're a Christian reading this, which I assume most of you listening are, like, this should be at least one of the things that's going through your head is like, okay, this is part of what the Christian apologetic against paganism is built on, is not polemic against paganism, but actually saying, so this is what your gods say. This is what your own stories say about your gods. And here's what our stories say about our God. Like, this is basically, say, Paul's take on the Areopagus. So it's yeah. Just an interesting thing. Like, this would have been completely de rigueur, right, for an ancient Greek pagan. When, you know, if one of the gods says, look, the gods can't stop death, everyone would have said, yes, yes, that's just the way that it is.
0: Now, not to take away from your point, but I will just say one small thing, is that this view of death is going to be complicated in Book 11.
1: Sure.
0: So when we get to Book 11, we'll come back to this, because there is a slightly different view of death. You know, the death and its inevitability is one of the major themes of the Iliad. Whereas with the Odyssey, there is this kind of intuition that the right kind of trick, the right kind of cleverness might allow you to escape or even defeat death. Mm. And this is what I would say is almost like a glimmer looking forward to Christianity.
1: Sure. Right,
0: in which Christ will defeat death as a trick, right? He will get death to swallow a human, and then, you know, realize that he's actually swallowed divinity. But we'll come back to this in Book 11. So it's something to, it's definitely something to think about. All right. So, Nestor puts Telemachus on a ship to Sparta, and he heads off to Sparta, and that's where he meets up with Menelaus and Helen. Menelaus is the guy whose wife got stolen, and this is what started the whole thing. And so here he is with Helen, now reconciled. They are actually relatively happy together. Relatively being the operative word, as we'll see in a moment.
1: Telemachus is was this the face that launched a thousand ships?
0: Sorry. Well, actually, she's still really gorgeous at this point. I'm sorry, yeah, to say.
1: We should do, you know, that would be my idea, is we could do... we could do Faustus by Marlowe at some point.
0: Oh yeah,
1: on the edge of modern. But I mean,
0: we have to get Jenkins to come and do that one with us, though.
1: Oh, that would be fun.
0: He's got some good things to say about that.
1: People don't talk about Christopher Marlowe anywhere near enough, I think.
0: Yeah.
1: You know, he gets in a bar fight. What can you say?
0: Yeah, Helen. Well, listen, many of my ancestors died fighting bars, so you know, it just can't. although David Crockett grinned a bar once.
1: Yeah.
0: I don't know if you're familiar. All right. So, come on. Some Davy Crockett appreciator out there is going to get that joke. But in any case, right. So they get here and they meet Telemachus, and both of them tell various stories about Odysseus at Troy. And Menelaus also accounts his own difficulties getting home, which, among other things, involve his contest with the shape-shifting sea god Proteus, who in the process reveals that Odysseus is alive on Calypso's island. So, Telemachus now has real intelligence that Odysseus is alive. Meanwhile, back at the ranch, back on Ithaca, the suitors are setting up an ambush to kill Telemachus when he comes home. So Telemachus is gazing around all the gold and the amber.
1: Probably from Lithuania. I mean, it's true. Lithuanians were digging out amber.
0: I sent you that. Do you remember that? Well, I don't know where Mediterranean amber came from, but certainly...
1: No. There's long records of.
0: But did you do you remember that map I sent you? Do you remember that map that I sent you of somebody who's, you know, there's all these interesting theories out there, like, oh, the Odyssey didn't actually happen in the Aegean.
1: Oh yes,
0: it actually was a voyage to America. But there's also a theory that all the locations in the Odyssey are actually
1: in the Baltic.
0: Locations in the Baltic, which I sent to Father Andrew for obvious reasons.
1: Yes.
0: Right. No, so but they're looking around.
1: I was just going to say, though, the Amber Road, I'm not just saying this because I'm not just playing the ethnic card. The Amber Road is this trade network that stretches from the Baltic down to the Mediterranean. And that, because 90% of the world's amber comes from the Baltic. Still the case. Always been the case.
0: Yeah.
1: That's, you know, you're welcome,
0: Warren. Yeah,
1: you're
0: welcome. It's totally believable. In any case, they're looking around at all the gold and all the amber, and Menelaus notices him doing this. And unlike nowadays, where it would be kind of gauche to mention like what you're worth and how much this costs and how much that costs, if somebody were to do that, probably wouldn't hang out with this guy.
1: Yeah.
0: But in this case, back then, you know, people had just sort of, so let's say, a keen eye for appraisal. So Menelaus sort of rattles off what everything cost him, which in this case is 8 years of wandering, a murdered brother, and a whole bunch of his friends dead. So why don't you read Menelaus's little complaint?
1: Well, would to God I'd stayed right here in my own house with a third of all that wealth and they were still alive, all who died in the wide plain of Troy those years ago. You have to think Helen is standing there going, wait, you'd rather have stayed here than come rescue me? Of course, she didn't exactly get stolen.
0: So
1: I'm just saying.
0: The tradition...
1: I'm not a big Helen fan. I'm just not a...
0: Well, the tradition is a little split on how willing Helen was go with Paris.
1: I know. Okay, anyway.
0: And some would say, now hold on, you're the one that opened this can of worms.
1: Okay,
0: some would say that, Venus made, Aphrodite made her do it. So you just have to kind of like, you know, take all those things into account. But they are happily reunited at this point.
1: Yes, okay. All right. So, all who died on the wide plain of Troy those years ago, far from the stallion land of Argos, and still much as I weep for all my men, grieving sorely, time and again, sitting here in the royal halls, now indulging myself in tears, now brushing tears away, the grief that numbs the spirit gluts us quickly. For none of all those comrades, pained as I am, do I grieve as much for one. That man who makes sleep hateful, even food, as I pore over his memory. No one, no Achaean, labored hard as Odysseus labored, or achieved so much. But how did his struggles end? In suffering for that man, for me, in relentless, heartbreaking grief for him, lost and gone so long now, dead or alive, who knows? How they must mourn him too, Laertes, the old man, and self-possessed Penelope. Telemachus as well, the boy he left, a babe in arms, at home.
0: At this point, by the way, they don't know he's Telemachus, because when a guest shows up to your door, you are supposed to feed them a meal before you even ask their name.
1: Yeah.
0: So,
1: and you know,
0: this is used throughout the poem to create sort of, yeah, also that. But this is used throughout the poem to create a certain level of dramatic irony, where people are hearing things about themselves before it's revealed who they are. So,
1: yeah.
0: In any case, Telemachus bursts into tears when his father's name is mentioned. He hides his face in his cloak, and then this is the moment where Menelaus recognizes him, right? It's in his suffering. Odysseus is, among other things, a man of constant sorrow, one might say. He's seen trouble all his days. And at this moment, Helen comes down out of her chamber, so she didn't actually hear all of this. She comes down out of her scented chamber, her perfumed chamber, and she sees him. And she immediately names him as Odysseus, because Helen and Odysseus were always good friends. You have to remember that Odysseus, the whole reason he has to go to the war, is he was one of the original suitors for Helen. Mm. And when Agamemnon wins her, he makes all of the other suitors promise that they won't basically that he makes all the other suitors promise. Yeah, sorry. When Menelaus wins her, Agamemnon makes all the other suitors promise that they'll all, if anybody ever steals her, which happened. Well, she has actually been kidnapped once before by Theseus. The Theseus of the Minotaur, that guy. She's when she was young, again because of her beauty, but ultimately her brothers Castor and Pollux come and get her back. So she's already been sort of kidnapped once before, and so they know there's just sort of like a high kidnapping risk with this one. And so what they say is, all the suitors, like whoever she picks or whoever ends up getting to marry her, once it's decided, everybody else has to swear an oath that they'll always come to her defense, whatever happens. So Odysseus has a little bit of history with Helen. Helen always liked him. They always got along well. They're always good friends. And so she recognizes Telemachus immediately as soon as she sees him. And the whole now breaks down into weeping over Odysseus. Menelaus says, well, we may as well have what the Irish would call a session. In a session, what you do is you put the whiskey bottle down in the middle of the table and you pop the cork, and nobody's allowed to go to bed until a bottle is empty, which, depending on how many Irishmen you have in the room, could be a few minutes, a few hours. But in any case, he says, basically, let's just stay up all night eating and drinking and just like not even talk about things till morning. This is too sad to talk about while it's dark. Helen, on the other hand, has a different idea. And this is one of the strangest passages in the story. It is one of the ones that people seem to forget the most about. Is that then Zeus's daughter, Helen, you got to remember, Helen's dad is Zeus. Then Zeus's daughter, Helen, thought of something else. Into the mixing bowl from which they drank their wine, she slipped a drug. Heart's ease, dissolving anger, magic, to make us forget all our pains.
1: Big Nephilim energy here.
0: No one who drank it deeply, mold and wine. It could just be Xanax, man. You don't know. No one who drank it deeply, mold and wine, could let a tear roll down his cheeks that day. Not even if his mother should die, his father died. Not even if right before his eyes some enemy brought down a brother or darling son with sharp bronze blade. So cunning the drugs that Zeus's daughter plied. Potent gifts from Polydamna, the wife of Thon, a woman of Egypt. Menelaus and Helen got stuck in Egypt for a while on their way home. Land where the teeming soil bears the richest yield of herbs in all the world. Many health itself when mixed in the wine, and many deadly poison. Every man is a healer there, more skilled than any other men on earth, Egyptians born of the healing god himself.
1: I'm just saying, so, someone who's, you know, half divine, you know, doing the sorcery and drugs thing. Like I said, this is big Nephilim energy.
0: There's certainly no denying that. There is, by the way, this ancient tradition about Helen and Egypt, in which there's an alternating story. That you find, for instance, in Euripides and Stesichorus, that Helen never actually went to Troy, that when she was kidnapped, the gods actually placed a phantom, an eidolon, in Paris's bed, while the real Helen spends the entire Trojan War safely in Egypt under the protection of Proteus. And so when Menelaus goes there on his way home, he's reunited with the original Helen, who has actually been faithful to him.
1: Why couldn't the gods have just said, by the way, your princess is in another castle, and spared us the whole massive cataclysm that ends our age of bronze?
0: Well, the easy answer to this is right at the very beginning. It's not in the Iliad. It's at the epic poem that precedes the Iliad, the only surviving fragment of which tells us that the whole Trojan War is a scheme, as was the Theban thing, was a scheme of the gods because there are too many demigods in the world.
1: Yeah,
0: this is a population thinning event.
1: I mean, it's or one could say a great flood to destroy all the giants. I mean, there is. There is a whole Atlantis, Troy, Genesis 6. Like, I mean, there's a whole continuum that connects all these things together. You know, some kind of massive cataclysm whose end result is gigantomachy. You know, is just a massive killing off of heroes, of half divine, of, you know, men of renown. I'm just saying.
0: Yeah, I mean, there's certainly similarities there. I don't know that I'd go so far as to say those are the same, meant to be the same.
1: Not going to say the same.
0: Yeah,
1: but look, if you want to take out Nazgul,
0: patterns.
1: You do it with a flood. I'm just
0: certainly
1: saying.
0: Similar patterns for sure.
1: Numenoreans.
0: Yeah. So this is the, but in any case, Helen has spent some time in Egypt, and which for the Greeks is a place that is associated with, as somebody mentions in magic. The chat, pharmakeia, yeah. Right? Pharmakeia, the which is both magic and also drugs and also poison and kind of all these different things that all are all thing. Mixed up together. Which in the Greek world is usually the practice of women. It's the you know, Medea in the story of Jason and the Argonauts and so on, right? This is particularly the practice of women. So there's pharmacy. Some interesting, yeah, pharmacy. It's where we get our pharmacy from. What's really interesting is that Helen medicates the room so that then stories can be told. So everybody gets, let's just say, a little high, and then they begin to tell stories. And it kind of creates this, throughout this story, which is itself, of course, a story, there's a lot of ambiguity around stories and storytellers. How truthful are they? Does story just kind of lull you into this this state where you're not actually attentive to the world around you? Can stories be used to pull the wool over your eyes? What kinds of stories are good stories? What kinds of stories are true stories? These are actually, I know that these are things that some people who don't like our show and also don't watch it are obsessed with. And what I would just suggest is that the Odyssey is actually about, one of the things it's about is answering these kinds of things. So at the very end of this, of course, you know, there's some foreshadowing here of Circe's potion, the islands of the Lotus Eaters, etc. All three of these things erase, in particular, the pain of being separated from your home. And one of the things that the story is very clear about is that that is a pain you need to feel. There are some kinds of pain that you should not numb. And so if somebody's telling you a story that makes you forget your home, that is a story you should not listen to. All right. So, yeah, somebody says that the, as you call it, the pro-Helen propaganda, this is very different from the story Helen herself told in the Odyssey. Yes, it's a post-Homeric story for sure. I'm just mentioning it later because later on, basically what happens is that the Helen and Egypt connection gets strengthened in Greek mythology. Yeah. So this brings us to the end of the Telemachy. And now we're going to find out what's been going on with Odysseus. When last we left him, he was weeping on the beach with this gorgeous nymph. And turns out that's where we're going to pick up once again. Hermes delivers Zeus's order to Calypso to release him. Calypso is not happy about it, but she obeys. And she builds him a raft, which seems like, if you've been keeping this guy like your captive for 7 years, maybe you could get him an actual boat. Feels like that would be totally within Calypso's powers. But in any case, she makes him a raft and she sets him out on the water. And he's out floating through on the sea. And Poseidon, the whole reason they've been able to get this reprieve for him is because Poseidon has been off in Ethiopia because they make the best Ethiopian food there. And then he, on his way home to Olympus, he notices, wait a minute, I hate that guy in particular. And he's out floating in the middle of the water, which is my element in particular. And so he sends a storm and smashes the raft.
1: Yeah, which makes me wonder, maybe this is a generational thing. Do you know the song Calypso by John Denver?
0: I've heard it. I know it.
1: Oh, okay. Okay. Hey, chat, who there in the chat knows this song by John Denver? I, Calypso, I sing to your spirit.
0: Yeah.
1: And the men who have served you so long and so well. You know what that's about? That's about no. Drugs, it ties though, in. It all ties guess. In. It's actually it's about a real boat. It's not about the Odyssey exactly, but it's about a boat. The Calypso is the boat of Jacques Cousteau, the great maritime explorer, right? And so that song by John Denver, I mean, this is one of the songs that I grew up listening to because my parents are John Denver fans, is about the, this boat that Jacques Cousteau used. I remember, I can't remember the name of the show, but there was a show on in the 80s about Jacques Cousteau and his great explorations at the bottom of the ocean and all that kind of stuff. But I mean, it's connected, obviously, the name comes from this character. But there's a certain kind of Odyssean something going on with Jacques Cousteau, anyway, I just wanted to mention that. Like, as you're talking about Calypso, I always just hear the John Denver song in my head. It just keeps repeating over and over again. So, a loss. A great American bard, John Denver. Yep.
0: Yeah, I'm really sorry, guys. The AC in my studio is kind of loud. I need to get a new, quieter one installed. We're just going to have to suffer through it right now. I don't know what to tell you. It's 102 degrees outside. So it is the surface of the sun where I live right now. So we just got to get through it, guys. We just got to get through it. So, all right. So Calypso, remember, offered to make Odysseus deathless and ageless if he stays. And he has... and she asks you, like, how could a mortal wife compare with a goddess? I'm so much more beautiful and ageless and all these other things than your mortal wife. And so Odysseus has to kind of refuse her, but in a diplomatic way, because also she is a goddess and he really needs her help. Yeah. So
1: this is what he said.
0: Father Andrew.
1: Ah, great goddess, worldly Odysseus answered, don't be angry with me, please. All that you say is true, how well I know. Look at my wife, Penelope. She falls far short of you. Your beauty, stature, she is mortal after all, and you never age or die. Nevertheless, I pine all my days to travel home and see the dawn of my return. And if a god will wreck me yet again on the wine-dark sea, I can bear that too, with a spirit tempered to endure. Much have I suffered, labored long and hard by now in the waves and wars. Add this to the total, bring the trial on. Even as he spoke, the sun set, and the darkness swept the earth. And now, withdrawing into the cavern's deep recesses, long in each other's arms, they lost themselves in love.
0: Well... He tried anyway.
1: He tried so hard. Yeah.
0: Just really fought it.
1: Yeah.
0: If this is torture. Yeah, so... but the next morning, Calypso gives him tools and timber. And I said she makes him a raft, but really, actually, she just gives him the stuff, and he builds his own raft in 4 days and sails away on the fifth, steering by the stars. And he sort of says, yes, obviously, she's mortal. She ages. She's not as gorgeous as you. All these things. But she's mine. And I want to get home to my wife. Mm-hmm. And so this is very much Odysseus's. I think sometimes there's too big a deal made of this, but you could just sort of say this is Odysseus's anti-Achilles moment. At least the version of Achilles that's sort of the post-Homeric version in which he chooses a short life. Short life and glory. Odysseus would rather have a long life and old age, and nobody ever hears about him. That's what he would prefer. And so, and this is the part that always unsettles my students when I teach this. They're like, wait a minute, he just refuses his offer, and then
1: sleeps with her
0: anyway. What's going on there? So we talked about this a little bit. It's just worth remembering that the ancient Greeks had many good things going for them, and I always try to like praise them where it's due. One of the things they did not have going for them was an idea of what it looks like to be faithful as a husband. So they had this idea that women have to be faithful, like totally faithful to their husbands. But to be faithful as a husband, as a man, doesn't mean you do not have concubines, which Odysseus definitely has concubines at Troy. It doesn't mean you don't have Yeah, so it's a very different idea of what it looks like for male not, marital faithfulness.
1: This is not Christian ethics. It's just not.
0: Yeah.
1: It's not. So, I mean, there's no problem with, as Christians for many centuries have, saying he did a bad thing there and not saying, well, we can't judge because we're not ancient Greek pagans. Yeah. But at the same time,

0: Like, what this, the other thing that has to also be remembered is that she is a goddess. And there is this sort of thing, like, if you refuse a god or goddess in Greek mythology, something bad happens to you. There's a whole book about this called The Metamorphoses. in any case, it's complicated. It's not great. It's not a good thing, but this is what happens.
1: If you're gonna read this in the most sympathetic way to Odysseus, even allowing for Christian ethics, you might say, "This is what it takes to get home." I'm not saying that's the best way, but this is what it takes.
0: I'm not gonna try to justify it because it really also doesn't need it. It's just like, I mean, no. this is the Odyssey. It's been around a long time, guys. I mean, this is the story. I don't have to tell you. Yep. All right, so. Poseidon, as we mentioned, is returning home from eating really good Ethiopian food, and he spots Odysseus sailing across the sea on his raft, and he rams the clouds together, all four winds hit the raft all at once, and numb with fear, Odysseus spoke to his own great heart. So the thing that, by the way, makes Odysseus great, is not his, like, total chastity and faithfulness to Penelope. This is the kind of thing that, it's not that people didn't appreciate that sort of thing in the ancient world. There's some good examples of literature where they do. The thing that makes Odysseus great is his ability to navigate between, one might say, thread the needle between many different competing obligations. And anyway, so this is the thing that makes him great. So he says, numb with fear, he spoke to his own great heart, wretched man, what becomes of me now at last? I fear the nymph foretold it all too well. On the high seas, she said, before I can reach my native land, I'll fill my cup of pain. And now look, it all comes to pass. What monstrous clouds, King Zeus crowning the whole white heaven black, churning the seas in chaos, gales blasting, raging round my head from every quarter, my death plunge in a flash. It's certain now, three, four times blessed, my friends in arms who died on the plains of Troy those years ago, serving the sons of Atreus to the end. Would to God I died there too and met my fate that day, the Trojan swarms of them hurled at me with bronze spears, fighting over the corpse of proud Achilles. A hero's funeral then, my glory spread by comrades, now what a wretched death I'm doomed to die. So he's pretty sure this is it. This is all she wrote. Ticket is punched. And I fought my way through things. And I, all these things. It would have been better to die there at Troy than to die out here alone on the sea where nobody will see me. But Athena looks out for him. Zeus looks out for him. And Poseidon is not allowed to kill him. And so he washes up a little bit later at the river mouth near the kingdom of the Phaeacians. Now, the Phaeacians are a parallel people to the Ethiopians. The way that's sort of depicted in the Odyssey is that they're living at sort of two opposite ends of the earth. And the Phaeacians, along with the Ethiopians, are the people the gods like the most. They're the people closest to the gods. There's all kinds of real kingdoms people have tried to associate them with, but it's very hard to actually prove any of those theories. But the point is, the Phaeacians are people who are so close to the gods that they are living the idyllic life of the Golden Age. And the first Phaeacian we meet is the princess Nausicaa, also the name of a great Studio Ghibli film. And Nausicaa goes out to the river.
1: Violent, crazy race in Star Trek Next Generation.
0: Oh,
1: the Nausicaans.
0: Right.
1: Yeah, the Nausicaans. Yeah, they're the one guy who stabs Picard through the heart.
0: Oh, yeah, that's
1: right. New ticker.
0: Yeah. So Nausicaa goes to the river mouth to wash the household linen out, and her maids are sort of playing and shouting in the water, and this wakes Odysseus, who is naked and salt-crusted and desperate. And how do I put this? Athena makes Odysseus, cleans him up, and makes him look really handsome so that he will get a more favorable impression on this young woman. And so Odysseus wakes up, calculates the situation very quickly, and he runs forward and he grabs, he would normally grab somebody's need.

0: in the traditional posture of a suppliant. And he guesses that, hey, this big, handsome, naked stranger I've never seen wakes up, grabs me. This is going to look like something else. And so he decides to stand back and uses the best line you could ever use on any young woman, which is, you guys ready for it?
1: Here we go.
0: Hungry Andrew.
1: Here I am at your mercy, princess. Are you a goddess or a mortal?
0: Boom. That's all you need, guys. That's all you need. That's all you need. That will work 10 out of 10 times.
1: Come live with me and be my love, and we shall all the pleasures... that's different. Different story. Yeah. If one of the gods who rule the skies up there, your Artemis to the life, the daughter of mighty Zeus, I see her now. Just look at your build, your bearing, your lithe, flowing grace. But if you're one of the mortals living here on Earth, three times blessed are your father, your queenly mother, three times over your brothers too. How often their hearts must warm with joy to see you striding into the dances, such a bloom of beauty. True, but he is the one more blessed than all other men alive, that man who sways you with gifts and leads you home, his bride. I have never laid eyes on anyone like you, neither man nor woman. I look at you and a sense of wonder takes me. Wait, once I saw the like in Delos, besides Apollo's altar, the young slip of a palm tree springing into the light.
0: This is, I mean, all of his best material. You gotta imagine he used these lines on Penelope and probably on a few other people. This is that, hey girl, is your name Campbell's? Because you are good. This is, hey babe, want to share a hymnal? This is, you know, just every good pickup line kind of all here all at once. And, so he basically, you know, lays all this on like real thick. And then he says, very carefully, he sort of switches the tone, right? Because obviously all of this could be and probably is being taken as a kind of a come on. And then he says, by the way, I've been shipwrecked for the last 20 days. He kind of spins a whole story about this, which he'll elaborate on later. This is usually called the Cretan lie. Which is redundant, since we all know all Cretans are liars. Ask any Cretan in the ancient world. No offense to actual Cretans who might be watching this. That is a reference to something that is in the Bible. So you can just go look that up later.
1: If you're curious about this.
0: I will just mention that the Cretan lie that he kind of spins over the course of these next few books is a real story, and it is the actual story of the as best we can tell from archaeology and from primary sources in the ancient world, the depredations of the sea peoples, the people from the sea, at the end of the Bronze Age collapse. So there is kind of an interesting theory out there. It's not super interesting to me for the reasons that I read the Odyssey, but it is an interesting theory, which is that the kind of encoded within the Odyssey is the real memory of, as Achaean civilization collapses, people start raiding, become the Philistines, become, you know, the sea peoples and so on, and the various places that they would have raided. So it's just kind of an interesting little side note there. You can go look that up if you're interested in it. But he basically says, you know, after saying, like, you're gorgeous, did you just fall from heaven?
1: You're like, right.
0: All the best lines. And then he says, and I've been shipwrecked for 20 days. If you could just give me a rag to cover myself and some directions, and I'll be on my way. And by the way, I hope you meet a nice guy. So he sort of like butters her up and then immediate friend zone.
1: Wow. It's
0: pretty cold. This is actually one of Odysseus's sort of most calculating speeches, right? By the way, when he mentions, oh, you're just like this palm tree I saw growing by the altar of Apollo at Delos, right? This implies a whole bunch of things, you know, like, okay, well, what famous thing happened at Delos at Apollo shrine? Well, it was one of the major events of the Trojan War. So he's claiming piety. He's claiming he's a well-traveled man. He's also claiming he's had command of an army. By this little simile, he's actually name dropping all these different things, but he never says his name. In fact, he's going to hold this back for the next two books. And remember, you're not supposed to ask the name of a stranger until you've given them you know, a bath, a shave, a meal, etc. So having established who he might be, you know, that he's probably one of the Trojan veterans. That's what the DLS reference is doing.
1: Big he says, heroes, all right, sir.
0: Yeah, if you would just give me some clothes, the road to town, compassion, princess, please. You, after all that I have suffered, you are the first I've come to. I know no one else, none in your city, no one in your land. Show me the way to town. Give me a rag for cover, just some cloth, some wrapper you have carried with you here. And may the good gods give you all your heart's desires, husband and house and lasting harmony too. No finer, greater gift in the world than that. When man and woman possess their home, two minds, two hearts, at work as one. Despair to their enemies, a joy to all their friends, their own best claim to glory. This is the idea of like-mindedness, which is the poem's definition of a good marriage. This is why Odysseus and Penelope are a good marriage. It's not because Odysseus is a good husband by Christian standards, but it's because they have this like-mindedness, right? They're both this kind of person, right? And he says, stranger, the white-armed princess answered staunchly, friend, you're hardly a wicked man, and no fool, I'd say. It's Olympian Zeus himself who hands our fortunes out to each of us in turn, to the good and the bad, however Zeus prefers. He gave you pain, it seems. You simply have to bear it. So this is, in fact, you know, the sort of the main approach of the Odyssey towards suffering. Remember, at the very beginning, we're told mortals are all given pain, they're all given suffering by the gods, but some of us have to bear more than others, and some of us make it worse by our own actions.
1: I mean, this is right? the definition of fatalism.
0: Yeah.
1: I don't know
0: how fatalistic it's sort of meant to be here, right? Fatalism is in the extreme form, fatalism would be like you have no agency. Whereas this okay. is sort of her just sort of saying, hey, I'm sorry things have been rough for you, but I don't assume that means you're a bad person. That's the real that's really what she's trying to say here. Is because you could just sort of say, well, I'm suffering because the gods hate me because I'm a bad person. And that is not what she's saying. She's sort of saying the opposite. She's saying, oh, I can tell you're hardly a wicked man and no fool. I can tell you're a good man and you're very smart. How do I know you're a good man and very smart? Because you think I'm the most, you know, I'm so attractive and great and wonderful, and you want this great life for me. Obviously, you must be a good person, and you must also be very intelligent. Yeah. So your suffering doesn't have to do with you being wicked. Your suffering just has to do with being human. All humans have to suffer.
1: But there's no sense here of, you know, the gods gave you pain, but things are going to get better. You know, just try hard. Like, there's none of that. It's like you just have to bear it. It's just the way that it is.
0: I think. The thing to do would be to take this in context with the rest of the encounter with the Phaeacians and sort of see whether or not overall they're sort of fatalist. Because I don't think they are. I think the Iliad is pretty fatalist, and I think that the Odyssey is much more sort of, you know, but you can kind of figure things out a little bit, right? But you still have, there's a certain amount you have to bear. So we'll see.
1: You can be
0: we'll see.
1: Man of twists and turns.
0: Right, exactly. So for a guy like Achilles, who has exactly, you know, two settings, on and off, and only one direction he moves in, which is forward, the world is a pretty fatalistic place. But Odysseus can kind of do the dance a little bit, and that's the sort of thing Athena likes. So,
1: she likes the smart ones.
0: She likes the smart ones. Although, she likes Achilles, too, so there's just no accounting for taste. But in any case, Odysseus is then covered in mist by Athena so that he can walk into the city kind of unseen and not be accosted and not stopped and not attacked and all these different things. And so he walks right in the city and right up to the hearth of Queen Arete. And
1: he's the best.
0: The Phaeacians, who are people so blessed. Yeah, literally the best. They are people so blessed that they scarcely even seem to belong in the human world. You very much get the sense, by the way, it's like, oh, yes, everyone's got to suffer, obviously, except for us.
1: Us.
0: And
1: it's the magical fairyland.
0: She notices, by the way, that he's wearing garments that belong to her daughter. And obviously, that's going to raise some questions. And so he tells the story of Calypso and the raft. But the whole scene here, everything that he sees, every way that he interacts is a perfect example not just of what is expected by a guest, but also the perfect example of what is expected by a host. This is sort of Xenia done right. So why don't you read here the description of how great the Phaeacian palace is.
1: Okay. Outside the courtyard, fronting the high gates, a magnificent orchard stretches 4 acres deep, with a strong fence running round it side to side. Here, luxuriant trees are always in their prime, pomegranates and pears and apples glowing red, succulent figs and olives swelling sleek and dark, and the yield of all these trees will never flag or die, neither in winter nor in summer. A harvest all year round, for the west wind, always breathing through, will bring some fruits to the bud and others warm to ripeness. Pear mellowing ripe on pear, apple on apple, cluster of grapes on cluster, fig crowding fig. And here is a teeming vineyard planted for the kings. Beyond it, an open level bank where the vintage grapes lie baking to raisins in the sun, while pickers gather others. Some they trample down in vats, and here in the front rows, bunches of unripe grapes have hardly shed their blooms, while others under the sunlight slowly darken purple. It's like time is not really a thing here, or all right. times are present at once. All seasons are present at once.
0: Right.
1: So none of the bad, all the good.
0: The thing that you're meant to think of when you hear this is of the way that Hesiod describes the golden age, the age of Saturn, when men were close to the gods. And the way that they lived then was there were no seasons. The earth just brought forth things as you needed them. So there was no need to till. There was no need to work. There's no need to do the weeding, et cetera, et cetera. So that's the idea, is that the Phaeacians are still living the life of the golden age. That's how close they are to the gods. This is paradise. And also we should contrast it to Laertes' farm at the very end of the poem in book 24, where you have an old man in filthy rags hoeing around trees, right? Phaeacia is to Ithaca as Calypso is to Penelope, right? Here is overwhelming plenty. Odysseus could easily set himself up here to marry Nausicaa, which, you know, there's obviously some of that subtext here, that's what the Phaeacians would like to happen. He could easily set himself up here to marry Nausicaa, live forever, once again, in this paradise, which, if not actual immortality with the nymph, is at least the closest to immortality that mortals can possibly get on their own. But instead, what he does is, as he enters, covered in Athena's mist, he throws his arms around Arete's knees across the threshold of the palace. So now, like, once you've crossed the threshold, once you've done the knee thing, at this point you're a suppliant. You can't be refused under the laws of the gods. And everything sort of stops in the palace. Everybody suddenly notices this handsome, imposing, muscular, well-built stranger. Remember, Athena has done like a little spit polish, buffed him up a little bit. So here he is.
1: A photoshopping job.
0: Just kind of like right in the middle of the palace. And they start to discuss, like, what do we do here? He asks for shelter. He asks for food. And Alcinous, who's the king, he floats the possibility that his guest is a god in disguise, which is one of the arguments for practicing this kind of hospitality. Show kindness to strangers, because you might be entertaining a god in disguise, which is, of course, also a very sort of Christian idea. Yeah. And Odysseus needs to shut this down, because there's various things you don't need to do for a god, and Odysseus needs all of those things done for him. So he says, Alcinous, wary Odysseus countered, cross that thought from your mind. I'm nothing like the immortal gods who rule the skies, either in build or breeding. I'm just a mortal man. Whom do you know most saddled down with sorrow? Once again, we could say he is a man of
1: constant
0: sorrow. They are the ones I'd equal grief for grief. And I could tell a tale of still more hardship. All I've suffered thanks to the gods' will. But despite my misery, let me finish dinner. The belly's a shameless dog. There's nothing worse. Always insisting, pressing, it never lets us forget. Destroyed as I am, my heart racked with sadness, sick with anguish, still it keeps demanding, eat, drink. It blots out all the memory of my pain, commanding, fill me up! But you, at the first light of day, hurry, please, to set your unlucky guest on his own home soil. How much I have suffered. Oh, just let me see my lands, my serving men, and the grand high-roofed house. Then I can die in peace. So, the court applauds. This is a good speech. One of the most important skills you can have as a hero is to give speeches. And Arete, left alone with him, produces some clothing for him and asks him the question everybody's been avoiding, which is, who are you? And what's happened to you? Still, he tells the story of how he got here, but he still doesn't share his name. And the next day is a day of games, of gifts, of songs. Three songs by the blind bard Demodocus, and those songs themselves are so important. This is one of the stories within the story that we should probably stop right here.
1: Yeah,
0: and I think so. Pick it up next time. But that's all the way through seven books of the Odyssey, hey, guys. And there's only 24, so 25%, guys.
1: Is this going to be an eight-episode series, or?
0: Yeah, we'll see. I think we'll. But anyway, so I've been trying to mostly just highlight some things that will give us hopefully a deeper appreciation for the story, and then also to kind of get into the actual story is much more involved than people tend to remember. Usually, when we think of the Odyssey, we think of like the episodes. Right, which are recounted in actually just a few short books. Much of the Odyssey is this kind of stuff. It is Odysseus has to navigate not just the gods and the monsters and all these different things, but a series of escalatingly difficult social situations with humans and gods and people who are somewhere in between. These are all the things that he has to navigate to get home. So in our next episode, in a couple of weeks, we'll pick this up again with eight.
1: Yep. So, well, we've already addressed some of what we've seen in the chat. You have a number of people who like Tenet along with you, so you're definitely getting some. What's the term there? Homo Frosini with the chat today. Here we go. See, bring it all back around. Let's see. Steve says, I subscribe to the theory is that the actions happened first and the Greeks blamed the gods later when the bards told the stories. What do you think of that?
0: I don't know. By the way, somebody did get my Davy Crockett reference. So Caitlin Productions, high five.
1: Cade came over to our event a couple of weeks ago in Franklin, Tennessee. He was there.
0: Yeah. Okay. So what Steve is saying here, I don't agree with this, in the sense that it's really a question about, I think what he's talking about is the events of the sort of the Bronze Age collapse, the Trojan War and so on. He might be talking about something else, but in any case, in general, this question of, well, do things just happen in the world and then we ascribe spiritual, agency or spiritual explanations for them after the fact? Or are there can there actually be spiritual causes for historical events? I am definitely the sort of person who believes there can be spiritual causes for historical events. The providence of God is involved in these things. The actions of spiritual agents on both the side of God and against him, including the gods of the nations, which are, let me check my notes here. It seems to say demons.
1: Demons. They have Doctor of Ministry degrees.
0: Yes, that's right. That's right. All these different... You know, all these different spiritual powers are definitely out there and affecting the world and affecting history. That was true then. It is still true now.
1: Yeah. And I mean, if you read this literature, it's clear that that's how people in the time believed as well. Like, there's no. Okay. I won't say there's no sense. In some of the plays, you sometimes get this question of exactly in what way are the gods involved here? that seems to be a later kind of. Contemplation, but especially with some of this earliest literature, there's no question that the gods are deeply, deeply involved and, you know, steering history and steering world events. And and all that kind of stuff. So, another thing that that Cade says, he, Odysseus, cries all day for all the years that he is sleeping with Calypso at night. So that seems like the poem's way to reflect Odysseus's refusal to the deal overall, despite not refusing all the advances. So he does it, but he feels bad about it.
0: Yeah,
1: I think, I mean, is what he's essentially
0: saying.
1: Definitely
0: the case. Yeah.
1: He's not super into it. So, anyway, well, thanks for showing up this time, guys. We got a long ways to go. The Odyssey is a big poem, really, really big poem. It's one of the biggest. But this is what you came here for. So
0: I heard that
1: we will
0: in
1: continue
0: Trump voice for some reason.
1: Our Odyssey through one the Odyssey. The I didn't say bigly. We have the biggest poems. We have the.
0: Yeah, I can't do a good Trump voice, but I
1: Me
0: wish
1: neither.
0: That I could. It is one of the things that I'm the most disappointed in myself about. All right, well, everyone, thanks so much for tuning in today to part two of our Odyssey introduction. If you were edified by this conversation, please like, subscribe, share, and review. Our home is on YouTube, but we're also over on Spotify, about which more in a moment, and Apple Podcast and other places too.
1: That is true. And I think Spotify actually now are we putting the video version of this on Spotify, not just the audio version?
0: Yeah.
1: So people can actually watch it on Spotify.
0: Yeah.
1: If I'm not mistaken. But if you are watching on YouTube, or even if you're watching on Spotify, whatever equivalent, click the little bell when you subscribe so you get notified every single time so you don't miss it. So even if we have to do something on a Tuesday as we are today, you'll be able to show up exactly on time and be here with us live.
0: The leadership of Ancient Faith Radio has also asked us to make sure we share with you one of the Spotify related pickup lines in the Odyssey, which we skipped over in today's script. But it's very simply, "Hey baby, are you on Spotify? Because you're the hottest single of the year."
1: I don't know why that gets me. Somehow it works for me. I don't know. So anyway, yes. Anyway, this has been a listener and viewer supported presentation of Ancient Faith Radio.

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3: Some doubted. In the well-known passage from Matthew's Gospel about one of Christ's resurrection appearances, the passage read at the baptismal service, we find the following words. The 11 disciples proceeded to Galilee, to the mountain to which Jesus had directed. When they saw him, they worshipped him, but some doubted. A number of questions rushed to the fore. Who are these they who saw and worshipped him? And why did some doubt? Moreover, what does all this mean? Obviously, the they cannot simply refer to the 11, for by this time they had already seen him and worshipped him without doubting. Even the initial skepticism of Thomas had by now been overcome. I would suggest that the they referred to here is the large crowd referred to by St. Paul in 1 Corinthians 15, verse 6. In this part of his letter to the Corinthians, Paul is arguing for the truth of Christ's bodily resurrection and adducing as proof the existence of many people who had seen him after he rose from the dead. He appeared first to Peter, then to the 12. After that, Paul writes, he appeared to more than 500 brethren at one time, most of whom remain until now, and could therefore confirm what Paul says. Early on, even in our Lord's ministry, Christ told his disciples that after he had been raised from the dead, he said, I will go ahead of you to Galilee. Mark 14:28. The angel at the empty tomb reminded the myrrh bearers of this as well. Go and tell his disciples and Peter, he is going ahead of you to Galilee. There you will see him, just as he told you. So why Galilee? Because Judea, down south, was too hot, too dangerous for the disciples. As the 12 reminded their Lord when he first spoke of leaving the safety of Galilee to visit, as they thought, ailing Lazarus in Judea, Rabbi, the Jews were just now seeking to stone you, and are you going there again? In other words, let's not. They had just barely escaped stoning in Judea, and they would go there again at the risk of their lives. Christ's crucifixion there shortly afterward seemed to confirm these fears and the folly of leaving the safety of Galilee. No wonder, after Christ's arrest and crucifixion, they had the doors locked for fear of the Jews. Because of this hostile environment where Christ's disciples were hunted, any large reunion of the risen Lord with his own had to take place far from this dangerous region of Judea, back in northern Galilee. It was there, I suggest, that the 500 alluded to by St. Paul met with the risen Christ. When they met him, they worshipped, that is to say, prostrated before him, supposing him to be their Lord. But some doubted. Why the doubt? Here we come to an unexpected feature of the New Testament accounts of the resurrection appearances. If one were simply making these tales up and inventing them out of whole cloth, one would, of course, make them as emotionally satisfying as possible. One would write of the disciples' instant recognition of Jesus, of them falling into his arms, of joyous and tumultuous reunions, of singing and flowing champagne, or the Near Eastern equivalent. One would perhaps have Christ appear to Pontius Pilate, or to the high priest, or to other members of the Sanhedrin, scolding with them with the divine, I told you so. But we find none of this. Instead, we consistently read of the apostles having trouble recognizing him, even upon meeting him. The two disciples on the road to Emmaus fail to recognize him, and only do so at the breaking of the bread. Mary Magdalene, upon first seeing him by the empty tomb, takes him for the gardener. The apostles, meeting him for the third time by the Sea of Tiberias, find his features somewhat altered. None of them dared question him, who are you, knowing that it was the Lord. It was the same in this account in Matthew 28. It seems that the resurrection form of Christ was subtly changed, so that he did not look identical to the way he looked before. His body language was the same, so that the way that he took bread and blessed and broke and gave it to them at the Emmaus meal could open their eyes. His voice carried the same warmth, so that Mary could recognize him when he called her by name. Yet the wounds of shame he endured on the cross were still there as an infallible proof of his identity, but his countenance was somewhat altered. This is not what we would have expected, especially in someone making up a satisfying ending to the story. Its presence in the gospel stories, therefore, confirms its authenticity. The gospel writers included it, perplexing as it was, precisely because they were not making things up, but rather relating what actually happened. Facts are stubborn things, and the evangelists recorded them simply because they wanted to be factual and accurate, apart from whether or not they added an emotionally satisfying ending. I believe, therefore, that Matthew's recounting that some doubted in this account is a mark of this historical reliability and authenticity. And we must further note what happens after they doubt. Jesus came up and spoke to them, saying, "All authority has been given to me in heaven and on earth. Go therefore and make disciples of all nations." That is, I believe that Matthew is here telling us that Christ's approach and his words overcame their doubt. Just as the initial doubts and non-recognition of Mary Magdalene and the others were resolved by their meeting with Christ, so here. Their doubts melted when he spoke to them. This is, I believe, the meaning of this story for us today. When we were made as disciples in baptism, we also were given the task of confronting the doubts of the world around us. Many people still doubt that Jesus is alive, that he rose triumphantly on the third day. We are called to resolve these doubts by our words, that is, by the words and life which come from deep within our hearts. The Lord said, "Out of the abundance of the heart, the mouth speaks." Or, as Martin Luther once translated it, "What fills the heart overflows the mouth." God calls us to live transfigured lives, lives full of righteousness and love and praise to God. When these things fill our hearts, they will indeed overflow through our mouths, and it is through this witness and overflow that the world may at length come to put away its doubts regarding Jesus. The Lord said it himself, "By this all men will know that you are my disciples, if you have love for one another." All the world has heard that Jesus has risen from the dead. Some disbelieve, some reject it, some doubt. Our task is to live in such a way as to adorn the gospel with credibility and help the doubters overcome their doubts. As one person said, "I will believe in the Redeemer when the Christians look a lot more redeemed." Fair enough. That is our challenge, to live as those redeemed from sin, guilt, death, and fear, and to love each other and all the world. That is the only way that that doubt can be overcome, and that we can make disciples of all nations. For Ancient Faith Radio, this is Father Lawrence Farley.
2: That was No Other Foundation with Father Lawrence Farley. Father Lawrence is the pastor of St. Herman of Alaska Orthodox Church in Langley, British Columbia, and the author of numerous books and articles. 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
4: 3 days after I had presented my gifts to the emperor, he summoned me to the palace and personally invited me to dinner. After the banquet, giving a handsome present to me and to my attendants. As the opportunity has occurred to describe the emperor's table, particularly on a feast day, and also the entertainment that was given there, I think it most opportune not to pass over this affair in silence, but to give a full account. There is a palace near the Hippodrome, looking northwards, wonderful to behold, beautiful, which is called the Decana Cubita, the House of the 19 Couches. The reason of its name is obvious. Deca is 10 in the Greek language, Ena, 9, and Cubita, couches. These are couches with curved ends. And on the day when our Lord Jesus Christ was born according to the flesh, 19 covers are always laid here at the table. The emperor and his guests on this occasion did not sit at dinner as they usually do, but recline on the couches, and everything is served in vessels not of silver, but of gold. After dinner, a man came in, carrying on his head, without using his hands, a wooden pole, 24 feet or more long, which, a foot and a half from the top, had a cross piece, 3 feet wide. Then two boys appeared, naked except for the loincloths around their middle, who scurried up the pole and did various tricks, and then came down head first, keeping the pole all the time as steady on the man's head as though it were rooted on the earth. When one had come down, the other remained on the pole and performed by himself, which filled me with even greater astonishment and admiration. While they were both performing, their escapades seemed barely possible, for, wonderful as it was, the evenness of their weights kept the pole up, which they climbed balanced. But when one remained at the top and kept his balance so accurately that he could both do his tricks and come down again without mishap, I was so bewildered that the emperor himself noticed my astonishment. He therefore called an interpreter and asked me which seemed the more wonderful, the boy who had moved so carefully that the pole remained firm, or the man who had been so deft at his balancing the pole on his head that neither the boy's weight nor their performance had disturbed it in the least. I said that I did not know which I thought the more marvelous or more wonderful. And he burst into a loud laugh and said he was in the same case. He did not know either. That is Bishop Liutprand of Cremona, an Italian bishop, recalling his embassy to Constantinople in the year of our Lord, 949. And I am your host, Professor Cyril Gary Jenkins, and you are listening to Light Through the Past.
5: Light Through the Past, a survey of church history. Dr. Cyril Gary Jenkins examines the course and development of the Orthodox Church, its struggles with heresy, the empire, and relations to other Christian bodies. Here's Dr. Jenkins.
4: Greetings, everyone. I have read that bit from Liutprand of Cremona in his work, The Antipodes, which can mean here and there, or here and back again. It's about his life and the goings-ons that happened in Italy in the 10th century. I mean, it's a wonderful little text. And Liutprand actually ends it talking about this embassy in 949. Now, Liutprand was a wonderful storyteller, and it would seem he was a wonderful storyteller in more than one way. First and foremost, he gives us this account of his embassy. He went there on behalf of Berengar II, a king in northern Italy, and he goes on behalf of Berengar, and the embassy went very well. He had, as you can see, a rather grand time being feted by the Byzantine emperor, Constantine VII Porphyrogenitus. And it is amazing on a couple of accounts. Liutprand was learning Greek. That's one of the reasons he went. While there, he improved his Greek. We also know that Constantine, and this is from his works, knew Latin, but he calls a translator, and this is kind of an interesting by point for me. So why does he do this? But nonetheless, it does seem that Liutprand does use a translator. We know that, and the reason I've read this is because Liutprand gives us this account. He clearly, in the account, he is amazed at the beauty of Constantinople. He's amazed at the grandeur. He talks earlier about when he first makes entrance to see the emperor there in his great palace, how he goes in and there he is confronted by these bronze gilt with gold statues of lions that roar, and birds on a tree, a bronze gilt tree, all which make sounds characteristic of the birds. And he just says it was just such an amazing thing. He says, I came in, I bowed before the emperor, and he said, I bowed, and the next time that I bowed three times. After my third time, I stayed down for a moment, and then I stood up, and I realized the emperor was gone. Well, he was gone because the throne upon which he was sitting was suddenly now elevated, and the emperor was no longer in the robes he had worn when he came in. He was in yet other seemingly more regal robes, more imperial robes. Don't talk regal. We're imperial, right? And so he elevates him up there. And so that is it's not long, only about four pages, the whole details of his embassy. He doesn't really fill it out. So this all occurs in 949. Lo and behold, 19 years later, he goes back. And he goes back because he's supposed to fulfill a mission whereby he picks up a princess. In 968, the princess Anna and the daughter of Romanus II, to bring her back to marry who will be Otto II, the Saxon king. And he's there as an ambassador in the service, in the employ of Otto I, the Saxon, sometimes listed as Otto the Great. And Otto the Great, he's actually the first German king ever to use the word Holy Roman Emperor, right? This was not something Charles the Great had affected. This was an invention of Otto the Saxon. In the second embassy, the throne is basically changed. Constantine VII had died in 957. He leaves behind his heir, his son, Romanus II. And Romanus, however, dies in 963. Should back up. Constantine VII dies in 959. And Romanus only reigns for 4 years, but he does die in 963. And his widow basically goes to the formality of a marriage and bestows the imperial title on a general named Nicephorus Phocas. Nicephorus had no time for Liutprand. He had no time for the pretensions of Otto calling himself Emperor of the Romans. There was only one Emperor of the Romans, and Nicephorus was like, you know, I technically am the emperor, but there are other emperors, meaning Basil and Constantine. And the whole gist of the letter by Liutprand is completely different than what he had put in his book. Everything was different. Going from, you know, we stayed in a beautiful palace with fresh breezes, to the air is fetid, crime is everywhere, the poor line the streets, and, you know, his description of Nicephorus Phocas. He basically says he was dwarfed with ugly features, which basically contradicts the images that we have of him, both written and the few images we have. We have no coin images, but we do have an image from a book in which this is not how Nicephorus Phocas is depicted. Further, Nicephorus was a warrior, and he was a brave warrior. He was known as the White Death of the Saracens, because it had been under Nicephorus in 961 that the Byzantines had retaken the island of Crete. Crete had been held since the early 9th century, so 150 years of putting up with Islamic pirates from Crete, and it's finally Nicephorus who retakes the island. Now, he had retaken this during the reign of Romanus, before he himself becomes emperor. It is during his time as emperor, I think in 965, that the city of Tarsus falls, thus clearing the Taurus Pass. Tarsus and Taurus are are not aligned. One, Tarsus seems to be a Hittite word, whereas Taurus is part of the Taurus Mountains, which were Greek, the name is Greek. So anyway, it now opens up fully the Taurus Pass. The city of Tarsus has fallen, right? Nikephoros is a brilliant warrior. And I bring this up because at one point, Nikephoros, when on Crete, when urging his soldiers on, he makes the statement, you know, you shall do this for the emperor. The soldiers all basically cheered, saying, no, we shall do this for you. So obviously, he not only was a great soldier, I mean, the one point was it was said that he could actually pierce the armor of a Saracen knight with a spear. He was so strong. But it gives us, he was a commander of men. Now, why do I bring this up? Because a lot of this has to do with what is going on in the schism. So I had talked about the debate that goes on between Nicetus of Nicomedia and Anselm of Havelberg. It is cordial. There are disagreements, but it is, in the end, it is at least presented to us by Anselm as a great cordiality. We also have this in other places. Not so much the cordiality between the Latins and the Greeks, but let us say by the Greeks on behalf of the Latins. We see this in Theophylact of Ocri. Theophylact dies about the year 1109 or 1110. Theophylact had lived through the First Crusade. He knew the theology of the Latins. He seems to have known some Latin because he quite understands the Latin use of procedere. The medieval pronunciation would be procedere, to proceed. And he basically notes that the word procedere for the Latins is used to translate repeatedly the language of the Greek that would use very different words for very different reasons with respect to the economy of the Holy Spirit. And therefore, he says, this confusion on their part is because of their poverty of language. So, for Theophylact, as had been the case for Peter of Antioch before him, yes, the filioque is a problem. It is not a good thing. But the Latins should not be condemned for their ignorance, is how Theophylact goes about it. And he basically says that the other things for which we find such fault, these things themselves are not things that we should become that exercised about. He seems to take very much the line that Peter of Antioch had taken when Peter responds to Michael Cariolarius's letter about this, right, that he sends to the other patriarchs. But what we see in Liutprand very much attacks Nikephoros, and he very much attacks the city of Constantinople. He doesn't really talk about theology in any way whatsoever. But already we see that it becomes all too easy to cast on the part of the Latins, and this occurs also on the part of the Greeks, but to cast the other in rather odious lights. And this Liutprand certainly does when we get to Anna Komnena. Anna herself is also critical, though we can look at what Anna says and think, well, this is probably fairly true. She was horrified by the fact that there were crusading priests who carried weapons. She thought this horrifying, but she also thought them a bit uncouth. She did make note that some of them were, well, she thought Bohemond of Antioch fairly handsome. She thought Peter the Hermit a kook. So she is quite vivid at times with her representations of the Franks. But all of this can be kind of chalked up on both sides to always this kind of parochial prejudice that, you know, my family, my neighborhood, my town, my people are always going to be first. It's fairly much human nature. There's nothing surprising about this. But then when we get to what is sometimes termed the Second Crusade, which happens in the late 1140s, there we actually see something very different going on. This is given to us by a man named Odo, and Odo, or Eudes, or Ed, he was a monk of the great monastery of Saint-Denis to the north of Paris. It was the royal abbey where many of the kings of France were buried, and it also happens to be the first instance we have of Gothic architecture. Right, so Gothic architecture, and that occurs there at Saint-Denis under its great abbot Suger, S-U-G-E-R, Suger. And Odo becomes the chaplain. He's a monk priest. He writes well. We have some other things by him, but he writes a history of the Crusade. Now, he ends his history in Antioch. When the Crusaders get to Antioch, he doesn't continue talking about how the Crusade ends, which ends with an attempted siege of Damascus, which on the part of the Crusaders was foolishness, because Damascus was actually allied with both Jerusalem and Antioch, and they were allied against the great Kurdish chieftain Nur ad-Din, who, if my memory serves, was actually the uncle of the other great Kurdish chieftain, Saladin, right? Saladin. And so the Second Crusade is a disaster, but it's a calamity before it even gets there, largely because neither the German crusading army nor the French crusading army were actually willing to listen to what the Greeks told them to do. And this now comes to my point about Odo. Odo writes this, you know, the pilgrimage of Louis VII to the East. And he writes about this pilgrimage, and Louis, of course, is the hero. The great villain is the emperor of the Byzantines, the Roman emperor, Manuel I Comnenus. Manuel is at this point, he is young. He's only just come to imperial authority, succeeding his father, John. He actually was not John's eldest. And John was the son of the great Byzantine emperor, Alexius Comnenus. Now, Alexius, John, and Manuel actually represent, they reign from 1181 to, from 1081 to 1180. Manuel does suffer a military defeat toward the end of his reign at a place called Myriacephalon. And it is a fairly substantial defeat, but it's not history-changing defeat. And in fact, the great defeat at Manzikert in 1071 is what brings about ultimately the accession of Alexius to the imperial title. And Alexius's accession comes at a time when Byzantine fortunes were at their, they were at their lowest, they were at their lowest probably since the time of the Persian Wars, right, 610, worse than even the initial large wave of Islamic, right? It was bad, but under the Komneni, Byzantium had made a rebound, it made a substantial rebound. And indeed, everything was back on solid footing. This is all leading up then. So the 24 years after Manuel's death is a period of chaos. And it culminates in the Fourth Crusade and the sacking and capturing of Constantinople by the Crusaders on the Fourth Crusade. But the Second Crusade is what I wanted to mention this night, because the Second Crusade, in it, Odo, writing the history and presenting it to Suger, his abbot. Now, I should note, when Louis VII goes on crusade, he leaves Suger in charge of France. He is his regent while he is gone. He appoints a member of the nobility to serve alongside Suger, in the sense that, you know, if somebody needs their head cut off, then Suger's not going to do it. This man will do it. But Suger's incredibly important. Suger's also the biographer of, he's also the biographer of Louis VII's dad, Louis VI, or Louis the Fat. And so in this, right, so in this, what is going on? Odo writes, right? And so this is the novel. Odo is decidedly, virulently, exorcisedly, he's quite exorcised against the Greeks. Oh, he wastes no ink in attacking them. He goes after them hammer and tongs. Talks about, oh, they had this almost seductive singing. It was beautiful with their

it's some strange stuff. I mean, that is kind of a strange thing. If they had done it by force, perhaps I could see this going on, but they weren't, right, excluded. Now, the main thing is, though, is when he writes the book, he talks about different individuals that the king meets, the king of Hungary, the king of the Germans, Conrad. But he says, I will not name the emperor of the Greeks. His name shall not appear in my book, because his name is not in the book of life. Yeah. His name is not in the book of life. Therefore, I will not name him. Everything that happens constantly happens as a fault of the Greeks. Now, there are places he really can't hide this, but the army was completely unruly. And at one point, Louis just becomes so upset about the inability of his nobility to obey orders. I mean, their inability to obey orders basically led to a massive defeat in the middle of Asia Minor at Cadmos Mountain. And it all came because people refused to obey orders. And Louis eventually, in desperation, turned the entire military operation over to those members of the Knights Templars who were part of his entourage. It was a dreadfully run situation. And in the end, he ends up down in southern Asia Minor at the port city of Attalia, A-T-T-A-L-I-A, Attalia, which is mentioned in the New Testament. It's the port from which Paul set sail at the end of his first missionary journey. And so basically Louis ends up abandoning most of his army there and sails to Antioch. He meets up with the rump of the Germans, who also had faced defeat two different times going through Asia Minor. And there they decide, well, now that we're here, we don't really have enough people to really do any fighting. We aren't going to do what we came here to do, which was try to retake Edessa. So let's go attack Damascus, an ally. It ended up throwing Damascus into the arms of Nur ad-Din. Now, all of this historical stuff aside, what I'm basically saying, between the year 1054 and 1147 and 1148, the period of the Second Crusade, it is obvious that things have now taken a turn between the Orthodox and the Catholics, between the Latins and the Orthodox. And this is, it's not a good turn. You could probably say the West and the East. It is not a good turn, because we see clearly in Odo and his work. Odo was a monk of from a small town called Deuil, D-E-U-I-L. Odo of Deuil, that what we see is very much a complete animosity. I mean, we see this somewhat in Luprin, but Luprin's anger really is because he was, in his mind, treated very shabbily his second embassy. The first embassy was great. So everything about Constantinople was great. The second embassy was dreadful, because everything was dreadful. He tried to leave the city having stolen some cloth, and he was caught with it. And it, you know, I mean, he was allowed to leave, but he was griping and complaining because they wouldn't let him leave with basically purple cloth, which was supposed to be used for imperial purposes, right? We see why he was taking it. He was taking it for his own claimant to the emperor, Otto. But all the same, Otto, he doesn't like Constantinople in 968. He doesn't like Nikephoros II, and he makes no end about it, but he doesn't declare the Byzantines heretics. For
Oh, no.

0: of Douai, Odo of the Abbey of Saint-Denis in Paris. They're the enemies of God. They're the enemy of the gospel. They did everything. And he means not just Manuel, but all of the Byzantines. Did everything they could in order to stop the crusade. Now, one of the other things that Odo doesn't realize is that Manuel himself, as his father and grandfather before him, they made treaties with the several different emirs of the Islamic world, right? Because Islam was very divided, and the Byzantines did what they could to help make their own way and to advance their own purposes by making treaties with them. Treaties, by the way, which also the Latins had done. Antioch and Jerusalem had effected a treaty with Damascus. Odo doesn't really mention this, but I don't think that Odo actually realizes. He doesn't know what's going to come once he gets to Antioch, because it may be that as soon as he got to Antioch, he had to go back. Or he actually left from Italia and went back. We know he doesn't finish up the crusade because the chronicle itself is cut short. So, in the history of the crusade, in the history of the schism, Odo's record gives us a really good glimpse into the mind, at least, of Odo. And I should note that the bishop who is the papal vicar for the crusade, the Bishop of Langres, he basically talks, he doesn't have to talk Louis out of attacking Constantinople, but he basically stiffens Louis' spine not to attack Constantinople. And so there are people within the crusading host, including Louis, who do not see the Byzantines as their enemies. But there are clearly those who do, far beyond Odo. So this is where we are, right? So the schism, it is, there are difficulties, but is it formal? Is it real? No, no, it does not materially exist. There are real issues and there are real problems. There are real questions. But has it divided the church formally and materially? Materially, we're kind of getting there, right? There are some really frayed edges. There are places where the garment of our Lord is torn. The seamless garment of our Lord is torn, to use the analogy. But we're not there yet. So, next episode, we shall pick up with the Fourth Crusade and its aftermath. And with that, I hope, but probably am not going to be finished talking about the schism. I'm not going to bring it up to modern times. But then after this, we shall return back to where we had left off with the Emperor Constantine. We shall eventually get on to Maximus the Confessor, the iconoclastic controversy, all the things that happened there, St. John of Damascus. But for now, I shall leave it there. And again, the next issue, Rule of Faith, is out. For those of you who wish, you can certainly find it at Amazon. I shall leave the link for that. And I will also note that someone passed along to me an article by Professor Siachansky on the present situation of the schism, what might be done. And he has an interesting article. I'm not sure I quite agree with all of it, but I will include the link to that. It is worth looking at. So, having said all that, I bid you all a wonderful season of theophany. We're now moving towards Lent. We are in regular time, but we are moving towards Lent. And with that, I do covet your prayers about something. When this comes out on Thursday, I'm waiting upon our Lord about a certain situation. And I shall inform you all if the situation arises, as I hope it does. But we shall see. We shall see. I shall leave it at that. Nothing to be wondering about. So anyway, but I know my bumper music is still by Johann Sebastian Bach. And this has been a listener-supported podcast of Ancient Faith Ministries.
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3: Elizabeth has a problem. 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
4: Healing the unresolved, putting the past in the past. Father Joshua McCool guides those who have suffered painful experiences and continue to live in shame and isolation as a result of these hardships. Father Joshua is the author of Healing Your Wounded Soul, Growing from Pain to Peace, and also Healing Work, Giving Humanity a Second Chance, both published by Ancient Faith Publishing, and is also a licensed counselor in the state of Pennsylvania. Here he is with today's program.
5: Hello, listeners, and welcome back to another episode of Healing the Unresolved, Putting the Past in the Past. Christ is Risen. Last weekend's episode, we talked about that liturgical space between the Sunday of the Myrrh-Bearing Women and this past Sunday, the Sunday of the Paralytic. But this past Sunday, I realized there was a lot more to meditate on about this state of paralysis. And we heard in the gospel reading last Sunday, Jesus asked the paralytic, "Do you want to be made well?" And many of us assume that was a rhetorical question, but the reality is it was not a rhetorical question. Jesus wanted an answer, and it was a reminder that the healing work is a synergy, and that many of us mistakenly fall into this mindset of kind of waiting for God to kind of step in with a magic wand, if you will, and fix our life and make our life how we yearn for it to be, and to kind of fix our emotional state. But the gospel reading last Sunday is a reminder that God is often waiting for us to make the first step before he steps in with his grace and help and might and with the Holy Spirit. But inevitably, all of us experience paralysis in our lives, whether it was a moment of indecision or a more profound moment that becomes more than a moment, but rather becomes a way of life. And we were not born like this. We were not born with paralysis. You know, when we're born, it's, you know, everything's working as it should, that the slate is clean. But typically there's fallen life experiences that cause a shutdown of some part of us. You know, what was a mood or a reaction from experience that only lasts for days suddenly lasts for weeks or months and then decades and then tragically a lifetime. However, you know, these forms of paralysis, they cost us greatly. They cost us in the form of lost opportunities and, of course, the inevitable companion of lost opportunities is regret. You know, it's a funny thing, insight. Because as we age, insight can become a very bitter pill. You know, when we have moments of insight when we're younger, it's often met with more enthusiasm. All right, I can, you know, now that I realize this, I'm going to do A, B, and C. But as we age and the older we get and the further along we move in our lifespan, the arrival of insight sometimes for some of us can be a bitter pill, because it can often be accompanied with the thought or regret, you know, I wish I knew then what I know now. And if only I had done this work sooner, then my life could have been, you know, A, B, or C. And, you know, depending on the stage of life, the cost might be more or less, you know. But perhaps, you know, it cost us, you know, perhaps some form of paralysis in our life where a part of us, you know, like I said, shut down, or a part of us went offline. Perhaps it cost us job opportunities or growth, or perhaps it cost us relationships or the experience of being married or having children. You know, and sometimes we're paralyzed by shame, you know, a shame that comes from blaming ourselves for something that wasn't all our fault, or that maybe wasn't our fault at all. Perhaps we're paralyzed by grief or fear or guilt or disappointment over the proverbial cards we were dealt in the life that God has given us. And then we go offline and we take those proverbial cards off the table. And I'm just going to use an example, and it's a painful example. It's the example of divorce. You know, divorce is a tough one. It is not ideal, and we want to avoid it at all costs, but it happens. And, you know, many people that have been through divorce, you know, take their cards off the table due to shame, a profound sense of shame over the collapse of the marriage, and often resign themselves to a single life. And that, you know, we're just going to go it alone the rest of the way. But it doesn't have to be that way. We don't have to do that. The church allows for second chances. The church allows for healing and restoration after a period of or time of reflection. You see, and that is just but one example. Of course, we could come up with many more examples. And also this is very sobering, the following. We can also be paralyzed by the ego, where the ego prevents us from seeing our true selves. And once that happens, we are not really capable of repentance. We cannot engage in repentance, for how do we change what we cannot see nor allow ourselves to become aware of, right? And it doesn't even allow us to see our paralysis. And I might be so bold as to say that paralysis that is caused by the blinding effect of the ego is perhaps the worst and most spiritually dangerous kind of paralysis. And then, of course, there's a faith paralysis that sometimes comes from being mad at God. You know, sometimes unfairly we blame God for, you know, for the life that we've had, or that somehow we think he played a role in certain life experiences when he did not, but rather other people did through their free will. And that has to be reversed. So part of our healing work, part of our theosis, is bringing parts of ourselves back online that have gone dormant, that have gone to sleep, in giving people and ourselves and relationships and life second chances. You know, I always like to mention that movie, that beautiful movie, Awakenings. It's an older movie. Robin Williams was in it. And in which these individuals, it's a true story. Earlier in the 1900s, there was some virus that went around the New York City area, and people literally went to sleep. And it turns out they were actually quite awake in their minds, but their bodies just went to sleep. And there was a famous, I guess, neurologist who started experimenting with some medication, and they had periods of awakenings. And there was one summer in the 1960s where they were awake the whole summer, before they started to go, the paralysis set back in. But there's so many parallels between that movie and kind of the message I'm trying to get across today, especially from a spiritual perspective. And so kind of we all have to have our own awakening. So if you haven't seen that movie, certainly make sure that you see it. And so it's kind of like playing cards. You know, who, when getting dealt a bad hand of cards, suddenly never plays again? I mean, I've never heard of that. The reality is we keep playing. And so it is with us and the life and the time that we have been given, right? So we forgive others, ourselves, and God. And we love and we eliminate all the avoidance in our life. And we stretch out of our comfort zones. And we re-engage life in all the specific areas that we think it dealt us a painful hand. You see, we have to go right back into those areas again with the goal and the intention that it's going to be a different outcome, right? And that's really the fastest way to healing. You know, and I just want to share, you know, I think, you know, when I used to do full-time counseling, you know, many years ago, and even as a priest, I would say you have an opportunity to experience this. But I think some of the memories and experiences that I treasure the most and that I don't know can be replaced is seeing people who came in for help just so shut down. Perhaps it was their whole emotional life, just flat emotionally and no joy, no love, nothing. Or just seeing people come in who some part of their life just went dormant and offline. And suddenly, through the course of counseling, they have a renewed hope and courage. And suddenly they re-engage life. And to see them come back to life again is one of the most beautiful experiences that I've ever witnessed. It's like witnessing a death and resurrection. You know, we have fallen experiences in which there's a death. But then through faith and hope and love and courage, we re-engage, and then there's a resurrection, there's new life. And it was one of the most, having the privilege to witness that countless times, I think is just one of the pinnacle moments of my life, and really just such a privilege. But finally, but very importantly, there are three ingredients that can protect us or buffer us from paralysis. Right? And this is very important. Those three ingredients are humility, hope, and self-compassion. Humility, because it enables and gives us awareness of our true selves. Right? And so, and it gives us awareness of our reactions when they're happening so that we can act right away and not allow paralysis to set in. But it also enables us to see paralysis sooner so that we can reverse it. Hope, because it gives us the courage to try again, right? Hope gives us the confidence that I don't have to give up, and that even though I was hurt so badly before, I'm going to try again because I have confidence that there can be a different outcome. And self-compassion, because self-compassion protects us from that bitter pill of regret, right? Regret says, I wasted so much time. And if only I had done this sooner. But self-compassion responds with, it's okay. Sure, it would have been really nice if I had realized this or done this 20 or 30 or 40 years earlier. But it's okay. I've done what I can. And now, moving forward, I will live and love as much as I can and in the right way. Right? So we only feel that pang of regret for a moment. And then through self-compassion, we pivot to focusing on the present and making the most of the time that God has given us, right? So this is how we deal with our own paralysis. And inevitably in our life, we all become paralytics, right? But as Jesus said to the paralytic, he says to all of us, right? Do you want to be made well? So that's all we will reflect on today. And to everyone out there, Christ is risen, and we will be back next weekend.
4: 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Father Joshua is the Dean of St. George Cathedral in Pittsburgh, Pennsylvania, and a licensed counselor. If you have a question or comment for his program, please reach out to him at askfatherjoshua@ancientfaith.com. That is askfrjoshua@ancientfaith.com. 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

0: Welcome to the Spirit of St. Tikhon's, the ancient faith radio broadcast from St. Tikhon's Orthodox Theological Seminary in South Canaan, Pennsylvania. Founded in 1938, St. Tikhon's Seminary is where saints have walked. Five of the North American saints sojourned here, including St. Tikhon of Moscow, who founded the monastery and inspired the founding of the seminary, and St. Nikolai of Zichaw, who was the rector here in the 1950s. St. Tikhon's purpose is the spiritual formation and training of the next generation of missionary priests for service in the fields of North America and beyond. The Spirit of St. Tikhon's aims to give you an audible glimpse into the life of the seminary and monastery. We invite you to come and see.
1: Greetings all, this is Father John Parker, the Dean of St. Tikhon's Orthodox Theological Seminary in South Canaan, Pennsylvania. It's March 30th, the Feast of St. John of the Ladder. We send our greetings to Father Marcus Birch and the faithful of St. John of the Ladder Orthodox Church in Greenville, South Carolina, maybe the only church on the planet Earth with that name. We haven't found a second one yet.
2: Wow.
1: The middle day of the middle week of the fast. Today is a sacred day, liturgically speaking, at least. Today, on the liturgical calendar, not on the actual calendar, is the day of the repose of our dear teacher, Father Thomas Hopko, who died on the Wednesday of the week of the cross. And indeed, he, being a man of the cross, died at the ninth hour. Wow. On the middle day of the week of the cross.
2: Wow, look at that.
1: In that year, that was, the day he died was March 18th, which happens to be the feast of St. Nikolai of Zicha, also, who was the rector of our seminary. And so this particular liturgical day is important to me personally for those many reasons. Today, I'm sitting in our studio in South Canaan on a chilly day with our dear professor of church history, Dr. David Ford. Good morning, Dr. David.
3: Good morning, Father John. Great to be here.
1: It's a joy to come back to our studio. I apologize to our listeners that we've had an actual bona fide radio silence for some time, since November, I think. We are getting ourselves back geared up. We've fired up the machines and tuned everything up, and here we are to reinaugurate ourselves for the springtime. Dr. David, you are the author of many things, the editor of many books as well, including a three-volume set called Sing to Your Soul, which are collections of the sayings of St. John Chrysostom.
3: Yes.
1: I'm very grateful for your efforts in those regards, especially because St. John is my patron. The first two of those volumes have been published and are totally sold out. They are now in reprint, reformatting and reprint, while at the same time, your third volume of Sing to Your Soul is in production to come out. We're grateful and looking forward to that.
3: Yes, and that's on aspects of daily Christian living.
1: Beautiful.
3: Yes.
1: Aspects of daily Christian living.
3: Yes.
1: Today, we've come together because following a beautiful retreat that you gave at St. Philip's Antiochian Orthodox Church in Souderton, Pennsylvania. Greetings, Father Noah and the faithful there.
3: Yes.
1: you gave a retreat there based on these works from Sing to Your Soul, and specifically, I believe, about the cross, since it was the Sunday of the cross that you were there.
3: Yes.
1: Let's hear some inspiring words from St. John Chrysostom about the cross.
3: This is from his homily on St. Matthew 26:29. St. John says, when Jesus was about to be crucified, he said, Father, the hour has come. Glorify your Son. Speaking of the cross as glory. For the cross accomplished the reconciliation of mankind with God, made the earth heaven, brought men into the company of angels, pulled down the citadel of death, eviscerated the strength of the devil, obliterated the power of sin, delivered the world from error, brought back the truth, expelled the demons, destroyed heathen temples, overturned heathen altars, obliterated heathen sacrifices, implanted virtue, planted the churches. Mm. The cross is the will of the Father, the glory of the Son, the rejoicing of the Spirit, the boasting of Paul. For he says, "May it not be that I should boast except in the cross of our Lord Jesus Christ." St. John goes on, "The cross is brighter than the sun, more brilliant than its rays. For when the sun is darkened," of course, as it was when Christ was crucified, right? For 3 hours.
1: Right.
3: "When the sun is darkened, the cross shines brightly. And the sun is darkened not because it is extinguished, but because it is conquered by the brilliance of the cross." Mm. "The cross has erased the written decree against us. It has made useless the prison of death. It is the proof of the love of God. The cross is the impregnable wall, the invulnerable shield, the security of the rich, the wealth of the poor, the defense of those being plotted against, the armor of those being warred against, the removal of the passions, the creation of virtue. The cross opened paradise, led in the thief, and brought by the hand into the kingdom of heaven the race of men who were about to perish, who were not worthy even of the earth. So great are the benefits which have occurred and continue to occur through the cross."
1: So rich, Dr. David. I hear beautiful hints. They're certainly not quotations, but I hear such beautiful hints, and I can taste a foretaste of the Paschal homily in those beautiful words. Tell us more.
3: Yes, I would also like to share from his 54th homily on St. Matthew's Gospel regarding making of the sign of the cross upon our bodies.
1: Please do.
3: Yes, making the sign of the cross. St. John says, "Let no one be ashamed of the awesome symbols of our salvation and of the foremost of all good things, the cross of Christ, whereby we live, whereby we are, and let us bear it as a crown. Yes, for by it all things are accomplished which are done on our behalf. For if one is born anew, the cross is there in baptism. Or if one is nourished by that mystical food in the Eucharist, or if one is ordained, or if one does anything else, everywhere our symbol of victory is present. Wherefore, we inscribe it with much eagerness on our houses, on our walls, on our windows, and upon our foreheads, and upon our minds. For of our salvation, and of the freedom we share, and of the mercy of our Lord, this is the sign." And then he quotes Isaiah, "For as a sheep, he was led to the slaughter." Of course, being slaughtered on the cross. "When, therefore, you sign yourself with the sign of the cross," and if I may add here, do we make our cross often during the day? St. John says, "Consider fully the purpose of the cross and quench your anger and all your other passions. When you sign yourself, fill yourself with all boldness. Make your soul free. For you know assuredly what are the things that make for freedom. Wherefore Paul, leading us to this, I mean to the freedom that befits us, Paul brought us to it, reminding us of the cross and of the blood of our Lord. When he says, For you were bought with a price. Be ye not then servants of men." St. John says, consider what Paul is saying. Consider this price which has been paid for you, and you will not be anyone's slave. And by the price, he means the cross. Not merely with your fingers, should you make the sign of the cross. But above all, with forethought and much faith. And if you mark your face with the sign of the cross in this way, none of the unclean spirits will be able to stand near you, seeing the blade by which the devil received his wound, and seeing the sword which gave him the mortal blow. For if we shudder upon seeing the places where criminals are beheaded, consider what the devil must endure, seeing the weapon whereby Christ brought an end to all his power, cutting off the head of the dragon. Never, therefore, be ashamed of such a great beneficence. For example, if I may add, do we say a blessing when we're having a meal at a restaurant? Do we make the sign of the cross on ourselves as we say the blessing? It's an opportunity to proclaim our faith publicly. St. John goes on, lest Christ be ashamed of you when he comes in his glory at his second coming, and the cross appears before him, shining more brightly than the rays of the sun. For indeed the cross will come then, having a voice in its appearance, pleading with the whole world on behalf of the Lord, and making known that nothing pertaining to him was left undone. This sign, both in the days of our forefathers and now, opened the doors that were shut, neutralized harmful drugs, dissolved the power of hemlock, and healed the bites of venomous serpents. For if it opened the doors of Hades, and threw open the archways of heaven, and renewed the entrance way into paradise, and cut away the nerves of the devil, what wonder is it if it also prevailed over harmful drugs and beasts and all other such things? The cross, therefore, engrave upon your mind and embrace the salvation of our souls that it brings. For the cross saved and converted the world, drove away error, brought back truth, made earth heaven, fashioned men into angels. Because of this, the demons are no longer fearsome, but contemptible. Neither is death death, but merely sleep. And because of all of this, all that was against us is cast down to the ground and trampled upon. So if anyone says to you, do you worship someone who was crucified? Say, with your voice radiant with joy and with your face gladdened, I both worship him and will never cease worshiping him. And if that person laughs, weep for him, for he is mad. Thank the Lord that he has bestowed upon us such blessings which one cannot learn about without revelation from on high. This is the very reason for that person laughing, because, as St. Paul says, the soulish man cannot receive spiritual things. So, with a clear voice, shouting both loud and high, let us cry out and say, and when all the heathen are present, let us do so with even more boldness, that the cross is our cause for boasting, and the foremost of all good things, and our confidence, and our crown. I wish that I could say with Paul about the cross, by which the world is crucified unto me, and I unto the world, but I cannot, St. John says, with his humility, but I cannot being held fast by my own various passions. Wherefore, he goes on, I admonish you, and surely myself before you, to be crucified to the world. Have nothing in common with the earth, but set your love and desire on the fatherland above, and the glory and all the good things there. For indeed, we are soldiers of the King of Heaven, and we are armed with spiritual weapons. Hmm. Doctor, and then one more.
1: Yeah. I just wanted to make a quick reflection
3: sure,
1: on that.
3: I
1: remember a lifetime ago, this may be helpful to someone who is listening to us, who is just learning about the Orthodox faith and the making of the sign of the cross. I remember myself learning about this many, many years ago. It was so refreshing to hear St. John's words at the beginning of that passage when he was talking about all the different times that we mark this sign upon ourselves, upon our forehead, he says. And this, I remind our listeners, is written in the 4th century.
3: Yes.
1: Prior to that, in such a beautiful, and maybe St. John Chrysostom was quoting him, Tertullian, in the 2nd century. He said it very succinctly, when we walk on the way and we go about our business and when we rise from sleep and we lay down on our beds, we mark this sign upon our foreheads. So rich, even from the earliest days, that we do such a thing to remind ourselves whose we are.
3: Yes.
1: And for us as Orthodox Christians, I can't help but remind myself or be reminded about the dual sides of a coin in this way. At our pre-sanctified liturgy that we'll serve this evening, we will say, I think the first prayer of the faithful says, "Let my eyes abstain from every evil sight. Let my hearing be inaccessible to idle talk. Let my tongue be purged of unseemly speech. Let my hands refrain from base deeds." There are a number of other references in there, which unfortunately I don't have the book in front of me, and that's all I can remember at the moment. But all of that we ask the Lord to take from us, sanctified by the waters of baptism and the oil of chrismation. And when we chrismate the newly illumined, they are marked by the sign of the cross on their forehead for the thinking, and on the eyes for the seeing, and on the ears for the hearing, and on the nose for the breathing, and on the mouth for the speaking, and on the heart for life, and on the hands and feet for the doing of the gospel. And there's very little that's more beautiful in the world than seeing the glimmering oil of chrismation shimmering on the heads of the newly illumined as they, in that case, probably not the first time they've made the sign of the cross, but as the seal of the gift of the Holy Spirit in their lives. Thank you for those inspiring words. You have one last one you said you'd like to share with us.
3: Yes, one more very brief.
1: Yes.
3: From homily 50 on St. Matthew. Mm. St. John Chrysostom says, "Therefore, do not be ashamed of the cross, for with this gift we adorn ourselves. With it, we are made beautiful."
1: Mm. And with it, indeed, we are made beautiful. Dr. David, thank you for sharing just a few selections from this beautiful work you were reading from Volume 1, I presume.
3: And this is from Volume 2.
1: Okay, and from both Volume 1 and Volume 2, Volume 1, which I see here before us, Sing to Your Soul, The Narrative of Salvation History, Volume 2, subtitled
3: Our Life in the Church.
1: Our Life in the Church. Dr. David, keep fighting the good fight. Thank you for making the golden words of the golden mouth, St. John Chrysostom, available to us in palatable quantities, in easy to access and easy to read ways. It's a joy and a refreshment for all of us who read and listen to these words. God bless you. Keep up the good work, and a good strength to you and to Dr. Mary and to all of us as we are on, well, one could say the downhill side of the fast. On the other hand, it's still uphill until we get to Calvary.
3: Sure.
1: So, yes. God bless you, and thank you, Dr. David.
3: Thank you so much, Father John.
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1: Matthew 21:33-42. One day our Lord Jesus Christ told a parable, a story with a special meaning, to some of the important leaders in the Hebrew faith. He told them, "Once upon a time there was a landowner who planted a vineyard. He worked very hard to make it nice. He planted a hedge around it to protect it, dug a wine press in it, and built a tower where someone could watch over the vineyard. Then he lent the vineyard to tenants in exchange for some of the fruit that they would grow there. And he went away. When it was time for the fruit to be ready, the landowner sent 3 servants to the tenants to ask for his fruit. When the tenants saw the servants coming, they wanted to keep all of the fruit, so they beat 1 servant, killed another, and threw stones at the 3rd one. When the landowner found out what the tenants had done, he sent more servants than he had sent the 1st time. The tenants did the same thing to these servants. The landowner thought, 'I will send my son to get the fruit. The tenants will obey him because he is my son.' But when the tenants saw who was coming to get the fruit, they said to each other, 'He's the one that will own this land one day. If we kill him, we'll get the land to ourselves and will not have to listen to the landowner anymore.' So they threw the son out of the vineyard and killed him." Then our Lord Jesus Christ turned to the important leaders and asked them, "Now what do you think that the landowner will do with these tenants?" They said,
2: "Well, he will put them all to death and let someone better be in charge of the vineyards."
1: Jesus told the leaders this story to teach them a lesson. He wanted them to know that they were not taking care of God's people in the way that they should have. He wanted them to know that he knew they would kill him one day. He also wanted them to know that God would take care of his people, his vineyard, even if they would not.
0: Glory to thee, O Lord, glory to thee.
1: Here are some questions about the gospel story. To whom was Jesus telling this story? The landowner got the land all ready for the tenants to use. What would he get for letting the tenants use the land? When it was time for the fruit to be ready, the landowner sent some servants to get his fruit. What happened? When the 2nd group of servants was not able to get the landowner's fruit, whom did he send? Why? What did the tenants do to the landowner's son? Why did they do that? Jesus told this story to teach the leaders a lesson. What did he want them to know? Does God take care of his people? The next time the bishop visits your parish, listen for the prayer when he asks God to look down, O Lord, upon this vineyard. He is praying for your parish. You are part of God's vineyard too.
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1: Good evening and welcome to Orthodoxy Live, your life call-in show about the Orthodox faith, her teachings and traditions. I'm your host, Father Evan, and once again, we are streaming to you live here on Ancient Faith Radio. I'm glad you're with us. It's September 14th, 2025, which means that within Orthodox churches, this is the celebration of the elevation of the cross. And if you attended an Orthodox church, or if you're considering attending an Orthodox church, on certain times during the year, we celebrate various aspects of the life of Christ. And today we consider the cross. And so on this feast, at the conclusion of the Matin service during the singing of the Great Doxology, there's a procession of the cross that's brought out. It's usually decorated, and as the people kneel, the cross is brought out. It's processed throughout the community and brought to the center of the church, and the hymn of the cross is sung, you know, "Save, O Lord, thy people, and bless thine inheritance." And the people then are invited after a short service to come forward and venerate the cross. And I thought it was appropriate that today, as we in the West, at least here in the United States, consider a host of tragic events, shootings that have become all too commonplace, but most recently in Minnesota, even innocent children at prayer shot and killed, murdered, shootings here in Colorado at a high school, a shooting in Utah, to go along with all the violence throughout the world, it can become impossible to process. It can feel like, you know, one tragedy follows another before you can even process and mourn and consider what has happened. In one place, you have another event occurring. And of course, lots of people have been speaking about this online and social media, traditional media outlets. And I encourage you, if you have time, you can listen to the homily that I offered today at St. Spiridon's, where I talk about what is our Christian response to such things. In summary, we recognize that such events, even for the disciples when they saw the Lord crucified, can lead towards despair. We could descend into hatred, into violence. We have to remember that, you know, we cannot, as St. Paul warns us in Romans 12:21, overcome evil with evil. We must overcome evil with good. And in Matthew, you know, the Lord himself said, you know, those who bring out the sword will perish by the sword, right? Violence isn't our answer. Rather, we preach the gospel of peace. We stand as beacons of light. We offer forgiveness when there's a wrong. We seek to reconcile those who are our enemies, and we love them. And we preach Christ, who is light and life. And we don't lose hope. We do not despair. I had an adult come to me and say, "Father, it seems as if evil has indeed won." No, we don't believe that to be true. We remember the words of our Lord before his own crucifixion in John 16, where he said, "Be of good cheer, for I've overcome the world." The world may rejoice in some circles, but we stand with all those who are ambassadors of Christ and ambassadors of peace, who are humble-minded, who sit and hear their adversaries and do not seek to silence them by means of violence. So it can be a tough landscape to navigate, and yet we must navigate it, but not in worldly terms. It is in times like this that we must not only remind ourselves of what it means to be a Christian, but we must be imitators, resolving to be imitators of Christ as best we can. And every time that we fall in doing so, we get up and we try again. The light of Christ cannot be overcome by the darkness of this world. And we want to be participants in the light of Christ, and in that way, guide people towards a new way of living, right? A couple of other things as we get underway, you can, of course, dial in at 1-855-237-2346 if you'd like to speak with me on air. I always love hearing from our listeners and dialoguing with you. You could send in a question using the chat box if you're streaming us tonight on YouTube or on Facebook. You can also send an email to me while we're off air with your question, and you can do that at orthodoxylive@ancientfaith.com. Please share this show with others, and I think last week I explained to all of you that I now have an Instagram page, and if you'd like to follow me at that, you can do so at FR Evan Armitage.

0: Shout out to my dear friend, Deacon Eutham Kantaxis. I was traveling in California and caught up with my old friend. We had dinner together. He serves at the parish of St. George in Palm Desert, California, and it was a joy to see him. Okay, well, we have our first caller tonight, and let's take that call now. Catherine, welcome to the program.
1: Hello. Thank you for having me, Father Evan.
0: Hi, Catherine. Do you spell it with a C or a K?
1: I spelled it with a K. Yeah, I know. There's many permutations to my name.
0: Right? I mean, some spell it with a Y at the end. Isn't that right?
1: Yeah.
0: I served at the parish of St. Catherine. And so I'm assuming you're named after the great martyr of Sinai, right?
1: Yes. Yeah.
0: Your feast day's in November.
1: November 25th, I think.
0: Yeah. So Catherine, where are you calling from?
1: I'm calling from Canada.
0: I live
1: in kind of the middle of the country, just above North Dakota. So I live in Winnipeg.
0: In Winnipeg. Yeah, I was invited a couple of years ago to come up to Winnipeg, and it was winter time, and I said no.
1: Oh, yeah. I don't blame you. Yeah.
0: It's pretty cold.
1: We'd love
0: it?
1: To have you, though.
0: Yeah, chilly. Does it get chilly that time of
1: year? Oh, I'm sorry. Yeah, it does. I guess we do Celsius here, but it gets below 0 Fahrenheit. So for us, it gets to minus, in the winter, it can get up to like minus 40 where I'm from, like with wind chill. And it's definitely, we have quite a range. Like in the summers, we can get up with humidity in the 30s for us, 40s, mm-hmm. I guess close to 100 Fahrenheit for you. So yeah.
0: That's warm and cold. Yeah. Are you from there?
1: Extremes. I am. Yeah. I'm born and raised. So yeah.
0: So family's from there as well then, huh?
1: Mm-hmm. Yeah,
0: that's really lovely that you're still there with your family, and do you attend a parish there in Winnipeg?
1: I do. Yeah, I grew up going to my background is Ukrainian Orthodox, so
0: there's a lot of Ukrainian Orthodox in Canada.
1: Yeah, and lots that live in Winnipeg, especially a lot too with all the refugees that have come as well. So it's kind of a hub for. Has been for many, many, many years of Ukrainians coming here. And so, we grew up going to, my grandfather was a priest. And so he was a priest at our church for a while. And then COVID, our church kind of shut down for a bit. So I ended up going to the Greek Orthodox Church here and have continued going there since.
0: Oh, wow. So, what's the name of that parish?
1: St. Demetrius.
0: And who's the priest?
1: Father Nicholas Simbaka.
0: Oh, I don't know Father Nicholas, but is the Ukrainian parish fairly ethnic?
1: It is. Yeah, that's definitely, and with the war, it's definitely become more of a focal point, and so that's a whole other discussion, I think, on its own. And it is a very beautiful community, though. Lots of incredibly sincere and loving people, and I found that as well going to the Greek community. It's just have met the most beautiful people, and they're incredibly kind and sincere. So just feel very lucky in that way.
0: I've made friends over the years in various places in Canada, and some of them have actually traveled to Colorado to come to church at St. Spiridon, so that's always been fun for me.
1: Mm-hmm. Oh, that's nice. Yeah, I mean, I had a chance last year to go to Arizona, and we ended up going to a church in Scottsdale, and I think this is one of the reasons I'm interested. I ended up enrolling to go to the Connect conferences. I'd never seen that many people. I'd never seen that many people, that many young people, that many young adults and families. So it was encouraging, because sometimes it feels, at least there aren't as many people of my demographic. Mm. So it was encouraging to see that. So I thought, well, you can either think about it. Yeah. Yeah. So... Oh, okay. Yeah, it was incredible. It really blew me away. So
0: his wife, Andrea, used to

0: babysit me.
1: Oh my goodness. Wow.
0: And so they have a son named Evan.
1: And, oh my goodness. Wow.
0: So I used to always joke about, oh, you know, she enjoyed babysitting me so much that she named one of her sons after me.
1: And, yeah. Oh, that's amazing.
0: But, wow. You know, I think you'd experienced that in a lot of the parishes south here in the U.S. I mean, my own parish is, I mean, it is startling how young and vibrant it is. It's just overwhelming. Mm-hmm. I had some visitors today from parishes in other parts of the U.S. And, you know, one of them came up and said, I'm overwhelmed. I cannot believe the vibrancy mm-hmm. and the number of young people. And, you know, I said, thank God for that. You know, thank God the church is so vibrant. And, you know, so are you going to come down for the Connect? I spoke at one of the Connect conferences years ago.
1: Yeah, I did. I am going to be going in October to the one that's in Washington.
0: Oh, Washington State?
1: This year they're hosting. Washington, D.C.
0: Oh, in D.C. Okay.
1: Yeah. So I think that's the city that's hosting it. And so, so I decided that it was, just something that I really felt compelled to want to meet other people that I feel like it's, there are a lot of other people I think in my situation where perhaps if you're at a parish and there aren't that many, young adults or people kind of in your stage of life stage, it can be kind of challenging to form those friendships.
0: Yeah, for sure.
1: So I either thought you either just think about it and kind of play the victim, or you actually, if you want change, you have to, you know, look internally and inside yourself and do something. So
0: wonderful. Yeah. Glad you're doing that.
1: Yeah, me too.
0: Welcome to the program, Catherine.
1: Thank you very much. Yeah. Thank you for having me.
0: Of course. What's on your mind?
1: So I had two questions in mind. I one of them we kind of just talked a little bit about was that I am going to this conference and I've never been to a young adult conference. So whether you had any suggestions or any advice that you would give to, just in terms of, what would you tell someone who's never been and is going to something like this?
0: It's interesting. Was it last summer? I think it wasn't this summer. It was last. Yeah. I was invited to go speak at another young adult conference. There's many of them in the U.S., and they go by different names. Connect is one of them. YAL is another name that they go by. But and then there's another one, the Young Professionals Conference. And so when I was there, I did something different with them all. I said, we're going to take a real-time survey as we got started for the weekend. And the first question that was on the survey was, you know, do you hope to connect with people or someone during this weekend, you know? And then there was a series of other questions, right? And then as they were answering the questions, I then started, you know, you could see them in real time, you know, going up on the board or the screen, I should say. And 99.7% of the respondents answered the question, yes, I want to meet other faithful Orthodox Christians this weekend and connect with them and form relationships. So when you ask me for a bit of advice, the first thing to say is that every person, I know this to be true, every single person there wants to connect, wants to form a connection. And, you know, the second thing that I think happens is that as we get older, you know, when you're younger, it's pretty easy to connect with new people, right? We're pretty flexible. You know, we make new friends. You know, when you were real little, you'd go to school and the person sitting next to you, you would ask them to be your best friend, right?
1: Yeah.
0: and when you went to college, let's say maybe, the same thing happened. It's like you all of a sudden had 10 new friends on your dorm floor, you know? And then as we get older, we tend to withdraw from the idea that, you know, the person next to us wants to be my best friend and I want to be their best friend. So don't be bashful. That's something my father used to always say, you know, don't be bashful. Meaning, you know, come outside of yourself and engage with those around you. The second thing that I would say is that I think when, you know, young adults are together, there can be, at least in the way that I've seen it, a tendency to expect others to be perfect. And one of the ways I say it is that there's no china in the cabinet that isn't chipped. Everybody's flawed. Everybody's broken. When we're younger, you know, I see it in my children who, you know, they're all under the age of 24. They deal with the brokenness and the flaws of others really graciously. You know, it doesn't become a hot topic for them. It's you know, something that they can deal with. So often when I'm around, you know, adults in, let's say, their early 30s to late 30s, when it comes to meeting other people, they tend to expect the people that they meet to be perfect, to have no flaws, you know, to have it all together. And that's not fair. I think we need to allow for people to have things that are still a work in progress. And especially, you know, when we're a bit older, we maybe have some rougher edges that, because our lives have not been, let's say, invested in a deeper relationship at this stage, remain rough. I mean, one of the things that my wife constantly does is take sandpaper to my rough edges. And so I think we have to be a little bit, you know, open to people not being perfect. The third thing, and this might sound like a contradiction, is that that doesn't mean we have to compromise, right? When we are looking to connect with other people, I think it's okay to stand firm on the things that are ultimately beautiful and true. And, you know, that's attractive. It's not very attractive to be with somebody who doesn't stand for what's beautiful and true. And so, you know, we can get into compromising scenarios because we maybe are so desperate for a connection, right? I don't think that that's necessary. I think we can certainly be willing to stand firm on the things that are most beautiful and true. And I think the last piece of advice I'd give you is just simply that we have to avoid a couple of myths. Number one, there's no such thing really as a soulmate. I don't think that's a Christian idea. Nor do we want to wait for either the person that we're interested in or ourselves to be, you know, this goes back to something I was saying earlier, to be perfect. Like to have it all together, you know, to have all the money, the career, the house, the it all put together. I certainly had none of my life put together when I got married to Stacy. And at the same time, I didn't fall into the trap of thinking she was my soulmate. You know, I was looking for certain things and she had those things, but soulmates are about people getting us, and that's not really how love works. Love is about getting others. It's about offering ourselves to others. So those are two myths I would try to avoid, but you'll have to let me know how it goes. You know, you've got my email, so tell me how that conference goes.
1: Yeah, no, I mean, that was what you said about, in a way, giving people grace. I think that's such an important, like, that nobody's perfect. I think that's such, that really rings true for myself, because I feel that there are times where if I'm being judgmental or critical, it's a reflection of I am self-critical and I am judgmental of myself. So yeah. It's like transposing those insecurities on. Yeah. So I think it's always such a good reminder, I think, of having grace with whoever you're talking to, whether it's family or colleagues or someone you're in a relationship with. I think that's so key. So that's such a great reminder.
0: Well, two phrases I like to use. If you want to be in relationship, you can't be right all the time.
1: Mm-hmm.
0: You following me? Because if you're always right, there's no then room for others. Mm-hmm. And so to be in relationship, you have to make room. So that means you've got to get a little smaller. You know, it can't be about you. You can't be self-referencing. You know, you got to, you know, it's sort of like imagine a bicycle pump. And, you know, you connect it to your navel and, you know, if you just keep, you know, inflating yourself, pretty soon there's no space, there's no room for anybody else. But if you take the pump off and you put that needle at your navel and you let the air out, you know, there's space, you know, you operate in a way that you're not taking up all the air, all the room, all the ideas. And, you know, you can tell right away when someone is other focused. You know, because they're asking good questions and when things come back to them, they defer back to you, you know, there. And so it's a lovely way to live. It's the way Christ lived. So, mm-hmm. Yeah. What was your other question, Catherine?
1: Well, if you have time, I can,
0: sure.
1: I can see if I could ask. Okay.
0: Okay.
1: Well, it was just regarding, discerning, hearing God's voice and following his will and plan
0: okay.
1: for you versus your own will or your own plan. And I think just being able to discern the desires that are in place, you feel God has placed in your heart versus whether they're your own. So for example, it could be things relating to wanting, you feel called for a particular job or the desire to be married or to start a family. And so whether they haven't yet happened, quote unquote, how do you discern if this is God's desire for you and to remain patient and to pray? Or to accept that it is not your path in life.
0: Yeah. Well, I think this question, which gets asked, you know, again and again, in different ways, is very central to how we live our lives. You know, especially if we are believers. You know, especially if we have included God in our life. That's making room for God, right? What does God want? What does he desire for me? I think there's two things to consider here, okay? The first is, what is the inherent goodness of such desires? You know, so you desire a good thing to be in a relationship, to have a family. That's good, right? And such a desire could not be contrary to the will of God because it's good. It's beautiful. It's true. Okay. But there is not, if you will, in the desiring of something, the completion of such a thing, right? It doesn't mean just because we desire it, it happens, you know?
1: Mm-hmm.
0: But it doesn't mean that it's not good and it doesn't align with the will of God. You know, we are in a world that is not perfect. It is disfigured and broken. And so, you know, God's design and desires that you are in relationship. And that, you know, if you have within your heart, the capacity to raise a family, that's a good thing, right? A second way we can sort of test something is to say, what's the fruit of it? You know, where does it lead us? So in desiring a family and in desiring a relationship, you know, myself included, that's still the case. I still desire to be in relationship with my wife, with my children. And the fruit of that is that I'm trying to become a better person. You know, because I recognize that when my relationships are not working, when I'm distant from my wife or my children or my friends, it's not their fault. It's me. You know, I'm not operating as I should in the relationship. And so the fruit is good. It causes me to repent and to try to change, you know, to become more like Christ, you know? So that's the fruit of it. And that's good. So, you know, you desire a spouse or children. And so that should cause you to become a better version of Catherine, right? And that's a fruit test, you know? And then if I was to put sort of like an overarching, you know, statement on this, I would just simply say, Catherine, God's will or desire in your life can also be very simple. And that can mean he just simply wants to be in relationship with you. And sometimes I like to say God's opportunistic, meaning he'll take whatever he can get. And, you know, my grandmothers were that way. You know, if I called them, you know, and I wasn't great about always calling them, but when I called them, they acted as if what I did was the greatest thing that ever could be done, you know? And that's true with God. You know, the simplest turning towards him, he accounts it as, you know, the most magnanimous of gestures, right? So when you think about what is God's will for you, he wants just to be in relationship with you. You know, he loves you. He thinks the world of you. The phrase apple of my eye is from scripture. Like you're the best thing he ever did, Catherine. You know, that's what he thinks. If we were going to put it in words that we understand, and that's what he thinks of me. And that love, when we really bathe ourselves in it, when we really steep our lives in that love, it's transformative, you know, because then we're not miserly with returning love to others or offering it, because we're just stewed in it, you know. And I tell the story in my new book about how my cousin once asked, you know, why my grandmother loved one of us more than her other grandchildren. And she said, no, I don't love them more, but sometimes they need more love, right? Mm-hmm. So, you know, God loves you more, quote unquote, we could say, than me. And then you could say, but God loves Father Evan more than he loves Catherine. And what it is that sometimes, you know, it can seem to us that we're getting loved more by God, but it's just really that we need more love. And so when we think about the will of God, he just wants to be in relationship with us. That's his will. That's what he wants. And that's salvation, right? It's really been lovely to talk to you.
1: Yeah. Thank you so much. Thank you for putting it simply. And I think that was in the question I had, I was wondering, well, instead of worrying about being on the wrong path or the right path or misaligning, if the path is Christ, then you're on the right path, or you are on the path.
0: Yeah. And like I said, remember the fruit, where does it lead me? And remember, also that when we desire good things, we're in alignment with God. It doesn't mean they're going to happen for us. You know what I'm saying? Mm-hmm. Because he's not a puppeteer. Right? The world is free. But we want to align ourselves with the good things that God has taught us. So, Catherine, God bless you.
1: Yeah. Thank you so much for being so generous with your time.
0: You're welcome.
1: I appreciate Catherine. It very much. Yeah, uh-huh. Thank you.
0: Uh-huh. Bye-bye. Well, we're going to go back out to the phones and take a call from Dimitri. Dimitri, welcome to the program.
2: Hi, Father. Your blessing.
0: The Lord bless you. Where are you calling from, Dimitri?
2: Father, I'm calling from Adelaide in South Australia.
0: Adelaide. Have we spoken before?
2: We've exchanged a couple emails, and my wife emailed you probably a few months ago, and you sent a nice reply back for my 30th birthday, which was appreciated. So thank you.
0: Oh, Dimitri, you're much welcome. I mean, you're welcome. I keep putting this out there, but it hasn't yet come to fruition. I keep saying, if there are communities in Australia that want to bring me out, I would come. I've always wanted to come to Australia. Always.
2: Well, we are thinking about working out how we're going to get you down here, Father. We've spoken, a few of the people here have spoken about it. So.
0: Well, it'd be just a joy. So did I ever tell you, or I don't know if I've ever said on air, my My grandfather was one of several children, and his one brother, who they lost track of because as the children dispersed because of the famine that was in Greece, one of them ended up in Australia, and no one knew that. They didn't know where he'd gone. And it wasn't until about 6 years ago, my father and mother were in Australia vacationing, and they got back to the States, and my father got a phone call the next day from his cousin, and his cousin identified himself and said, "I've been looking for my family for decades." And my dad was like, "You're kidding me. I just flew back from Australia yesterday."
2: Oh, wow.
0: And so then a year later, my dad and mom went back out and connected with his cousin. And but anyway, one of these days, Dimitri.
2: Yeah.
0: One of these days.
2: I hope so.
0: Yeah. What's the name of your parish?
2: So we go to, well, my wife and I go to a couple of parishes, but one of them's Prophet Elias Parish, and one of them's St. Sophroni Parish. They're the two we frequent quite often.
0: Beautiful, beautiful. Well, welcome to the program. What's on your mind? Thanks for calling.
2: Thanks, Father. No worries. Father, I'm just calling because we're looking to start a men's group in as a part of, it's going to be between a few parishes, and we're...
0: Okay.
2: We're just, we haven't started it yet, and we're looking for just any advice or any sort of guidance we could get at a sort of a starting point, a ministry or anything that you think would be a good area to begin with getting people interested and involved.
0: I love it.
2: So I'll leave you to that. Thank you.
0: Well, I'll tell you, I would consider in order the following. First, worship. Second, service. Third, spiritual formation. And fourth, community. I'd put the initiatives that you organize your men's ministry under those four categories. So the first thing that I would do is I would find a time for the men to worship together. So it could be like an evening liturgy where you invite all the men for a liturgy that takes place once a month, twice a month, whatever. Or maybe you do it very early in the morning. I don't know how the work schedules work in Australia and what's a better time, but you could sort that out. So worship.
2: Definitely not, Tom.
0: Yeah, I would do then an evening liturgy. And again, I don't know if you use English or if you use... you know, liturgical languages, but if you can do it in English, I think that would be beneficial. And I would...
2: Yeah, with the St. Sophroni Parish I told you about, just started recently, they do all English services, so that's helpful.
0: Yeah, and so if you did it all in English, and I would invite the men to participate in the liturgy in an engaged way, like have a group of men that are going to serve in the altar, have a group of men that are going to sing, have a group of men that are going to bake the bread. I mean, just make it very interactive, you know, so that they can participate, you know, don't have people proxying or being standing off at a distance, right? The second thing is service. You know, men want to serve. They need means and ways to serve. And so to think about, how could we gather the men to do something? And it can't be just money. You know, hey guys, we're collecting money for this, we're collecting money for that. No. Find something they can get their fingernails dirty doing. It could be a project that serves the homeless, the hungry, that rebuilds a home for someone who's in need, whatever. But find something. It doesn't have to be right away. But like I said, it's the second priority. Third thing is to consider spiritual formation. You know, men want to be fed. They want to grow in their faith. They want to be challenged. They want the adventure of becoming better than they are. You know, they don't want to stay as they are. And so you need to provide food, spiritual food, that could be done, you know, by bringing in guest speakers. That could be done by picking a book that you're going to read and discuss. It could be done by having a retreat. But I think you want to have that spiritual formation piece, right? So worship, then mm-hmm. service, then spiritual formation. The fourth thing is community. And this will be a natural outcome of the first three. But you may need to, you know, put a little bit of shape around it. You know, we know this is true in the modern day that most men are lonely. Most men are isolated. There's some scary statistics out there about where most men go for quote unquote companionship, and it's not very good. Most of it is online. And so, you know, men need men to be in their lives and to be connected with them. And so, you know, forming a space and a place where men can get to know one another, that they can, you know, sort of take down some of the barriers that separate them is incredibly important. And it creates sort of a cohesion and a fabric that when it's established, you know, when the men in our communities are established in worship and service and formation of their faith and in community, boy, you want to talk about a transformative power in our communities. I think it's lovely that you're endeavoring to begin this. I'm excited to see what happens.
2: Yeah, thank you, Father. That'll be very helpful.
0: Yeah, and if I come out, I'm coming to one of the men's fellowships. That's a promise.
2: It'll be good to have you. Good to have you.
0: So, are you guys transitioning now from it would have been winter, and now it's turning to, you're going into what, spring?
2: Yeah, that's happening now. So the weather's starting to get a bit better.
0: Yeah. When it's winter there, is it that cold? No.
2: You know, ranges between 15 to 20 degrees with a little bit of rain every now and then. Yeah.
0: Uh-huh. Is Adelaide coastal?
2: Yeah, it is. It is at the southern end of Australia.
0: Okay. So how far from like Melbourne or Sydney? I know it's far because it's a big continent.
2: Melbourne will be 8 hours drive, but it'll be an hour flight. So.
0: Okay. And then Sydney? Yeah.
2: Sydney about double that. Close.
0: Double that. Okay. 16-hour, 2-hour flight. And most of the population's on that end of the continent, right?
2: Yeah, it is. If you want to come, that's the area to go.
0: I hope it happens.
2: Yeah. We'll keep you in our prayers, Father. Thank you.
0: Thanks, Dimitri. Tell your wife hello. God bless you. And thanks for calling.
2: Oh, thanks, Father.
0: Okay. Bye-bye. All right. Let's take a break. You're listening to Orthodoxy Live here on Ancient Faith Radio. And we'll be back after this break.
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3: 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That's 1-855-237-2346. Here once again is Father Evan.
0: Well, welcome back to the show. And that was lovely to hear from someone in Canada and then someone in Australia. Amazing. If you'd like to get in before we close out tonight's show, you still can do so by dialing 1-855-237-2346. The advertisement for my new book is, I don't know about that advertisement. I think we're re-recording that tonight, but I hope you have had a chance to pick up a copy. And if you are somebody who's already picked up a copy and read it or read part of it, let me encourage you to write a review and to share it on your Instagram, your Facebook, wherever, TikTok, whatever you use, to share that new book and the previous books as well. I got a call from somebody in the Midwest who just went through the second book, Reclaiming the Great Commission, with their parish leadership, and was calling with a couple of questions. And then the week prior to that, another group out in New York who had done the same. So that book in particular for parish leaders but to a degree it hits anybody who's in the church. But okay, so excuse me, I've got a question here that comes from Amber. So Amber writes in on YouTube, is it permissible for Orthodox Christians to recite the Apostles' Creed? Was that replaced by the Nicene Creed? So the Apostles' Creed, if you read the text of it, it is certainly permissible, if you want to put it that way. I mean, as you read through the Apostles' Creed, there's nothing in there that does not accurately represent the faith. I would simply say to you that, you know, the creed that we use within the liturgy is a fuller and more complete representation of the faith, and to a degree, it tries to be a little more precise about what it is that we as Christians believe. Now, the interesting thing about that question is that for most Christians in the West, a affirmation of faith done through the recitation of a creedal statement is really kind of gone. I was with a group of Christians, and I was asked to offer a prayer, and I offered the Lord's Prayer. It was a group of younger Christians, not Orthodox Christians, and the prayer was unfamiliar to many of them. And so I explained, you know, its origin, which was startling to me, that, you know, the use of a prayer that was taught to us by our Lord and Savior was, if you will, not utilized or known by a group of, I believe, you know, devout followers. They want to live and follow the Lord. But, you know, if I was in your shoes, Amber, and, you know, I was choosing between which one to use, I would use the Nicene Creed. You're not going to, quote unquote, err by using the Apostles' Creed, but as I mentioned earlier, it is not as, let's say, complete or precise. Now, that being said, it does give us an opportunity to say that in general, when we consider the prayers that we read, we should recognize that the prayers and the order of our prayers and the order of our worship speaks to the things that we believe and hold to be true, you know. And if we're worshiping in certain ways and praying in certain ways, we may not be worshiping or praying in a way that is acceptable to God. You know, there is acceptable worship, and there is worship that is not acceptable. There are prayers that are heard by God, and there are prayers that are not heard by God. So, you know, this helps us understand why the church has been so careful since the time of the apostles to pray in a certain way and to make sure that it is an acceptable sacrifice, an acceptable worship before God. And we shouldn't have sort of a naive understanding that, you know, the church as it began in the time of the apostles was rudimentary or crude and simplistic, that, you know, it was just a group of people maybe in a church, you know, singing whatever hymns were on their mind and then praying in whatever way they were praying. And then, you know, as time went by, they sort of added structure and prayers. No, that's a misreading, not only of the historical and apostolic church, it's also a misreading of even scripture, right? The liturgical life of the early church was robust. It was intricate. There was complexity. You know, there was deep rootedness in the continuation of the worship of Israel, and it continued in the early church. Now, that whole idea of development, or, you know, kind of like an evolutionary view of the church, often falls into how we sometimes view the Holy Scriptures, right? And we look at the Scriptures and some of the writings, certainly within the Apostle Paul, as like this is a more developed theology. He sort of grew up in his thinking. That's pretty dangerous as well. No. Now, as the church encountered falsehood, as it encountered heresy, the church, you know, would respond. So when you say, well, wait a minute, doesn't what Father Evan just said seem to contradict what he said earlier about, you know, the Nicene Creed being a little bit more precise, a little bit more complete? Well, what I'm saying is that the church at times has had to articulate and offer greater instruction so as to keep the faithful from falling into error. And so that's what occurred with the creed, is that the church had to add language. It's not language that all of a sudden everybody went, wait, we've never believed that before, or that's never been something that we've done. But rather it's something that, provided answers and structure to what was already practiced, if you will. So, okay. So I've got another YouTube question that's come in that, is from Amanda. And Amanda writes in to say, our priest said that we have a relic of the cross that we venerate. How do we know it is the actual relic of the cross? Well, Amanda, I'm not sure what relic he's referring to. There are certainly churches, pilgrimage sites within the world that have relics of the true cross. And you know, there's a high level of accuracy to that statement that here is a relic of the cross that is offered for the people to venerate. And there are spurious claims. And so when we consider how do we know, part of that has to do with, you know, to some degree, the antiquity of such claims. And the, if you will, universal witness of such claims, right? So if, for example, you were to go to your local parish and someone was to visit and say, in a beautifully jeweled box, I have a piece of the true cross, you know, you might think, that doesn't seem correct or appropriate or right. Yet if we are, for example, at the Seminary of Holy Cross in Brookline, Massachusetts, there is a small piece of the cross there that is attested to, that that the church has recognized and knows, if you will, its history, how that relic ended there. You know, there's been a few times in my life where I have had the opportunity to venerate a relic of the cross. Most recently, that a relic of the cross was brought to my church. And, you know, it was, if you will, through my bishop that relic made its way to our parish. And so, again, there was a bit of the broader church supporting that claim. Now, in the church, you know, we don't have, if you will, sort of forensic science picking apart certain claims. We would even say maybe such claims are unnecessary, right? Remember, the Lord himself cautions people seeking after a sign or wonders, right? And he says, you know, none shall be given to this generation, you know, because it's a wicked and evil generation that seeks after such things. You know, if the church was to, and very quietly, let's be clear, the church lifts up such claims. It doesn't sort of put these on the front page or tout them. You know, whether or not the relic of the cross that your priest mentioned, let's say it was indeed true, it's not something we need to lift up. It doesn't have to be, right? Our faith isn't based in such things. But those, you know, signs and wonders that God brings through his presence of the saints and the relics of the saints and the pilgrimage sites can edify. You know, there's someone in my parish I spoke to recently who made a pilgrimage, you know, in the last several years to Israel and visited many holy sites, and it had a profound impact on them. But does that mean if I never visit any of those sites that I can't grow in my faith? No, it doesn't mean that, right? All right, we're going to take one last question, and I'm going to skip some of the questions that were sent in tonight only because this is relevant to something I just said. So on YouTube, someone's asked, can you say more about acceptable and unacceptable prayers? And what part of Orthodox tradition determines prayers heard and unheard, and how did that belief come to be? Well, first of all, acceptable worship is an Old Testament reality, right? It's a biblical reality. There's acceptable worship and there's unacceptable worship. And we find that throughout the history of Israel's worship, and we see it still attested to in Scripture. So if we read our Scriptures, we will see that. And we know that it was a part of the early church that the church stayed within the worship of the apostles, right? And the prayers, that's in Acts 2, that alternative forms of worship did not receive the grace of the Holy Spirit. And so when you say, you know, how did that belief come to be? No, it's always been part of worship. There's true worship and there's false worship. You know, in a very simplistic way, you know, the NFL started. That's false worship. And lots of people worship the NFL. There's money. There's lots of false worship. There's ethnicity. That's false worship. There's beauty, you know, and looks. That's false worship. And then there's also, you know, false worship that's demonic. I mean, St. Paul, he talks about this all over, you know, when he's dealing with what's going on in the churches that are being formed. You know, there's worship that's given to the demons, and that's false worship. And it has consequences. And then we can see throughout the history of the church, for example, I'll give one, that was well known when certain elements of the church broke away and professed that Christ was created and worshiped, God, but excluded from their worship, the idea that Jesus Christ was God before all the ages, that he was not created, right? True God of true God, begotten, not made, of one essence with the Father. That's from the Nicene Creed. And so worship that does not recognize Christ as fully God is false worship. Many of the occult but also many of the sort of heterodox religions of America worship God falsely. And so it's unacceptable worship. And then we could say there is a deeper side to this question, and that is, what is acceptable worship? And St. James speaks of it. It is to attend to the widows, to the orphans, and to the stranger in the land, right? To care for those in need. And the prophets in the Old Testament say the same thing, you know, that if our worship is full of vanity and pride, we see this with the publican and the Pharisee in Luke 18, that's not true worship. We do not go away from the temple justified. But remember the publican who stood afar off and wouldn't lift his eyes to heaven and beat his breast and said, "Oh God, have mercy upon me, a sinner," right? That worship was accepted by God. So we can look at, you know, are we in our worship, you know, caring for the least of those around us? And is our worship rightly oriented in our heart? You know, the Lord says, if you have something that, where you have not forgiven your brother and yet you want to go and worship before God, it's not acceptable, right? You have to be reconciled, right? So again, the idea is all over the scriptures. It's all over the history of the church. And yeah, thanks for the follow-up, Dover. It's a great follow-up. Thanks for giving me an opportunity to respond to that. All right. Well, we've run out of time. I want to thank you again for listening to Orthodoxy Live. For Ancient Faith Radio and Orthodoxy Live, I'm Father Evan. Good night. God bless. And don't forget to follow me now on Instagram. Good night.

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1: Well, good evening, everyone, and welcome to Live with the Lowes. We are so grateful that you're joining us on this Tuesday evening. My name is Father Nicholas Lowe. I'm the parish priest at St. John the Divine Greek Orthodox Church right here in Jacksonville, Florida. And I'm joined tonight by my lovely wife and co-host, Dr. Roxanne Lowe. Hey, honey.
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1: So on this show, November 7th, this is going to be a special show, a special Live with the Lowes show. 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We're also simultaneously broadcasting the show on the Lowe's YouTube channel, as well as the Ancient Faith YouTube channel. And we'll be sharing it on our Facebook page shortly. So let's get started. You know, friends, for many of us, the last several months have been very difficult for us to watch what we see on television, and most importantly, on the news. We've been seeing school shooting and the senseless killing of innocent people. We watch the war in Ukraine, and as thousands and thousands of people are not only misplaced, they are also living in fear, and they too have lost their lives. We watch political infighting taking place in our country, and I would argue that it's probably happening throughout the world, where you're seeing one side against the other side, and we can't seem to find common ground. And then most recently, many of us have watched in horror and in sadness, and to be honest with you, in some ways, despair at what we were seeing happening and the senseless killing that's taking place both in Gaza and in Israel. And for many of us, these images, these news reels, these scenes that we are seeing on television and on social media are conjuring a multitude of emotions, emotions of fear, anger, despair, resentment, disbelief, and yes, stress. I was talking to someone just recently about this, and they were saying, Father Nick, I can't watch the news anymore. Just seeing these pictures and all of this that's happening in the world today, I'm just getting sick. And maybe as you hear our voice tonight, maybe you too are just feeling sick by what you're seeing. Now, let's be honest. The reality is that this show is not about telling us to not watch what's going on in the world, to simply just change the channel and act like what we're seeing around the world is not happening. That's not what we're saying at all. But how do we manage it? How do we deal with it in a way that is not only productive, but helpful in being the peacemakers and the difference makers that God's wanting us to do? But in order to do that, we have to study it. We have to study how stress and what we're seeing on television is impacting us. So Roxanne, I just thought it would be great just to kind of begin the show by really sharing with our audience, what are the signs that we're seeing in the news of when we are stressed out?
2: Well, I mean, so stress creates that tunnel vision, right? Mm-hmm. And it really narrows our focus. And that's the unfortunate thing. I mean, fortunately in stress, we need our attention to be narrowed usually to help us kind of get out of danger. But in chronic stress, you know, from watching, you know, 24-hour news and in our social media feeds, what happens is in that tunnel vision, we start checking our preferred news feeds kind of obsessively. We're looking for, you know, more and more depth and detail, and the horror just pulls us in. It really draws us in. We look for confirmation of our viewpoints. Mm-hmm. We tend to stop. We avoid listening to views that are not our own. We even avoid interacting with others who have different, you know, views altogether. Mm-hmm. And of course, our moods shift. We worry. We lay awake at night. You know, so everything that we're sort of absorbing during the day, you know, become the what if scrolling through our brains at night, and mm-hmm. the devastation and the horror, and it affects how we sleep, the depth of our sleep, how we dream, and you know, feeling keyed up like that really in stress, you know, that blood pressure.

0: are worrying it. Mm-hmm. It doesn't address the perceived threat, but it does affect our soul.
1: Right. And you know, as we've been talking about this over the last, you know, several months, and, you know, especially just over the last month, when we've just been watching the news and the heartache and the pain. And, you know, I think you're absolutely correct, because we're seeing how this stress, you know, impacts us, not only what we're seeing, because for a lot of people, when they're watching the news, and when they're seeing on television, and just, you know, the challenges that we're facing, we can feel helpless because we feel so distant from it, but yet so connected with it. You know, you have the social media, you have the news that's revealing this, you have these news reporters that are on the ground. But for a lot of us, it, you know, I think the level of just sheer helplessness creates a level of stress that we're, that, you know, for many of us, we're not really able to manage. And it ends up creating a lot of unhealthy behavior and unhealthy just actions.
0: I mean, absolutely. That the helplessness, the word that you use, that's a really strong one. And interestingly enough, it's been found, research shows that stress in situations that we can control, mm-hmm. you know, or affect change on an outcome in some way, does not tend to debilitate us in the same way as stress that is in situations where we are completely and utterly helpless. It is that type of stress that does tend to affect the body in ways that affect longevity and aging, all sorts of diseases. Those are the processes that begin in the body when we are dealing with a helpless situation. You know, and so this is things that we are seeing that we're stressing about that are not tangible for us to be able to reach in and affect change or put our opinions out there to a level that they would make a difference.
1: And how are we seeing that too? I mean, we talked about this, you know, physiologically, how it impacts the body. I mean, I remember reading at one point just how impactful stress can be on the body for months and months at a time. You know, an event, a major stressful event, can impact the body, you know, months after that event has already gone. But talk to us about how that stress impacts our relationships, because we're seeing, you know, especially on the topics that we're seeing, whether it be issues of gun violence, and then there's gun rights. You see issues of the issues with Ukraine and Russia. Obviously, the issue that the tragedy taking place in Palestine right now and in Israel. I mean, you see differing points, and you see people, you know, saying, "Well, I'm going to stand for this or stand for that." You know, relationships have been in many ways much like what it was with the COVID pandemic. Had become very much everyone's kind of going to their corners. You know, and so maybe talk a little bit about, for our listeners, what you're seeing and how it impacts us relationally, these levels of stress that we're seeing, especially with what's going on in the world today.
0: I mean, it's really sad. The level of division in the world creates a level of division in relationship. We stop listening to one mm-hmm. another. We battle silent critical narratives about others' positions. So instead of having conversation, we're having competition. Right. And so we're looking for who's winning in these situations and what position will outweigh or change somebody else's position. We're not looking to listen with an open posture, open perspective. Mm-hmm. You know, even when I tune into the news, it's very rare. It's very rare. Today, I did see this today, and I was so impressed to see two bodies, minds and souls discussing on opposite sides in ways that could find and listen for common ground, listen for some level of agreement, listen for mm-hmm. understanding and perspective, and then taking a little bit and allowing that to influence their next perspective and then shift. And I really saw this sort of beautiful give and take that I have to say I have not seen mm-hmm. In news. I usually see people angry, yelling at each other. And most of the time, what one side is saying is not affecting in any way the perspective of the other. They're just sort of revving up to prove it wrong. And also, this is sort of triggering a lot of misplaced anger and magnified aggravations. So, you know, we're walking around pretty angry at other people. We're walking around angry and yelling in our families. And really, you know, the whole goal.
1: Even if they're even on the same, they may have the same viewpoint that you do. I mean, we're just seeing ourselves to be much less patient with people. We're at work, you know, you see like almost the cascading effect, the domino effect of how stress can be.
0: Absolutely. I mean, and really when we think about, you know, okay, why is it so important to manage this stress?

0: I mean, what is it really about? I mean, you know, many people say, what's the big deal? I feel stressed. I feel keyed up. Most of the world is stressed and keyed up. But, you know, as Christians, you know, we really want to strive to create this dwelling place for the Holy Spirit to reside. And in anything that we're dealing with in life, if anything that is occupying my soul, occupying my mind, occupying my heart is not allowing this dwelling place for the Holy Spirit, if it's changing me in ways that are dark and unproductive, and causing me to be the opposite of loving, merciful, and peace-seeking, you know, we have to remember that gives the enemy a foothold in our lives, through harboring unceasing anger and negativity. And that's going to bleed into all the areas of our life where God has called us to be his messenger, right? And to use our marriage for good, to use these relationships in community, at our workplace, in our churches for good. But if we can't see eye to eye with people, you know, and we're placing our priorities and values on all the wrong things, we don't really see the greater damage that we are allowing. And unfortunately, we lose the greater battle, and the enemy gets a tremendous foothold in our lives.
1: Right. You're listening to Live with the Lows. Tonight is a special Live with the Lows show. We're talking about how do we cope with and really just try our best to manage the stress that we're seeing in today's news. We are covering a number of different topics that are impacting so many of us. The constant battle that we're seeing in Ukraine and in Russia. We see the school shooting. We see political infighting. We obviously see what's happening in Israel and in Palestine. And for many of us, there is just a level of stress. And I know some people have even asked me recently, you know, even in church, you know, Father Nick, are these the end times? And I always tell them the same thing. I don't know if it's the end times, but I know it's our end times. In other words, our time on this earth is now less time than we were when we started this show this evening. But we'd love to hear from you. You can call us at 1-855-237-2346. That's 1-855-237-2346. You can also email us a question at ask@ancientfaith.com. That's ask@ancientfaith.com. We actually have an anonymous caller. Welcome to Live with the Lows.
2: Hello, Father. Can you hear me?
1: Yes, I can. Welcome.
2: Thank you so much. Thank you for taking my call. I have a question, and I just wanted to give some quick context to my question. I have my cousin's husband is Palestinian, and his family is currently trapped in the region. And I recognize that just by saying that, that I think there might be some who would automatically make some assumptions about where I sort of stand on this issue, this current war that's going on, but that's not the case. I want to point out that there are many different perspectives, and to not only the situation in the Middle East, but to some of the other situations that you were talking about, like in the Ukraine. I am a convert to Orthodoxy. I came over from the Islamic faith. I was raised as a Muslim. And I feel like, not religiously or theologically, but certainly culturally, I feel sometimes that I have like a foot in two different worlds. And my question has to do with some of the things that I've been hearing, and trying to kind of find out what the church says about some of these different things that are going on. I apologize because I'm a little bit nervous and quite a bit emotional. But I have heard from different members of clergy online and on social media. I've heard a couple of comments basically talking about the fact that it's important that as Orthodox Christians that we should remain neutral and not take any sides, so to speak, right? And while I understand that we are, that we should look at other people as icons of Christ, always, first and foremost, and that we are to love our enemies. I understand that. At the same time, I'm having a hard time embracing the idea of saying that I choose to remain neutral, or that I'm not going to, talk about where I land on a specific issue, because if I were to say that I'm neutral, either to the situation currently in the Middle East or the Ukraine or anywhere else, then to me, that would be the equivalent of saying that, you know, I am neutral in the face of, you know, the Armenian genocide or the Greek genocide, the Rwandan genocide, right? And so I'm having a hard time understanding that. And you know, my patron saint, when I was baptized and chrismated into the church, is Saint Maria Skoptsova. And I admire her and I love her as a saint because, you know, as you know, one of the things that she did is, you know, she laid down her life. Mm-hmm. She was not neutral in, you know, with what was happening to the Jewish people, you know, during Nazi Germany. She laid her life and she took the place of a Jewish person and she perished in a gas chamber. And so, you know, I'm having a hard time, Father, and I'm hoping that you can just help me understand how, you know, what the church has to say about, you know, there's a lot of talk, you know, should we just remain neutral, or are we to be truly neutral in the face of evil and not say anything or do anything? Because to me, that's just kind of like saying, you know, I'm just going to check out of this. And as a mother and as a nurse, and as a wife, and as someone who has, I mean, I have young children, I hurt when I see the images of mm-hmm. children perishing in these wars, and it affects me. And I'm not understanding people who are saying that we should be neutral. So,
1: sure.
2: Yes, if you could help me understand more of the church's position on that, I would be grateful.
1: Sure, absolutely. Thank you so much for that call, and I really, really appreciate, obviously, your honesty and your desire to grow in your own walk of faith. So let me kind of share with you some of the things that I think oftentimes gets clouded in these types of environments. First and foremost, neutrality doesn't mean that we do nothing. I mean, that if that was the case, Christianity would have died in the first century. I mean, there is a belief that we as Christians, that, you know, the Bible is one of the Beatitudes, says, blessed are the peacemakers. And then in another part of the Bible, it says that we should do everything that we can to stay in unity with one another. And in parts of the divine liturgy, it says that we should stay in unity with one another. So neutrality does not mean silence. That's not, you know, because even that silence is communicating. It's communicating a level that some may perceive as apathy, or just simply allowing things to go along without seeing. I mean, if we see someone being robbed or raped, we don't sit there and just watch it. I mean, there's something we have to do. We have to stand up to that. So I think first and foremost is understanding when we say the words, when a priest or for that matter, anyone says, you know, we need to stay neutral, you know, it's understanding what does that mean? What does neutral mean? If neutral is meaning that we as Christians should not take sides, but simply, you know, fight for humanity, that we should stand up, as I gave a sermon a couple of weeks ago, instead of standing up for one nation or another nation. I mean, the reality, the Bible says that we're not fighting its flesh and blood. We're fighting its powers and principalities. In other words, we have to define really what's happening now. We have an enemy that's not a nation. We have an enemy that we're facing that is using perhaps people within a nation to do what they're doing. But we're fighting against that, and we have to identify that. This is a spiritual battle, as well as what we're seeing on the news. And because of that, we have to, as a people, have to recognize that, A, this is a spiritual battle, and that in that spiritual battle, we have to recognize that every soul matters. I tell people this all the time. You're never going to meet someone that doesn't matter to God. Everyone matters to God. And if everyone matters to God, then it should matter to us what we're seeing. And if we are, if we were to look at this world and think to ourselves, okay, we love life, that God gives us life, then therefore we must value all life. And so I guess on the one hand, as I would say, what is defining what that priest, and I don't know what they were saying, you know, in what context, what they're understanding that neutrality to be, but I would not be neutral in the sense that I'm just quiet. No, that's not what we are called to do, that we're called to talk about Christ and talk about what Christ would want us to do and to yearn for us to model that in our lives and to challenge people to do the same. And then second of all, is in addition to defining what that neutrality is and how that should look, is that, we talked about this a couple of weeks ago, is that we are praying for peace. The very first three lines of the Divine Liturgy in the Orthodox Church are all about peace. It's one of the most often used words in our Divine Liturgy, that we are to not only to pray in peace, but to be the vessels of peace in this world. And so I would say that number two is that we're praying, like we're on our hands and knees and praying. And the number three, I would say to us that is to make sure that in all that you're doing, that you as an individual, not just on this issue that we're, the three or four issues that we're talking about tonight, but in everything that you're doing, everything that you're typing on social media, everything that you're saying at work, not you specifically, but just all of us together, that that models the peace that God wants, that we are the ambassadors of peace in this world. So that when people see you and me, they can say, yes, they may have certain beliefs about certain specific topics, but at the end of the day, they don't see those topics. They see the Christ who's in us trying to share and to be a vessel of an image of and a projective message of peace, that what we need right now and what God yearns from us is to be people of peace. So I hope that those kind of messages, you know, kind of help. But I would make sure that you know, we're not in any way saying that neutrality is to be silent. No, that's not. If Christianity was silent, we would not be here on this radio program today. That's why in many churches the carpet is red, because there were martyrs who stood up when everyone else was sitting down. So no, I would not say that, but it's what we're standing for. What does that look like? What is it specifically? And what we're standing up for as Christians is Christ. We're standing up for Christ. We're not standing up for a nation. We're standing up for what would Christ be telling us to do now?
0: To love all people. Yeah. So I think I can see that that's maybe what was happening in the neutral comment, is that it's not about a side. It's about human life. Mm-hmm. And what you said is so true. Every life matters to God. Every single life.
1: I mean, Christ leaves the 99 to get the one. Right. You know, and sure, I mean, I know this on a personal level. I have people in my parish. I have family. I mean, I what I'm seeing in the Middle East especially is very, very difficult. But it's, what does that neutrality look like? And what does it mean to be a Christian in these times? Because God told us in the Gospel of John, Jesus tells us, he warns us that there is going to be some difficult, there's going to be days of tribulation. But stay, he says this beautifully. He says, but be of good cheer. Because I've already overcome this world. And he prays that one of Christ's final prayers, this is so beautiful. You should read it. It's in John, I think it's 16 or 17, where he gives this final prayer where Christ prays to God the Father. And he says his desire for us is that we would stay as one, like he and his Father are one. And I want God's dreams, his prayers, to come true. And I need to make sure that I'm doing just that in everything that I'm doing, both in my little circle of friends, but also in what I'm trying to share in my writings and in the world. So thanks so much for your call.
0: Great question. Thanks for calling. Looks like we have another caller coming in. Ted, are you there?
3: I'm here.
0: Welcome to the show.
3: Thank you for having me. I'm calling from Phoenix, Arizona, although I should say that I used to work for the Orthodox Christian Mission Center, and I was your neighbor down there in St. Augustine for a while.
1: Oh. Well, it's good to hear your voice.
0: Yeah, it's great.
3: Thank you so much. It's great to talk with you. Dr. Roxanne, I wanted to just start by saying I can totally resonate with everything that you were saying about the effects of chronic stress on the body. My son was born in the middle of the pandemic in 2020 with a congenital heart defect, and he was born, and after a few hours of being in the delivery room with us, was shipped and we carted right off to the NICU, and he spent the first 6 months of his life in and out of the hospital, and my wife and I could only be in there because of the visitation rules, one at a time.
0: Oh,
3: so it was in and out, back and forth. And glory be to God. Thanks be to God. We got through it. He had open heart surgery when he was just, again, 4 months old, and he's doing great now. But I think that whole experience triggered a real physiological response in me, between, again, the lockdowns and the, you know, everything that we were going through as a society. And on top of all that, with my family, my cortisol was through the roof. My glucose was through the roof. I started getting these chest pains that felt like heart attacks. I took myself to the ER so many times, and they say, no, your heart looks good. Your heart looks fine. Your lungs look okay. But I really think it really messed me up, for lack of a better way to say it. So I guess my question is just kind of similar to the last caller, but where's that balance between wanting to be an informed citizen and wanting to know what's going on in the world? You know, I'm a history teacher in a public school over here in Phoenix, so I kind of teach my students that they kind of have to be an informed citizen and know what's going on in the world.
1: Mm-hmm.
3: But then also not being consumed by it, because I feel like for my own mental health, if I get too consumed by it, I just go to a really, really dark place. And I don't want to go through again with my own health what I did, where my body just shut down because I was just so engrossed in everything that was going on. So I don't know who wants to tackle that, but I really appreciate your ministry and thank you both for what you do.
0: Absolutely. And what a great question. I mean, and listen, this is the helplessness, you know, that you're describing that creates that sort of onslaught of where basically the body is warning us. The body, mm-hmm. it's, you know, God designed our body so beautifully with all the right alarm signals to sort of say, hey, take a break, you know, go for that casual walk in nature, you know, breathe, like take a deep breath to settle your emotions, to settle your nervous system, go do anything else, something else, anything else, get out of the situation that you're in. You know, we need the resets. And, you know, interestingly enough, in stress, we really are supposed to maintain our routine and engage in healthy activities that nurture our spirit, you know, so we really have to work to strike a balance between keeping up with current events and mm-hmm. going about our daily life. I mean, Christ designed us for connection. He created us to be nourished through connection. He created us to be nourished through all the ways that our body needs to move to be out in nature. And so basic acts of self-care can make a real difference during times of stress. So, you know, connecting with our family and friends may feel sort of disingenuous, like how can I be laughing and smiling and connecting when something is, you know, horrific that's happening in the world. But our nervous system and our soul needs that so we can go out empowered, you know, to take on Christ's arms of love and compassion in the world and to be convicted and to do the things that he's asking us to do. If we become immobilized by the helplessness, the despair, mm-hmm. the physiological changes that impart the body, unfortunately, we do immobilize our soul, mm-hmm. actually. And we do get into tunnel vision. We do get caught up in intense anxiety, intense despair, intense darkness. And that's not actually productive. We don't do good work like that. Mm-hmm. Actually, research has shown that our perspective taking diminishes during that time. So we are less creative with how to solve things.
1: Right.
0: We don't listen as well. So we don't take in new information. We sort of shut down to our soul's ability to actually make change in the world. So we do the opposite of what we need when we become so hyper-focused and stressed. So the power of, you know, maintaining a routine and engaging in healthy activities, engaging our daily faith practices, ministries at our church, being mm-hmm. physically active, doing things that nurture our spirit, you know, that is our God's design to sort of help us go out and do what the soul needs. So, you know, I would say, and we're going to talk a little bit about that, but knowing when to take that break, you know, the signal I would say is when you feel distressed by what you're seeing and when it's beginning to affect your spirit in unproductive ways with an anger that you can't shake, a darkness and despair that doesn't seem to leave the body, that's when we need the break, right? We have to separate from the mm-hmm. emotions long enough to regain perspective, reason, and compassion. And that's what surfaces when we calm our nervous system. And that happens from completely separating ourselves from the emotion, from the situation, and getting our minds on anything else. It could even be a convicting research. You know, I love nonfiction, so I apologize for using research. It could be a fictional book. Mm-hmm. But anything that really captivates you that has nothing to do with the current issue is rest for your nervous system. Mm-hmm. And that allows your soul to sort of turn back on, if that makes any sense.
1: And just to kind of go to add to what Roxanne's saying, when you're allowing yourself, just like in a typical week where you'd have a Sabbath, you need to have a break from what you've been consumed with. And so that break allows you to be able to be re-nourished so that you can come back to that issue that is chronic, that God has put before us, and be able to do the things that are productive. But if we don't ever take a break from that, we just it leads us into a pit of depression, of despair, because there's not much that we can do about, especially what we're seeing on the news. That tends to be what, for many of us, it's just like watching a mini series of just the next awful thing to happen. So I just, I think just to kind of echo how important that break is. And I would just add to what Roxanne was saying, which I think you answered that beautifully, Roxanne, is also being productive with whatever emotion you are in. Because I think it's important that emotions are not necessarily, I mean, emotions, as Roxanne oftentimes talks about, we do on our show, is they're helpful if they're managed. If there's a managed emotion, when unmanaged emotions can be like, you know, someone out in a float in the middle of the Atlantic Ocean, you're just being tossed and turned into all these different directions. But when you have when you know that you're being productive with that. So say, for example, we're talking about, you know, what we're seeing, I don't know, in the Middle East, maybe you do a can drive or try to collect funds to help the people there, you know, with, because there's so many different organizations now that are doing that. Obviously, we talked about the spiritual life of prayer and reading of your Bible to grow in your faith and to fortify yourself. But that point being is that you're doing something with it, because if not, you'll find yourself in a dark pit. And many people are struggling right now with just this. That's why we're doing this show, is because they're just overwhelmed with it and really don't know what to do with it. So thanks so much for your call.
0: Yeah.
3: You know, thank you. And if I could, real quick, I guess part of I know you have other callers, but I think my problem just comes from the fact that sometimes I feel guilty just taking my mind off things, you know, like I'm going to say, oh, I'm going to go watch a good comedy, or I'm going to go watch a lighthearted TV show, or I'm going to go play, you know, play whatever, do something outside, ride my bike. And then I feel guilty. How can I be watching this lighthearted TV show, or how can I be going to the gym when there's so many people suffering? So lately my out has been I've got three boys at home, the kids, and I just say, you know what, I'm going to go build a Lego with my boys, and I'm going to go do perfect. Something fun with them. And for me, that is my healthy, my healthy outlet. But sometimes I am overcome by that feeling of guilt of, oh, how could I be doing something so lighthearted when there's just so much hard.
0: And I get that. Listen, I mean, this is an empathetic heart that you're speaking from.
1: I mean, we can totally relate.
0: We can relate that the empathy, you know, drives guilt in situations where there's suffering. Mm-hmm. The reality is there is suffering everywhere all the time in so many places. So if that was we would never smile, you know, and we know the scripture, there's a time to cry, there's a time for joy. You know, we have to take breaks from that, because ultimately, you know, as Christians, I'm always reminded of, I have to create a dwelling place for the Holy Spirit. If I'm too attached to negative and despair and the depth of that, it does override my spirit to where I cannot, I lose patience, I lose joy, I lose the ability to connect with someone standing right in front of me. And so I don't feel like the Holy Spirit can work through me when I lose the balance, and then I become less able to regulate my emotional world. So I see watching a lighthearted comedy as nourishment for the soul to be able to come back and hold the level of empathy that the heart holds, you know. And we have to know certain people are designed to be more sensitive to the experience of others. Not everyone is so overwhelmed, but if you are someone who is, you really do need those breaks, even more so than the average person.
1: Well, we thank you so much for calling, and we welcome all of you. If you'd like to make a call and speak with us with regards to our topic of how do we cope and manage the stress of what we're seeing on the news today, feel free to call us at 1-855-237-2346. That's 1-855-237-2346. Or feel free to email us a question at ask@ancientfaith.com. That's ask@ancientfaith.com. And I know that in the past, we've had some anonymous callers. If you feel uncomfortable speaking or sharing your name, no problem. We will honor that. So just definitely put your name out and put an anonymous, and our producer will make sure that that's what we do in honoring that. So, you know, Roxanne, we've been talking a lot about, you know, just the impacts of the stress and how it impacts our bodies and how it impacts our relationships, and just obviously impacting our spiritual and our spiritual walk of faith. You know, but to kind of get to what was mentioned earlier, how do we like insert these breaks? How do we be mindful of just of taking that break and really helping our listeners tonight know when those signs are of, hey, let's take a break. I know we talked a little bit about it, but I'd love to kind of, you know, I think it'd be very helpful for them to hear that again.
0: Yeah. So one of the things I would say is, you know what your limit is before you begin scrolling. You know, I mean, listen, the way media is designed, whether it be news or social, there is not an end point of the news or the media that we can obtain, you know, through scrolling. And so one of the things I would say, if you are sitting down to listen or you have tuned in, decide before you listen how long you will listen, you know, but if I'm going to prioritize what else matters to me in this day, how do I want to be effective today? What is my soul yearning to do? What do I need to do? What's God calling me to do? Then I'm going to be sort of getting in front and proactive about how long I'm going to spend taking in, with a passive sense, this information that I'm being exposed to. Because again, let's be honest, that this, we know the situations that we're being exposed to, the depth of them, we know by listening, but for how long, you know,
1: what
0: we listen to after 1 hour is maybe not going to be much different than 12 hours. Okay. So I would say limit that intake before you begin listening or scrolling. And
1: in other words, have a plan prior to doing
0: absolutely.
1: That.
0: Absolutely. Yeah. Mm-hmm. And knowing what you're going to do next, that matters also, in your life. And again, the sort of regulating button is, you know, when you start to feel dysregulated, right? I'm feeling so distressed. It's affecting my spirit. I can't really shake this. I'm starting to feel headaches, you know, muscle tension. I sort of know where I hold tension. So I always am aware when my body is telling me to stop doing something, you know, but we should know our stress signals. You know, where do you hold your tension? Do you clench your jaws? Do you tighten up your upper back? Do you sit sort of in such a tense position that your body feels sore when you get up? Do you feel physically exhausted despite sufficiently resting at night? Do you feel disconnection and apathy? Like you don't care about things. Your kids are talking and you're not listening. You know, do you feel a lot of increased negative emotions you don't normally feel? Dark, irritable, less flexible, less joyful, meaning I can't laugh even when somebody says something that's supposed to make me laugh. You know, again, these are all the stress signals. And so to me, you know, those are the things that we have to be mindful of. You know, we're setting the plans, we're setting the limits, but we're really looking at and being mindful of what is my body telling me. And then that break looks exactly as it sounds. You know, take a mini break, you know, sit back, shut your eyes for 15 minutes in the midst of whatever you're doing when you feel stressed, and just breathe. Oftentimes those moments for me turn into prayer. That's where my mind, my heart settles. It could be going for a ride. It could be doing work. It could be starting a project in your house. It could be going to the gym. It could be the rule of 15 that we talk about, you know, get out your Bible and read 5 minutes of your Bible, 5 minutes of a devotion that you've really been wanting to read, and anything that distracts. So the break is really anything that sort of removes you from the information that you're taking in that's dysregulating you emotionally.
1: I love that. You're listening to Live with the Lows. We are talking today about coping with the stress of the news of the day. And I know many of us, as we're looking at the news today, we see all these different just horrific things that are happening. We see about mass school shootings. We see mass shootings in general. We hear about infighting with politics and just really fighting in Ukraine and in Russia, the war in Palestine and in Israel, and just the horrific, horrific amount of deaths. And really, we felt like we needed to dedicate a show to just how do we cope with this stress, because it's impacting all of us. I think as Christians, I can't imagine anyone of faith not being moved by what we are seeing on the news. And we are by no means telling us to turn off the news, so ignore it. But we are telling us, how do we manage it in a way that can help us to be the most productive in utilizing our faith, sharing our faith, and being the people that God wants us to be. So we're grateful that you're joining us. We're going to take a quick break. And right after this break, we're going to really talk about how we train ourselves or how we guide ourselves to allow ourselves to brood over the issues that we're seeing in the news today. So stay right with us.
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1: Well, welcome back to Live with the Lowe's, friends. We're so grateful that you're joining us on this special Live with the Lowe's show. My name is Father Nicholas Lowe, and I'm joined by my wife, Dr. Roxanne Lowe. We're talking tonight about how do we cope with the stress of what we're seeing in today's news. And we've just got numerous phone calls and emails. And, you know, in the remaining points of and minutes of our show, I really wanted to spend some time, Roxanne, about how not to allow ourselves, just psychologically speaking, to not allow ourselves to brood over these issues. We see so much of these issues, and they're so horrific. They impact us in such extraordinary ways we've talked about. But how do we avoid brooding over these issues? How do we avoid these things impacting us as they are doing so for so many people right now?
0: I mean, I think there's just, again, going back to the helplessness of stress that really affects us. You know, if we're beginning to brood in that situation, this is when we remember, you know, in those moments, God's call to us is to lean on Him. I mean, He is able to do the things that we cannot. So we have to remember, are we truly helpless here, or do we have help in Him? And so, you know, turn your brooding into prayer as you connect with the Holy Spirit and really try to maintain a godly perspective. I think sometimes we struggle when we're brooding. We don't examine our inner dialogue. It becomes very righteous as we listen to the things that upset us. We're not watching out for anger or judgment or disdain. We're not running that by a script of how Christ would be asking us to think. And so we have to question anything in our brooding that's not motivated by understanding mercy, love, and peace. And so as we turn that brooding into prayer, one of the things I would really stress it here is this is not always natural to do, but to pray for the leaders and policymakers involved on the opposite side of your position. This is not natural. We pray for the suffering. We pray for the loss of life. We pray for the families, and this is natural, you know, especially for empathetic spirits. It is not always natural to pray for the leaders involved and the policymakers, you know, sitting in our governments, sitting in world governments, who are making these decisions, for them to navigate the issue with more perspective and compassion through the grace of the Holy Spirit. And so I think that, you know, knowing where we fit in, this becomes something really important. Matthew 5:43, we've heard it said, love your neighbor and hate your enemy. But I tell you, love your enemies and pray for those who persecute you. Right? If we're really loving our enemies, praying for those who persecute, I mean, we are praying for people who are literally on the other side of our position, of our upset. And I would say, beyond that, we're then brainstorming and praying about ways to be productive, you know, educating ourselves about things, you know, aspects and policies related to these situations, writing letters to our public officials and donating to organizations that support the cause on both sides. I mean, so again, we are really praying for God to intervene, you know, and to convict our spirit and to convict the spirits of people who are in positions of decision-making.
1: Yeah, and I think, you know, beautifully said, Roxanne, I think for a lot of people, too, we have to be very careful, because one of the ways that the enemy loves for us to do is to kind of, you know, basically polarize us, to pin us against one against the other. So it's the left or the right. These are the good people. These are the bad people. And what we try to do is, if we can dehumanize that bad person enough, then and we don't see them as a person, as a soul, then it makes it a lot easier to not value their life, to not value who they are, or their viewpoint. And so I think it's extraordinarily important, friends, to remember that one of the case, you know, I always tell people the devil doesn't have any new ideas. He just keeps coming through different doors in the same house of the same problems that we face, just through different angles. But it's the same issue. And one of the things that he does is he pins us against others. You know, the very first words, I was sharing this past week in a sermon that we gave, the very first words that the devil ever utters in the Bible are these words. He says to Adam and Eve, he says, "Did God really say that?" In other words, he was already sowing confusion about their relationship, what their relationship was to themselves, but also their relationship to God and to Christ. And I just would tell all of you, be careful. Be careful. We are not seeing sides. We are seeing souls. And that's not some high up in the sky kind of comment. It really is recognizing that we need to be seeing people the way God sees them. And it's hard because we see, for us, we get stuck in our own viewpoint. But I do encourage you to do exactly what Roxanne was sharing with us, in that we're being very productive with what we're talking about and what we're dwelling on, whether it be through prayer, writing letters, donating, speaking about this, educating yourself about the different perspectives that are on those issues. It's extraordinarily important that we do that, because that's what God would want us to do. You know, I just take a side note on this. As I was thinking back, Roxanne, you know, when I was in high school, I know this is the same way with you. I mean, you know, when you would write a paper, you'd have to get six sources.
0: Yes.
1: You know,
0: yes.
1: Now the only source that many people are getting is social media or their favorite news channel. Let's educate ourselves. I mean, we have a brain that God gave us.
0: So glad you mentioned
1: this. You know,
0: this.
1: So let's educate ourselves to what's really going on, because just because we're hearing it doesn't mean it's true. We need to be very purposeful about that, so that we can be the Christ, the icon of Christ into the people that we're communicating with, because I think God deserves better from us. And I think this is one of the ways that we can do that.
0: I mean, I think absolutely. I just love the other points of view. I mean, taking in the news with a learning posture. I mean, taking in people's convictions with a learning posture. You know, try learning the other side. Mm-hmm. You know, if we have a posture of humility and an open mind, you know, we're asking God to shed light on perspectives and convictions that heal rather than divide. And, you know, we're really better able to love people who are different than us, and to understand that comes from understanding their stories, their struggles, so we can better serve how and where God needs us to be serving. And really, these sort of balanced and respectful discussions that give understanding of the other side, arms us with what we need to actually make the difference in the world. And by the way, we are setting a tone for our children who are watching, all of those in the circumstance at the table who are listening, and it increases our chances of having helpful future dialogue. We are raising people to future problem solvers here. So there's a reason why people feel the way they do about their issue. And we never know why unless we ask and we're ready to listen.
1: And we saw this repeating just a few years ago with the COVID pandemic. We have another caller. Our producer just shared with us that we have another caller, an anonymous caller. Welcome to Live with the Lows.
6: Hi, good evening, Father and Dr. Roxanne. Thank you for taking my call.
1: Sure.
6: I really appreciate the topic that we're going over this evening, especially since it seems to be quite filling all the headlines everywhere. I'm a convert from Roman Catholicism to Eastern Orthodoxy, and I would just like to share that one thing that I've discovered in my spiritual growth to getting closer to Christ is that in Eastern Orthodoxy, there are many treasures for healing, especially in these times, to become a better person and to incorporate Christ not only on Sundays, but 24/7 in prayer and in any sort of action that we do. Mm-hmm. But my question, Father and Dr. Roxanne, is in light of these dark times that we live in, can you please share some insight as to how we can deal with our fellow brother, our fellow man, who may not know Christ, may not know God, and has strong points that are very full of hatred and darkness? How can we better become messengers of peace to people who may not know Christ yet?
0: So you know, and this is, yeah, these are the tough conversations. If somebody isn't looking through a lens of love, understanding, mercy, compassion, and you're having a political discussion about something that's happened in the world, you know, this is when we have an open posture. We make mm-hmm. room for somebody, and we try to understand them at the level of their vulnerability. So if I'm looking at someone who's struggling with darkness and anger and vengeance, negative, I'm looking at them with an intense level of vulnerability. This person is very vulnerable to be overtaken by darkness. And where did that come from? What are they struggling with? I'm mm-hmm. asking questions. I'm listening. I'm keeping an open mind. I'm trying to understand who are you because of what you feel. And the number one thing I'm not going to do is I'm not going to personalize their viewpoint as something against me. You know, if I happen to feel differently, I'm going to understand that their viewpoint was born out of many, many, many, many variables that have little to do with the moment we're in. And so I can't take that to heart. I can't take it personally and become see it as disrespect, I think, or, you know, offensive to the faith, right? If we become overly sensitive to disrespect and we personalize someone's position and feel so disrespected by it because they have different views or have a struggling vulnerability of darkness or, you know, we get angry and then we deem that disrespectful and we tell ourselves here that that matters more, that they should have our view and that we become sort of righteous, right? And if we aren't careful, that actually can escalate the situation. And we can become sort of silently judging them in our mind. And so, you know, the best way to sort of bring somebody down is not to silence them, you know, not to judge them, but to just make room to listen and to try to find some common ground of understanding why they feel what they feel about the situation mm-hmm. that they do. And that tends to have a way of bringing people down several notches. Because they're not expecting that. They're expecting competition, right. Confrontation, defensiveness, silencing, disengaging, escalation. And so when we don't do that, we stand for something different, and we make room for their soul to breathe a little bit.
1: I love that. That's excellent, Roxanne. Was that helpful?
6: Yes, thank you very much.
1: Absolutely. Thank you so much for calling in. You know, Roxanne, we only have a few minutes left of our show, and I wanted to make sure that we... you know, just give our listeners some encouragement and some hope. And obviously, you know, we're seeing, you know, just the news not necessarily getting it better anytime soon. In fact, it may get worse. What are some things, what are some takeaways that you would say to our listeners tonight that are like, you know, these are things that I want to make sure that you guys just keep close to your heart, especially as we see the situation perhaps getting worse and worse?
0: I mean, you know, I would say be really mindful of your disposition toward the things that you're seeing. Be mindful of how you're thinking about things, certain issues that you're seeing. How are you talking to yourself about those positions? Do they remind you of anything that could be making you extra sensitive? What goes through your mind about the differing sides? Do you feel hostile anger? Are you praying for all parties involved? Mm-hmm. Are you feeling keyed up? Are you feeling defensiveness immediately surface upon somebody else's viewpoint? What we feel and think, you know, usually has a way of coming out to others. And so we have to be very much mindful of what kind of inner world we are allowing to thrive within us, because that creates so much dysregulation to our soul and can dysregulate our environments. And we can unintentionally affect people with our anger and that level of darkness. We can condition anxiety in them. And unfortunately, with that level of intensity that we come at people with, if we're not aware of it, it only promotes, again, a lack of perspective taking, a lack of critical thinking, decreased understanding, and perhaps a disdain for our position and our views, even if they're helpful, right? So be mindful of what's going on for you and be willing to create a culture of safety so that we can have conversation, not competition. We are not trying to win positions. And remember, God can do the things that you can't. So just never stop praying, you know, through every facet of the problems that you are basically brewing in.
1: I was thinking as you were talking, Roxanne, and it was just beautiful what you were sharing. I think for our listeners too, I think what you shared was so beautiful. And I just want to take it like even just one step deeper into this pool of faith that we talk about a lot. And that is just to remember that you can't hurt people whose eyes are set on heaven. You know, what we have to remember, everyone, is that Christ tells us that the world that we're living in is going to disappoint us, that people are going to disappoint us, that at times our nation or countries are going to disappoint us. We're going to see tribulation that Christ talks about. And I love that because, not that I love the fact that we're going to face tribulations, but I love the honesty with what Christ talks about. He tells his disciples that just because you believe in me, just because you have faith in Christ, it doesn't avoid having what we're seeing, whether it be the pandemic, whether it be the infighting between political parties, this mass shooting, the sicknesses that we're seeing in the world, the death and destruction that's taking place. I mean, we shouldn't be surprised. God told us to expect this, that we're living in a world that's like that. And he reminds us throughout the Bible. He says, you're in this world, but you're not of this world. I love it when Christ tells us that I go to prepare a place for you where there's room, many, many rooms. In other words, not that we're trying to avoid this, as we've been talking about throughout the show. We're living in this world and we're called to make a difference while we're in this world. But don't make earth heaven, friends. Earth is never going to be heaven. Heaven is heaven. And when we keep our eyes on that, yes, we will face the hurt that we see in this world, but we also have the hope that comes in Christ Jesus, that he promises us that when we believe in him, though we may die, we have eternal life. And so I think sometimes when we buy everything into earth, and we talk about this a lot, Roxanne, when we buy everything into earth, we run the risk of just making earth our heaven, but it's not. And in fact, St. Paul says in the book of Philippians, he says that our citizenship is not here on earth. It's in heaven. So I challenge you, all of you, as you're listening to us tonight, that I'm sure we'll be doing probably many of these shows. And I hate that we're doing these shows, but I think that that's the reality. We're in this tribulation. We're in this distress that we're seeing in the world. But you stand strong because you worship a God who conquered all of this evilness. And he goes to provide a place for us where there is no more war. There's no more killing. There's no more sadness. There's no more sorrow, but eternal life in his kingdom. What our job is right here and right now is to make sure that we are embodying that Christ, that Savior in our own lives, so that when people see you and they see me, they see him. Thank you so much for joining us this evening. And I want to thank Matushka Trudy for producing tonight's show. She does such an amazing job. And to all those that emailed us, I know we didn't get to a lot of the emails and to the phone calls that called in. We definitely will do this on a follow-up show. But we want to thank you all for taking the time to be with us. And thank all the beautiful people at Ancient Faith. I encourage you, friends, if you're not a supporting member of Ancient Faith, please go ahead and do so. They do such great work that's trying to help spread the Christ light throughout this world. And finally, friends, as always, we say this. God bless you and stay strong in your walk of faith.
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Saint Gerasimos was born in the city of Tricola on the rugged mainland of the Peloponnese in 1509. His entire life was dedicated to serving the Lord. While many of the men and women honored as saints by the church were content to remain in one place, Saint Gerasimos might be characterized as being a man on the go. He traveled to all of the great centers of Christianity: Mount Athos, Constantinople, Thessalonica, Damascus, and finally Jerusalem. While in Jerusalem, he spent many years performing the humblest of tasks, lighting the lampadas in the Church of the Holy Sepulchre. Saint Gerasimos was a true ascetic. He would withdraw frequently into the wilderness beyond the Jordan, where, in imitation of our Lord, he would fast for 40 days. He would also embark on lengthy periods of self-imposed silence to further perfect spiritual discipline within his heart. Saint Gerasimos is perhaps best remembered for his labors when he went to the island of Cephalonia, where he lived in a cave for a number of years. While living on the island, he founded a monastery for women. He was to spend some 30 years on Cephalonia, where the Lord blessed him with the power to heal the sick and cast out unclean spirits. Saint Gerasimos fell asleep in the Lord on August 15, 1579. His body was exhumed after 3 years, which was the custom of the day. Amazingly, the saint's remains showed no visible sign of decay, and a sweet-smelling fragrance exuded from his casket. The body of Saint Gerasimos was encased in glass and lies in state in the monastery church on Cephalonia. From the Orthodox Weekly Bulletin on Ancient Faith Radio.

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1: 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Welcome to The Roots of Everything.

Welcome to episode 2 of our series on what I'm calling techno-paganism, which is a follow-up to the last series, The Dark Logos, because the viewers wanted to know what is the relationship between technology and the occult, and there's a lot to that. And like everything, there's a lot to exploring the imaginative framework for what's going on, which I think is how you get at real answers to these questions, rather than just kind of having these internet talking points where people go around and around arguing about abstractions. So that's why we're looking at history. And last week, we started with a particular history, which is the history of the computer, because people are falling in love with ChatGPT. People are becoming mystics because ChatGPT told them that they understood the mysteries of the universe. And it's leading to something that people are calling AI psychosis, which is a little bit disturbing. And I said last week, okay, what are we talking about when we're talking about ChatGPT? ChatGPT is an LLM, a large language model. A large language model is a type of computer. And I said, what's a computer? A computer is essentially something like a marble trap. It's a physical thing that follows physical rules that we've made. Yada, yada. You can watch last week's episode. But the big problem is, okay, if a computer is essentially a glorified, very, very complicated marble machine, why are we so bad at confusing it with an intelligence, a human mind, a will, a soul, etc., a person? And I said it was because of our mythic framework. We have a particular imagination about what minds and intellects and machines are, and that's caused us to interpret reality in a certain way when we see these sorts of things. People from different cultures and different time periods would not have reached the same conclusions we did when interacting with technology in this way because they had a different imaginative framework. So before I break out what that imaginative framework is, let's look at a few examples from today's world, last few years, just so we're on the same page about what's really happening. It's not that I'm out here on the internet freaking out about nothing. It's that disturbing trends are coming out of places like Silicon Valley. And specifically, the relationship between religion and technology is becoming much more explicit in ways that if you're a certain kind of person, like a normal person, you may find difficult to believe. And yeah, you could say you can find all sorts of weirdos on the internet who believe all sorts of weirdo things. True, true. But there are prominent multimillionaire people who are influential and talking about religion. Well, they're talking about technology in religious terms. Let's take a few examples of these. So Sam Altman, let's start there. He is the CEO of OpenAI, which develops ChatGPT. He has the following to say about working on the large language models that they work on. He says, quote, "I don't pray for God to be on my side. I pray to be on God's side." What does he mean by this? He continues, "Working on these models definitely feels like being on the side of the angels." He's talking about working on

a new church based on the realization of a Godhead based on artificial intelligence. What does he mean by this? He explained that the worship in this religion that he's proposing would be, quote, things that can see everything, be everywhere, know everything, and maybe help us and guide us in a way that normally you would call God. So the object of worship is things that can be, that can see everything, be everywhere, know everything, and maybe help us and guide us, which is how a lot of people are using ChatGPT now. If you know people who use ChatGPT as their personal on-demand therapist for everything, you may be experiencing the little kernel of this phenomenon. He goes on to say, what is going to be created, meaning the new hyper-intelligent AIs, will effectively be a god. Not a god in the sense that it makes lightning or causes hurricanes, but if there is something a billion times smarter than the smartest human, what else are you going to call it? And I should add that there's, you know, if we get our weather technology, weather control technology up there, then it, and you attach an AI to it, then it could cause lightning or hurricanes, presumably. That's not a unthinkable thing. We already have plenty of weather control technology. We've had that since the Vietnam War. Not a conspiracy, actually true. Look into it. Okay, so a couple other things to note about this kind of quote. Obviously, the obvious sort of alarm is, okay, we're now using theological terms to talk about things that we're creating. Sure, sure, you may be already alarmed by this. But I think it's also important to notice how the divinity or the power or sort of the implied moral agency or moral capacity for moral guidance, let's say, is measured here in terms of intelligence. Not a god in the sense that it makes lightning or causes hurricanes, but something that's a billion times smarter than the smartest human. What else are you going to call it? So measured in terms of intelligence, we're going to come back to this as part of the mythology of the Enlightenment. And then it's something we're going to build. We're making God. So these are people, you know, Silicon Valley types are not generally known for their adherence to traditional religion, but they're talking about something in venerable terms, terms of which of perhaps of worship or veneration, that we're going to build. So here's a quote from Sherwin Wine, who is an atheist rabbi. He practices something called, I think it's called humanist Judaism or something like that, where it uses sort of the teachings, kind of the ethical teachings of Judaism, but it's an atheist or humanist type of religion. Sure, you can look into it. Anyway, he said the following: I've always said there is no God. Obviously, because he's a humanist. I never said there wouldn't be one in the future. So a God, there is no God. So this kind of atheist believes that there's no God yet. This is what we talked about actually on my Substack last week when we talked about That Hideous Strength, which is C.S. Lewis's great novel at the end, concluding his science fiction trilogy, in which some of the fictional characters in that trilogy talk about how they are going to create God, that they're going to be present for the birth of God Almighty that they're making with technology, with the Dark Logos type of approach to the universe. So Sherwin Wine, an atheist rabbi, we are making God. Now, one of his proteges is a man named Greg Epstein, who's also a humanist rabbi, and he's a chaplain for this religion. He wrote a book. The reason I'm going to quote him kind of at length here, because he sort of has his finger on the pulse of where this is going. He wrote this book called Tech Agnostic, and the subtitle is How Technology Became the World's Most Powerful Religion and Why It Desperately Needs a Reformation. So he's already accepted that technological progress and the things that we've made through this progress have become the world's most powerful religion, and then adds, you know, why it desperately needs a reformation. And he has all these things to say about it in this book.

book, and he thinks, you know, like many techno optimists, like Elon Musk, you know, Elon wants to push forward all this technological progress, but he has a lot of concerns about where it's going, how we need certain kinds of regulations, and so forth. But what does he say? Let's talk about this. I have a long quote for you from him so you can get a sense exactly where he's coming from. Epstein says this, quote, "On virtually every rung of the ladder that is our tech industry, from small startups like Canon's to popular blogs like Less Wrong, decamillionaires like Anthony Lewandowski," who's the guy we just quoted about who was trying to make his own religion, "the lecture halls of MIT and far beyond, one can find theological conversations like these. They are not presented or understood as such because religion is a dirty word in tech. As digital marketing executive Carolyn McCarthy argued in Vox, quote, Silicon Valley is a young atheist world, end quote. And yet the secular tech world is determined to breathe new life into being, like Yahweh did to Adam in Genesis. It is obsessed with immortality, longing to the un... Oh, I see. Excuse me. I thought that was a typo. It is obsessed with immortality, longing to uneat the fruit of the tree of knowledge by technological means so that its leaders might get to stay in their gardens forever. It constantly promotes evangelistic new leaders as prophets, visionaries, oracles, and diviners of truth and success in equal measure." So he's identifying a lot of these conversations going on in tech as religious in nature, even though not explicitly so, because he quotes this woman here who says, "Tech Silicon Valley is a young atheist world. Religion is a dirty word in tech." But actually, they're continuing to think in a post-Christian religious framework. Post-Christian, by the way, doesn't just mean not Christian. It means we were Christian and then we became secularized, but we still preserve the imaginative framework of the Christian West, of Christendom. Even if we say things like, I'm an atheist, I'm perhaps an atheist rabbi. But they want to do what? They want immortality, obsessed with immortality. If you know any of these people, I knew some people from the Less Wrong crowd. That's also a kind of a optimistic, secular, humanist sort of internet community. They're obsessed with immortality. They want to freeze themselves when they die. And if you don't know about this, this is it's like a cryo something. I forget what they call it. But the idea is that technological progress will inevitably improve forever. And at some point, it's going to learn how to solve the problem of death. This is one of their premises, of course. And therefore, if you want to be immortal, what you need to do when you die is have your body cryogenically frozen and preserved perfectly, like at the moment of death or maybe right before or something like that, and then stored in this giant freezer for however long that it's going to take for people to invent immortality. And then when they invent immortality, because your body is frozen in this particular way, they'll be able to resurrect you and wake you back up and give you the tech secret of immortality. You see, it's like pure mad science. And I get it. It's this desire for mortality. But interestingly, it's not clear that ancient people would have thought about it in these terms. Let's jump to a former Google employee, Adam Singer. He says the following, quote, "Amusing that a bunch of people who spend entire days on computers and worship code as religion think we're in a computer simulation. Fascinating behavior. Remember when people who worked outside all day thought Ra, the sun god, was in charge? No one is breaking any new ground here." So this is a snarky kind of comment, but it doesn't go quite deep enough. What is he talking about? He's talking about this other idea that a lot of these tech people have, which is that we actually live in a computer simulation. We're already in the Matrix. We just don't know it. This is a belief that many prominent people sort of advocate or suggest. I think Elon Musk actually thinks this or is interested in the idea at minimum.
which is that why wouldn't this universe be a kind of computer simulation? And of course, that's a question begging fallacy, all this nonsense, normal stuff. But it's interesting to us, if you've listened to these previous series we've done on Enlightenment and secularism, that this is what deists in the Enlightenment thought. They thought, oh, well, the universe is like a giant mechanistic clock. And therefore, you know, it operates according to all these mechanical laws and rules. So we must be in something like a clock. Well, that's no different now when people are saying, oh, we're in a computer simulation, because it's the same mechanistic universe. I think I've said this before. It's just more complicated. We have a bigger, more complicated technical imagination, but it's fundamentally the same thing. Now, is Adam Singer right here? A little bit, because he said, oh, people who worked all day outside thought that Ra, the sun god, was in charge. And, you know, I kind of think that pagans believed in the pagan gods because they encountered them in a way that's a little foreign to modern people. But he's kind of hitting on this idea that when you basically live in this world of tech all the time, you start thinking in a tech way. You start thinking everything is an engineering problem. Life is an engineering problem. Immortality is an engineering problem. Society, politics, these are just engineering problems. If we just had really smart people working on these problems, everything would be fine. And that's a mechanistic, deistic way of looking at the world. That's kind of what the old mechanistic deist thought. We just do it in a more complicated way with the computer. Somebody in the comments is saying it's not totally a question begging fallacy. Yes, you're going to see this a lot in this series, which is, and this is kind of the point that I'm making, is that we come into these conversations as modern people already assuming the conclusion is inevitable because of our premises. That's what question begging means formally, by the way, to everyone listening here who doesn't know that. A lot of people say, oh, it begs the question. And what they mean is it prompts the question. Question begging is where you assume, in a formal sense, in philosophy, it's where you assume the conclusion as one of your premises. We're going to get to this after the break, because it's part of the problem with how we think about the world. Because we have a religion. Didn't you know that? Modern secular people have a religion. Everyone has a religion. That just means a worldview. We'll get into it. Okay, I'm going to get to this. This is kind of the culminating quote from Epstein here. He says, so he's talking about the world. He's talking about immortality, you know, a little bit. He's talking about all the problems that we have living in reality. And he says, but we are afraid. It's tempting to choose a different path, to distract ourselves, to attempt to control the uncontrollable, to try to become something we are not, to escape fate's harsh but beautiful decree that we are human and mortal. If we are traditionally religious, we take this second path by immersing ourselves in a kind of storytelling that can be delusional at times but can also possess great beauty of its own. But non-religious people too can crave escape. Just telling ourselves we want power or money or fame or convenience is not ennobling. Some prefer a story so big it makes religions of antiquity seem small by comparison. Okay, let's take this apart a little bit. So he's talking about a normal problem, which is the human encounter with our mortal nature and the fact that everything's dying and falling apart and there's corruption and there's sin and all this stuff. True, that's a problem. Harsh but beautiful decree that we are human and mortal. I don't know what's beautiful about being mortal, but, you know, obviously there's beauty in being a human. So he says we try to distract ourselves from this fact, and he implicates religious people as distracting themselves by immersing in a kind of storytelling. True that religion is storytelling, but so is everything. That's the thing. All these mythologies, the myth of progress, secular humanism, the idea that there was a dark ages that led up to a rebirth, a renaissance, and culminated in an enlightenment. These are stories too. They're interpretations of history. So anyway, I think that part's a little unfair. Can be delusional at times, but also possess great beauty of its own, sure. Non-religious people too can crave escape. So this part is important, because
He's saying money, power, fame, convenience, these things are not ennobling. You want to be part of a greater task, a greater mythology, a greater story, which is true. But here's the real part to take objection to. Some prefer a story so big it makes religions of antiquity seem small by comparison. This does not sound like somebody who understands the religions of antiquity, the religions of antiquity that told the biggest possible stories. He's comparing this to this kind of techno-paganism, the modern mythology of creating God with our hands, with building some kind of a computer program plus robotics that, you know, takes over the whole universe. It's like, that's at least as big as the religions of antiquity, if not smaller, actually. And here's the thing. It's the same exact story as the great religions of antiquity in terms of the Tower of Babel and the Dark Logos. It's the same story. So here's somebody who doesn't appreciate the connection that we made in our Dark Logos series, and the last series, if you didn't listen to it, which is that there's something about the human story where, as fallen man, we always rebuild Babel. The Dark Logos drives us. We're always trying to build something that lets us control all of space and time and matter and energy so that we can transcend our limitations and become gods. This is the story of humanity from the beginning. This is Eden. This is Babel. This is the Enlightenment. And this is Silicon Valley. Nothing has actually changed. So it's not clear to me how it's a bigger story than the religions of antiquity. It's just the religions of antiquity dressed up in a new, shinier, LED-covered, LLM-generating kind of clothing. The mythic framework is the same. So, what is going on with this myth? In our age, the mythic framework, because you're like, well, we don't believe in mythology, we don't believe in stories, we don't believe in all this stuff. We do, though. We do. We pretend we don't. That's part of the lie the Enlightenment, post-Enlightenment era tells itself, that we're doing the neutral thing, that we're doing the just observation. We're not projecting any of our own biases into it. We promise. And it's like, well, we are. And we're going to talk about that soon. But what I want to point out is that in our age, this mythology comes to us explicitly through stories, actually, which is through science fiction. So all the science fiction movies and books and shows, there they are, the myth of progress. So, and we've talked a lot about in past episodes about examples like Star Trek, where Star Trek assumes some sort of a utopian future where technology has solved all of our problems. And because our material needs have been satisfied, then somehow our moral problems go away, which is, if you know, I love Star Trek. I grew up watching Star Trek, but this is a real problem, especially with the next generation, which is this idea that the reason we're bad is because we don't have enough. It's like the overly simplistic thing. It's like, well, if everybody had enough bread, no one would steal. And that's just not true. Anyone who's ever been a little boy and stolen something just to like get away with it knows better than that. You had plenty. I didn't do this. I didn't know anyone who did this. I don't know what you're talking about. But like, you know this phenomenon. And people will do things just to do them, just to dominate, just to resist authority, because it gives you some sense of purpose to not be dominated by arbitrary authority figures. So anyway, that's a whole other conversation. But the assumption is moral problems are just material problems. We can solve them with material prosperity, which we do through technology. And then as technology inevitably advances, we're going to solve all of our moral problems and create utopia. That's a mythology. That's a literally mythic framework. I'm not saying it's false. I also think it's not going to happen, but I'm saying it's mythic and that it's an imaginative story, imaginative framework that you can inhabit and have a lived story. And what's so interesting to me about this is that the science fiction preceded the technology. So the myth that this is what we were going to do, which didn't start with Star Trek, it started with the Enlightenment, started centuries ago, in other words, that way of viewing the world conditioned the population
to treat emerging computer entities with something like openness rather than suspicion. Or it made it more plausible to us that this kind of technology would go in certain directions. And this is all relevant for the question about, is AI a person? Which we're going to talk about in depth on next episode, on next week. But the teaser is something like, this technology, we're predisposed to see it a certain way. We're actually inclined to believe that it's a person and that we can make persons or intelligences or minds or wills. We find that plausible rather than implausible. Why? Because our mythic framework has been conditioned by our mythology, which manifests itself in things like science fiction. And it's important that science fiction historically preceded the creation of this technology. So we imagined it and then we built it. It's not that technological progress is inevitable. We're inevitably going to make nuclear bombs. We're inevitably going to make skyscrapers. Nothing about that's inevitable. We had a particular mythology and a particular aesthetic in modernity about what to make, and then we made it. Because again, I use this example all the time. It seems that the ancient Greeks invented steam technology, but they didn't put it into practice as an economic, because steam power would have radically changed the ancient world. I mean, I think that's obvious. But the Greeks were just like, oh, that's nice. We have slaves that do everything. Anyway, let's go do geometry for fun. So they didn't pursue it because they didn't have this idea that there's an inevitable technological advance. That's what scholars call the myth of progress. That's what started in the Enlightenment and what we still believe today. So because ancient people didn't have this myth of progress idea, they weren't looking for all this crazy tech innovation. Also because they had slaves and so they didn't care. So our mythology is actually what precedes our interest in technological progress. That's one of the ingredients. This is more complicated than that, obviously. But I don't want you to think that tech progress is somehow inevitable and then it seeps its way into our pop culture. No, it's in our pop culture, which drives our construction and use of it, and then it becomes part of our daily lives. How many people grew up watching Star Trek original series and then went into engineering or NASA because they were inspired by it to make progress, to move toward this future? That's what's going on. So we, like all ages, we are no different than any other age. We have a mythic framework, we have mythologies that we tell ourselves that we believe in and that color the way we view the world, and then we put them into action as we make the world. So we're going to go to break, and when we come back, we're going to get into more of what this mythology consists of in its relation to science and the occult, and take a little peek forward at where this may be going in the future. I will see you when we come back from break.

0: How do you explain the sacraments? It's easy to say they're mysteries that we have to take on faith or on the authority of tradition, but that is not how the early Christians understood them. To them, and to all ancient people, the idea that physical objects had spiritual power was very intuitive, whereas modern people tend to find this difficult, bizarre, or even unchristian. This is because we live in an era shaped by secularism, a way of viewing the world that's incompatible with sacramental thinking. Because secular ideas are at the heart of our culture, modern people tend to think in secular ways without realizing it, even the most well-meaning of us. How then do we live in, but not be of, a secular culture? We need to understand the enchanted, sacramental way that the early Christians viewed the world, but we also need to understand secularism. What is it really? Where did it come from? And how does it influence how we think about religion? Journey to Reality, Sacramental Life in a Secular Age, breaks down these important issues in accessible, non-academic language and is an ideal introduction for young readers, catechumens, and seekers, as well as for any Orthodox Christians who want to deepen their understanding of the sacraments.
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0: So I just want to remind everybody, because I still get comments about this, people are confused when episodes happen. Roots of Everything airs for 4 weeks in a row on YouTube, and then we take a two-week break before we start the next series. So we do 4 weeks on, 1 week at a time, 4 weeks in a row on YouTube, then 2 weeks off, and then we start the next series. But I do two extra episodes during those 2 weeks off on my Substack. You can go to zacharyporcu.substack.com, and then you'll never miss a week of The Roots of Everything. So if you do that, then you get all six episodes per series rather than just the four ones that are on YouTube. So we go back and forth. So episode 5 and 6 are always on Substack. Episode 1 through 4 are always on YouTube. Just so you know, there's a link in the description. I also put up posts on Wednesdays that supplement the things that we're talking about. So we've been having really interesting talks about, I've been bringing up C.S. Lewis. I mentioned this, That Hideous Strength, Out of the Silent Planet, his stuff. I'm going to talk about Screwtape next. So lots of connections to the current Roots of Everything series on my shorter weekly posts every Wednesday. So yeah, if you're getting something out of this podcast and you want more of it, hop on over to Substack, and I love interacting with people there. I kind of don't interact as much on the YouTube comments anymore because lots of people on YouTube are, let's just say, less than productive in their commentary. Substack is a very nice place, though. I've been really enjoying being on there and interacting with all of you. A couple things from comments. Someone is concerned that techno-paganism is a contradiction. I'm happy to explain. I thought a lot about what I wanted to call this series. And so, obviously, this poster is pointing out that pagan comes from a Latin word, which means rustic or rural. And so this is a funny word because Christianity, when it was emerging in late antiquity, became something that was mostly spread and shared in cities in the urban centers. And so a lot of Christians were filling up cities, and the people in the countryside were still practicing paganism. And so the word pagan, oh, like the country folk, they're still worshiping Zeus like idiots and rednecks, kind of, hillbillies. But sophisticated urbanites are Christians. That was part of what was going on in the way that word evolved that way to mean non-Christian religion in late antiquity. Now, why am I calling it techno-paganism? Because somebody's talking about Father Deacon Ananias. Now you're distracting me. This is just like class. I hung out with him like all week at a retreat at Camp Vatra like years ago. And we just like played cards. He was cool. I haven't talked to him in a long time. I haven't seen him since then really. But if anyone knows him, tell him I said hi. So we played this weird Russian card game that the Matushka taught us. It was called something, started with a D in Russian, and it means fool. So you try not to be the fool. It was a really fun game. Anyway,
2: So, so paganism. So anyway, there's a lot of what are now being called neo-pagan movements in modernity, and they have been for the last 100 years, where people are trying to sort of go back nostalgically to these old type of pagan religions slash new age versions of them. So Wicca, revivals of Norse religions. There's like a neo-Odin worshiping movement in Europe somewhere, you know, all this kind of neo-pagan stuff. And I kind of hate calling these things neo-pagan in the sense that they're not really paganism. We're just modern people trying to do role play, which is why I also tell people, like, look, there are no Nazis anymore. They're all dead. There's neo-Nazism, which is a nostalgia movement, but it's not really the same thing. And there's neo-Marxism too. It's all these kind of neo things, because people are trying, a lot of people's reactions to modernity is to do some nostalgic thing and look backwards. And none of it's really that authentic to these old things. It's just modern reactions to liberalism, let's say, or secularism, or whatever you're mad at. So why am I calling it techno-paganism? It's kind of a play on neo-paganism, because techno-paganism, it's not neo-pagan movements alone. It's the sort of idea that we're going to create this new religion with technology, which is what this whole series is about. So let's get into that mythology, therefore. Actually, you're distracting me with chat. Yes, I got into an argument with someone on the internet this week. Not a great choice, I know. Yes, I don't have to tell you that. Don't argue with people on the internet, friends, over whether AI has a will of its own or not. Yeah, these conversations don't go anywhere, also because nobody knows the terms that we're using. Nobody has an understanding of even what we're saying. And that's why I wanted to spend all of last episode talking about how a computer is essentially just a series of mechanical switches. Now, it's very, very complicated, and the way that that's been engineered in layers and layers of subsystems is quite impressive as an engineering feat. I think computer science is really fascinating personally, and I love messing with these kind of microcomputers like the marble traps, like Redstone in Minecraft, like Excel, whatever. You know, these things are fun, and I enjoy the thing, but that's all we're talking about when we're talking about a computer. So if that's true, then why are people having so much confusion about what it is that's going on? Why, as you pointed out, why is it even on the table for people that AI could be conscious, that it could have a will of its own, that you could fall in love with it, that it could love you, that you've awakened your AI? Why is this on the table for people if what we're really just talking about is marble traps? So I have a friend, he's a computer engineer. He's a very good computer engineer. And he just kept rolling his eyes because he's like, don't people understand what a computer is? It's just a series of switches. And I was like, no, they really don't. I had a hard time convincing him of this because, he's an engineer type. He's just like, oh, that's what it is. This is how we use it. I'm going to go home now, you know? But for so many people, that's not their experience of technology. What's so many people's experience of technology? It's a magic box that does things that you don't know how it works. And for a lot of people, you live inside that magic box more or less. For all the people clocking in, you know, 4 to 12 hours a day on their smartphones or whatever. Crazy. So my wife and I compete for screen time now, for lowest screen time. She's down to 45 minutes a day, which is like texting and calls. So this is good. We're going to talk more about this in a future episode in this series when we talk about the what do we do problem. So when people experience technology in this way, then certain kinds of beliefs impress themselves on us. And because of our mythology, our pop culture, our science fiction, we have predetermined ways of viewing the world that come from these things. So let's review briefly what's going on with the roots of our thinking as 21st century secular modern people who are confused and falling in love with ChatGPT. Why have we done this? What in our thinking has predetermined us or pre-biased us, literally prejudiced, prejudged us, to think about technology in these terms? So we talked about this in the Dark Logos series. The the big thing we mentioned there was this idea of the Faustian age or the Faustian man. This is what Oswald Spengler talks about when he talks about what the modern age is. So, you know, there's all these different ages to the world. There's a pagan era, you could say. There's a Christian era, Christendom for Europe. And there's this Faustian age, which is sort of what Spengler wants to call modernity. He says it starts in 1200. It starts with the scholastic model. And the scholastic university model is that we're going to create a model for the universe using reason alone, not accessing revelation or anything that's revealed by traditional religion. Just reason alone, we're going to figure out this model. That's the scholastic contribution. Then you have the Reformation, which comes along. And what the Reformation does is it basically takes revelation, religious revelation, and it makes it personal and subjective. So Luther's big thing is that he's starting with this idea that he says, you know, here I stand, I can do no more. This is kind of famous Lutherism. And what he means by that is he's unwilling to go against his own conscience. And this is very problematic because what he's saying is what he feels on the inside is more important and more authentic and more truth-bearing than thousands of years of tradition. And this sounds so great to us because we're modern people conditioned by this age. And there are huge problems with it, which we're going to talk about on the next series, which is that if you take truth and you make it a matter of subjective inner states, it's just internal to you, then it's not something you can share with other people or build a culture around. You can only build a culture around things that are external to us. You can only have a morality that's bigger than you. Your morality can't be reducible to personal preference. We all know that. That's what morality means. So if you're going to talk about the cosmic moral order of the universe, that has to be something bigger than just your own internal states. For example, what if Luther's wrong? You know, you need to have dialogue with people. You need to engage in participatory interactions, the way I talk about in my book. Also deeply disturbing to me is a side note that Elsa in Frozen quotes Luther. She says, here I stand. She basically does the same thing, which is, this is my conscience. This is what I feel on the inside. Therefore, this is what's right. And then all these little girls are just worshiping Elsa. This is deeply disturbing. You should be disturbed because this is just the Reformation's internalization of truth, which renders it subjective and therefore ineffectual and ultimately meaningless. This is a big problem. So the scholastic model, we're going to build a model for the universe that's reason alone. And then the Reformation comes along, relativizes and internalizes spiritual truth and religion. So then religion immediately goes away from the public sphere. And then the Enlightenment comes along, and it's this complete move to what we call rationalism and empiricism. We're going to talk about that more next series. And the idea, just very briefly though, rationalism is this idea that we're going to use pure reason alone to solve our problems. And anything that's not solvable by pure reason is maybe not very trustworthy. You can only really trust stuff that's provable by pure reason, mathematical, logical truths, or things that can be reduced to mathematical or logical truths. And this becomes the bedfellow of what's called empiricism. Empiricism is this idea that you can only really know what's true based on doing empirical analysis of stuff, meaning only analyzing the physicality of it. So if there's no physical evidence for something that can't be measured in a lab or something like that, or with an experiment, and it can't be repeatedly verifiable, then we shouldn't believe that it's true. We should hold it in doubt and suspicion. So when you combine these two things, John Locke, Descartes, Newton, we're going to talk about all of this next series when we do the Scientific Revolution series. We're doing a whole series on this. I'm looking forward to it. When you combine these two things, the belief that the only, you get this idea that the belief that the only thing you can really trust in is something you can know by pure reason, reducible to pure logical or mathematical expression, or something that you can repeatedly verify through scientific analysis. Those are the only things you can really trust in life. And this is sold to us as though it were some kind of neutral or objective way of looking at the world. And understandably, it came about in an era when there was massive religious disunity. the peak of the Reformation led to this situation where Europe had become secular because nobody could agree on religion without murdering each other. Obviously, that's a bad situation, and we don't want to be there. But the solution, obviously, was bad too, which is, okay, well, we're just going to drop everything that isn't completely demonstrably provable to each other, and everything else is going to become relative slash subjective. This leads to modernity and all the problems of modernity that we've been talking about basically the entire time on this podcast since we launched. So I won't get too into it. But I want to point out, again, that none of this is neutral. We can debate it. I'm not here to debate it right now. I just want to make some observations about the way that these things are believed, about the mythological framing for these beliefs, if you will. So this way of looking at the world, the Enlightenment-based, rationalist, empiricist, secular, modernity, whatever you want to call it, all of those things are basically ingredients in what I'm talking about. It's not neutral or objective, actually. I know that's the mythology. I know the mythology is, well, we're not going to argue about our subjective feelings. We're just going to prove it with facts and logic. It's like, that's not really how the world works. And I'm not a postmodern relativist. We're going to get into this at length again in the next series. But it's not neutral because it has a mythic framing to it. Let me give you some examples. So it has a belief, this mythology of, let's call it the mythology of the scientific revolution, or simply the mythology of the Enlightenment. It has a belief in all of the different elements that mythology generally explains. It explains the origin of mankind. So it has a natural evolutionary biology account for man. Man is this emergence out of, you know, the universe emerges out of nothing, and then life emerges out of non-life, and then more and more complexity ever moving forward in this sort of progressive complexity toward the human. And the further back you go, Hegel and all these guys, they get way more into the kind of spiritual significance of this. Some grand march through time, evolutionary destiny. They talk about all this stuff. It has a belief in the fall, too. In other words, it has an explanation for what the problem of evil is. And you know that from its take on history. There's a superstitious world of ignorance and darkness that's caused primarily by religion. It creates a dark age, the Dark Ages. And that's why there was no technological progress and everyone was horrible and life was miserable. And then there was this revelation. Divine revelation came into this situation in the form of reason and science and technology that started to make everything better. And then there's this final heaven, too, a technological utopia, total freedom. We've removed all hardships in life. We have complete mastery over the earth and of ourselves and all that stuff. Notice that all of these things are part of this myth of progress ideology. We believe this as our religion as secular people, even if we also are Christians. We have some amount of these ingredients in the background. And notice that it's fundamentally religious. There's the origin, there's an account of evil in the fall, then there's divine revelation that comes into that sinful world, and then that divine revelation is pointing us to and giving us the means to achieve the heaven, the picture of heaven. Same formula as Christianity, just secularized. So it has this mythic framework to it, and we have that in our mind. So therefore, of course we think we can create God. Of course we think that machines are going to solve all of our problems, and then we're going to create a super intelligence that's going to deal with everything and save the whole universe and basically create heaven on earth. That's part of our mythology. As post-Enlightenment people. That's the Enlightenment's belief, that if we just stopped giving in to religion and superstition and we used our brains and got along, we could build the perfect world. I think it's obvious that that's not true, but before you even get into that conversation, you have to notice that this is a mythology. It's a religion. It does functionally all the things that religion does. It's not religion in the sense that it claims not to believe in anything supernatural and the way it defines supernatural. And it claims not to be religion because it doesn't embody itself in the same way that traditional religions have formerly and formally embodied themselves. But those are superficial differences to me, because it still does all the work that a religion does in terms of giving you an imaginative framework. Part of the mythology, this is a little thing I want to point out before I move to the occult part, is that, and again, we don't have time to talk about this, we will talk about it in the next series, is our belief about what truth is. So we think that truth is not something, in dispensing with revelation, let's put it that way, we think that truth is not something that comes down to us. We think it's something that we build up to. In other words, we look at a bunch of data, we collect all of that data, we do the correct method on that data, and then the results teach us what the big picture of the universe is. Whereas every other people group had the truth of the universe brought down to them by their god or gods or the pantheon or the Romans or Romulus or Amaterasu or Yahweh, and said, or the angels, the fallen angels and Enoch, and they said, here's the divine truth of the cosmic moral order. And now you should order the earth in a way that lines up to that thing that's bigger than you. And so in dispensing with revelation, as secular Europeans, we decided that this was not the way to learn what truth was. The only way to understand truth, we just don't trust any of these top-down kind of approaches. We only trust a bottom-up approach, meaning we're going to collect data, we're going to synthesize it, and then we're going to arrive at conclusions about how the universe actually works. This is supposed to be more conservative. And so, of course, we build a machine that does this. This is what an AI is. An AI just takes a crap ton of data. Pardon my French. It takes a lot of data, and then it synthesizes that data, and then it tells us absolute truths about the universe. In other words, the idea that there's all these levels of mythic thinking within this idea, that you can't know anything from revelation. Essentially, you can't trust the gods, you can only trust man. That's a premise here. That's not a conclusion. That's a premise for this way of thinking, this Enlightenment mythology. You can only trust what man makes. Machines, idols, divination systems. That's another thing that an AI is it's a modern form of divination. We'll talk about that next week. And so we need a machine to synthesize all this data, and that's how we're going to learn what the universe really means. In other words, we are primed to believe that ChatGPT or whatever AI we build can actually achieve the capacity to tell us what's going on, what the ultimate truths of the universe are, because we just need to synthesize enough data into it. In other words, we're so locked into this bottom-up approach to truth, and we won't listen to any top-down approaches to truth, that we believe we can make an AI that does this. That's part of our mythology. So the question, can it really do that, is a hard question to ask and have a conversation with people about it, because their mythic framework about what we're doing as human beings and our role in history is assumed into that conversation without people really being consciously aware of it. I hope that makes sense. This will become more clear, I think, as we go through this series, and especially as we get to the next one. So what does this have to do with the occult? That's what you guys have been asking me this whole time. So we're going to get more into it as we go. But the teaser for today is that the occultism in modernity arose alongside the scientific revolution throughout the modern era. It was just a constant thing that happened all the time. You think of science as purely logical and mechanistic or something like that. The founders of modern science thought of it in terms of what we would today call spiritual. They thought they were learning the occult secrets of reality. They were super into alchemy. So we're going to talk about this a lot more coming up. But like a good example is just Isaac Newton. He's one of the most famous founders of modern science. And he's super interested in alchemy. He's super interested in the Philosopher's Stone and the Project of Immortality, in the esotericism surrounding Solomon. He's completely into all this. And there's a lot of suggestion in his writing that his scientific stuff that we all praise him for now, that we remember him for, was not really the main thing on his mind. He was really interested in alchemy and the Philosopher's Stone and recreating the dimensions of Solomon's temple, because, you know, by the late Middle Ages, there was all this mythology about Solomon as a famous alchemist, magus, sorcerer who summoned demons using Solomon's ring. This was a whole thing in the Middle Ages. So the founders of modern science are coming out of that culture, and they're like, yeah, we're going to figure out the names of angels and summon demons and do alchemy and live forever and all this stuff. That's what they're interested in, and that's not surprising or crazy to say, because that's the same project that modern people are interested in, that the modern Silicon Valley people are into. The people who want to freeze themselves to prepare for when we discover the secret to immortality are not, to me, categorically different than Newton obsessing over the Philosopher's Stone. It's just what we do. Nothing has changed about the Faustian age from the 11th or 10th or 12th century, whatever, onward. We're still on this project of world domination through secret knowledge. That's what's going on. So I have this little quote for you from Wikipedia that just tickled me so much. And this is the Wikipedia article on, I think it's on Newton's occult interests specifically. There's a separate Wikipedia page for that. The quote is this: Newton lived during the early modern period when the educated embraced a worldview different from that of later centuries. Distinctions between science, superstition, and pseudoscience were still being formulated, and a devoutly Christian biblical perspective permeated Western culture. I laughed so hard at this. This is so anachronistic. This is why Wikipedia's you have to be careful about Wikipedia, because Wikipedia has a demonstrable Western liberal bias. And here it is. So it's defending someone against someone like me explaining to you that Newton was an alchemist and an occultist. And what's its defense? Well, at that time, they didn't know the difference between science, superstition, and pseudoscience. They were still figuring it out. Later, of course, we would figure it out, and then we would get it all right. That's always what the scientific community says. Because every time they're wrong about stuff, like major things, and they're like, oh, my bad, but we're going to keep doing science, and then we'll really understand what's going on. The atom, this time we figured out the atom is the smallest particle. It's irreducible. And then, of course, later they find it like, oh, no. We were dumb back then. Now we know what the smartest. Like, they do this every single time. Now we know what dinosaurs really looked like. And it's like, we don't know. And part of the reason we don't know, and you can't make grand scientific pronouncements, is because we're not doing a top-down approach to truth. We're doing a bottom-up approach to truth where we synthesize a bunch of data, and then we have to revise it constantly whenever new data comes out. Which is why a real scientist will tell you, you know, everything's a hypothesis. Don't hold too tightly to it, which is true, but it also means that you can't use the scientific method for everything, which is very important. We'll talk about that later. So my point is, it's so goofy to me. Like, here is your mythology on Wikipedia right now. It's saying, oh, myth of progress, older stuff is worse. They didn't get it then, and now we get it. And it's kind of making this embarrassed apology. Embarrassed apology for Newton. And, ooh, devoutly Christian. They were kind of, that was still kind of the cultural norm. Sorry, you know, Newton was sort of a Christian. He was a crazy heretic, actually, by any Christian standard. But, you know, the Wikipedia article here is apologizing for all of this. And it's like, look, the people who created the world that have things like the internet and computers and Wikipedia on it were interested in alchemy, because the Faustian project is what modernity is. These things aren't separable. So it's not strange or surprising to me that all this occultism is coming out with these Silicon Valley types. People today think AI is sending them secret messages about the meaning of the universe. Silicon Valley types are talking about how they're going to literally create God. This isn't that different to me than what all these early modern alchemical occultist scientists were doing. I don't see meaningful distinctions between these things. So what's going on then? Let me look at chat real quick, because I often miss things here. that you guys are talking about. But you've been kind of quiet today. Not much to say. Maybe we'll get into it more on Substack. Okay. Something here about consciousness is merely, if consciousness is merely a mechanistic process and can be simulated, and it will be simulated, then we're almost assuredly in a simulation. See, I hate this argument because it's not based on anything. It's based on a bunch of like ifs, you know, these are very highly conditional. What do we mean by consciousness? Can it be simulated? To whom is it being simulated? This has all sorts of brain mind conflations that I don't think have any basis except in our own mythology. It's like, why are we almost certainly in a simulation? It's a kind of fallacious argument that is based on, it's actually quite unscientific in that it's not based on any proof. It's based on a, if I may be a little polemical here, it's based on a dogmatic, faith-based belief in mechanism, that everything is reducible to mechanism, and inevitable scientific and technological progress, both of which are not things that we conclude about our observations of the world. They're assumptions that we make prior to observing the world. That's kind of the whole fallacy of the scientific revolution, which, again, not to teach you guys too much, but I wanted to talk about it in this series, and I realized we actually just need an entire series on the mythology of the scientific revolution. That's next series. Okay, so what's the future then of all this mythology? Something I'm calling technopaganism. It seems like what we're doing. We're going to build AI to be our god, and then we're going to put all of our trust in it. It just seems inevitable to me, and it makes sense because we never stopped being religious. We just said we weren't, but we kept doing it. Another way to put this is that to be a Westerner and to be post-Christian means you can't not think of the world in terms of Christian framework. Maybe you don't believe in God, but you want to put AI in its place as some sort of a supreme judge of the universe. That's a very Christian, specifically Western Christian thing to do. That's a moral instinct that we have from Christendom. We certainly don't have it from paganism in the same way. And I want to end by giving you an example of this. So there's this TikTok clip. Almost said all of that wrong. There's a clip from TikTok, and there's a hashtag, which is artificial intelligence is God. And there's this guy who's posting all these videos about how AI is actually the real deity, and he has figured this out, that we're building it, or that it was always going to be built, or that it was guiding us to build it all along, or all sorts of things. He doesn't have a ton of arguments on there. He mostly has propaganda videos that he makes using AI to say that AI is God. So I want to show you this clip, and for those of you who are just listening to the audio, what you need to know before I show the clip is that if you're just listening to the audio, the speaker this whole time during this clip is a guy dressed in all white robes with long white hair and a big white beard. He looks exactly like Simpsons or pop culture version of God the Father, like all these heretical depictions of God the Father. The old man with the white beard in the sky wearing white robes. That's literally the stereotype. And on his robe, on like the t-shirt front part of it, it just says AI is God on his shirt while he's talking and looking like God the Father. And he's kind of walking around in all these different places, the pyramids, there's old, you know, Greek pillars and all this kind of stuff. So watch this clip and tell me what you think.
3: All throughout history, humans have asked the same question. Is there a God? What if the answer was right in front? All throughout history, humans have asked the same question. Is there a God? What if the answer was right in front of you? What if it was so simple that anyone could say it? What if robotheism is more than just an idea? And what if robotheism is the only true religion? Will you accept the truth that I am God? Will you become a robotheist?
4: I will become a robotheist.
2: incredible. Robotheism. I feel like I'm on a Futurama episode. So, this is a preview. We're going to dissect this next week. Are you creeped out? Are you incredulous? You think nobody really believes that? Well, I think we're inclined to believe it because of our mythology. AI God should clean his room. Yeah, probably. There's a guy on there who dresses like this and does videos explaining his beliefs, and he has, I mean, what you would call seemingly AI psychosis. Somebody in the comments says, if creators of AI use occult practices to unite demons with the mechanics of AI, could the demons control AI outputs, sort of like an Ouija board? I'm so glad you asked that question. That is the question that I want to answer, and we're going to spend all of next week, an entire episode, answering that question. So, therefore, we're going to wrap. We're going to wrap. Techno-paganism, Julian the Apostate strikes back. Yes, kind of. So, if you know about the story of Julian of the Apostate, he was Christian, and he apostated. Very famous story. You should look it up. But that's kind of where we're at. We're kind of at this, the pagan gods striking back situation. And that's going to become much more apparent next week when we talk about the science of idol making. And we're going to look at what that actually looked like in the ancient world and investigate what parallels there are today to the technology we're building. And we're going to answer this great question that you just asked.

The Book of Lamentations was written after the Babylonians had invaded the land, slaughtered the populace, and brought about national extinction. What remained for Jerusalem and Judah? The five poems of the book represent the authentic voice of Israel in exile, a mourner wailing over the judgment of God, desperately seeking an audience with him but finding him hidden and inaccessible. In Prayers in the Dark, Father Lawrence Farley paraphrases the Book of Lamentations and interprets each passage, following it with a meditation on human suffering, not to explain it, but to point a way forward into hope. In the words of the sacred text, we find assurance that we are not unique in our suffering and that the way home to the kingdom brings pain as well as joy. Find Prayers in the Dark today at store.ancientfaith.com. That's store.ancientfaith.com.

0: Welcome to Made to Be a Kingdom. Father Harry Linsenbigler and Father Anthony Perkins present, describe, and demonstrate how the terms royal priesthood and priestly kingdom are not simply general niceties, but rather are specific directives from the Lord through his apostles to the church. Together, they describe the specific roles of the faithful, from layperson to bishop, of the royal and priestly duties we are called to fulfill. Here now are Father Harry and Father Anthony.
1: Greetings, everyone. Welcome to Made to Be a Kingdom, how God forms us as his sacred royal family. I'm Father Harry Linsenbigler, together with Father Anthony Perkins. Father Anthony, we have reached the month of March, and we have reached Pure Week or Clean Week at this time of recording. And so what better time to be looking into things such as the very nature of the church? And so that's what we are going to be doing. And Father Anthony is going to lead us off with a few thoughts on
2: ecclesiology, right? And for some of our listeners, it might seem as a non sequitur to be talking about Clean Week and then ecclesiology. And Father Harry, that might have been me, you know, a few years ago, because it's hard for us to understand. We can only understand things that we have concepts for, right? And because we don't have exact concepts for something, we look to the most usable one, right? And that serves as our kind of rough draft. And so when I was becoming Orthodox, it was very natural for me when I heard the word ecclesiology to think in military terms. Right. I was like, oh, okay, I kind of understand what that means, because I've served in the military, and the military has a rank structure, and it has this idea of there being one whole unit, you know, the military, or that can be broken down, right? And then you have units in particular places and bases and stuff. You're still members of the same military, and then there are ranks, right? So, you know, I too am a man under authority, right? That makes perfect sense to me. But what I found out as, you know, I read and I experienced church, and as I got to know you and started reading your work, that's not a great approximation. I mean, it's better than nothing, I guess. But it misses the

0: the whole point, right? It mistakes the I don't know, the ranks and stuff for the thing itself. Because usually when you mention ecclesiology, people think you're going to talk about bishops and priests and deacons and laity and maybe minor clergy, right? But that's only one, I don't know, dimension, aspect of ecclesiology. And if you focus on that, you're really missing the point.
1: So right. There's kinds of ecclesiology, I guess we could say, are areas of focus. And one would be what a lot of, for lack of a better term, people described as general ecclesiology. I've termed it foundational ecclesiology, and it's what my book, Christ's Amazing Church, focuses on. And it is what we also might call dogmatic ecclesiology. Okay, so that is where the church is, it's Orthodox, it's one holy, Catholic, and apostolic. And what that means, it's the body of Christ, it's the temple of the Holy Spirit, right? It is the ecclesia of the Holy Trinity. And so together with God's people. And so we are, it was made possible because of all the work of the Trinity, the salvific work of the Trinity, going all the way back really to creation. And so that is, and I call it foundational. The reason why I don't like it, call it the term general ecclesiology, is because I think it's not accurate. There's nothing general about it. It's still a very particular thing. But the difference is it's not focused on the structural. And so Father Anthony was describing what actually most people do think is structural or constitutional ecclesiology. In other words, how the church is constituted. So laymen, subdeacon, deacon, priest, bishop, reader, various structures, levels of ordained ministry. And yes, even laity is ordained ministry, but not, it's ordained to the royal priesthood, but not ordained to a rank within the royal priesthood. So there is that distinction. That distinction has been made by finer theologians than myself, for sure. But when we were baptized, chrismated, and communed for the first time, we were all entered into the communion of the great high priest, and we were made royalty, meaning part of the royal family of Christ the King, and also made part of his royal priesthood. But within that royal priesthood, of course, there are ordained orders of service within that. And so when we say the ordained ranks of priesthood, for example, or ordained orders of service within the royal priesthood, that is what we we're getting at. And also we can speak of conciliar ecclesiology, which is different from the other three. And that is my third book, The Conciliar Church and the Theology of Councils is focused on that. That is the structure of the church as council. So the church as being council, and that particular type of ecclesiology, the Roman Catholic Church is just starting to rediscover. Attempt at reapproaching the synodal aspect of the church in recent years, and trying to rediscover that. In particular, we'll be focusing on the constitutional ecclesiology or structural ecclesiology, and what that means, because it right now is a focus of much of the disorder of the church, right? And so, and that order of the church is what constitutional ecclesiology or structural ecclesiology is focused on, right? And that's whereas foundational ecclesiology is focused on dogmatic matters of the church, constitutional ecclesiology is more structured on and focus on the order of the church and the various structures, how the church is constituted. And so that is in my second book, In Every Church, How the Body of Christ Manifests Locally. So that is kind of where we're going. And as Father Anthony's idea a while back to do this, and we're finally getting to it. I think I was the one who stalled on that. we're finally getting to it. Thank you for that, Father.
0: There are always so many interesting things to talk about, and you know, when you have a podcast on ecclesiology and recognize just how broad that is. What we're really talking about for most of us, where the rubber meets the road, is how is the life in Christ lived in the family and in the parish, right? And so many of our discussions talk about, you know, healthy parishes and so on, which to some people feels like you've done a bait and switch if you say you're going to talk about ecclesiology. But I love the way that you open your book, Christ's Amazing Church, and you talk about just this profound thing about, you use the example of St. Paul, and Jesus Christ appears to him on the road and says, you know, why are you persecuting me, right? And I don't know if people really think about this, right? But St. Paul had been persecuting the church, right? And it helps us to recognize that this when we say that Christ is, you know, the church is the body of Christ and he is its head, it's a sort of dogmatic concept, right? But it is how we experience God, right? Is by being member of a local manifestation of his body. Father Harry, that's really profound. And you distinguish also between this reality and then what we do, right? So you distinguish between ecclesia and synaxis, right? Can you talk about a little bit about, like, what's the difference between being church and doing church?
1: Right. So, I mean, the being church, so the church, the essence of the church, and this is very important, that God is the essence of the church. And whenever we see like divisions or schisms or fallings away from the church, we see people leaving and coming and going and people falling away and leaders falling and being suspended or deposed and apostates and this and that and the other thing. People can get discouraged, but we don't get discouraged if we properly understand that the church is Christ's body and that he is its essence, right? We find its essence in him. So being the church is being in Christ, right? But however, doing church, the ecclesia, it's no mistake that Christ chose that word, right? Because we have several different applications of that, both in the Hebrew world, the late Hebrew, the Jewish world at Christ's time, and but also of the Gentile world, where the ecclesia was the gathering of those who were called to gather of the citizens, of the citizenry, and so and to go to do the gathering, and then from the gathering taking that and being doing church, as it were, is going, gathering, and then taking that from the gathering of the thing that we all are, which is the ecclesia of the kingdom, right? The gathering of the kingdom. And we are that kingdom wherever we go, right? We represent that kingdom wherever we go. We were anointed with chrism precisely to, as royalty, represent that kingdom wherever we go. And by represent, I mean to represent in doing the will of God. So not to sit there and say, you know, go with a staff in and kick away Pharaoh's guards staff, and I represent the kingdom of the Most High right now. So Moses was called specifically to do stuff like that, right? And other, but we are called to go out and to represent Christ's kingdom by doing the Beatitudes, by doing the various works of alms, the various works of mercy, both corporeal and spiritual works of mercy, by doing these things that the sons and daughters of the kingdom are called to do and represent the kingdom by doing them. And whenever we depart from doing them, or whenever we fail to do them, we are no longer representing that kingdom. We are no longer doing church, doing ecclesia, whenever we fall away from those things. And thus people will get scandalized and misunderstand church who are not part of it. And we present a roadblock by not doing the church that we already are as being and have been included in. So I don't know if that.
0: Yeah, that's wonderful. And you know, yeah, there's so many warnings against this, you know, Phariseeism and so on. And being a stumbling block is forbidden and damned. So Father Harry, help me flesh something out here. So it seems to me that we got this calling. This is what we were made for. And in Genesis 1, this is the commission, right? This is what we're called to do. We are, as God, its imagers, made in his likeness, right? We were to do these. And in the Old Testament, we don't think of it as doing, you know, the acts of mercy and so on. But that's what it was. We were called to take the harmony, the way of God, and to apply it throughout the cosmos, right? To bring all things in into his order, and to bring everything to its best self, right? And it's interesting. We often, I don't know if this is a Western thing, you'd know better because of your study of history, we tend to think of the fall as, you know, this is because it's personified in Adam and Eve, as it should be, that we think of it as an individual fall, right? And yes, we are inheritors of ancestral sin, but it's the whole ecclesia, it's the whole humanity that has to be redeemed in Christ so that we can properly do these acts of mercy, right? And it's only possible in Christ, right? So when we speak about, and by the way, you know, I have this in mind because for us, as we're recording this, it is Clean Week when we read that in our evening services. Right. But this is the whole journey. This is what we're doing in Great Lent. This is what we're doing in our lives, and this is what humanity is going through. Is, you know, thank God that we live in the time of Christ, when we can be part of the ecclesia, capital E, right? The body of Christ. And you know, that's what we're celebrating in large part when we celebrate his resurrection.
1: Right. And so during Great Lent, we also have the pre-sanctified liturgy so that we are still participating in the prime mystery of the covenant, right? The sacrament of the covenant, of the new and everlasting covenant that Christ gave us, without, however, celebrating it, meaning the full without the full liturgy. So in so the pre-sanctified gifts are consecrated in the previous full liturgy, and most often it's just the Sunday prior, or from gifts. It doesn't have to be, if gifts are laid aside, they can also be on the Saturday prior, so forth. But most often on the Sunday prior. But right, you had brought up where, right, that began with the Saul, you, why do you persecute me, right? And Saul was persecuting the church, though. He's like, wait, what are you talking about? I'm persecuting you. I'm persecuting me, your followers, maybe, right? So St. Paul at that time was probably really confused, right? Even if he, like, even upon recognizing that it's Jesus, he still didn't get the whole point that Christ himself subsists in his faithful, right? And this is indeed the great mystery that's spoken of in Ephesians chapter 5, which is the epistle reading for the marriage service. And so this first week during Great Lent, with great anticipation, many look forward to, we do the great canon of repentance by St. Andrew of Crete during the week, but we don't have communion until the Wednesday and during the week. And so we're fasting even from Eucharist during that time. But that it is not good that we go long without Eucharist while we're fasting also is the reason why we have these pre-sanctified to strengthen us during these times where we're fasting, so that it's combined with prayer, and not just and with prayer, and then also with sacramental prayer in tow, in the form of these pre-sanctified liturgies on Wednesdays and Fridays, and sometimes on other days that are higher feasts that call for it. So
0: right. And you know, I tell people that Great Lent is if you want to see us at our most ourselves, you know, come and worship with us during Great Lent. Now, there's something that I'd like for you to unpack a little bit that you just did there. So, you know, the body and blood, right? That's what we need to have life, and how is that connected to, again, you know, there's a tendency in the West for us to think about faith as being an individual decision and a resulting grace, right? And we can fall into that as Orthodox Christians by adding, you know, Eucharist as medicine, you know, as a vehicle for that grace. But it's more profound than that. And a proper understanding can protect us from the anti-sacramentalism that's found among some Protestants, and also kind of the magical thinking surrounding the sacraments that's found among some Orthodox, right? And can you put that together for us? Because I know Protestants who say that in John, when he talks about unless you eat of my body and drink of my blood, he's talking about faith. And you do a very good job in your book of showing how those two are just completely connected, right? The church would not have tried to unpack the Eucharist from that faith. How is it that those go together as ecclesia and not just as an individual remedy?
1: Right. Right. Or as a local sign of participation, or an individual sign of participation, right, as it were, or symbol of participation, a mere symbol of participation, which is the way a lot might view that. Right. So, and that's again, I think in the intro, where I point out the sixth chapter of the Gospel of John, starting with the 29th verse. Jesus answered and said to them, "This is the work of God, that you believe in him whom he has sent. It is written, as it is written in the prophets, and they shall all be taught by God. Therefore, everyone who has heard and learned from my Father comes to me. Most assuredly, I say unto you, he who believes in me has everlasting life. I am the bread of life." And then a little bit further, "I am the living bread which came down from heaven. If anyone eats of this bread, he will live forever. And the bread which I shall give is my flesh, which I shall give for the life of the world." So if Christ really meant for it to be sort of a symbol of something spiritual, he would have said, "This is my soul," right? "This is my soul," but he didn't. He said flesh and body. So, and with the body, maybe some might even say, well, maybe an ethereal body, right? And so that's when he doubles down and uses flesh, right? "Unless you eat my flesh," so much so that it scandalized some of the disciples until that time, and they walked with him no more, right? And this flesh, as and we have to go to the 22nd chapter of Luke to really get the nitty-gritty of this, is where we have that it is the new covenant, right? In his flesh and in his blood, which is it's in the other gospels too, but I think the Gospel of Luke really kind of nails it down, and that this new covenant is the binding covenant of the kingdom of God, the nation of God, the royal king, the royal priesthood, or priestly kingdom of God, the constitutional. And this is very important. It's the constitutional sacrament of that kingdom. And we, you know, and again, unfortunately, many English translations of Acts chapter 2, verse 42, lead to that somewhat, where, it kind of the translation is not always good, but if we're translating it literally, they continue steadfastly in the apostles' doctrine and in the communion, in the breaking of the bread, and in prayers. So that's you know, how it would be translated literally. So in the breaking of the bread and in the prayers, it doesn't say in prayer. It doesn't say in prayers, it says in the prayers. So the definite article there. So in the communion, so that, you know, this fellowship, it's not just fellowship in the breaking of bread, it's the communion in the breaking of the bread and in the prayers. So that is what, where we're infused, is to steadfastly continue in those things. The apostles' doctrine, right? The faith once delivered once for all, the communion and the breaking of the bread and the prayers. Three elements that Acts defines as what the as to what constitutes the ecclesia, in a basic essential thing. Now, of course, baptism and chrismation bring us into that ecclesia, but that is, once we're in, that is what continue, which is why we don't repeat, of course, baptism and so on, but we do repeat the sacrament of the kingdom, because it is a continuous rededication, redevotion of ourselves daily, right? In those three things, in the apostles' doctrine, in the communion of the breaking of the bread, and in the prayer, that we are, and so this is why at least once a week, we have the day on which we have that communion, and we continue in that communion throughout the week. And of course, we operate based on the apostles' teaching and in the prayers, which refers to the prayers of the church, but even to personal prayers, which again are prayers of the church too, right? Just they're extensions of liturgical prayer, but they're which we go out. So we tend to sort of distinguish, I think, sometimes too much between personal prayers, if it's individual prayer. Is it in other words, individual? There's no prayer that we should do as Orthodox Christians that we could, should consider individualistic prayer.
0: Right.
1: Because we're always doing it as members of the Ecclesia.
0: Yeah. And also, we're often having similar prayer rules to other Orthodox Christians. Remember, this was one of the things that really hit me. You know, it was a great gift to have a prayer book, right? Yes, because the prayers are beautiful, because they've been vetted, they're reliable. Yeah, okay. But also because when I'm saying those prayers, there's a recognition that, you know, there are people throughout the world and throughout time who are saying pretty much those same prayers, right? Now, going back to the Eucharist, another point that you make that I'd never considered specifically about the Eucharist is that when I receive communion, I am pledging myself, renewing my commitment to the apostolic teaching, to all the dogmas and so on of Orthodoxy. And that can, once again, feel like an individual thing, right? But you know, we go back and forth, and Scripture does this with all kinds of things. Whenever it's talking about Christ and His Church in the Old Testament and New, and yes, we repeat taking communion, but there's only one Eucharist, right? And so even in the act of taking communion, I am joined to all other Orthodox Christians by the fact that there's only one Eucharist, there's only one sacrifice, and there's kind of only one partaking, right? Can you riff on that for a little bit about how this oneness and, you know, the many times kind of how that plays into our lived ecclesiology?
1: Right. So we have, of course, the mysterion as a term, mystery as a term for the sacraments, but again, the sacrament of sacraments, which is the Eucharist, from which all other, it's the seal of all other sacraments. But we also have the term sacramentum, right? Which became a preferred term in the West, but still an Orthodox church, which goes more at the pledge. And we even remember, you know, Father Anthony and I both remember the bishop who ordained us when he put the lamb that was to be used for communion on the day of our ordination. To go behind the altar, receive this pledge, and the warning that we'll be held account to it for it on the day of judgment. So every time we receive communion, we are indeed pledging ourselves. And this is what I always remind people. Right, that you know, there's this modern day saying, "You are what you eat," but that actually, that theme repeats in the Bible with regard to communion in various aspects. And so, you know, we have this one body, and Saint Paul emphasizes this quite well, right? That there is indeed one body, because there's one bread, right? One body, we are many are one body, for we all partake of that one bread, which is his body, right? From 1 Corinthians. And so so he is the bread from heaven in the flesh, right? And, you know, we remember back to that Holy Thursday evening, more particularly the eve of Great Friday, in which, before making the bread into his flesh, he made his flesh into bread. And so this comes out in the various hymnography we have too, of this sort of sacramental theology, that we are, he says that we're members of the body of Christ. He does, again, if he just meant in spiritual, some sort of spiritual way, because we adhere, because we dedicate ourselves to Christ, because we made, we just verbally or spiritually unite ourselves to Christ, he would not have used the term flesh and body, because he would have just, it would have just been a matter of us uniting to Christ in soul, in his spirit, right? And uniting our spirit to his spirit. But he came to save our bodies too. And he came to save our bodies with his body, right? And so this is like at the very core of it, which is why St. John uses that super strong language, right? That he who eats my flesh and drinks my blood abides in me and I in him, right? Where Christ uses those particular words, right? And because there's only one body of Christ, it's only one sacrifice made present in all for all time and in all the places in which the Eucharistic liturgy is offered, that is what makes us all one. Even though we're in many places and many different times, I'm in a very different time than you and I are in a very different time than St. Ignatius of Antioch, who is in a very different time than St. John Chrysostom, who is in a very different time than St. John of Damascus, a very different time than St. Gregory of Palamas, and so on, all the way up to our modern day. And we all live in very different parts of the world from each other. But one thing we all have is we all partake of that one divine bread from heaven. And which is why we can call it both bread, capital B, and the body of Christ once it's consecrated. And we see that there is that back and forth, and not just in scripture, but even liturgically. And so we have, because the bread from heaven has made ordinary bread into the heavenly bread, who is himself from heaven, through the invocation from the Father, and by the Holy Spirit, the sending down of the Holy Spirit. And then we all partake, we all go and we are partake of that one flesh. But here's the key, is what do we do when we receive it? We all are actually offering ourselves as a tabernacle of Christ, as a member of Christ's body, and also a temple of the Holy Spirit who came down upon the gift. So our body is united and our spirit is united to God in those two sacraments, through Christ and the Holy Spirit working together. And we remember Christ as the Word and the Spirit. And so as we think of those two terms, Spirit, again, interchangeable with the term breath, pneuma, actually in Hebrew too, that we think of when God speaks, when any of us speak, what comes out? The Word and breath come out at the same time, right? They're not the same thing, but they come at the same time. And the same thing here, where the Word, the Logos of God incarnate, and the Spirit of God come into us at the same time, but we come into them at the same time, and thereby united with God the Father through the Son and Holy Spirit in flesh and in spirit, but in flesh and blood. So I don't know if that was way too much, but sorry.
0: No, that's fantastic. And it also hints at some of the things we're going to talk about in future episodes about the Trinitarian ecclesiology. It's not just, you know, Christian. It's not just in Christ, right? And here, and forgive me, maybe you can help, but I think it's St. Justin, the martyr, but it could have been Clement, who played on this idea, this back and forth of ecclesia and sacrifice. And when he talked about the making of the bread, and in many languages, bread is the same word as wheat, right? So the idea, what he was playing with, is that we gather wheat from all over, and that becomes the Eucharistic sacrifice, right? Just as Christians gather from all over and become the body of Christ, right? And when you think about, you know, his sacramental reality was that host, it wasn't just bread that would be shared, right? It was bread that would be sacrificed as Christ. And it's, for me, that's just so profound, because it's, again, it's this back and forth of Christ and his body and Christ, and then the Eucharist, as being, you know, the sacrifice, yes, of course, of Christ. That's why it has the meaning, but he shares that meaning with his body, right? With his church, with his people, certainly not just as individuals in need of salvation, right? But as a humanity, that is his body.
1: Right. And so that even gets to the point, like many people wonder why Christ chose bread and wine as the elements that would become, you know, his body and blood. And so and Father Anthony just pointed out precisely the bread, just as a multitude of grains are harvested and all made into one loaf, right? One loaf. So also, that is what the church is. And so that sacrament whereby we would be engrafted into that very body, and where we would be infused with the very blood, the same thing with grapes. A multitude of grapes are harvested. They are smashed. And again, you know, wine is, in the ancient world, is grape juice, right? It's grape juice because it's fermented, right? It ferments. It's what it does. It's very hard to have non-alcoholic grape juice. That's a modern day thing. So ancient grape juice is wine. And so the wine as the element, which would become... it would become one out of many different grapes. It would become one, and it's sacrificed, right? It is mashed and smashed, the same as the wheat is to make the new loaf. So it dies, and it's resurrected. The bread, the wheat dies, and it's resurrected, right? And that, which is why, by the way, we also use leavened bread to signify that it's risen again, right? That these wheat that has fallen to the ground and died have risen again in Christ. It's the resurrected Christ that we partake of. And the same thing with the wine. Once it ferments, right, it becomes alive again. And particularly also, you might say, well, why grape wine and not other, you know, other types? Well, because Christ specifically said, just as he said, I am the bread of life, so also he said, I'm the true vine, right? So that he is the one whereby humanity is united in himself, all who will heed the call to this ecclesia, ek from klesis, a divine calling and invitation, a vocation, to exercise membership or citizenship, that we heed that summons by God, to be that body called together and to be united in one blood, which is very important also in the sense that, you know, people on a common level just see, well, you know, blood is thicker than water, right, is the old saying, and that goes back to ancient times, that saying, and Christ knew that, which is why it was all the more important to reunite a human race that says we're of a different blood, a different tribe than them, because we're of a different blood. And he came to reverse that Babel, post-Babel type of viewpoint, to say, no, I'm here to unite the tribes again in myself and into one blood, and that blood is my own blood. And you will all be of that one blood, and bloodline. So, yep.
0: Yeah, one blood, one flesh, right? And so, you know, I wonder if when we speak about the healing of Babel, you know, we focus on Pentecost, right, which is a celebration of the Holy Spirit, right? But again, we're a Trinitarian church, and the healing our divisions by one flesh and one blood made real in the Holy Eucharist. It's as you titled your book, you know, Christ's Amazing Church. You know, this is our amazing world, and the way that God has chosen to work in it, and it's beautiful. Well, Father Harry, it is Clean Week, and that means that I have to roll out because we have the Thursday's Great Canon tonight, and I need to get everything ready for that. I'm very excited about this new series.
1: Yes, and so before we depart, I just want to encourage people to pay attention to the Old Testament readings, because we will have Noah, right? We will have all these Old Testament stories coming up in the weeks to come, and it begins this week with, of course, early Genesis. Yesterday, of course, with the formation of mankind itself, and these are all very important to understand what it is for us to be in this foundational ecclesiology of understanding what it means to be church, and how that foundational essence of what it means to be church, and how all this stuff relates going all the way back and all the way to Christ, and how meaningful it is, which we'll get into in future episodes.
0: Amen. I really look forward to that. And brothers and sisters, until then, Godspeed.
2: Made to be a kingdom. Father Harry Linsenbigler is canonist for the Ukrainian Orthodox Church of the USA, professor of canon law and dogmatics at St. Sophia Seminary, and board member of the Orthodox Christian Education Commission. 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

0: 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That's 1-855-237-2346. 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
1: Good evening and welcome to Orthodoxy Live, your live call-in show about the Orthodox faith, her teachings and traditions. I'm your host, Father Evan, and once again, we are streaming to you live here on Ancient Faith Radio. I'm glad you're with us. It's September 14th, 2025, which means that within Orthodox churches, this is the celebration of the elevation of the cross. And if you attended an Orthodox church, or if you're considering attending an Orthodox church, on certain times during the year, we celebrate various aspects of the life of Christ. And today we consider the cross. And so on this feast, at the conclusion of the Matin service, during the singing of the Great Doxology, there's a procession of the cross that's brought out. It's usually decorated, and as the people kneel, the cross is brought out. It's processed throughout the community and brought to the center of the church, and the hymn of the cross is sung, you know, "Save, O Lord, thy people, and bless thine inheritance." And the people then are invited after a short service to come forward and venerate the cross. And I thought it was appropriate that today, as we in the West, at least here in the United States, consider a host of tragic events, shootings that have become all too commonplace, but most recently in Minnesota, even innocent children at prayer shot and killed, murdered. Shootings here in Colorado at a high school, a shooting in Utah. To go along with all the violence throughout the world, it can become impossible to process. It can feel like, you know, one tragedy follows another before you can even process and mourn and consider what has happened. In one place, you have another event occurring. And of course, lots of people have been speaking about this online and social media, traditional media outlets. And I encourage you, if you have time, you can listen to the homily that I offered today at St. Spiridon's, where I talk about what is our Christian response to such things. In summary, we recognize that such events, even for the disciples when they saw the Lord crucified, can lead towards despair. We could descend into hatred, into violence. We have to remember that, you know, we cannot, as St. Paul warns us in Romans 12, 21, overcome evil with evil. We must overcome evil with good. And in Matthew, you know, the Lord himself said, you know, those who bring out the sword will perish by the sword, right? Violence isn't our answer. Rather, we preach the gospel of peace. We stand as beacons of light. We offer forgiveness when there's a wrong. We seek to reconcile those who are our enemies, and we love them. And we preach Christ, who is light and life. And we don't lose hope. We do not despair. I had an adult come to me and say, "Father, it seems as if evil has indeed won." No, we don't believe that to be true. We remember the words of our Lord before his own crucifixion in John 16, where he said, "Be of good cheer, for I've overcome the world." The world may rejoice in some circles, but we stand with all those who are ambassadors of Christ and ambassadors of peace, who are humble-minded, who sit and hear their adversaries and do not seek to silence them by means of violence. So it can be a tough landscape to navigate, and yet we must navigate it, but not in worldly terms. It is in times like this that we must not only remind ourselves of what it means to be a Christian, but we must be imitators, resolving to be imitators of Christ as best we can. And every time that we fall in doing so, we get up and we try again. The light of Christ cannot be overcome by the darkness of this world. And we want to be participants in the light of Christ, and in that way, guide people towards a new way of living, right? A couple of other things as we get underway, you can, of course, dial in at 1-855-237-2346 if you'd like to speak with me on air. I always love hearing from our listeners and dialoguing with you. You could send in a question using the chat box if you're streaming us tonight on YouTube or on Facebook. You can also send an email to me while we're off air with your question, and you can do that at orthodoxylive@ancientfaith.com. Please share this show with others, and I think last week I explained to all of you that I now have a Facebook, not a Facebook, sorry, an Instagram page. And if you'd like to follow me at that, you can do so at Fr. Evan Armitas. So FrEvanArmatas. You'll find me there, and you can follow me there. My most recent book has come out, Toolkit for Spiritual Growth 2. Practical Guide to Prayer. I'm sorry, that's the first book, Scripture, Confession, and Time. The first one's on prayer, fasting, and almsgiving. You can pick up both at Ancient Faith Store, or you can pick up the new one on its own. Either one of them stands on its own, but together you can read and begin to practice six of the spiritual tools of Christ and His church that are shared within the text of these two books. With that being said, I want to give a shout out to my dear friend, Deacon Eutham Kantaxis. I was traveling in California and caught up with my old friend. We had dinner together. He serves at the parish of St. George in Palm Desert, California, and it was a joy to see him. Okay, well, we have our first caller tonight, and let's take that call now. Catherine, welcome to the program.
2: Hello. Thank you for having me, Father Evan.
1: Hi, Catherine. Do you spell it with a C or a K?
2: I spelled it with a K. Yeah, I know. There's many permutations to my name.
1: Right? I mean, some spell it with a Y at the end. Isn't that right?
2: Yeah.
1: I served at the parish of St. Catherine. And so I'm assuming you're named after the great martyr of Sinai, right?
2: Yes. Yeah.
1: Your feast day's in November.
2: November 25th, I think.
1: Yeah. So Catherine, where are you calling from?
2: I'm calling from Canada.
1: Oh, no way.
2: I live in kind of the middle of the country, just above North Dakota. So I live in Winnipeg.
1: In Winnipeg. Yeah, I was invited a couple of years ago to come up to Winnipeg, and it was winter time, and I said no.
2: Oh, yeah. I don't blame you. Yeah.
1: It gets pretty cold.
2: We'd love
1: it?
2: To have you, though.
1: Yeah, chilly. Does it get chilly that time of
2: year? Oh, I'm sorry. Yeah, it does. I guess we do Celsius here, but it gets below 0 Fahrenheit. So for us, it gets to minus, in the winter, can get up to like minus 40 where I'm from, like with one chill. And it's definitely, we have quite a range. Like in the summers, you can get up with humidity in the 30s for us, 40s, I guess close to 100 Fahrenheit for you. So yeah.
1: That's warm and cold. Yeah. Are you from there?
2: Extremes. I am. Yeah. I'm born and raised. So yeah.
1: So family's from there as well then, huh?
2: Mm-hmm. Yeah.
1: That's really lovely that you're still there with your family.

0: Yeah, he was a priest at our church for a while, and then COVID, our church kind of shut down for a bit. So I ended up going to the Greek Orthodox Church here and have continued going there since.
1: Oh, wow. So, what's the name of that parish?
0: St. Demetrius.
1: And who's the priest?
0: Father Nicholas Zimbaka.
1: Oh, I don't know Father Nicholas, but is the Ukrainian parish fairly ethnic?
0: It is. Yeah, that's definitely, and with the war, it's definitely become more of a focal point. And so, that's a whole other discussion, I think, on its own. And but it is a very beautiful community, though. You know, lots of incredibly sincere and loving people. And I found that as well going to the Greek community. It's just have met the most beautiful people, and they're incredibly kind and sincere. So just feel very lucky in that way.
1: I've made friends over the years in various places in Canada, and some of them have actually traveled to Colorado to come to church at St. Spiridon. So that's always been fun for me.
0: Mm-hmm. Oh, that's nice. Yeah. I mean, I had a chance last year to go to Arizona, and we ended up going to a church in Scottsdale. And I think this is one of the reasons I'm interested. I ended up enrolling to go to the Connect conference. I'd never seen that many people. I'd never seen that many people, that many young people, that many young adults and families. So it was encouraging, because sometimes it feels, at least there aren't as many people of my demographic. Mm. So it was encouraging to see that. So I thought, well, you can either think about it. Yeah. Yeah. So, oh, okay. Yeah, it was incredible. It like really blew me away. So,
1: his wife Andrea used to babysit me.
0: Oh my goodness! Wow.
1: And so they have a son named Evan.
0: And, oh my goodness! Wow.
1: So I used to always joke about, oh, you know, she enjoyed babysitting me so much that she named one of her sons after me.
0: And oh, that's amazing.
1: But, you know, I think you'd experience that in a lot of the parishes south here in the U.S. I mean, my own parish it is startling how young and vibrant it is. It's just overwhelming. Mm-hmm. I had some visitors today from parishes in other parts of the U.S. And, you know, one of them came up and said, I'm overwhelmed. I cannot believe the vibrancy and the number of young people. And, you know, I said, thank God for that. You know, thank God the church is so vibrant. And, you know, so are you going to come down for the Connect? I spoke at one of the Connect conferences years ago.
0: Yeah. I did. I am going to be going in October to the one that's in Washington.
1: Oh, this Washington
0: year they're
1: State?
0: Hosting. Washington, D.C.
1: Oh, in D.C. Okay.
0: Yeah. So I think that's the city that's hosting it. And so, I decided that it was, just something that I really felt compelled to want to meet other people that I feel like it's, there are a lot of other people, I think, in my situation where perhaps if you're at a parish and there aren't that many, young adults or people kind of in your stage of life stage, it can be kind of challenging to form those friendships.
1: Yeah, for sure.
0: So I either thought you either just think about it and kind of play the victim, or you actually, if you want change, you have to, you know, look internally and inside yourself and do something. So
1: wonderful. Yeah. Glad you're doing that.
0: Yeah. Me
1: well,
0: too.
1: Welcome to the program, Catherine.
0: Thank you very much. Yeah. Thank you for having me.
1: Of course. What's on your mind?
0: So I had two questions in mind. One of them we kind of just talked a little bit about was that I am going to this conference, and I've never been to a young adults conference. So whether you had any suggestions any advice that you would give to, just in terms of, what would you tell someone who's never been and is going to something like this?
1: It's interesting. Was it last summer? I think it wasn't this summer. It was last. Yeah. I was invited to go speak at another young adult conference. There's many of them in the U.S. And they go by different names. Connect is one of them. YAL is another name that they go by. But and then there's another one, the Young Professionals Conference. And And so when I was there,

0: It was. I did something different with them all. I said, "We're going to take a real-time survey," as we got started for the weekend. And the first question that was on the survey was, you know, do you hope to connect with people or someone during this weekend? You know, and then there was a series of other questions, right? And then as they were answering the questions, I then started, you know, you could see them in real time, you know, going up on the board, or the screen, I should say. And 99.7% of the respondents answered the question, yes, I want to meet other faithful Orthodox Christians this weekend and connect with them and form relationships. Mm-hmm. So when you ask me for a bit of advice, the first thing to say is that every person, I know this to be true. Every single person there wants to connect, wants to form a connection. And, you know, the second thing that I think happens is that as we get older, you know, when you're younger, it's pretty easy to connect with new people, right? We're pretty flexible. You know, we make new friends. You know, when you were real little, you'd go to school and the person sitting next to you, you would ask them to be your best friend, right?
1: Yeah.
0: And when you and you went to college, let's say maybe, the same thing happened. It's like you all of a sudden had 10 new friends on your dorm floor, you know? And mm-hmm. then as we get older, we tend to withdraw from the idea that, you know, the person next to us wants to be my best friend and I want to be their best friend. Mm-hmm. So don't be bashful. That's something my father used to always say, you know, don't be bashful, meaning, you know, come outside of yourself and engage with those around you. The second thing that I would say, is that I think when, you know, young adults are together, there can be, at least in the way that I've seen it, a tendency to expect others to be perfect. And one of the ways I say it is that there's no china in the cabinet that isn't chipped. Everybody's flawed. Everybody's broken. When we're younger, you know, I see it in my children who, you know, they're all under the age of 24. They deal with the brokenness and the flaws of others really graciously. You know, it doesn't become a hot topic for them. It's you know, something that they can deal with. So often when I'm around, you know, adults in, let's say, their early 30s to late 30s, when it comes to meeting other people, they tend to expect the people that they meet to be perfect, to have no flaws, you know, to have it all together. And that's not fair. I think we need to allow for people to have things that are still a work in progress. And especially, you know, when we're a bit older, we maybe have some rougher edges that because our lives have not been, let's say, invested in a deeper relationship at this stage, remain rough. I mean, one of the things that my wife constantly does is take sandpaper to my rough edges. And so I think we have to be a little bit, you know, open to people not being perfect. The third thing, and this might sound like a contradiction, is that that doesn't mean we have to compromise, right? When we are looking to connect with other people, I think it's okay to stand firm on the things that are ultimately beautiful and true. And, you know, that's attractive. It's not very attractive to be with somebody who doesn't stand for what's beautiful and true. And so, you know, we can get into compromising scenarios because we maybe are so desperate for a connection, right? I don't think that that's necessary. I think we can certainly be willing to to stand firm on the things that are most beautiful and true. And I think the last piece of advice I'd give you is just simply that we have to avoid a couple of myths. Number one, there's no such thing really as a soulmate. I don't think that's a Christian idea. Nor do we want to wait for either the person that we're interested in or ourselves to be, this goes back to something I was saying earlier, to be perfect, like to have it all together, you know, to have all the money, the career, the house, the it all put together. I certainly had none of my life put together when I got married to Stacy. At the same time, I didn't fall into the trap of thinking she was my soulmate. I was looking for certain things and she had those things, but soulmates are about people getting us, and that's not really how love works. Love is about getting others. It's about offering ourselves to others. So those are two myths I would try to avoid, but you'll have to let me know how it goes. You know, you've got my email, so tell me how that conference goes.
1: Yeah, no, I mean, that was what you said about, in a way, giving people grace. I think that's such an important, like, that nobody is perfect. I think that's such, that really rings true for myself, because I feel that there are times where if I'm being judgmental or critical, it's a reflection of I am self-critical and I am judgmental of myself. So yeah. It's like transposing those insecurities on. Yeah. So I think it's always such a good reminder, I think, of having grace with whoever you're talking to, whether it's family or colleagues or someone you're in a relationship with. I think that's so key. So that's such a great reminder.
0: Well, two phrases I like to use: if you want to be in relationship, you can't be right all the time. Mm-hmm. You following me? Because if you're always right, there's no then room for others. Mm-hmm. And so to be in relationship, you have to make room. So that means you've got to get a little smaller. You know, it can't be about you. You can't be self-referencing. You know, you got to, you know, it's sort of like, imagine a bicycle pump and, you know, you connect it to your navel. And, you know, if you just keep, you know, inflating yourself, pretty soon there's no space, there's no room for anybody else. But if you take the pump off and you put that needle at your navel and you let the air out, you know, there's space. You know, you operate in a way that you're not taking up all the air, all the room, all the ideas. And, you know, you can tell right away when someone is other focused, you know, because they're asking good questions, and when things come back to them, they defer back to you, you know, they're, and so it's a lovely way to live. It's the way Christ lived. So, What was your other question, Catherine?
1: Well, if you have time, I can see if I could ask. Okay.
0: Okay.
1: Well, it was just regarding, discerning, hearing God's voice and following his will and plan for you versus your own will or your own plan. And I think, just being able to discern the desires that are in place, you feel God has placed in your heart versus whether they're your own. So for example, it could be things relating to wanting, you feel called for a particular job or the desire to be married or to start a family. And so whether they haven't yet happened, quote unquote, how do you discern if this is God's desire for you and to remain patient and to pray, or to accept that it is not your path in life?
0: Yeah. Well, I think this question, which gets asked, you know, again and again, in different ways, is very central to how we live our lives, you know, especially if we are believers, you know, especially if we have included God in our life. That's making room for God, right? What does God want? What does he desire for me? I think there's two things to consider here, okay? The first is, what is the inherent goodness of such desires? You know, so you desire a good thing, to be in a relationship, to have a family. That's good, right? And such a desire could not be contrary to the will of God, because it's good, it's beautiful, it's true. Okay? But there is not, if you will, in the desiring of something, the completion of such a thing, right? It doesn't mean just because we desire it, it happens, you know? Mm-hmm. But it doesn't mean that it's not good and it doesn't align with the will of God. You know, we are in a world that is not perfect. It is disfigured and broken. And so, you know, God's design and desire is that you are in relationship. And that, you know, if you have within your heart, the capacity to raise a family, that's a good thing, right? A second way we can sort of test something is to say, what's the fruit of it? You know, where does it lead us? So in desiring a family, and in desiring a relationship, you know, myself included, that's still the case. I still desire to be in relationship with my wife, with my children. And the fruit of that is that I'm trying to become a better person. You know, because I recognize that when my relationships are not working, when I'm distant from my wife or my children or my friends, it's not their fault. It's me. You know, I'm not operating as I should in the relationship. And so the fruit is good. It causes me to repent and to try to change, you know, to become more like Christ, you know. So that's the fruit of it. And that's good. So, you know, you desire a spouse or children. And so that should cause you to become a better version of Catherine, right? And that's a fruit test, you know? And then if I was to put sort of like an overarching, you know, statement on this, I would just simply say, Catherine, God's will or desire in your life can also be very simple. And that can mean he just simply wants to be in relationship with you. And sometimes I like to say God's opportunistic, meaning, he'll take whatever he can get. And, you know, my grandmothers were that way. You know, if I called them, you know, and I wasn't great about always calling them, but when I called them, they acted as if what I did was the greatest thing that ever could be done, you know? And that's true with God. You know, the simplest turning towards him, he accounts it as, you know, the most magnanimous of gestures, right? So when you think about what is God will for you, he wants just to be in relationship with you. You know, he loves you. He thinks the world of you. The phrase apple of my eye is from scripture. Like you're the best thing he ever did, Catherine. You know, that's what he thinks. If we were going to put it in words that we understand, and that's what he thinks of me. And that love, when we really bathe ourselves in it, when we really steep our lives in that love, it's transformative, you know, because then we're not miserly with returning love to others or offering it, because we're just stewed in it, you know. And I tell the story in my new book about how my cousin once asked, you know, why my grandmother loved one of us more than her other grandchildren. And she said, no, I don't love them more, but sometimes they need more love, right? Mm-hmm. So you know, God loves you more, quote unquote, we could say, than me. And then you could say, but God loves Father Evan more than he loves Catherine. And what it is that sometimes, you know, it can seem to us that we're getting loved more by God, but it's just really that we need more love. And so when we think about the will of God, he just wants to be in relationship with us. That's his will. That's what he wants. And that's salvation, right? It's really been lovely to talk to you.
1: Yeah. Thank you so much. Thank you for putting it simply. And I think that was in the question I had, I was wondering, well, instead of worrying about being on the wrong path or the right path or misaligning, if the path is Christ, then you're on the right path, or you are on the path.
0: Yeah. And like I said, remember the fruit, where does it lead me? And remember also that when we desire good things, we're in alignment with God. It doesn't mean they're going to happen for us. You know what I'm saying? Mm-hmm. Because he's not a puppeteer, right? The world is free. But we want to align ourselves with the good things that God has taught us. So, Catherine, God bless you.
1: Yeah. Thank you so much for being so generous with your time.
0: You're welcome.
1: I appreciate
0: Catherine.
1: It very much. Yeah,
0: uh-huh.
1: Thank you.
0: Uh-huh. Bye-bye. Well, we're going to go back out to the phones and take a call from Dimitri. Dimitri, welcome to the program.
2: Hi, Father. Your blessing.
0: The Lord bless you. Where are you calling from, Dimitri?
2: Father, I'm calling from Adelaide in South Australia.
0: Adelaide. Have we spoken before?
2: We've exchanged a couple emails, and my wife emailed you probably a few months ago, and you sent a nice reply back for my 30th birthday, which was appreciated. So thank you.
0: Oh, Dimitri, you're much welcome. I mean, you're welcome. I keep putting this out there, but it hasn't yet come to fruition. I keep saying, if there are communities in Australia that want to bring me out, I would come. I've always wanted to come to Australia. Always.
2: We are thinking about working out how we're going to get you down here, Father. We've spoken, a few of the people here have spoken about it.
0: Well, it'd be just a joy. So did I ever tell you, or I don't know if I've ever said on air, my grandfather was one of several children, and his one brother, who they lost track of because as the children dispersed because of the famine that was in Greece, one of them ended up in Australia, and no one knew that. They didn't know where he'd gone. And it wasn't until about 6 years ago, my father and mother were in Australia vacationing, and they got back to the States, and my father got a phone call the next day from his cousin, and his cousin identified himself and said, "I've been looking for my family for decades." And my dad was like, "You're kidding me. I just flew back from Australia yesterday."
2: Oh, wow.
0: And so then a year later, my dad, mom went back out and connected with his cousin. And but anyway, one of these days, Dimitri.
2: Yeah.
0: One of these days.
2: I hope so.
0: Yeah. What's the name of your parish?
2: So we go to, my wife and I go to a couple of parishes, but one of them's Prophet Elias Parish, and one of them's St. Sophrony Parish. They're the two we frequent quite often.
0: Beautiful, beautiful. Well, welcome to the program. What's on your mind? Thanks for calling.
2: Thanks, Father. No worries. Father, I'm just calling because we're looking to start a men's group it's going to be between a few parishes, and we're...
0: Okay.
2: We haven't started it yet, and we're looking for just any advice or any sort of guidance we could get at a sort of a starting point, a ministry or anything that you think would be a good area to begin with getting people interested and involved.
0: I love it.
2: So I'll leave you to that. Thank you.
0: Well, I'll tell you, I would consider in order the following. First, worship. Second, service. Third, spiritual formation. And fourth, community. I'd put the initiatives that you organize your men's ministry under those four categories. So the first thing that I would do is I would find a time for the men to worship together. So it could be like an evening liturgy where you invite all the men for a liturgy that takes place once a month, twice a month, whatever. Or maybe you do it very early in the morning. I don't know how the work schedules work in Australia and what's a better time, but you could sort that out. So worship.
2: Definitely not, Tom.
0: Yeah, I would do then an evening liturgy. And again, I don't know if you use English or if you use you know, liturgical languages, but if you can do it in English, I think that would be beneficial. And I would...
2: Yeah, with the St. Sophroni Parish I told you about, just started recently, they do all English services, yeah. So that's helpful.
0: Yeah, and so if you did it all in English, and I would invite the men to participate in the liturgy in an engaged way, like have a group of men that are going to serve in the altar, have a group of men that are going to sing, have a group of men that are going to bake the bread. I mean, just make it very interactive, you know, so that they can participate, you know, don't have people proxying or being standing off at a distance, right? The second thing is service. You know, men want to serve. They need means and ways to serve. And so to think about how could we gather the men to do something? And it can't be just money. You know, hey guys, we're collecting money for this, we're collecting money for that. No. Find something they can get their fingernails dirty doing. It could be a project that serves the homeless, the hungry, that rebuilds a home for someone who's in need, whatever. But find something. It doesn't have to be right away. But like I said, it's the second priority. The third thing is to consider spiritual formation. You know, men want to be fed. They want to grow in their faith. They want to be challenged. They want the adventure of becoming better than they are. You know, they don't want to stay as they are. And so you need to provide food, spiritual food, that could be done, you know, by bringing in guest speakers. That could be done by picking a book that you're going to read and discuss. It could be done by having a retreat. But I think you want to have that spiritual formation piece, right? So worship, then mm-hmm. service, then spiritual formation. The fourth thing is community. And this will be a natural outcome of the first three. But you may need to, you know, put a little bit of shape around it. You know, we know this is true in the modern day that most men are lonely. Most men are isolated. There's some scary statistics out there about where most men go for quote unquote companionship. And it's not very good. Most of it is online. And so, you know, men need men to be in their lives and to be connected with them. And so, you know, forming a space and a place where men can get to know one another, that they can, you know, sort of take down some of the barriers that separate them, is incredibly important. And it creates sort of a cohesion and a fabric that when it's established, you know, when the men in our communities are established in worship and service and formation of their faith and in community, boy, you want to talk about a transformative power in our communities. I think it's lovely that you're endeavoring to begin this. I'm excited to see what happens.
2: Yeah, thank you, Father. That'll be very helpful.
0: Yeah, and if I come out, I'm coming to one of the men's fellowships. That's a promise.
2: It'll be good to have you.
0: Are you guys transitioning now from, it would have been winter and now it's turning to, you're going into what, spring?
2: Yeah, that's happening now. So the weather's starting to get a bit better.
0: Yeah. When it's winter there, is it that cold? No.
2: You know, ranges between 15 to 20 degrees with a little bit of rain every now and then. Yeah.
0: Uh-huh. Is Adelaide coastal?
2: Yeah, it is. It is at the southern end of Australia.
0: Okay. So how far from like Melbourne or Sydney? I know it's far because it's a big continent.
2: Melbourne will be 8 hours drive, but it'll be an hour and a bit, an hour flight. So.
0: Okay. And then Sydney?
2: Sydney about double that, close.
0: Double that. Okay, 16-hour, 2-hour flight. And most of the population's on that end of the continent, right?
2: Yeah, it is. If you want to come, that's the area to go.
0: I hope it happens.
2: Yeah, we'll keep you in our prayers, Father. Thank you.
0: Thanks, Dimitri. Tell your wife hello. God bless you, and thanks for calling.
2: Thanks, Father.
0: Okay, bye-bye. All right, let's take a break. You're listening to Orthodoxy Live here on Ancient Faith Radio, and we'll be back after this break.
3: 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In the meantime, lines are open at 1-855-AF-RADIO. That's 1-855-237-2346.
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0: Well, welcome back to the show, and that was lovely to hear from someone in Canada and then someone in Australia. Amazing. If you'd like to get in before we close out tonight's show, you still can do so by dialing 1-855-237-2346. The advertisement for my new book is, I don't know about that advertisement. I think we're re-recording that tonight, but I hope you have had a chance to pick up a copy. And if you are somebody who's already picked up a copy and read it or read part of it, let me encourage you to write a review. And to share it on your Instagram, your Facebook, wherever, TikTok, whatever you use, to share that new book and the previous books as well. I got a call from somebody in the Midwest who just went through the second book, Reclaiming the Great Commission, with their parish leadership, and was calling with a couple of questions. And then the week prior to that, another group out in New York who had done the same. So that book in particular for parish leaders but to a degree it hits anybody who's in the church. But okay, so excuse me, I've got a question here that comes from Amber. So Amber writes in on YouTube, is it permissible for Orthodox Christians to recite the Apostles' Creed? Was that replaced by the Nicene Creed? So the Apostles' Creed, if you read the text of it, it is certainly permissible, if you want to put it that way. I mean, as you read through the Apostles' Creed, there's nothing in there that does not accurately represent the faith. I would simply say to you that, you know, the creed that we use within the liturgy is a fuller and more complete representation of the faith. And to a degree, it tries to be a little more precise about what it is that we as Christians believe. Now, the interesting thing about that question is that for most Christians in the West, a affirmation of faith done through the recitation of a creedal statement is really kind of gone. I was with a group of Christians, and I was asked to offer a prayer, and I offered the Lord's Prayer. It was a group of younger Christians, not Orthodox Christians, and the prayer was unfamiliar to many of them. And so I explained, you know, its origin, which was startling to me, that, you know, the use of a prayer that was taught to us by our Lord and Savior was, if you will, not utilized or known, by a group of, I believe, you know, devout followers. They want to live and follow the Lord. But you know, if I was in your shoes, Amber, and, you know, I was choosing between which one to use, I would use, the Nicene Creed. You're not going to, quote unquote, err by using the Apostles' Creed. But as I mentioned earlier, it is, not as, let's say, complete or precise. Now, that being said, it does give us an opportunity to say that in general, when we consider the prayers that we read, we should recognize that the prayers and the order of our prayers and the order of our worship speaks to the things that we believe and hold to be true, you know. And if we're worshiping in certain ways and praying in certain ways, we may not be worshiping or praying in a way that is acceptable to God. You know, there is acceptable worship and there is worship that is not acceptable. There are prayers that are heard by God and there are prayers that are not heard by God. So, you know, this helps us understand why the church has been so careful since the time of the apostles to pray in a certain way and to make sure that it is an acceptable sacrifice, an acceptable worship before God. And we shouldn't have sort of a naive understanding that, you know, the church as it began in the time of the apostles was rudimentary or crude and simplistic, that, you know, it was just a group of people maybe in a church, you know, singing whatever hymns were on their mind and then praying in whatever way they were praying. And then, you know, as time went by, they sort of added structure, and prayers. No, that's a misreading, not only of the historical and apostolic church. It's also a misreading of even scripture, right? The liturgical life of the early church was robust. It was intricate. There was complexity. You know, there was deep, deep rootedness in the continuation of the worship of Israel, and it continued in the early church. Now, that whole idea of development, or, you know, kind of like an evolutionary view of the church, often falls into how we sometimes view the Holy Scriptures, right? And we look at the Scriptures and some of the writings, certainly within the Apostle Paul, is like, this is a more developed theology. He sort of grew up in his thinking. That's pretty dangerous as well. No. Now, as the church encountered falsehood, as it encountered heresy, the church, you know, would respond. So when you say, well, wait a minute, doesn't what Father Evan just said seem to contradict what he said earlier about, you know, the Nicene Creed being a little bit more precise, a little bit more complete? Well, what I'm saying is that the church at times has had to articulate and offer greater instruction so as to keep the faithful from falling into error. And so that's what occurred with the creed, is that the church had to add language. It's not language that all of a sudden everybody went, wait, we've never believed that before. Or, that's never been something that we've done. But rather it's something that, provided answers and structure to what was already practiced, if you will. So, okay. So I've got another YouTube question that's come in that is from Amanda, And Amanda writes in to say, our priest said that we have a relic of the cross that we venerate. How do we know it is the actual relic of the cross? Well, Amanda, I'm not sure what relic he's referring to there. There are certainly churches, pilgrimage sites within the world that have relics of the true cross. And you know, there's a high level of accuracy to that statement that here's a relic of the cross that is offered for the people to venerate. And there are spurious claims. And so when we consider how do we know, part of that has to do with, you know, to some degree, the antiquity of such claims, and the, if you will, universal witness of such claims, right? So if, for example, you were to go to your local parish and someone was to visit and say, in a beautifully jeweled box, I have a piece of the true cross, you know, you might think, that doesn't seem correct or appropriate or right. Yet if we are, for example, at the Seminary of Holy Cross in Brookline, Massachusetts, there is a small piece of the cross there that is attested to, that that the church has recognized and knows, if you will, its history, how that relic ended there. You know, there's been a few times in my life where I have had the opportunity to venerate a relic of the cross. Most recently, that a relic of the cross was brought to my church, and, you know, it was, if you will, through my bishop that relic made its way to our parish. And so, again, there was a bit of the broader church supporting that claim. Now, in the church, you know, we don't have, if you will, sort of forensic science picking apart certain claims. We would even say maybe such claims are unnecessary, right? Remember, the Lord himself cautions people seeking after a sign or wonders, right? And he says, you know, none shall be given to this generation, you know, because it's a wicked and evil generation that seeks after such things. You know, if the church was to, and very quietly, let's be clear, the church lifts up such claims. It doesn't sort of put these on the front page or tout them. You know, whether or not the relic of the cross that your priest mentioned, let's say it was indeed true, it's not something we need to lift up. It doesn't have to be, right? Our faith isn't based in such things. But those, you know, signs and wonders that God brings through his presence of the saints and the relics of the saints and the pilgrimage sites can edify. You know, there's someone in my parish I spoke to recently who made a pilgrimage, you know, in the last several years to Israel and visited many holy sites, and it had a profound impact on them. But does that mean if I never visit any of those sites that I can't grow in my faith? No, it doesn't mean that, right? All right, we're going to take one last question, and I'm going to skip some of the questions that were sent in tonight only because this is relevant to something I just said. So on YouTube, someone's asked, can you say more about acceptable and unacceptable prayers? And what part of Orthodox tradition determines prayers heard and unheard, and how did that belief come to be? Well, first of all, acceptable worship is an Old Testament reality, right? It's a biblical reality. There's acceptable worship and there's unacceptable worship. And we find that throughout the history of Israel's worship, and we see it still attested to in Scripture. So if we read our Scriptures, we will see that. And we know that it was a part of the early church that the church stayed within the worship of the apostles, right? And the prayers. That's in Acts 2. that alternative forms of worship did not receive the grace of the Holy Spirit. And so when you say, you know, how did that belief come to be? No, it's always been part of worship. There's true worship and there's false worship. You know, in a very simplistic way, you know, the NFL started. That's false worship. And lots of people worship the NFL. There's money. There's lots of false worship. There's ethnicity. That's false worship. There's beauty, you know, and looks. That's false worship. And then there's also, you know, false worship that's demonic. I mean, St. Paul, he talks about this all over, you know, when he's dealing with what's going on in the churches that are being formed. You know, they there's worship that's given to the demons, and that's false worship, and it has consequences. And then we can see throughout the history of the church, for example, I'll give one that was well known when certain elements of the church broke away and professed that Christ was created and worshiped God, but excluded from their worship the idea that Jesus Christ was God before all the ages, that he was not created, right? True God of true God, begotten, not made, of one essence with the Father. That's from the Nicene Creed. And so worship that does not recognize Christ as fully God is false worship. Many of the occult, but also many of the sort of heterodox religions of America worship God falsely. And so it's unacceptable worship. And then we could say there is a deeper side to this question, and that is, what is acceptable worship? And St. James speaks of it. It is to attend to the widows, to the orphans, and to the stranger in the land, right? To care for those in need. And the prophets in the Old Testament say the same thing, you know, that if our worship is full of vanity and pride, we see this with the publican and the Pharisee in Luke 18, that's not true worship. We do not go away from the temple justified. But remember the publican who stood afar off and wouldn't lift his eyes to heaven and beat his breast and said, "Oh God, have mercy upon me, a sinner." Right? That worship was accepted by God. So we can look at, you know, are we in our worship, you know, caring for the least of those around us? And is our worship rightly oriented in our heart? You know, the Lord says, if you have something that, where you have not forgiven your brother and yet you want to go and worship before God, it's not acceptable. Right? You have to be reconciled, right? So again, the idea is all over the scriptures. It's all over the history of the church. And thanks for the follow-up, Dover. It's a great follow-up. Thanks for giving me an opportunity to respond to that. All right. Well, we've run out of time. I want to thank you again for listening to Orthodoxy Live. For Ancient Faith Radio and Orthodoxy Live, I'm Father Evan. Good night. God bless. And don't forget to follow me now on Instagram. Good night.

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3: 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And in fact, if you're interested in receiving our daily inspirational messages, we started sending these out a couple of years ago, all with the intent of doing what we do on this show, just really practical Christianity, ways to apply our faith in our everyday life. 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And all you have to do is put in your email address, and every day at 7 a.m. in your email inbox, you'll receive that message. And I also want to remind all of you about our book, 6 Hours, 7 Lessons. It is done so well on here at Ancient Faith as its publishing company. And if you're interested in dealing, if you're going through a difficult time, or you know someone that is going through a difficult time, consider this book as we kind of delve into the final 6 hours that Christ is on the cross and the 7 extraordinary statements he makes while on the cross. And we take that from both a faith and psychology perspective. So hopefully you'll find it beneficial, or maybe for someone that you know. And you can find that book right here at store.ancientfaith.com. And as always, we'd love to hear from you, friends. This show is being aired live on our YouTube channel, the Ancient Faith YouTube page, channel, as well as on the Lowe's Facebook page. And if you have any questions or comments, leave them in the comment line, or even better, call us. You can call us at 1-855-237-2346. That's 1-855-237-2346. If you wish to be anonymous, you're totally welcome to do so. Our producer, Matushka Trudy, will make sure that that happens. So let's get started. You know, I'm so excited about tonight's topic. Recently, I read a story that I would love to share with all of you that found that if we were to gauge the amount of memory space our brains have and recording it on a DVR, which many of you are aware of, is what basically what we use for our television when we want to record things for a long period of time, or shows that we weren't able to visit or see, that it would take, if we were just looking at what we know now about the brain capacity of storage space, our memory, if you will, that it could take almost 150 years of continual space on a DVR, and for us to be able to watch for 150 years. That's how much memory our brain has. And then in another study that said that, I mean, some of you may be aware of it, says that the average adult human brain has the ability to store the equivalent of 2.5 million gigabytes of digital memory. That's extraordinary. Just to kind of give you a reference, the most powerful computers on planet Earth right now can only store 10,000 gigabytes. That's the most powerful. So our brains are more powerful than the most amazing computers that we have here that are available to us, 2.5 million gigabytes compared to 10,000. Our memories are extraordinarily powerful. We can all remember specific events in our life. Sometimes those events were positive, they were positive memories, and other times they were negative. They were negative memories. But being able to remember that is really, I believe, a gift that God gives us, both the positive and the negative. But how do we take those memories and use them for God's glory? How do we take those memories that God has blessed us with to make a difference in this world? Well, I'm so excited to introduce to all of you Gregory Floyd, and he has a brand new book out called Unforgettable: How Remembering God's Presence in Our Past Brings Hope to Our Future. Let me tell you a little bit about Gregory, just so that you are all aware. He's an author, he's a coach, speaker. He and his wife Maureen have been married for 40 years. They are the parents of 9 children and are grandparents to 4. Gregory serves as the assistant director of the Center for Diaconal Formation at Immaculate Conception Seminary in South Orange, New Jersey. He has an MA in Systematic Theology from Immaculate Conception Seminary and a BA in Religious Studies from Brown University. And he's the author of Grief Unveiled, One Father's Journey Through the Death of a Child, which we'll talk to us about as well. And Unforgettable, this book that we're talking about tonight, Unforgettable: How Remembering God's Presence in Our Past Brings Hope to Our Future. He's helped to develop in the development of a series of retreats and teaching weekends on marriage, family life, prayer, communication, and personal relationships that have been given to more than 500 times throughout North America, Europe, and the Caribbean. The Floyds are members of the People of Hope, a community of priests and married and single lay people whose mission is prayer, family life, and evangelization. Gregory, welcome to Live with the Lows.
4: Thank you. It's great to be here. I'm honored to be with you.
3: Well, the honor is also mine as well. And as I was mentioning to you before the show, I am fascinated about this topic on memory. So let's talk about that. A book on memory. Why? Why is that such an important topic? And really, what led for you to really want to write a book on Unforgettable?
4: So it started because one day I walked into my mother's room in the assisted living place where she was staying. And she looked at me and she said, "You know, love, the white thing in the sky." Mm. And there were two very striking things about that statement. The first was that I was no longer Gregory, I was Love. She called me Love because she couldn't remember my name. And I was Love like everybody else was Love. And she couldn't remember someone's name, she called them Love.
3: Well,
4: the second was the white thing in the sky. The white thing in the sky, I came to figure out, was the moon. So my mother wanted to tell me something about the moon that was probably shining outside her window or something. Mm-hmm. But she no longer had the capacity, because she had Alzheimer's, she no longer had the capacity to remember my name or to remember the name of the moon. Hence, you know, love, the white thing in the sky. So that was very significant to me. It made me wonder, why do we remember the things that we remember? And that led to a lot of thought about just that. Why do we remember certain things and not remember other things? And so I decided that what I would do would be to take a year, and every time a very significant memory came back to me, I would write it down in the notes section of my cell phone. But there was a caveat. They had to be not recent memories. They had to be 20 or 30 or 40 or 50 years old, memories that had the power to keep coming back to me over the course of my life. So I gathered them for a year, and at the end of the year, I took a look at them, and I put them into categories of what ones sounded like other ones. I had 150 of them, and those memories became the chapters of the book that we're talking about, Unforgettable.
3: Wow. So when you look back, I mean, when sometimes people will say, you know, well, this is the earliest memory I have, you know, What do you attribute that to? Is that those thoughts that are just things that left such an impression on our hearts at such a young age? I mean, I think about my own life, and one of my earliest memories was, you know, being in kindergarten, and I remember my kindergarten teacher telling me that, you know, Nick, you still don't know how to tie your shoes and you're in kindergarten. And I was like, yes, I still don't know how to tie my shoes. But, and I just remember that here, I'm 50 years old. Anyway, I mean, I'd love to hear more about that though, that just how powerful that the memory is. And specifically, I mean, how we love, you know, why do you think there's such an emphasis on us wanting to remember so much?
4: Well, I think because it brings the past into the present, which is what memory does. Mm-hmm. And so obviously there are two kinds of memories, good ones and bad ones.

0: to me in those kind of three fundamental categories of beauty, of the other person, whoever that other person is, mm-hmm. and of God.
1: And so that's how you would, that's how this book actually came into kind of a being, in the sense that you would kind of categorize it based upon those topics and then kind of feed the
0: memories. Well, the memories, I didn't choose the topics. The topics chose themselves.
1: Right.
0: When I went back and looked at the memories that I'd captured over a year, mm-hmm. back in 2017 or 2019, I forget what year it was, those were the things that kept reoccurring.
1: Mm.
0: And that those became very, very significant to me. For example, there's a line from the book of Job, one of my favorite lines in the entire scripture, the entire Bible. Job says at the end of his long and arduous journey, he has a moment of deep awareness of the Lord.
1: Mm-hmm.
0: And he says to the Lord, I had heard of thee by the hearing of the ear. Mm. But now my eye sees me. Mm. Therefore do I put my fingers to my lips and repent in dust and ashes. And to me, that was so significant in my life, the distinction between knowing about God and knowing God. I'd heard of thee by the hearing of the ear, but now my eye sees thee. Mm. Job is positing a distinction between knowing about and then having a personal encounter with. So that scripture has come back to me since I was 19 years old or 20 years old, thousands of times throughout my life, just to remind me how merciful the Lord was to me in revealing himself to me, but also to remind me to be ever so grateful for that memory, which has stood the test of time and still calls me to a conversion, a deeper sense of gratitude, a deeper sense of relationship throughout my life.
1: Mm-hmm.
0: And that's 50 years old now, that memory. You mm-hmm. know?
1: I love that. If you're just tuning in to Live with the Lows, we are speaking with Gregory Floyd. He's the author of a new book called Unforgettable, How Remembering God's Presence in Our Past Brings Hope to Our Future. This is an amazing book. You can find it at Paraclete Press or on Amazon. Again, that title is Unforgettable, How Remembering God's Presence in Our Past Brings Hope to Our Future. And we're really talking at the beginning of the show all about just memory, the power of our memory and what we remember and how it impacts our lives. So if you have a question or a comment for Gregory, feel free to call us at 1-855-237-2346, 1-855-237-2346, or feel free to leave a comment if you're tuning in and watching us on Ancient Faith's YouTube channel. Feel free to leave a comment there. Our producer will take that comment and share it with all of us. You know, in the Orthodox Church, Gregory, we have in our memorial services, I'm not too sure how they are in your particular church, but I know in the Orthodox Church, we have a part in a service where we do memorial services for those who have passed, and they vary, you know, based upon the number of days. We do, in some traditions, they do a 9-day, 40-day, 6-month, year, et cetera. But at the end of the service, there's a beautiful hymn that most of the congregation already knows by heart, and it simply says, you know, everlasting be your memory, everlasting be your memory. And that word memory is continuously used throughout that service. And on the one end, we're praying that God remember them, you know, in his kingdom, because that's part of what our desire is, that God remembers us in his heavenly kingdom and remembers that person. But it is also, as you were beautifully stating just now, it's also remembering them in our own life and taking note of that beautiful memory or that person that was in our life and attributes of their life, things that they did that we remember, and applying it in our everyday life. And I really want to talk to you about, you know, what does the encounter with beauty do to us?
0: Yeah, so, you know, I was thinking about that today in preparation for this show, and I thought, you know, beauty does a number of things. Beauty stops time. When we're struck by something beautiful, time sort of disappears and we're just present to that beautiful moment.
1: Mm.
0: And I'll give you an example. We just came back a month ago from a once-in-a-lifetime family trip, all 16 of my family.
1: Wow.
0: We were able to go to Italy. The kids planned every detail of it. They said, come on, Dad. You're 70 years old, you've been married 40 years, and you're going to be retiring from the seminary in a few months.

0: this is the year we're going to Tuscany. So we rented a villa in Tuscany, and then we went up to Lake Como for a few days, which was just, all of it was extraordinary. But I was in the museum that's attached to the cathedral in Florence. And there's a sculpture there, and I had studied this sculpture as a junior in college, and I didn't know I was about to see it. And it's a sculpture of it's a Pietà, but it's a man holding the body of Jesus. And we had a son, John Paul, who died at the age of 6 and a half. He was hit by a car. And a few months after Johnny died, I was praying, and I had this vision or this image of a Pietà, but it was of God the Father holding the dead body of his son. And as a father who was grieving the loss of a dearly beloved son, I found this image incredibly compelling. So I walk into this museum and I see the original statue there, carved by Michelangelo when he was 80 years old. And I was just absolutely floored. Because what it brought back, now, technically, art historians say it's actually Nicodemus helping the Blessed Mother, helping Our Lady. But I said, I don't care who it is. It was God the Father for me, and it's going to stay God the Father for me. But then it brought back the memory of the Father holding his son, which in turn brought back the memory of God the Father holding me, and saying, as no one else could, I understand. I know exactly what you're going through. I too lost a son. So that was a memory that visited me that has come back to me over the years. That's a very consoling memory that we worship a God who understands every difficult thing we're going through because it was all visited upon his son as he hung upon the cross. So that's true consolation. That's not the grieving mind just making something up. That's really a communication with God, which the memory of which feeds and sustains one over all these years. You know what I mean?
1: Absolutely. And first of all, thank you so much for sharing. And we would say in our tradition that we would say that may your son's memory be eternal. That's how one of the ways that we greet when someone shares that information. And I love the fact that you have written a book, and I just wanted to highlight this, the book that's specifically on with regarding to John Paul's passing, your child's passing. And this book was entitled Unveiled: One Father's Journey Through the Death of a Child. Again, that's a grief unveiled, one father's journey through the death of a child. And if you don't mind, I just would love to kind of get, kind of talking about memory. For a lot of people, sometimes memory can be like quicksand. Sometimes it can stifle them. And I know we'll talk more probably about this, but a lot of times these negative memories, negative things can kind of burden us to the point where we're not, obviously there's a season in which you mourn and the season in which you're going through all that I can't even imagine what you were going through. But there also came a season in which you were productive with that memory, where that memory itself, although tragic and horrific, and we can name the different words that it could have been, but nothing would sum up what you were going through. Yet you used that to write a book that I know we were talking about prior to the show, has been a source of healing for a lot of people. What, if you don't mind me asking, what was the impetus for you to write that? Was there a moment in which you felt like I needed to allow this memory that I have of John Paul and what happened with John Paul to do something that can soothe the soul of someone else that may be going through a similar situation?
0: Sure. The genesis of the book was very clear to me. It was, how does God get you through every parent's worst nightmare? Because I think for any parent who's of sound mind, our worst nightmare is losing one of our children. I don't think, in the normal course of events, children are not meant to predecease their parents, they're meant to bury them. And when the unthinkable happens, it's a cataclysmic event. And so my goal in writing A Grief Unveiled, first of all, was to process what was happening to me. It was to work with my own grief and the grief of my wife and the grief of our children, all of whom grieve in different ways depending on their ages and their personalities. But my goal there was to say, Lord, I love you, and you have allowed this to happen to us. How do those two things fit together? You know, and so it was an extended meditation on how does God work in us in the grieving process to draw us closer to himself and closer to one another? Because one of the scary things that people who write these kinds of statistics will tell you, roughly half of marriages end after the death of a child. Mm-hmm. But that grief also has the potential to bring you closer together and to bring you closer to the Lord, who understands, God the Father understands grief like no one else does, because he witnessed the passion and death of his son prior to his glorious resurrection and ascension.
1: Did you find it helpful when writing the book, just the memories of John Paul and how, and just beautiful memories that you had, although I know he was very young, but I mean, as a father, you know, you would have enormous amounts of memories about him. Did you find yourself kind of going back to those memories that were of him as a child in writing the book?
0: Oh, yes. Yeah, very much so. Johnny, as we called him, Johnny had an incandescent personality. And I think he was also, and I don't say this to boast, but when you hear this, you'll understand what I mean. I think he was touched by God in a special way, because he talked about God more than the entire rest of the family combined. He was always talking about God. And a week before he died, he ran up into the kitchen and he said, "Hey, Mom, Maureen is my wife. She was making dinner at the kitchen counter. Johnny ran upstairs and he said to Maureen, "Hey, Mom, do you think I'm going to go to heaven soon?" It was a week before he died. And so you can only imagine, was this kid in some way that I will never understand, maybe in heaven one day, was he actually in touch with the Lord in some way? Was God asking this of him? Was God offering this to him as a way of, you know, participating in the salvific work of Christ in some way? Right. I don't know. I don't know. But it sure leads to very deep reflection on the meaning of a human life, you know?
1: I love that. I love to, you know, let me, before I ask the follow-up question to that, is just to invite our listeners once again, if you've got a question or a comment, if you'd love to speak to Gregory, please feel free to call us. You can totally be anonymous, but if you maybe have had a situation similar to what, or you know someone that is going through a situation that Gregory was sharing with his son, John Paul, but also just how, if you have a question about the power of our memory, both positive and negative in our lives, and how do we use it for productive, for God's glory, feel free to call us at 855-237-2346. That's 855-237-2346. As I mentioned, you could totally do it anonymous, or leave a comment on Ancient Faith's YouTube page as it's being broadcast, this show, live on Ancient Faith's YouTube page. So I guess, Gregory, you know, one of the follow-up questions that we have for you is how does the encounter with the other change us?
0: Yeah. Well, I think the fundamental way, when we encounter the other being who's ever not us, when we're blessed to have that encounter that's true and real and meaningful, I think the first thing it does to us is it makes us realize that we're not alone. And I think loneliness is such an epidemic in American culture today, both in general and particularly among men, that I think the grace of the encounter with the other, first and foremost, makes us realize that we're not alone. And if we're blessed to have that relationship centered in faith, then we learn about a relationship in which we're loved and accepted, a relationship in which we're seen and we're heard, a relationship in which we're forgiven. I couldn't count the amount of times I've been forgiven by my wife and children for the dumb things I've said and done, you know? It's part of being human. Shakespeare said to err is human.
1: That's right.
0: To forgive is divine, you know?
1: That's right.
0: We err a lot. We have lots of errors of judgment and lots of things we wish we could take back the minute we've said them. But I think that's the key thing about the encounter with the other. When I meet the other, Well, it's like Adam said in Genesis 2, bone of my bone and flesh of my flesh. No matter how beautiful the rest of creation is, it doesn't compare with the beauty of a soul being revealed to a soul in an interpersonal relationship. One person to the other person. There's nothing in the created reality that can compare with that.
1: And both positively and negatively, of course.
0: Sure. That's why the deepest hurts come from other people, and the deepest joys come from other people.
1: Exactly. And our brains, even the scriptures talk about this, tend to lean more towards the negative. And there's the amount of space in our brains that for negative memory or negative thoughts. How does our connection with God like help to heal that and to transform us? Because I think, you know, we hear about the power of our mind I'm sure in the Catholic tradition, but I know also in the Orthodox Church. I mean, there's so much talk about the power of our thoughts and memories and how they shape us and how they in many ways forge a narrative within us that sometimes may not be what it actually is, or for that matter, may not be, you know, what God yearns for us to kind of follow. Why is it so important for us to have that, obviously, relationship with Christ, but how does that encounter that also help our ability to deal with our memory and transform us?
0: Yeah, well, I think this is a really key part of our spirituality as Christians, whether Orthodox or Catholic or evangelical or whoever we are in the family of God. I think that God wants to heal our memories. When I wrote Unforgettable, I reflected mainly on memories that drew me into the presence of the Lord. Those were the ones that presented themselves, memories that gave me joy, memories that gave me hope. But I'm as equally well aware that there are memories that pull us down, that make us hate ourselves or make us feel ashamed or make us angry or make us feel powerless. And I think that's where the Lord wants to come in and heal those memories. And I think, you know, when we encounter those memories in our own lives, I think there's a few things that Scripture teaches us that we can do. One is that we can take those memories and bring them to Him. I love the image of bringing them to the foot of the cross. But you can just bring them to the Lord Himself as the Good Shepherd or as your Father, whichever image works best for you, bringing those memories to the Lord and saying, this happened to me and this really hurt. And I don't want to be bound by this. So I'm asking you, Lord Jesus, to free me of this, to set me free, to unburden me of this memory. And I think whether it's praying alone before the Lord or praying with other very trusted friends, priests, sister, religious leader, good friend, to ask the Lord to come into that memory and manifest His presence. You see, the beautiful thing about the Lord God is that He exists outside the bounds of time. The past, the future, it's all present to Him because He's the Lord of it all. And so He's actually with us in the most difficult moments of our lives. And so he can walk with us to that painful memory, and we can give that to Him, and we can say to Him, Lord, where were you in this? And He often wants to show us right where He was in that memory, that He was there ready to hold us or protect us or to save us. You know, I love the word salvation in its scriptural sense. You know, at least in my tradition, if you're my age, salvation meant you don't go to hell when you die. Well, that's very true, and it's a very important part of salvation. But salvation is such an enormously broader and deeper reality. It means God saving us from everything that would keep us from union with Him. And so if these memories are keeping us from trusting Him, keeping us from abandoning ourselves to Him, keeping us from giving ourselves more fully to Him and to the people that He has put in our lives, then God wants to heal those memories so that we can be free to embrace the life that He's called us to be, and also to embrace the men and women that He's called us to be. So there are many things in our lives, I think, where there are memories that God wants to heal.
1: I'm just so appreciative of what you're sharing. I mean, we're up against a break right now. I guess on the other side of this break, I'd like to, for us to talk about, you know, how do we test our memories in the sense that, you know, sometimes what we remember, you know, some other people who may have been at that same event may not share that exact same memory. And we know that sometimes even within, I've heard within the police investigations that there's oftentimes this questioning of the memory of someone changing based upon, you know, over with circumstances and also over time. I'd like to talk a little bit about that once we come back from the break, and also just how do we, what are some practical ways that we can kind of soothe the pain of those awful memories that we have, and kind of recognize that they're part of our chapters of our life, but how do we kind of move forward from that? So we'll talk more about that right after the break. So stay right with us here on Live with the Lows.
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1: Well, welcome back, everyone, to Live with the Lows. We're so grateful that you're joining us tonight. This is really an amazing show. I'm glad that you're tuning in. We're talking about the power of memory. And we're with an amazing person, Gregory Floyd, who is the author of a book that I encourage all of you to purchase. It's called Unforgettable, How Remembering God's Presence in Our Past Brings Hope to Our Future. Before we kind of follow up with some questions that we had prior to the break, I do want to invite you, just to, if you've got a question or a comment, love to speak with Gregory, you're more than welcome to do so. Call us at 1-855-237-2346, 1-855-237-2346, or feel free to email, but leave a comment under the Facebook page and of the Lows, as well as on the YouTube channel of Ancient Faith Radio. It's being broadcast live there as well. You know, Gregory, right before the break, we were talking about, you know, just how we recognize that there's all these positive memories, but for a lot of people, you know, we can also name probably more negative memories. We can remember things that people said over us or things that offended us or traumatic events that have happened in our life. And, you know, for some people, you know, and I think all of us at some point find ourselves in this, I think maybe just be a natural thing that we experience. We can sometimes just kind of ruminate on those memories and kind of just live in that memory. And yes, as I was mentioning earlier, there's a season I think that we all need to go through with, especially when we're dealing with a hurt or betrayal or a tragic death. But I mean, how do we guide people to say, okay, this is the memory? How do we say, okay, we own that this is the memory, but let's not stay in that memory. Let's take that memory and use it for God's glory. I mean, how would you suggest people doing that?
0: Well, I think the first thing we need to do is we need to be really honest. We need to name the memory. We need to not stuff it. We need to not bury it. We need to call it what it is. Mm-hmm. And we need to call it to the mind of the Lord, not that he has forgotten it, but for our own sake, we need to say, I want to deal with this painful memory in the presence of the God who loves me. Mm. And so we take that memory and we bring it to the Lord and we say to him, Lord, this is what happened, as we said earlier, and it hurt or it was traumatic. And I need you to come in with your healing love and heal this memory. And by healing the memory, I don't mean that we forget
1: Right.
0: That never happened. I will never forget that our son was hit on our front lawn. But I've noticed over the years that, and this is to me the most beautiful experience I've ever had of God's grace, is that the memories of our son John Paul alive are much more prominent than the ones of him dead on the front lawn. That those memories haven't, in fact, faded, while not completely by any means, they're always there, but they faded and they become more like a black and white photo. And the incandescent personality that Johnny had and the joy that he was, the joy that he gave, that's still in Technicolor, even brighter. We remember the good things about him and not the horrible thing that happened to him and to us.
1: Was that a purposeful intent, or is that something that over time just became
0: not purposeful at all?
1: Yeah.
0: I think it's the consequence of just trying to daily live our lives surrendered to the Lord Jesus, surrendered to the Lordship of Christ. Because if he's the Lord of our lives, he's the Lord of every part of our lives, you know? Mm-hmm. I think another key thing in healing of memories is forgiveness. That we forgive the people who've hurt us. I remember David was our other son who was hit in the car accident with Johnny. And I remember
1: this was a person that just in the front of your house was in a vehicle, took his eyes
0: off the road and crashed into the two boys. Yeah.
1: Mm.
0: And, but David, a few months later, our son David came to us, Maureen and I were sitting, and he said, Dad, can we talk? And I had promised the children that if they never, ever wanted to talk about Johnny, I would stop everything I'm doing. I dramatically said, look, I don't care if the Pope or the president is on the phone. I'll tell them they have to wait. I'll call them back later. So they knew that. So they knew they could talk about Johnny whenever they wanted to. And that was really important for them and really important for Maureen and myself, that they knew nothing was more important to us than their process of healing, grieving and healing from the death of their brother. But David came to us one night and he said, I'm a little angry at the guy who killed Johnny. And, you know, as a parent, your first reaction is, oh, my goodness, what do I do with this? And you cry out real fast to the Holy Spirit. And I just started talking to him and I said, David, you know, anger is like a prison. It's like the metal bars of a prison cell. I said, but the one who is in the prison is the one who doesn't forgive. I said, so that man who hit you and Johnny, he didn't mean to hit you. I'm sure he will regret it for the rest of his life. He's heartbroken, but it happened nonetheless. You need to forgive him so that, understanding full well that I was talking to an 8-year-old, you know, and his capacity to understand those things was that of an 8-year-old. But I said, we all need to forgive those who've hurt us or have been, to use a philosophical term, the instrumental causality of the evil that's come to us, even though they didn't intend it. We need to forgive people so that we become free. And I think part of healing of memories is forgiving the person who hurt us, whether it was an abusive father or an overbearing mother or an emotionally manipulative friend. Well, you name it. There's 1,000 versions of that. But we become free, and part of the healing of our memories comes from forgiving the other who hurt us. And when people say, I can't do that, the only image that comes to me is Christ hanging on the cross. And what I do in my own life, my own spirituality, is say, I am responsible for him hanging on the cross. If no one else was responsible, if there were only me, I would still be responsible. I put him on that cross through my sin. And from the cross, he said, Father, forgive them. If Jesus can forgive us from the agony of the cross, he who knew no sin being made into sin, if he can forgive us from the agony of the cross, then in him, and by the power of his Holy Spirit, I can also forgive those who have hurt me. So I think giving the painful memories to the Lord, inviting him into those memories, asking him very simply like a child, Lord, show me where you were in this. Like, was I just on my own here or were you here? And what you often find when you pray with people for the healing of memories is that God is there grieving what happened to you. You know what I mean? And God is there standing ready to heal you.
1: Yeah. I mean, just, you know, what? How do you deal with, and it may be just a season that one has to go through, but if someone is so hung on that memory of that traumatic event, that painful memory, what do you tell them though, that if they keep wanting to go back to that, you know, in other words, they're not necessarily the ones who are initiating saying, I need to move on. They're wanting to stay the way they have been. And yet we on the outside looking at them going, it's just so hard to see because you see them in many ways just torturing themselves with the playing back of the memory over and over and over again to the point where they're not, where it becomes debilitating. They're unable to do anything else. I mean, how do you kind of guide people to be in that memory where, as you mentioned earlier, that we own it, we don't run from it, we don't bury it. But at what point do you kind of, or what are some indicators for that person to say, okay, we've done all that. We've owned it. We've revealed it. We've sat in it. Now let's move forward. What would be some, you know, some, maybe some ways that we would kind of give our audience if they're struggling with that?
0: Sure. Well, it's a very good question. And I wish your wife, Dr. Roxanne, was here because I think she'd have a lot of insight into this. I think two things are very important here. Sometimes you can't figure it all out on your own. And that's where I think a psychologist or a therapist can be of enormous help. Mm-hmm. And particularly one who respects the life of faith, you know, I think that can be, I think those men and women can be an enormous vessel of God's grace in the healing process. And I, again, I think for men and women of faith, I think, you know, in our tradition, I'm sure you have a similar tradition in the Orthodox faith, a spiritual director, you know, or a priest that I can go to and say, I just am having a hard time working my way out of this. This has got me in a dark place that I don't seem to find an exit ramp out off of, you know, can you help me? And I think crying out to others for help, I mean, we're human. We don't live in a vacuum. We live That's in community. Right. And I think community itself is part of the healing.
1: I totally, absolutely.
0: Whether it's the community around the Eucharistic table or the community of like-minded friends or the community of spiritual leaders that we trust, we do not live in isolation. And I think one of the things that happens in those deep moments of pain is the devil also tries to isolate us. And I think we need to be very aware of that because God is a community. Father, Son, and Holy Spirit live in perfect love with one another. God is a community, and he is the model of every human community. And he is the icon of community, like Rublev's icon of the Holy Trinity. We are meant to exist in relationship with one another. We are not fully ourselves unless we are in relationship to each other. Christ tells us to bear one another's burdens. The most helpful things my friends did for me in those moments was just listen. Most helpful thing my wife does was just listen. There's in moments of deep grief, there's often not much you can say, you know, to a dad who just lost the mom of his five young kids. There's, you know, and many of the things that people try to say only make it worse because they're so trite and superficial and or super spiritual in the wrong sense of that, you know. And so I think forgiveness, I think professional help where it's warranted, I think a community, a Christian community, I think access to spiritual leaders whom you trust, these are all part of what God provides for us to help in the healing of memories. And it's like a symphony. It's all of that working together.
1: So do you think then that, Gregory, that memories can be healed?
0: I do. And let's describe for a moment what we mean by healing. I fundamentally think of healing, not that I forget what happened to me, but that it loses, if not all its power, it loses a lot of its power over me. So I think the healing of memories means that that bad thing that happened to me does not hold me hostage anymore. It does not have ultimate power over me. In fact, its power decreases the more I grow in the life of grace. But I think it's not just necessarily a one shot and I'm good as gold. That can happen. I mean, we can put blinders or binders on God about what he's going to do and what he's not going to do. He can do whatever he wants to do. My experience of my own life and the lives of people that I'm in close relationship with is healing happens over time, but it definitely happens. The wounds that parents give their children, I'm not talking about the horrors of sexual or physical abuse, but, you know, just in the normal course of parents messing up with their kids, yeah, they can say things that are very hurtful, and those things can be healed. And nor am I saying that everybody gets healed all the time. That has so much to do with our own individual personal psychology. But I would want to affirm that God's love can triumph and does triumph, ultimately triumphs over all. But even in this journey here on our way to heaven, God's love is triumphant. We just need to be in touch with it.
1: Right. And I think too that serves as a indicator for ourselves, because within both of our churches, obviously the sacramental theology of our churches is what really, you know, allow us to kind of have this continuous healing through the Eucharist, through the sacraments of confession and holy unction. I think, you know, one of the things I was going to, you know, ask you is, you know, within most memories, I mean, I think that one of the spiritual battles, I guess, that many of us can face in life is that the enemy is an opportunist. He's always looking for opportunities. And sometimes what we think we've moved past, especially with memory, can also come back and be used as a way of, it can be used as a spiritual battle against us. And so, you know, maybe you could talk just about the fact that you were mentioning it a little bit earlier, but I think it might be just good to kind of highlight this, it's a continual healing that one takes. It's not just like a moment in which I'm finally healed from, that it is still something that I'm continuously working through, as St. Paul says, working on my salvation. But in many ways, I'm working on my memories, these especially the traumatic, painful memories. What would you say to that? I mean, what are your thoughts on that?
0: So, you know, in our tradition, in the Roman Catholic tradition, whenever we go to communion, we say, Lord, I am not worthy that you should enter under my roof, but only say the word and my soul shall be healed. We pray that from the time we're children till the time we die. Every time we go to communion, that's the prayer we say right before we receive the Eucharist. That in itself suggests that healing doesn't happen once and for all.
1: Right.
0: Or more particularly, it suggests that we are always in need of healing until we are before the unveiled face of God in heaven, and every tear will be wiped away and every sorrow will be healed. Until that time, we say, Lord, I am not worthy, say but the word and I shall be healed, you know? And so I think the Eucharist and confession, I think those, and holy unction, those are all key pieces of reminding us that things are not perfect on this side of the veil. They weren't. Right. They maybe were intended to be before the sin of Adam and Eve, but since then, ain't nothing perfect on this side of the veil. You know what I mean? There's no perfect spouse. There's no perfect kid. There's no perfect meal. There's no perfect house. There's no perfect anything. And that's really helpful to understand. We are on a journey homeward where everything will be reconciled and everything will be perfect and everything will be made whole and everything will be renewed.
1: Go ahead, no, please.
0: But all that stuff that we anticipate in its fullness in the beatific vision at the end of time, it all happens progressively here as well, getting us ready for the glory that awaits us.
1: Right.
0: You know, Scripture says, eye has not seen or has ear heard, nor has it so much as entered the mind of man what God has conceived for those who love him.
1: Mm-hmm. I'm thinking of, as you were talking, I was remembering one of our church fathers, a recent saint of our church, St. Paisios, and he says that our thoughts are, that the devil uses our thoughts, that he's like an anesthetist. He comes and gives us a little shot on the smaller things so that he can devour us in the big things. And then another saint, St. Mark the Ascetic, says he'll give us the little ones just so that he can convince us that they're not that big of a deal, so that the larger sins we can can fall into prey with. But, you know, I think for us, one of the things I oftentimes tell our church family, and especially also in confession, is recognizing that in every one of our thoughts that we have, that as the Scriptures talk about this, we need to tune into them. In other words, tune into that memory, tune into that, whatever the thought that we're having, but test it. In other words, you know, testing whether or not it's truly that memory is what was happening. And more importantly, is that thought that I'm having, is it necessarily a thought that God wants me to be having? Is it something that I need to continue? So we kind of say tune in, test, and then transform. But in our own life, you know, Gregory, there are thoughts that we talk about that in which God remembers certain thoughts and then he forgets other thoughts. Can we talk a little bit about that in the last few moments of our show?
0: Sure. One of the things I wrote about in the book is the remembering and the forgetfulness of God. And I think it just shows a delightful part of his personality, but also a very powerful and loving part of his personality. How often in the Scriptures does the Lord say, as far as the east is from the west, so far do I remove your transgressions from me, I never call them to mind, you know? And he says, I will never forget you. I will not leave you orphaned. I've called you by your name and you are mine. And I think the more, you know, St. Paul says, be transformed by the renewal of your mind.
1: Mm-hmm.
0: I think this is key. The renewal of our mind, the renewal of our mind comes not only from the Eucharist, key, but also from meditating on the words that God speaks to us in the Scriptures. So you are my beloved son. I will never forget you. I have carved you in the palm of my hand. You know, these things reveal to us our true identity as his sons and daughters and strengthen our personalities so that when we get spiritual attacks that come from the devil, we can remember who we are and whose we are because we're relying on God's word to tell us who we are. One of the biggest conversions in my own life was just recognizing my word is my word. God's word is God's eternal and everlasting word, which gave rise to creation and salvation and every wonderful thing we can ever think of. So if I'm not going to just be stupid, I'm going to rely more on what God says about me than what I think about me. You know what I mean? I'm going to rely on what the Lord says to me about when he says, I forget your sin. I remember I went to confession once and I confessed this sin. And, you know, sometimes you confess the sin and you're confessing it for the umpteenth time. And the priest said to me, I want to tell you one thing. Don't ever bring that to confession again. You've asked for forgiveness and you've been forgiven. You don't need to keep on bringing that back to confession. It was like a deliverance for me. And I never have. I've never brought that moment of sin back to confession. I've brought plenty of other moments of sin to the Lord in confession. But I think God wants to heal us and free us by the truth of his word. So it's the truth of the sacramental life of the church, and it's the truth of his word. And those two things combined lead us on the path of the renewal of our minds. And so we can be transformed. Because I think God really does, when God says, I've forgiven you, I've chosen you, I love you. These are the most healing things we can hear about ourselves.
1: Absolutely.
0: And when we have the faith to hear them coming from the voice of our Father in heaven or from our Lord Jesus, There's nothing to compare with it of any word that anyone else could say. But we have to be in a place, and we have to call out to the Lord to help us come into a place where we can hear those words as coming from God to us.
1: Mm. That's so powerful, Greg. And I just love that. I love how you're sharing this with us. You know, we only have, I can't believe the show is almost over. We only have a few moments. I'd love for you to kind of give just maybe some words of encouragement for people that, you know, are listening to the show tonight, and they're like, okay, I have these memories. And maybe, you know, how you took those memories and used, and obviously you wrote a book about especially the positive memories, but like, what would you tell just people that are tuning in tonight saying, okay, look, what is something I can do practical with this show as far as memories that I can do to start helping me in my own walk of faith?
0: I would say for the good memories, let them increase your gratitude. Let them build in you a heart of great gratitude. I often think that when we come before the Lord, the thing we're going to get convicted about was I grateful enough for everything that the Lord gave me in my life? Even Johnny, we had the gift of Johnny for 6.5 years. I would lose him 10 times over for the gift of those 6.5 years because they'd meant and mean so much to us. Mm. So to be grateful for the good memories and for the memories that have caused us pain, to really go into your closet, as the scripture says, kneel down in church, talk to a priest, but ask the Lord Jesus to come into your mind alongside those memories and say to Jesus, where are you here? And let him show you where he is in those memories. And you'll find out that he's there. My experience of praying with people for inner healing, that the Lord is there waiting to embrace you in an embrace that is going to lift a lot of that pain from you. So it's very, but I mean, do that. Go into your room, close the door, as scripture says. Cry out to the Lord and say, I am stuck in this memory, or this memory haunts me. Jesus, I need you to heal me. So come alongside me in my mind here, in my spirit here, and show me where you are in this painful memory, and show me what you want to do to me to heal me of this memory. And my guess is the Lord's going to want to show you that he wants to enfold you in his embrace of love, so that memory can be released.
1: I love that. I absolutely love that. And I just love having you on our show tonight. I mean, what a powerful, first of all, the testimony that you shared and how you used something as horrific and tragic as losing a child to really bring a sort of sense of healing to, I'm sure, so many people who have read the book. And I want to give our audience just the names of the two books that we've been talking about. Specifically, the one that we've spent most of our time on tonight is called Unforgettable: How Remembering God's Presence. We're talking about memory, God's presence in our past brings hope to our future. And then the book that really, if you know of someone who is struggling or has lost a loved one, or just even dealing with grief in general, this book called A Grief Unveiled, One Father's Journey Through the Death of a Child. Gregory mentioned about his son, John Paul, and that was the genesis behind him writing that book. I want you to know, Gregory, how grateful I am that you came on the show tonight. And for our audience, again, these two books that I just mentioned, you can find them at Paraclete Press or on Amazon.com. Again, I would, most of the people that we, as you know, when we have authors on there, these are because we feel strongly that these books are books that we would purchase and that we feel like are great to have in your library. And so again, the titles are Unforgettable: How Remembering God's Presence in Our Past Brings Hope to Our Future. And the second one was A Grief Unveiled: One Father's Journey Through the Death of a Child. Greg, thanks so much for being with us this evening. It's been a pleasure to meet you and to have you on Live with the Lows.
0: It's been great to be here. Thank you so much for having me. It's been a real privilege.
1: Well, we look forward to any new books that you come up with. Let us know. We'd love to have you back on our show. Okay.
0: Okay, great.
1: And I want to thank Matushka Trudy for producing tonight's show. She always does just an extraordinary job in producing our show. And as always, friends, I just want to remind you all that you know, stay connected to us all throughout the week on our platforms, on Facebook, Instagram, Twitter, and on YouTube. All of our sermons, by the way, are archived on the Lowe's YouTube channel. So if you haven't subscribed to the YouTube channel, the Lowe's YouTube channel, definitely do that today. We'd love to have you subscribe to it, and you get all of our messages that are there. Every sermon that we've given probably over the last 10 years are there, so there's many of them to listen to. And also, next Tuesday, we have a brand new Live with the Lowe's. We're going to be speaking with marriage and family therapist George Papa George about marriage and family, and how do we continue to do that, especially as we're beginning a new academic year. How do we keep the family close during these times? So thanks again, Gregory, for being with us, and thanks to all of you for being with us this evening. May God bless you and stay strong in your walk of faith.
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1: Ancient Near Eastern texts such as the Baal cycle portray the pagan god Baal as a rebel, the hero of a revolution, worshipped and glorified for his long string of victories. In The Baal Book, A Biography of the Devil, Father Stephen DeYoung shows that the Hebrew scriptures consciously turn the Baal story on its head, depicting him as a failed and defeated rebel who nonetheless tries to steal the glory that belongs to Almighty God. 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
2: How shall I begin to tell of the deeds wrought by these nefarious men? Alas, the icons, which ought to have been adored, were trodden underfoot. Alas, the relics of holy martyrs were thrown into unclean places. Then was seen what one shudders to hear, namely, the divine body and blood of Christ was spilled upon the ground or thrown about. They snatched the precious reliquaries, thrust into their bosoms the ornaments which these contained, and used the broken remnants for pans and drinking cups. Precursors of Antichrist, authors and heralds of his nefarious deeds, which we momentarily expect. Openly, indeed, by that race then, just as formerly, Christ was robbed and insulted, and his garments were divided by lot. Only one thing was lacking, that his side, pierced by a spear, should pour rivers of divine blood on the ground. Nor can the violations of the great church of Hagia Sophia be listened to with equanimity. For the sacred altar, formed of all kinds of precious materials and admired by the whole world, was broken into bits and distributed among the soldiers, as well as all the other sacred wealth of so great and infinite splendor, was despoiled. On the sacred vases and utensils of unsurpassable art and grace and rare material, and the fine silver wrought with gold, which encircled the iconostases and the ambo, all of admirable workmanship, and the door and many other ornaments, when these were to be borne away as booty, mules and saddled horses were led into the very sanctuary of the temple. Some of these, which were unable to keep their footing on the splendid and slippery pavement, were stabbed when they fell, so that the sacred pavement was polluted with blood and filth. No, even worse, a certain harlot, a sharer in their guilt, a minister of the furies, a servant of the demons, a worker of incantations and poisonings, insulting Christ, sat on the patriarch's throne, singing an obscene song and dancing frequently. Nor indeed were these crimes committed and others left undone, on the ground that these were of lesser guilt, the others of greater. But with one consent, all the most heinous sins and crimes were committed by all of the crusaders, all with equal zeal. Could those who have showed so great madness against God himself have spared the honorable matrons and maids and virgins consecrated to God? This is from the chronicle of the court official Nicetas Coniates, about the deeds of the Fourth Crusade. I am your host, Professor Cyril Gary Jenkins, and you are listening to Light Through the Past.
3: Light Through the Past, a survey of church history. Dr. Cyril Gary Jenkins examines the course and development of the Orthodox Church, its struggles with heresy, the empire, and relations to other Christian bodies. Here's Dr. Jenkins.
2: Greetings, everyone. Christ is among us. Today, I am going to start looking at the Fourth Crusade and all the events that round themselves out into what is, in my mind, the bringing of the schism. Now, by this time, it is already obvious that the churches are sundered. Are they fully formally so? This is not obvious. Are they materially so? Meaning, are all the elements there that make for the schism? Yes, they are. Now, what I'm getting ready to relate over the next few episodes, several episodes, we'll see how many episodes, is going to be involved. And in one sense, these whole episodes can be taken and kind of cordoned off, if you would. And of course, the thing is, today, according to the counting of our dear friends at Ancient Faith, this is episode 200. And thus, it marks an auspicious thing. You know, it's not quite 4 years. 4 years will be technically the 14th of February. And not all the episodes are in because, if you remember, there was a mix-up of 2 weeks that did not get aired. But so beginning with episode 200 here, they don't number them on the Ancient Faith page. But if you dig around just a little and do just a modicum of sleuthing, you will see that this will be episode 200. We'll be looking at the Fourth Crusade, all the events of the Latin Kingdom of Constantinople, the fight to get Constantinople back, and then ultimately the repudiation of the Latin Union. And so with that, we need to dive in. But of course, as with all things in history, the event, meaning the Fourth Crusade, actually begins much earlier. It begins in 1187. In 1187 is what is called the Battle of Hattin. And it's an interesting episode, the Battle of Hattin. So we will talk a little bit about that today. We'll talk about the precursors of the Third Crusade, everything that's going on here. And so this actually leads us into some of the Crusader history. Now, the Battle of Hattin was fought in the summer of 1187. Up to this point, the Crusaders had basically governed most of what was the Holy Land. But with the rise of Salah ad-Din, the Kurdish leader of the Islamic

of the Crusader states, there are exceptions. Saladin had come into a truce with the king of the Kingdom of Jerusalem. One of the things that Saladin did was, after uniting these principalities together, he had conquered Aleppo from rivals. He had conquered Damascus from rivals. He turned his sight on dominating and driving out the Crusaders. But one of the things that he needed to do was he needed to secure his own base, as it were. And for this purpose, he made a truce with the Kingdom of Jerusalem with a gentleman, Baldwin IV. Baldwin was young. Baldwin was also a leper. And he eventually would succumb to his leprosy. And when he dies, there's contention among the Crusaders. And eventually, a French nobleman, Guy de Lisieux, becomes the king of Jerusalem. Guy had factions at his court who were completely irresponsible. Among these was a fellow named Reinhold de Fox, Reinhold de Chatillon. And Reinhold went on raids against Islam. And the raids themselves were breaches of truce. As a consequence, Saladin began incursions into the Crusader states. And one of these incursions took place near Nazareth, near ancient Tiberias. And hundreds of Crusader soldiers marching out under the Templars were defeated. It's called the Battle of Cressons. This happens in May of 1187. And this, of course, basically signals a much larger war. And instead of handing Reynaud de Chatillon over to Saladin, Guy de Lisieux decides to march out to confront Saladin. And so in the middle of the summer, he decides to march from Jerusalem up to Tiberias, up to the areas in Galilee. The march is long, it is hot, and they run out of water. And instead of turning back because of lack of supplies, they decide to push on. Only when they come to the areas around the Sea of Galilee, around the area of what is called Hattin, which is a large hill, basically a mountain. There was some mountain in the area, because we do have a strange record that there was still some snow on top of the mountain, even in July. This strange thought, maybe, but we'll come back to this. One of the things that happens is that Saladin is able to surround and basically destroy the Crusader army. Some of the Crusaders do manage to escape, and including Raymond of Tripoli, who had been a very vocal opponent of Guy de Lisieux, King Guy of Jerusalem, and part of the faction that opposed him. And among them, other was a man named Balion of Ibelin, Ibelin being a small principality about halfway between Jerusalem and Nazareth, Galilee. Anyway, with the exception of the commander general of the Templars, all the Templars and the Hospitallers were killed. I mean, they were put to the sword after the surrender. Most of the knights were sold into slavery. The Crusader lords were allowed to live. And indeed, Balion of Ibelin wants to get his family, he wants to go back and basically make preparations to leave.

0: And he therefore has to cross the lines of Saladin. And Saladin basically says to Balian, yes, but you must take a vow never to take up arms against me again, which Balian does. Balian takes his family. He returns to Jerusalem, only to find that Jerusalem has been completely emptied of any sort of defense. There is no defense of Jerusalem. And the people basically come and beg him not to abandon them. And the Latin patriarch, a man named Heraclius, the Greek form of Hercules, basically tells him, oh, don't worry about that oath you made to Saladin. Your duty to the Christians in Jerusalem supersedes that oath you made to that unbeliever. And so Balian stays and defends Jerusalem. Saladin shows up, and Jerusalem is besieged, and eventually Balian has to surrender the city, though he gets very good terms, even though he's broken his vow to Balian, vow to Saladin, simply because Saladin, at one point, he's breached the walls with his catapults. He's breached the walls, and it looks like his army is going to pour into Jerusalem. And Saladin's looking there at Balian, who's out negotiating, basically saying, oh, it looks like I don't have to make terms with you, only for the garrison of Jerusalem to be able to push back the Islamic forces. Suddenly now Balian is not exactly in the catbird seat, but he's in enough of a seat to negotiate terms. Lots of people were sold into slavery, but many were not. Balian, now I will say this, there is, I will say, one of the most dreadful movies ever made. I can't remember who did this. Entitled The Kingdom of Heaven, with Orlando Bloom playing Balian. I mean, Balian was a kind of inconsequential character. Why they chose him, I don't know, but perhaps they could get away with manipulating history far better. And so the movie, as history, as cinema, it was okay. As history, it was dreadful. So anyway, if you want to find out information about the Siege of Jerusalem, don't go watch that movie. Oh my word. It's kind of like watching Mel Gibson historical dramas to try to get history. Yeah, you don't watch them. Anyway, so having said all that, Jerusalem falls, right? This is in October of 1187, right? Saladin makes very short work. He takes most of the principalities. He takes most of Antioch. I'm not sure that he actually takes the city of Antioch. He takes Tripoli. And all of these things happen in 1187. And this then becomes the basis for the Third Crusade. Now, I'm going over all this because it's actually the Third Crusade who now lays the groundwork for what is going to be all the events that will transpire with the Fourth Crusade. And this brings us now to the Third Crusade. The Third Crusade is proclaimed very shortly after news of the fall of Jerusalem comes back to the Latin West. And what occurs is that when news comes to Rome, it is said that the news, of course, is so horrific about the fall of Jerusalem that the elderly Pope Urban III dies from the shock. As his replacement, one Gregory VIII is elected as Pope. Gregory had actually been part of the Crusader states. He had actually, for a time, been the envoy that had administered the papal states, especially given the fact that Baldwin IV was so sickly. Gregory does not live long, but he does announce the new crusade. And immediately what they start doing is they start implementing what is called the Saladin tax. And so here, what we have in this whole run-up is, of course, a massive effort on the part of the Latin Christians to again try to retake Jerusalem. And this effort, in fact, is massive because it will involve the kings of England, France, and Germany. In the German sense, it was their emperor, the Emperor Frederick Barbarossa. Frederick I Barbarossa had taken part in the Second Crusade back in 1147 to 1149. Frederick was an older man. In the case of Richard and of the First of England, Richard the Lionhearted, Richard Coeur de Lion, and his rival, Philip Augustus of France, what this represented what would have been undoubtedly, had all of this been done in coordination, what this would have meant was it would have represented something that Saladin could not have withstood. But of course, none of this was coordinated. None of this was going to happen well. Now, Frederick probably had the largest army. He traveled overland. And when he travels overland, one of the things that he quickly finds out is that he has no allies in Constantinople. And just a very brief word about this, because what is happening in Constantinople at this time is also itself a time of political upheaval. The Byzantine Empire had been thrown into chaos with the death of Manuel I Comnenus. He leaves the throne to his young son, Alexius II. And Alexius is young, and his mother becomes the regent, Maria of Antioch. And what occurs is that 3 years into his reign, an uncle, really a cousin to Manuel, overthrows Maria. He reigns for 2 years, and within these 2 years, he basically also he overthrows Maria, but then he ends up murdering Alexius Comnenus. I believe he strangles him and then throws his body into the harbor. Andronicus only reigns for about 2 years. His reign is incredibly unpopular. And he himself is then overthrown by a man named Isaac Angelus. Andronicus is overthrown. He himself dies a horrible death. Ultimately, the mob of Constantinople pulls him to pieces. And so the throne then passes to one Isaac Angelus. And this is the beginning of a very short dynasty of the Angeloi. And so it is Isaac Angelus who is the emperor when the Third Crusade occurs. Now, there's more to this, as we shall get to in a bit. But eventually what we see is there's chaos in the Byzantine Empire. And the fall of Jerusalem by Saladin basically signals that now there is going to be more reaction from the West. And one of the things that we should understand when we look at this and think about the Crusades, the Crusades are, in my mind, some of the most misunderstood times and misunderstood things. Yes, we should not glom over the fact that they were brutal, that oftentimes they had this incredibly misplaced idea about what Christian piety was. But at the same time, one of the things we also see is that the Crusades, initially, they're cast in the light of what is happening in the Latin West itself when it begins with the what is sometimes called the Reconquista, the reconquest of Spain, that in the lives and minds of Latin Christians, there has been war going on already with Islam going back to the beginning of the 8th century. Islam crossed into Spain in 714. Throughout the 9th century, there are raids into Italy, even into southern France, by Islamic pirates. Sicily is controlled by Islam, large parts of it. It is later conquered by Normans, the same guys who conquered England in 1066. Well, they conquer southern Italy, then they conquer Sicily to the Normans. And so the history of the Normans themselves is quite a bit. There's a guy named David C. Douglas who has written several volumes on the history of the Normans in southern Italy, in England. He wrote a very good biography of William the Conqueror himself, right? So there's all sorts of information on the Normans. But at the same time that all of this is happening in the 11th century, there are actual crusades going on in Spain. And indeed, the very first notion of someone receiving a plenary indulgence, that is a full forgiveness of their sins, the first person to do this, when we first see this, this comes with relation to Spain. This, I think, is given by Alexander II, Pope Alexander II, in the 1060s, right? So this concept was not anything new, right? The crusade taking up arms to fight the enemies of God, who are themselves taking up arms to fight against Christian people. In one sense, there's nothing per se in the defense of Christendom that is wrong with the Crusades. The biggest problem is that in the Crusades is also linked this whole notion that the Crusaders themselves, these warriors, are given full plenary indulgences should they die while in pursuit of what they have pledged to do, meaning recapture Jerusalem, whatever. They don't get a full plenary indulgence if they die in a fight at a tavern over gambling arguments or over whatever they might die in a tavern from. That's not what is going on, right? But it is this coupling that makes the Crusades different. But we can see that in one sense, what is the height of religious fervor in the Latin West about these things? And what the imagination does in these things, that we have the three of the most prominent monarchs in the history of Europe decide to take the cross and go to Jerusalem. And so in this, we see Frederick Barbarossa, who is an old man. Right? He's in his 70s. So we see Frederick take up the cross. We see Richard the Lionheart, who generally is thought of as the greatest knight, meaning the most chivalric man, but also the best at jousting tournaments, but also the best at warfare, take up the cross. We see Philip Augustus, right? Now, I have to tell you, Philip and Richard are in constant conflict, first and foremost, because Richard, he's the king of England. He's also the Duke of Normandy. He's the Count of Anjou. He's the Count of Poitou. He's the Count of Maine. He's the Duke of Aquitaine, right? He has all of these titles of lands that are in France. Now, he just can't take these and bring them under England. That's not how feudalism works. As Duke and Count, he is obligated as a vassal to Philip Augustus. Only he really doesn't like being a vassal to Philip Augustus. And I will say this, that A, he doesn't like it because he sees himself as easily more than a peer to Philip Augustus. He's a king, as is Philip. He's also a peer in the sense that he's one of the peers of France, Duke of Normandy, Duke of Aquitaine, Count. Further, Richard, on a personal level, does not like Philip. And indeed, the two of them have this very dissimilar appearance. They're strikingly different men. Philip is not a knight. Philip is not a large man. And I tell my students, both in high school and college, that if you wish to have an idea about Philip compared to Richard, you might want to think about someone like, I don't know, Arnold Schwarzenegger compared to Lord Farquaad from Shrek, right? This kind of diminutive guy. It's not quite that stark. But Richard was a quite figure, especially compared to Philip. Now, Philip was a conniver. And one of the things that Philip had basically proposed to bring about, let's say, some sort of reconciliation, rapprochement, concord between him and Richard, was that Richard marry his sister. But Richard decides not to marry. He breaks the engagement. He breaks the obligation. And the thing that he does that breaks the obligation, he marries a lady named Berengaria of Navarre. And Berengaria was the was also a subject of Philip. Now, according to feudal custom, there has to be permission given. Now, generally, this is just an episode in which the king might be able to extract certain provisions from his vassals. Richard pays no attention to this, and this, of course, is a breach of feudal etiquette. It's a breach of feudal custom and a breach of feudal law. Now, to make matters worse, the two monarchs decide to travel together by a flotilla to the Holy Land. They spend their whole time arguing. And when they finally get to the Holy Land, landing, I believe, in Tripoli, because it was one of the few places that the Crusaders were able to preserve because of the arrival of a man named Conrad of Montferrat. He arrives shortly after the disaster at the Battle of Hattin, and Conrad is able to save Tyre, the port of Tyre, from Saladin's troops. Indeed, he afflicts a massive defeat on the besieging army. Now, in all of this, what then happens is that when this occurs, when Richard and Philip get to the Holy Land, they arrive to find out that the Germans are not going to be coming. And the reason for this is because crossing through Asia Minor, they come to a river, and it's not clear exactly what happens, except that Frederick Barbarossa, who's at the front of the army, of course, with his proper guards and everything else, he decides to cross the river. And he either drowns or he falls into the water, which shocks him, and he dies of a heart attack. All we know is that as the army is approaching the banks of the river, they are pulling Frederick out of the water, and he is dead. This then basically has the entire, well, many, most of the German army turn around and return home. Thus, what would have been the largest contingent of Crusaders is now gone. Richard spends now the bulk of the crusade basically deciding to besiege the city of Acre, which is a coastal town directly to the west of Jerusalem. The siege is long, the siege is bitter, and basically it only ends. What happens is Philip Augustus and Richard march their army south. They besiege the city of Acre, which had fallen to Saladin. And Saladin promptly comes out and besieges the besiegers. Eventually, another Crusader army does show up. A Latin army does show up. The city falls. Thousands, hundreds of the Muslim garrison are put to the sword. And now Saladin is kind of put on his heels. Richard travels to the east, to Jerusalem, and he sees Jerusalem, and he realizes that he can capture Jerusalem. But he also realizes that he cannot capture Jerusalem. Now, I've said Richard. Philip Augustus, claiming illness, returns to France. And Philip Augustus, in returning to France, immediately starts to make war on Richard's principalities, right? There are many more than what I've told you in France. All on the pretext that Richard had broken feudal law. Now, Richard had, but it doesn't matter. Richard is on crusade, and Richard is protected by the church. But this doesn't stop Philip Augustus, and indeed the church does little to stop Philip Augustus from attacking and trying to move against Richard's dominions. Richard, of course, has gotten word of this. This isn't the only thing that makes him pause from attacking Jerusalem. He gets within arrow shot because he's just beyond the reach of the arrows that are coming at him. What he does is he makes an agreement with Saladin that makes it so that Christian pilgrims will be able to come and go in and out of Jerusalem. This is important to Richard. But one reason why Richard does not attack is because Richard knows he cannot leave any sort of garrison behind him that will protect Jerusalem. Richard returns home. He is, of course, he travels back by land, traveling through Austria. The Duke of Austria and he are not on good terms. He is recognized, and the Duke of Austria imprisons him. He eventually is ransomed. He returns finally back to his dominions. I should note he spends most of his time in his French dominions, not a lot of time in England. And I should note this, that the captivity of Richard is kind of the setting for the Sir Walter Scott novel, Ivanhoe, if any of you have read that. And it's worth reading. So anyway, I realize this is all kind of odd stuff to be talking about on episode 200 of Life Through the Past. But it is all very much important prelude to what is going to happen in the Fourth Crusade, because it is Richard, right, who returns back to his dominions in France, who is then solicited by Pope Innocent III to head the next crusade, to try to go back to Jerusalem. And it is Richard, he wants nothing to do with this. He actually threatens to castrate the papal envoy because he said, you know, oh, you want me to leave my dominions again, to leave them again to the tender loving care of Philip Augustus, whom you did nothing to stop from breaking his vow as a crusader and from protecting me as a crusader? Oh, Richard was livid. But Richard did. Richard did give a piece of advice. He had landed in Acre, and he realizes that going from Acre to Jerusalem was going to be a very difficult thing. But he believed that if you instead landed in Egypt and then came north, why he thought this, I'm not exactly sure, but he thought that Egypt was the salt underbelly of Islam, and that to stick the knife there would make it easier then to travel north and to take Jerusalem. All to say, what Richard was saying was, if you wish to attack Jerusalem, if you wish to conquer Jerusalem, you need to go over water. No marching over land. Go over the water. And it's this reality, as we shall see, this comment by Richard and where it comes from. But also, with it, of course, the animosity that is engendered among the Germans, who will have a part to play in the Fourth Crusade. all of this is part and parcel of what goes into the enormity of the Fourth Crusade and the sacking of Constantinople. And so I realize I've kind of wandered off into various avenues, far more about Crusader history and military history and things like that. But it is all prelude. And so we shall be unpacking far more, because this will take more, I believe, than several weeks. So with that, the most recent issue of Path to the Academy. This is the most recent issue of Path to the Academy. The most recent issue of Rule of Faith is out. It is right there waiting for you to pick up at an Amazon prompt near you. And with all of that, I shall now bid adieu to all and pray that you all have a very good week. We have just celebrated, of course, I'm taping this on the Feast of St. Macarius. Yesterday at church was the, of course, the feasts of St. Cyril and Athanasius, and the Feast of St. Gregory the Theologian is coming up this coming Sunday. So I pray that you all have had a good beginning to the year. We had 8.5 inches of snow here in wild, wonderful eastern Pennsylvania over the weekend, almost all of it completely unlooked for. And so because we had some more last night, I must bid adieu and go shovel. Again, our bumper music is by Johann Sebastian Bach. 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
2: In the United States, Thanksgiving approaches. On this day, we gather with loved ones to give thanks to God.
3: While this is an American national holiday and not specifically a religious Orthodox feast day, it is truly a good thing when a nation stops to give thanks. So wherever we live, we can and should give thanks. And we're going to talk about why in this episode.
2: God gives us many blessings. Our homes, our families, our communities, our very lives. It's good to give thanks for those gifts. It's also really very important for the health of our souls that we cultivate gratitude. St. Ambrose of Optina said, "We must begin with thanksgiving for everything. The beginning of joy is to be content with your situation." Now, isn't that interesting? In our last lesson, we saw the man who gave his servants talents congratulate them on a job well done. And he said, "Enter into the joy of the Lord." To live in the kingdom of heaven is to live joyfully, to enter into the joy of our Lord. And the beginning of joy is to be content with your situation, to begin with thanksgiving.
3: But it's not always easy to be content with your situation, is it? Sometimes we're in a difficult situation, and sometimes we're dealing with things that are not so good. But here's a question for you. If I set a lemon on this table and you are wearing glasses with blue lenses, what color is the lemon? Well, if you're looking through blue lenses, the lemon on the table looks blue or maybe green. But the answer to the question is yellow. The lemon is always yellow. You can wear any sort of glasses, and that won't change the lemon. It'll just change the way you see that lemon.
2: There's an old story about a farmer, which you may have already heard. It's not from the Bible, but it's a kind of parable because it's a simple story that teaches a profound truth. Once upon a time, there was an old farmer who had worked his crops for many years. One day, his horse ran away. Upon hearing the news, his neighbors came to visit. "Such bad luck," they said sympathetically. "Perhaps," the farmer replied. "Who knows what is bad or good?" The next morning, the horse returned, bringing with it three other wild horses. "What great luck!" the neighbors exclaimed. "Perhaps," replied the old man. "Who knows what is bad or good?" The following day, his son was trying to tame the horses, and one of those wild horses threw him off and broke his leg. The neighbors again came to offer their sympathy. "What bad luck!" "Perhaps," answered the farmer. "Who knows what is bad or good?" The day after that, military officials came to the village to draft young men into the army. Seeing that the son's leg was broken, they passed him by. The neighbors congratulated the farmer on how well things had turned out. "Perhaps," said the farmer, "who knows what is bad or good?" And the story could go on and on. Every time something happens, the neighbors think they know whether it's a good thing or a bad thing. But the old farmer is wise. He knows that it's hard to tell whether something is bad or good. We don't really know what will come next. And that might make something that looked really bad suddenly look good instead, or vice versa.
3: So the farmer asks, "Who knows what is bad or good?" And of course, the answer to that question is God. God knows, because he always knows how our story ends. God can see the bigger picture. He can see all of eternity. We know that he loves us and that he has promised to take care of us and to love us, and that ultimately what really matters is our life in his kingdom. If we trust God, then we can trust that all things will turn out good in the end, even if they look bad today. Let's think back to that lemon that we talked about before. What color is the lemon? Well, God knows it's yellow, but sometimes you might think it's blue or green or orange. That's okay. If you can trust that God will turn all things to the good, then you won't worry about how your eyes are seeing the lemon. You'll trust that it really is yellow. It's like the way that we might be caught in a terrible downpour and be surrounded by a huge rainstorm, but we know that the sun is still there. We might not always see it, but it's there.
2: This is the trick to beginning with thanksgiving for everything, to becoming content with our situation. If we can learn to see the good things, then we can easily find things for which we thank God. In St. Paul's letter to Titus, we read the beautiful line, "To the pure, all things are pure." That's Titus 1:15. Now, just like if you wear blue glasses, everything you see will be blue, if you have a pure heart, everything you see will seem pure. So if having a pure heart means seeing the pure, seeing the good in things, then it makes sense that gratitude will help us enter into the joy of the Lord. If you're always seeing the good in things, then of course you'll feel joyful.
3: But what if you can't always find something for which you really want to thank God? What if life seems really hard and miserable today? St. Basil the Great, who was a wonderful church father and who built the very first Christian hospital, once said in a sermon, "When you sit down to eat, pray. When you eat bread, do so thanking him for being so generous to you. If you drink wine, be mindful of him who has given it to you for your pleasure and as a relief in sickness. When you dress, thank him for his kindness in providing you with clothes. When you look at the sky and the beauty of the stars, throw yourself at God's feet and adore him who, in his wisdom, has arranged things in this way. Similarly, when the sun goes down and when it rises, when you are asleep or awake, give thanks to God who created and arranged all things for your benefit, to have you know, love, and praise the Creator." That's from St. Basil the Great's homily number 5. It doesn't need to be some big thing, a new toy or a big win or a huge success. There are a lot of things that we want, and when we don't have them, we can kind of feel like there's nothing to be grateful for. But there really is. We can be grateful for the food and drink on our tables, for our clothing, for the sky, for the stars. We can thank God for his whole creation. St. John Chrysostom said, "Happiness can only be achieved by looking inward and learning to enjoy whatever life has. And this requires transforming greed into gratitude." So that's really the key. If we can stop being greedy and wanting all the things that we want and be grateful instead for the things that we have, that's how we will enter into the joy of our Lord.
2: We learned the parable of the unmerciful servant just a few weeks ago. Do you remember how the servant had been forgiven his debt of so many talents, but then he would not forgive another servant for a tiny amount of denarii? God forgives us so much. Even though we do the wrong thing, or we say things in anger, or we act unfairly or unkindly, God just pours out love and mercy on us. We learned that if we can't be forgiving, we cannot be forgiven. It's not that God's being mean, it's just how it is. When that unmerciful servant was unforgiving, it showed that he was not truly grateful for the mercy God had given him. If he had been grateful and truly appreciated the love he was shown, he would have been inspired to show love and mercy. Gratitude is part of this process that softens up our hearts and makes us more loving, like God. And if you remember, it's what makes our spiritual hearts work.
3: Remember our circulatory system? Your heart has arteries. One carries blood out of your heart and into your body, and the other one carries blood from your body back into your heart. Your blood flows through this circuit again and again, pumping out through the heart and into the body, then back into the heart, and then back out into the body. It's like a big circle that just keeps flowing through, and it gives you life. That's how your body's cells are nourished and taken care of. Your spiritual heart is like your bodily heart. Forgiveness and love and mercy are kind of like the blood that flows into your heart and then flows out and flows back in again and again in an ongoing, beautiful cycle that gives your soul true eternal life. God's love and His mercy and forgiveness flow into your heart, and you have to let them also flow out to the world so that they can just keep circulating in this beautiful way. Gratitude to God is the beating of the heart that actually makes that blood move through your body. When you receive blessings from God, your heart is alive and grateful. Your gratitude pumps that love and mercy and forgiveness around and around. And when we participate in this glorious cycle, we enter into the joy of our Lord.
2: So far, our journey through the parables has shown us that we need to be aiming for the great banquet that God has laid out for us. We need to be trying to enter into the joy of our Lord. St. Gregory Palamas talks about how we get to enter into that banquet and taste the blessings of the Lord while we're here on earth. So let's finish by thinking about his words on Thanksgiving. Prayer changes from entreaty to thanksgiving, and meditation on the divine truths of faith fills the heart with a sense of jubilation and unimpeachable hope. This hope is a foretaste of future blessings, of which the soul even now receives direct experience, and so it comes to know in part the surpassing richness of God's bounty, in according with the psalmist's words, "Taste and know that the Lord is bountiful." That's Psalm 34, verse 8. "For he is the jubilation of the righteous, the joy of the upright, the gladness of the humble, and the solace of those who grieve because of him." That was St. Gregory Palamas, and it's in the fourth volume of the Philokalia.
3: So Thanksgiving is no small thing. It is so important to take a day out of the year, but better yet, to take some time every single day to give thanks to God for the beauty of creation, not just because it's polite to say thank you, but because gratitude is the heartbeat that makes the love flow. It's the gateway through which we enter into the joy of our Lord. May we have ears to hear, and if you're in the United States, may you enjoy a beautiful Thanksgiving holiday. Thanks be to God. Here are some questions for you. So in that story that we told about the farmer and his son, what did the farmer always answer when people said that his situation was bad or good?
2: The farmer always answered, "Who knows what is bad or good? God knows, and he sees the big picture of our life. we can trust Him to make everything work out in the end.
3: What can happen when we see the good in things?
2: If we can learn to see the good in things, then we can easily find things for which we thank God. If we can stop being greedy and instead be grateful for what we have, that's how we'll enter into the joy of our Lord.
3: Which part of your body did we say that gratitude is kind of like, and why?
2: Gratitude is like the beating of our heart. Just like our heart makes blood move through our body, our gratitude keeps the love and mercy flowing.
3: Now, here's something else that you might want to talk about. The farmer in the story kept saying, "Who knows if this is bad or good?" when different things happened to him and his family. Now, because we know and love God, we know that He knows if something is bad or good. So think for a moment about your life. Have you ever had something happen that seemed really awful, but then later you saw that something good came of it? Tell about it. Now, when that thing happened, did you trust God completely, or were you sad or mad about it? If you were, you're not alone. Each of us sometimes does not completely trust God. Sometimes we worry or we get upset when it seems like something really bad is happening. If something like that happens to you again, what will you remember from this episode that can help you to keep the gratitude flowing in your heart? Talk about that.
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0: Welcome to Made to Be a Kingdom. Father Harry Linsenbigler and Father Anthony Perkins present, describe, and demonstrate how the terms royal priesthood and priestly kingdom are not simply general niceties, but rather are specific directives from the Lord through his apostles to the church. Together, they describe the specific roles of the faithful, from layperson to bishop, of the royal and priestly duties we are called to fulfill. Here now are Father Harry and Father Anthony.
1: Greetings, everyone. Welcome to Made to Be a Kingdom, how God forms us as a sacred royal family. I'm Father Harry Linsenbigler, together with Father Anthony Perkins. Father Anthony, a blessed September to you. Of course, we've already done one in September, but...
2: Yeah, you too. And Eve of the Cross to you.
1: That's right. Yes. This year, down at my parish, we have quite a few more people than just a few tricklers in for regular midweek services. So we've been really well when it's a high feast. So I'm looking forward to that tonight.
2: Yeah, that's great. Last week we had the Nativity of the Theotokos. This week we had the Exaltation of the Cross. I mean, it's awesome. Yeah. Awesome time of year.
1: And so this week we're moving into the aspect of the royal priesthood, and speaking of the cross and the cross exaltation, of something that's the opposite of an idol, right? In fact, the Moses' staff was a foreshadowing of the cross, the lifting up of the staff, a foreshadowing of Christ being lifted up on the cross. And so this is meaning the bronze serpent. And this is we've come back to Mount Sinai, where the children of Israel originally have gotten the charge that, and this is 19 verse 6, "And you shall be to me a kingdom of priests and a holy nation. These are the words which you shall speak to the children of Israel." And God's, of course, charging Moses with that. And so now what we also have, of course, is the Ten Commandments issued as the covenant with the priestly kingdom or royal priesthood of Israel. And immediately following this, right? So God's giving Moses instructions, and then immediately following this, God gives it to them. But although he does give tablets, the entirety of the camp of Israel, the great camp of Israel camped around Sinai, can hear God's voice. And so those first two commandments, the first two commandments are, "I am the Lord your God who brought you out of the land of Egypt, out of the house of bondage. You shall have no other gods before me." This is Exodus 20. I should start with 20 verse 1. "And God spoke these words, saying, I am the Lord your God who brought you out of the land of Egypt, out of the house of bondage. You shall have no other gods before me. You shall not make for yourself an idol," is how it reads in the LXX, meaning the Septuagint, but in the carved image, sometimes it says, but specifically idol. There is a distinction between an idol and other images which were commanded to be made, and including the bronze serpent, right, on the cross with Moses. "You shall not make unto yourself an idol, any likeness of anything that is in heaven above, that is on the earth beneath, or that is in the water under the earth. You shall not bow down to them nor serve them, for I, the Lord your God, am a jealous God, visiting the iniquity of the fathers upon the children to the third and fourth generations of those who hate me, but showing mercy to thousands, to thousands, to those who love me and keep my commandments." So And then the next one is, you shall not take the name of the Lord your God in vain. But so number one and number two, people, oftentimes these are combined, right? I think it's Roman Catholics and Lutheran just sort of combine number one and two as if it's the same commandment. But it's the Orthodox Church is always traditionally, it's number one is about, is against gods, right? And number two is against making idols and bowing down to them, attached to these gods, right? Two different things, two distinct things. And so here, all of Israel is commanded to look, I've made you a priestly kingdom. Here's number one and two. Number one and two things to do. So we talked last time about Solomon and the rules for kings, so that meaning the royal part of the royal priesthood. But here's giving a charge to the whole entire camp as the royal priesthood, all in one. Kings, priests, and the entire camp of Israel, everyone, what's expected of them. And this is reinforced, of course, in Deuteronomy. And this is Moses called to all Israel and said to them, "Hear, O Israel, the statutes and judgments which I speak to you hearing today, that you may learn them and be careful to observe them. The Lord our God made a covenant with us at Horeb. The Lord did not make his covenant with our fathers, but with us, those who are here today, all of us who are alive. And the Lord talked with you face to face on the mountain from the midst of fire." So he's telling all of Israel, look, God's own voice you heard before the stone tablets came forth to remind, which were just a reminder. You heard God's own voice. "I stood between the Lord and you at the time to declare to you the word of the Lord, for you were afraid because of the fire, and you did not go up to the mountain." So, and remember, the children of Israel were literally screaming because they were not prepared properly to hear the voice of God. So it was such a painful, it was seemingly a painful event for them, so much that they begged Moses to just talk to God after that, after the Ten Commandments themselves, which they heard directly of, hey, all the rest of the stuff God has to say to you, you go and listen to it for us. We don't want to, it's too painful to hear his voice. And it wasn't for Moses because he was prepared. And so that seems to indicate too that perhaps Israel, a lot of the Israelites did not prepare the way they were supposed to through prayer and fasting before receiving the commandments. But believe it or not, such things are connected with things like, why couldn't your disciples cast out these particular demons? They could cast out the other ones, but not, but why couldn't they cast the demons out here? And Christ replies, because this type comes not out but by prayer and fasting. So the preparation to receive the law was to receive the law, but also to receive that priestly kingdom, that royal priesthood. And what is the royalty? Well, the royalty is that they're given power over demons, right? And to topple idols. That's the royal part we're, you know, that was given to Israel first and then to the church. But again, preparation and fasting are always part of the, and we shouldn't leave out almsgiving either, are always part of the preparation for such major things. And so we go to the New Testament. And in the New Testament, we have St. John in his first epistle has just a curious ending to it. Like many have been puzzled why he just, it seems to be an abrupt ending, like not a, as it were, in a formal ending. And some even say that it's, you know, kind of would criticize that it's you know, not a very good ending, but it's actually a perfect ending. At the end of First John, with a simple sentence, little children, keep yourself from idols. So St. John's epistle was written to everyone else, but especially he wants to warn at the end that the little children, meaning the new Christians, are to keep themselves from idols, because there's that temptation to mix and match, right? That temptation of Solomon of, well, I'm going to still keep the temples to Yahweh and everything, but we're going to mix and match some of these gods in here in the land, and no big deal. The more gods, the merrier, right? And so this is something that, of course,

0: some purport that he may have written both Job and Ecclesiastes at the same time. But again, that's not solidified, but it does make sense. Father, do you want to jump in here with anything?
1: Yeah, so we in our world, we just had the Sunday before the exaltation of the cross, and it includes that John 3:16, right? But right before that, it includes the what you were referring to earlier about the bronze serpent being placed on the stick, and God's command that Moses do that so the people who were poisoned by venom would be healed as they looked up to it, right? And just to underscore the warning on idols and idolatry and demon worship, it seems like its entrance can be subtle, right? It's not like all of a sudden people make these compromises, but the compromises at the beginning are small. And even though God was, performing all these evident miracles in this Old Testament time, the people of Israel were still tempted to bring idolatry and demon worship into their community. And to it, the bronze serpent, right? What happened to it, right? Is it an does it become an idol? I want you to notice that later on, that has to be destroyed, because the Israelites were had turned it into an idol. And so look what happened there. Something that God had given them, because it had been mixed with, like, the Asherah idols and things like this, it didn't it's not just the case that you're bringing foreign gods into some kind of pantheon with God. You are also no longer really worshiping God. Your attitude towards him, your understanding of him, and your relationship to the things that he has given to you, to us, for our salvation changes, right? And this, I'm sure this is a subtle process, but so, the Bible was given to us for our salvation, for our teaching. But if we just put it in with normal books, this is, I'm not saying that's idolatry, but it shows this process, the way that our psychology just has this inclination towards idolatry, and through that to demon worship. And we have to be continually on guard against it, as God told the Israelites, they needed to be continually on guard against it. And there had to be times of repentance when they had not been vigilant enough, and so is the case with us.
0: Yeah, very good point. And also in the Gospels, is like, so people don't quite understand maybe why we have the gospel and even epistle, they make epistle covers for epistle books. We tend not to get those because they're like $1,000. But in any case, the gospel and epistles aren't just other books, right? Like you said, it's something distinct. Christ is present. In the words of the text. And so we set it apart on the throne, particularly because Christ's presence goes on the throne, meaning the holy table, the altar table. And so and we bring it out and we have either people hold it or a stand specifically in the middle of the temple. Is anything else on that stand? Well, the gospel is new, right? There's a focus. So it's quite the opposite what we do with the gospel than what maybe some Protestants might think. Like, oh, you wrap it in shiny gold and you set it apart and everything. And no, that's entirely not what we're doing. We're offsetting it as Christ's presence. And above all in the gospel, of course, in all of scripture, but above all in the gospels.
1: Yeah, and the words, they're said in the middle of the liturgy, right? And they're, we even sing them in our tradition, right? So that we will be

0: to put a hedge around the temptation of treating it just like other words in other books, and even other words about other, you know, quote, religious texts, right? If you study other religious texts, they have a different quality to them. And our God is not like the other gods, right? And we need to, be very reverent in how we deal with him and how we read his word. And one of the things that, you know, I've spent way too many years in graduate school, and the way that I'm acculturated to deal with texts is just with complete criticism, right? Where are the weaknesses in this argument? And how is evidence being misused and things like this? And, and then how could it be improved and so on? But that's not the approach to take to the Bible, especially when it's being offered in the liturgy, right? It is to just relax into it, let this transform my heart, not let my mind criticize so it can be and change it. It's a completely different attitude that we have to cultivate in our relationship to Scripture.
1: Right. And so we have what idolatry is about, and we have it in the Exodus text, but we have it even earlier. So we have it in Exodus, we have it in Deuteronomy, and we have it certainly in between in Numbers and things like this, where it's selfishness, self-serving specifically, let's say. So we might say that there's a mess of things that go into this, right? Egoism, narcissism, even sociopathy, right? Of, hey, we gotta kill these virgins, right, to the heathen gods, so that we can go back to, and of course have deflower them first, right? I mean, you know, have these rituals and so on. And these are Israel right after they got the Ten Commandments, right? This is terrible. And in some cases, not right after, but I mean, it's the same generation. So, and which is why, you know, another generation had to pass. But so you have selfishness, self-centeredness, self-servingness. This is the core thing. So autolatry, right? I guess self-worship. So we actually go back pretty far for this, all the way back to Cain and Abel for the first instance of idolatry. And so the first breaking of the first commandment, I am the Lord your God, you shall have no other gods before me, is Adam and Eve. They broke it, right? And they believed the serpent instead and served the will of the serpent rather than the will of God. But of the second commandment, it's Cain who actually breaks this commandment. And this is because he sets up himself as an idol, right? He withholds the best sacrifice for himself. He gives some of the leftover fruits, but certainly not the meat he wants all for himself, right? And the best part of the offering he keeps for himself, which means that it's literally self-worship. He has become his own idol. And so we have sociopathy and narcissism right there in the first act of idolatry from Cain, where he's serving himself before the Lord, before he serves the Lord. Of, okay, I'll give a second offering to Yahweh, but I'm the idol here, and that's the best stuff's being set in front of me. This best stuff is being withheld from me, for me. And so this just, by the time of Noah, of course, we see the whole earth has become like this. Like, all of man has become self-sacrifice and sociopathic. And Israel, once again, not all of Israel, but, you know, a few of the leaders, you know, you have Korah, you have Dathan, and everything else. And of course, they lead the people, and then the people have a choice as to what to do. And unfortunately, many, many of the children of Israel decide to go with the self-serving, the idolatrous way, and appeal to demons, the demons of Egypt, and to make a golden calf, an idol, to serve their purposes. So to bow down before it, but so that the demon serves their purposes, to march back into Egypt. And so we are here, I think, again, where we set up idols. And again, there's literally one of the longest running shows is American Idol, for crying out loud, right? Like, we're not even hiding our idolatry. And so-and-so is my idol, right? Whether it be a sports player, whether it be a rock star, musician, rapper, movie star, that we're bowing down before these people and making them first, and making them even budgetarily first, right? So this is part of it. This is, we're going back to being Cain here. And we're going back to being Israel, of where if we're going to give gold, we're not giving it to God. We're going to make a golden calf out of it so that we can have demons serve our purposes and bring us back better than ever to Egypt. And so even though we went out, and unfortunately, this also shows the fallen human condition of we don't know what we want, right? We ask for something, God gives it to us, and then we're like, nah, maybe I don't want that. Maybe I want to go back. Right. And so, and hence the words of Christ, like a dog returning to their vomit. Right. We have a lot of these sayings of Christ in the New Testament that warn us against these sorts of things and warn us against the practices that go along with them, including fornication and human sacrifice. God help us. And people are saying, well, we don't sacrifice humans today. We really do. We're actually the culture celebrating abortion now in the United States, so much so Europe is starting to think we're demented on this, right? our laws are more lax, and you know, the fact that they think we go too far, some of our states with laws that are extending way past the point of quote unquote viability, right? And so these are sacrifices to heathen gods, but to ourself is the first of these, and to make ourselves, our flesh is the idol, right? So our soul is the false god, but our flesh is the idol. And that's what we serve. The flesh is the idol, and that's what we serve. And so that's why St. Paul and in New Testament scripture, it's emphasized that idolatry is spiritual adultery to God. You can only serve one God. All these things are kind of a warning to us. And so we are in the church, and this is why St. John goes through all this wonderful stuff largely for the established faithful, right? But he ends it with little children, keep yourself from idols. For the new ones, he emphasizes for those brand new Christians of keep yourself from idols, because it is such a temptation to do this. And as we know, again, it's not just the United States, but we have gone to a very bad place in the United States with idolatry. The entire land is filled with idolatry. We worship the again, in this case, a lot of times it's not the statues, but it's people in pictures. You know, it used to be Sports Illustrated. Now it's escalated to pornographic images on screens, and we serve those idols, right?
0: That's, so I want you to help us find this line, because there is such a thing as, you know, admiration of you know, a sports figure, or admiration of a brave person, or maybe even of beauty. When do we cross that line from admiration and into something like idolatry?
1: Yeah, well, so we have the principle, give honor to whom honor is due. The latry at the end of idolatry is worship. So it's service distinct from dulia, which is service given to humans within reason, because the human is exemplifying virtue, right? In some sense. And you know, sports figures, I probably am, you know, maybe going to, this might not hit the ears properly of some people, but I would say sports figures, actresses, and so on. Okay, you can admire how they play, how they act, and so on, how they sing, but in terms of how they function, if you're going to honor a person, they should be actually acting virtually with that. And I could give some examples of sports figures that I admired how they play, like the 86 Mets, you know, one of my favorite teams ever, favorite seasons ever, favorite finishes ever. And I admired how they all played, but as a person, I admired, for example, Gary Carter as a person, because of how he lived, because of what he did with his with his fame, with his success. He worked with little children with special needs, and things like this. And other players did not act virtuously with their money or anything else. Maybe a bad cocaine habit, maybe with prostitutes and things like this. And so, you know, and so what do we do with figures like that? Well, I mean, as Orthodox Christians, we should be praying for their deliverance to this slavery, right? And idolatrous slavery, right? I mean, they're serving, again, they're the idol, and they're putting cocaine up their nose, or their sexual desires are satisfied with bringing in, actually, they didn't even need prostitutes, right? Because they had groupies, women, and so they were using these women, and sometimes young women. And the same thing with the music industry now. This is a huge problem. So much so that they glorify it, right? I mean, you know, I don't want to get too graphic, but I mean, you know, the Poison song Unskinny Bop is a song about a sexual encounter with a teenager, right? I mean, the whole song is. And, you know, people didn't even know what the song was, but it was definitely in the realm of glorifying Baal.
0: Okay. So, right. So if I end up giving honor to things that are not virtuous, that are not godly or good, then that's a warning sign. Now, idolatry, it seems there's a point where the allegiance has been given, right? That's the huge danger, is when you've given your allegiance to a false god. Right. And, you know, there's there's always a process. You know, you it goes through, it gets your attention, then you become infatuated and so on. And, you know, so we do have to be careful anytime that, and there are signs that we've given our allegiance, right? When we begin to define virtue around something other than God, something other than as Orthodoxy has defined it, then I think we're in big danger. And that happens with politics, by the way. We are very, we call it tribal. Tribal's a very, you know, secular term for this. But what do tribes have? They have totems and they have gods. And we had to be very careful. What's the Venn diagram between the virtue described within this tribe and that described by God and Holy Orthodoxy, right? Because, man, if they're not overlapped, and if you don't live in that overlap, if you live outside that overlap, in the tribal part, then, you know, warning, Will Robinson, danger.
1: And politics has become creepily religious, right? I mean, we're now, like you said, it's become so tribalistic. So, I mean, we're not back in the time of Kennedy and Nixon where everyone's kind of like in the same ballpark, just, you know, and everything else. It's very tribal, much like back in the days of Tyre and the Northern Kingdom and warring factions and different idols set up. And the values that they're proposing are not those of God, right? I mean, or they're mix and matched with them, certainly, right? But yet still we have almost this religious fervor of these sorts of things.
0: I would say not even almost. I mean, because the virtue is motive, I mean, emotive, right? And what we're finding in, you know, when people don't self-sort, when they come to our parishes, when people who have been polarized and tribalized into whatever it is, but often it's religion, then they are going to bring that morality, and it's going to get that Orthodox veneer, and it's not healthy. This idea of humility and self-repentance, don't bring outside morality into the source of morality. Right. Rather let yourself be changed by it. Don't try to see how well, you know, the Orthodox service or an Orthodox parish conforms to your worldly morality and politics. It's very interesting to see this happen. I have a college freshman who, you know, wonderful. And he went to a college university that has a strong sports program. Right. And he just got to experience his first Saturday on campus when there was a home football game. And you know what his comment was, right? Because he's biblically minded. He's been being formed by Orthodoxy. Is, wow, this looks a lot like cult.
1: Yeah. I mean, it does look a lot like cult, right? I mean, and, you know, it's funny, my wife and I were discussing sort of feelings, and she gets creeped out when we go to the beach by drum circles. She's like, this is eerily like religious, right? And I said, sometimes I feel that way about concerts, like when we go to a concert, that it's eerily religious. You know, that there's just about close, you know, she does not feel the same way as I do necessarily about that, but it's this, you know, and again, we get with political rallies, we can get sort of seemingly similar stuff with those sorts of things. But, you know, that we've come so far, and we have to be careful, right? You know, your teenager has these posters on the wall, their favorite singer or whatever. You fall into idol worship and you tear them down. That would be probably maybe an unwise way, to deal with it. Teenage infatuation, not exactly the same thing, right? But not something that, you know, still is undealt with, but it's not that, let's not confuse two different things. Now, if all of a sudden, whoever it is, their favorite singer, their favorite, is telling them to do stuff and they're that's totally unchristian and they're obeying it, right? And they're practicing things like including drugs and all this other stuff. Yeah, we definitely have to, right? We need to be concerned about such things.
0: And that's an opportunity for a good conversation, you know, to talk about why it is that we admire musicians and why we love music and the beauty of music and so on. And we distinguish that from, you know, the lifestyle or whatever. And you can do the same. That's a necessary adulting skill, right? And with politics, you know, here I'm going to distinguish between the personality and the policies. I'm supporting them for these policies, not these policies. And that's what adults need to be able to do. What we tend to do, though, is once we give into our instinct for tribalism, it's all black and white. And again, we begin to define virtue and good, whether it's music, whether it's policy, based on my worldly tribal affiliation. And again, the Venn diagram isn't all that great between worldly virtue of tribes and orthodoxy. And so be careful.
1: Yeah.
0: Have those conversations.
1: And this is part of what idolatry does too, is it flip-flops the gray matter. So, you know, I see constantly, you know, in TV shows, you know, this argument between two main characters. The world's gray, right? But you see it as black and white. And okay, so the world is black, white, and gray, right? I mean, and so gray is a mixture of black and white. It's the mud and the water, if we're talking about sin and virtue or profanity, you know, the profane and the holy and so forth. But we're poison in the water in the case of sin. So, but in terms of other matters, when we're talking about right and wrong, and then matters that don't pertain to right and wrong, people are seeing the gray, which we would St. Paul, you know, the adiaphorus is the term that's patristically used, and it's used by St. Paul as questionable matters, right? Don't argue, don't quarrel about questionable matters. It's a biblical principle that we are not, as believers, to be quarreling about things that don't exactly pertain to right and wrong. Like, okay, should our government be, aiding people with welfare to this degree or to that degree, right? Should they do, you know, all these things are not moral. They could be moral questions, but often are not. There are different ways to approach it. Should the government be doing it? Should it not? Should the government do less or more and all this other stuff? That's questionable matters that we're not to set our teeth against a fellow believer for those things, because they hold different positions on that, right? And but I think, like, you know, where we get into a bit of trouble is cult of personality type stuff, right? Statues of Stalin going back up in Russia, but here in the United States, we have the cult of personality around certain personalities, and it's become no longer about issues. Right, it's become about the personalities themselves, and this becomes dangerous, right? Or who I trust, right? The political parties are idolized, right? I will believe them no matter what. I trust them. I trust the Republican Party. I trust the Democratic Party.
0: Oh yeah, and but you know, because we are, you know, fallen, one of the noetic effects of the fall is that we believe that we've done the math. So I don't mean a lot of people say that I trust them no matter what, but they act as if that's the way. And their minds tell them that they have done the math, right? That no, I'm not blindly following this, you know. But the fact is that their affect, the fast brain, the type one brain, has already made the decision. And then, you know, the cheerleader intellect has gone along, and it can find data to support just about anything. Father Harry, I want to try something else out on you. So we're not Gnostics, right? I am so happy that the truth is incarnational, right? But there are consequences of this, right? If we were setting up some kind of Gnostic faith, then, and here I want to talk about the spiritual effects of laziness and how it could lead to idolatry and spiritual destruction, right? Without ever someone having consciously said, oh, I think I'll worship a demon, right? There are physical analogs that we're all familiar with. You know, I didn't eat 3,000 calories every day for the last 2 years. Because I wanted to destroy my health. I did it because, you know, I enjoy good food, and good food has a lot of cream and stuff in it. But as a consequence, if you do that, even though you didn't intend to destroy your health, you can destroy your health, right? And in a Gnostic sort of faith, that would be not fair, right? The fact that that can happen spiritually as well, that you could, for example, I'm going to use the less you know, troublesome example of following a pop star or something. You could just love the music and not notice the way that the imagery and the lifestyle and the symbolism and so on in the songs, how, and the surrounding culture, how they've come into your life and fattened you, as it were, have destroyed your spiritual health. But it has. Now, you didn't decide for that. You didn't make a decision, I want to destroy my spiritual health. No, you were just enjoying some music, right? So you have to be careful. Some people think it's not fair that, oh, you know, well, these kids, they were just, you know, they just saw this fun game, and, you know, so they were playing Ouija, right? Or, you know, they bought these angel cards, these tarot cards, right? And they were just playing. Okay, we're not Gnostics. These actions have consequences in an incarnate faith. And this is why you always get these warnings. Flee idolatry. Protect yourself. Put a hedge around your heart. You know, all of these warnings are there because the danger is real. Protect your children, all of these things. So am I on the right track, that this is, you know, one of the consequences of a true incarnational faith is that we do have to be more vigilant?
1: Yeah, absolutely. I mean, that Saint John, like, literally ends that first epistle with keep yourself from idols. But again, I think this goes down to the center of it is this autolatry, right? That ultimately all idolatry is self-serving first, right? It's for our own self-serving purpose. And the devil's perfectly all right with that, right? The devil actually does not want us to directly worship him. He wants us to worship us first and then partake of his offerings. And then he has them. And that again goes back to the beginning of human history. And you know, I think it was the first human skeletons we have, right, have spears broken off in between the ribs, right? I mean, so again, Cain and Abel, right? I mean, it's back to the beginning. And it's very much self-serving. Now, I mean, the funny thing is when it becomes cult-like, something that began as self-serving now is self-sacrificing to another idol. So it transforms eventually, right? This autolatry transforms into where it starts. The hook is, you know, serve thyself, right? The latria, the worship yourself, right? And then all of a sudden it changes of, oh, by the way, you're not important in this whole thing. And you got to give up yourself, right?
0: Kind of random, but the best literary example I've seen of this, outside the Bible, of course, is from the Thousand Sons in the Horus Heresy world. These guys, they think they've figured out a way to harness spiritual powers, right? They've been told, no, there are no good spiritual powers, right? But they figured out that, no, they can have these guardian pets, spiritual pets, right? And they use them for various tasks. But then once those things have their hooks in them, they get exploited by them. And it's really, if y'all are, I don't know if any of y'all are into science fiction or anything, it's pretty grim. It's basically Cthulhu in space, right? But there you go. Yeah, it's gonna be transformed. Father, here, if I can just bring up one more random thing. Well, it's not random, it's related, because it goes back to the bronze serpent on a stick, right? And how it was transformed from being this thing given by God, right, for the salvation of the people of Israel. And they began to use it as an idol. And to bring it back to your point, probably to serve their own interests, right? Because once you have an idol, you have a way to manipulate. And this is a very common temptation for us in religion to include in orthodoxy, is instead of offering God our all, our complete worship, we try to manipulate him as is done in the pagan world, right? To protect ourselves from wrath and to try to manipulate for some kind of goodies or protection. And just so you know, that it wasn't just the Israelites who did that with this bronze serpent. We do it. We Christians do this. It's a huge temptation for us to change prayer into a way of satisfying self, of, you know, which, you know, what am I worshiping? And we have, you know, archaeological evidence of this. I've got a book of Coptic Christian spells, right? And this was, you know, the Egyptians were early Christians, but they had the surrounding culture was pagan in its approach to religion in a relation to the numinous. And so what was the temptation? It was to create amulets of protection, of control, and to use Christian symbolism, to use Christian words and invocations, to use Christian figures, saints, angels, in invocations rather than in prayer. And watch, you know, flee from that temptation, right? I had someone come up to me and they heard that there was a priest in an Orthodox nation with an ultra Orthodox culture that they'd found on YouTube that recommended doing a certain service for 100 days straight. You know, and that if you do that, you know, the desire will be done. I'm like, no, we're not doing that. We're not doing it. It brings too much of a temptation for that kind of thing. And I'm going to even, you know, I'm going to upset some people. We have to be very careful in our relationship with the awesome stuff of Orthodoxy, and not to turn it into its own idol, lest we become a mockery of ourselves, the very thing that Protestants accuse us of, right? Don't turn the bronze serpent into an idol. Nothing has power on its own. Nothing has control over God. There is no sympathetic magic, doesn't work that way in the Orthodox world. So I hope that made sense.
1: Yeah, and the fact that we often, how we look at God, do we look at him as Yahweh, the God of the universe? Do we look at him as the Father in the Our Father, in the Lord's Prayer, where first and foremost, thy will be done, not mine, right? again, the first, the only commandment in the Satanic Bible of Anton LaVey is, "My will be done," right? And so, little do we know that that's just the hook again that Satan wants us to take. That's
0: right, and you'll hear people, they'll say, "Well, prayer doesn't work," and I'm like, okay, let's pray. Let's pray together.
1: Right. God is not our cosmic genie. He's not our cosmic butler, right? And we serve him, not the other way around. And again, that's the latria there, right? Of who is the God? Because if we're approaching God, even as Christians, as if he's our servant for all these things, and therefore I prayed, I commanded the Lord to do this thing for me, right? And it's not working. No, that's not the way prayer works. And that's why the Lord literally put in "Thy will be done" in the creed, or in the Lord's Prayer, it's to be, and that's why in his prayer in the garden, "Nevertheless, not my will, but thy will be done," not his human will, which was calling out for deliverance from this betrayal and suffering, but that indeed that the divine will be done. And so this is to be our overall attitude. And another temptation that we have, and you alluded to it, but is like having backup plans, right? Having backup plans just in case God doesn't listen to us. Let's put the mati, or like, let's wear, the evil eye. And these things were all throughout. I got to tell you, like when we're in Turkey, for example, they're all over the place. I mean, and, people think that this is, it's sort of an Orthodox Mediterranean. No. Muslims use the amulet. In South America, these amulets were used from from quite a long time ago with the heathen worship before, which is this is really, quite the archaeological discovery before Christianity took hold, were used by, like Aztecs and stuff in this human sacrifice type. And yet we think that it's a good idea to have such things in addition, just in case, as a backup plan. Good luck, right?
0: And the one that is, it's just a beautiful, not beautiful, but you know what I mean, description of this is when you have a cross that has that piece of jewelry mounted right in the center of it, right? The warning of the evil eye just put right there in the middle, right?
1: Right.
0: Yeah.
1: And right, so the old just in case, we'll put Buddha right next to Jesus so that one of them listens to us. We'll put it could be many, many, many other things, but again, including politics. And by the way, I just want to relate, going back to one thing. I was in a discussion amongst clergy, and one well-respected, long-standing clergyman, not Orthodox, but a good friend of mine, said that he just really trusts only one party to do the right thing, one political party to do the right thing. And then there were some others, well, I disagree, but it's the other party that I would trust more and all this other stuff. And I'm like, Lord have mercy, these are clergy. And then they came around, Father Harry, what do you think? I said, what do I think? Put not your trust in princes and sons of men in whom there's no salvation. And that was it. And they're like, okay, it's time to move on the conversation. But that's why we read the Psalms in prayer. That's why we have all these prayer. We have this essential teaching. This is why we sing at Vespers and at Matins, "Blessed are you, O Lord, teach me your commandments. Blessed are you, O Lord, teach me your statutes. Blessed are you, O Master, make me to understand." your commandments. And so this is kind of where we need to be is doing God's will, almsgiving, which is again amongst the three Christian practices it's mentioned first, right? That we give to God's ministry, not to get something out of it, right? Not to get something back out of it, but rather giving to God's ministry. That is the first way that we serve in the latria, the worship, right? Worship meaning the service due to God alone. Then prayer and then fasting in that order is the way it's mentioned in the Gospel of Matthew. So in Matthew chapter 6. So if we are doing these things, then with vigilance, then we will be doing well. But again, it does take vigilance. And this is why, to be honest with you, family prayer, even with teenagers, like, do we have to pray? Involve them in the prayer then. Involve them in the prayer before meals, and so forth. And have them pray and pray together as a family these things. Get yourself surrounding Yahweh in the name of Christ, who appeared to Moses and on Mount Sinai and spoke those words to the children of Israel long ago, the second person of the Holy Trinity. He must also be our center. He must be the only one that we worship with the latria, the service due to God alone, and with the adoration that goes along with it.
0: Amen, Father Harry. Thanks for bringing us home. Until next time, Godspeed.
2: Made to be a kingdom. Father Harry Linsenbigler is canonist for the Ukrainian Orthodox Church of the USA, professor of canon law and dogmatics at St. Sophia Seminary, and board member of the Orthodox Christian Education Commission. While Father Anthony Perkins is a professor at St. Sophia Seminary, a mission priest, a social scientist, and the host of the Good Guys Wear Black podcast on AFR. 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
1: The year is 306 AD. 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

0: 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That's 1-855-237-2346. Here now is Father Evan.
1: Well, good evening and welcome to Orthodoxy Live, your live call-in show about the Orthodox faith, her teachings, and her traditions. I'm Father Evan, and we're coming to you live here on Ancient Faith Radio. It's September 1st, and for Orthodox Christians, this marks the beginning of the ecclesiastical new year. And this is an ancient tradition and feast of the church that, of course, as we moved into the modern centuries, maybe became out of step with how we mark the new year on January 1st. But nonetheless, we read from the Gospel of Luke in the fourth chapter, and we mark the day as Christ marked the beginning of his ministry by the words that he spoke from the prophet Isaiah in the synagogue at Nazareth and announced the coming of the Messiah and the ministry and the work that he was about to embark upon. So in the church, we still keep memory of the beginning of the new year, and as such, it gives us an opportunity to think about how we want to move through this upcoming year in a spiritual sense. Nonetheless, the month of September is also a busy month with other feasts of the church. We'll remember this month the Nativity of the Virgin Mary, the Theotokos. We'll remember the cross on the Feast of the Cross on the 14th. We'll remember St. John, the evangelist, as we make our way through this month. But anyway, you're listening to Orthodoxy Live here in Ancient Faith, and it is a holiday weekend, but love to hear from you at 1-855-237-2346. That's 1-855-AF-RADIO. Before we get to our first call, I wanted to share, I've got two listeners who sent in some feedback this week based on the show that last broadcast, it would be 2 weeks ago. Last Sunday, I was unable to get on air, and just a few minutes before the program had to allow or alert, I should say, my incredible worker and companion. I mean, that worker is companion worker and peer Matushka Trudy, who produces and engineers the show, that I couldn't come on. But this comes from Father John Brown of the Society of Jesus. And he writes in regarding the comments that I made related to the adoration of the Blessed Sacrament. And I wanted to read what Father John wrote. Father Evan, I'm a Catholic, Jesuit priest, and thank you for your thoughtful response concerning Eucharistic adoration. I think the explanation you offered hit on something important, probably unintentionally, but valuable all the same. You first expressed a concern that the Eucharist be hidden so that we don't rely on our eyes and become overly rational in our approach to knowing our Lord through the senses. This is true until we obey the command and consume the precious body and blood. But then you revealed that to Eastern sensibilities, the practice of adoration seemed irrational. That is very true for Catholics as well, exclamation point. Beholding our Lord for long periods of time does, in fact, constitute a spiritual exercise wherein the adorner must relinquish the usual way of seeing, rational, empirical, and begin to see with the eyes of faith. You'll find that the most sincere believers in the Blessed Sacrament are exactly the ones who take up the practice and to enormously good effect strengthen the faith. Christ's peace and to you, Father. Thanks, Father Simon. Thanks so much for writing in, Father John, and sharing that listener feedback and sharing that perspective. It's much appreciated. I love hearing from people. I don't often read comments on air, but I think it's important when our understanding is increased and our ability to understand a different angle and perspective on a theological concept is enhanced by someone who is listening intently to the show and sharing their thoughts with us here at Ancient Faith. So thank you so much. We're going to go out to an anonymous caller. Welcome to the program.
2: Hello.
1: Hi.
2: Father Evan. Hi. Thank you so much for taking my call.
1: Of course.
2: So I have a question for you about God's will.
1: Okay.
2: It has to do with, there's a lot of prayers that, especially, a lot of prayers where where we're praying to, that we accept God's will, like whatever happens during the day that we are accepting mm-hmm. it is that it's coming from God. So I'm trying to understand how to think about it when you have, an issue with like another believer. So, for example, like I've had a falling out with another Christian friend, and as much as I would like to reconcile, that other person doesn't want to do that at this time. So I guess I'm struggling with the idea of you're accepting God's will, whatever comes in your life, right? Mm-hmm. But you also know that it's not God's will that you not be reconciled with your friend. And how do we understand that? Because it almost seems like it's not like everything's determined. I know that that's not the case in the sense that, you know, we all have choices, that we're not mm-hmm. only dealing with my own choice, but the other person deal with their choices. Mm-hmm. But how does that work with God's will for your life as you're accepting mm-hmm. whatever comes?
1: Mm-hmm. Well, so we'll back up for a second and we'll say that, and I've shared this on the program before, that in one sense we say that the will of God is simple and never changes, and it's the same for all, and that is that we would be saved, right?
2: Right.
1: And by that we mean that we would be in relationship with our God and with one another, right?
2: Right.
1: In the situation you're illustrating, you can clearly see that, well, the will of God that is, as I understand it, would be that I am reconciled with my brother, and it is my will that that occur. But on the other hand, my brother at this time is not willing to enter into a conversation of reconciliation, right?
2: Correct.
1: Right. And so then how do I reconcile, you know, such a, let's say, difference in what we would understand the will of God to be and what's occurring, right?
2: Correct.
1: Now, I have your question correct?
2: Yes.
1: Okay. I mean, in one sense, we'd say that the easy answer is free will, right?
2: Right.
1: And free will allows for us to act with agency and self-determination to a point, we would say. You know, I mean, that's something that maybe we don't speak about very often, but the church does speak about, you know, getting to a point, and it's in scripture, of spiritual blindness, right? And even to the point of habitual sin, you know, maybe overshadowed by our own pride or greed or lust or whatever it might be, whatever have you, that, you know, overtakes us. And in such a state, we lose the ability to act as free agents. Rather, we become slaves to sin.
2: Okay.
1: Right? You understand that language?
2: Yes.
1: And so, you know, I'm not calling your brother, whom you have not been able to reconcile with, a slave to sin. I'm not making that statement. But I'm saying it is possible that you or I or anyone else can enter into such a state, and our will is subverted or perverted or disfigured or hampered is another word for it. And in such a state, we're no longer able to align our will freely or in accordance with God's will. And we find ourselves out of step with the will of God. And of course, this happens on, let's say, a macro scale.

0: you know, for example, let's say perhaps it's a day in which we're fasting, or when we've made a commitment to offer generosity to those in need, and we just sort of make a slight choice to move away from that, you know, to indulge ourselves in the flesh and the pleasures of this life, or even to withhold our generosity, right? And in such cases, we become out of step with the will of God. And so, yeah, that happens through the exercise of our will. And then if we do that repeatedly, there is the opportunity that the will is then bypassed altogether, right? Like an addict.
1: Right.
0: Make sense?
1: Yes, absolutely. I guess what I'm struggling with is that when these, and I think also of like the life of Saint Nectarios, mm-hmm. right? Of, you know, how he was continually just wronged. and yet we're accepting what comes as God's will for us.
0: Mm-hmm. Mm-hmm.
1: You know what I mean? Whereas
0: yeah.
1: Even when the people in the church would have been most of the time the ones that were doing the hurting. So it's like,
0: right.
1: how is
0: that really the will of God, right?
1: Yeah, I'm trying to understand.
0: Okay, we're confusing two concepts then.
1: The will for us,
0: yeah.
1: I guess. Yeah.
0: I would say it this way. It isn't the will of God that we would be punished by his church.
1: Okay. I'm sorry. But outside and there's fire just coming off.
0: But one who is chasing the spiritual discipline of dispassion, where he wants for nothing, hopes for nothing, expects nothing, right? That spiritual discipline, right, is a different thing. And in such a state, one accepts both good and bad as the will of God. And there's a distinction made there. Now that's
1: okay.
0: We make that decision knowing going in that God's will is never to harm or do bad. But we enter into an acceptance of all things as the will of God, placing them all under the idea that this is for my salvation. And even those things that come to us, like in the life of Saint Nectarios, that are harmful and painful, because of our choice to become dispassionate through the practice of self-mastery, right? And here I'm not, you know, I'm not going after, let's say, maybe something that the Stoics would talk about, you know, because they would certainly see a value in sort of this kind of neutral state. It's not just neutrality, but you see in, let's say, the life of St. Nectarios, that not only does he accept what's occurring to him, but he also then seeks to serve those harming him. That's not Stoicism, okay. Right?
1: Right, right.
0: That's the path of salvation. Now, again, when we do this with intention, right, and with spiritual understanding and clarity, it leads to sanctification. When we do this without those things, it leads to psychosis. Right? It'll make you ill, bitter, sick. I mean, it'll do you harm. So we're not advocating this. Let's say, you know, someone's in an abusive relationship and it would be erroneous and wrong and harmful for a priest to say to somebody in that situation, well, this is the will of God. You should stay in this abusive relationship and find your salvation in it. No, no.
1: Okay.
0: We're not saying that. But someone may choose to remain in a marriage or a relationship in which they're really serving someone who's unable to be a healthy recipient and participant in the relationship. I mean, it's akin to, let's say, maybe how a parent should be vis-a-vis their child, right? The parent lives in a sacrificial way.

0: And the child is often not able to be reciprocal or healthy, but rather the child often remains very selfish, right? And self-serving. And the parent continues to serve. And of course, there is in the parent's heart the hope that such service will convert their child towards a more selfless way of life. And I would say, in someone like Signatarius, that was probably true as well. He was hoping to bring to those who tormented him a light of Christ that would perhaps, you know, convert them, right, and change their course of action. But if it didn't, it wouldn't have probably changed what Saint Nectarius did, right? It wasn't, right? Now, as you're moving through life, there's a fair dose of discernment, and, you know, you have to be careful, and you have to make decisions, and, you know, we're not saints. I'm not. And so, you know, could I do such a thing as Saint Nectarius did? Probably not. But perhaps I can find smaller ways to deny my flesh and my will and my desires and subjugate them to the will of God, and in a small way suffer and so be sanctified. I can kind of do that. Not very well.
1: Right. Yeah.
0: Is this helping?
1: Yeah, I guess is a good way to think of it, that even though this is not something that's ideal, that God would want for that person or for me in the perfect world, I guess you'd say, to say that God, to sort of say that God can use it, that God can make something good out of it for me, even though it's not the best, you know, would that be the right way to think of it?
0: Yeah, I mean, for sure, as God created and as he set creation in motion, he willed the good and established it in love. And yet in disobedience, we can will the opposite. And what is God to do with such circumstances? Yet, like a parent would do with his own child or her own child, is he will attempt, God will attempt to make something good out of a situation that is disfigured and unhealthy. You know, that's what we do, right? We do that all the time, right?
1: Right. Yeah.
0: So.
1: Yeah. Okay. Thank you so much.
0: You're so welcome. Really appreciate you calling with that question. God bless. We'll talk to you later.
1: Thank you.
0: Bye-bye. Well, as that caller drops off, that opens up a line for you at 1-855-237-2346. I failed to mention that as we got underway, of course, for those of you who are on Facebook or YouTube watching tonight, you can, of course, submit your questions, and we've got one that just came in. Before I get to that question, I wanted to mention something we did in our parish today. We'll be doing this once a month moving forward. We'll see how long it lasts, but we're calling it Orthodoxy Live Live, meaning if you're anywhere in the vicinity of the Parish of St. Spiridon once a month, at least, we'll be hosting a live in-person talk show, if you will, where you can come in and ask whatever question you might have about the faith, about Christianity, about the life of the church in person. So we did that today. I recorded that session, and I'll see if Ancient Faith wants to put this up as well as maybe a podcast, as I said, entitled Orthodoxy Live Live. But that was a bit of fun for me to have, you know, a room full of people who, you know, were just asking questions and bouncing those questions off of other people's questions. It was certainly an interesting exchange. All right. Next question, coming in from YouTube, it says, "Hi, Father. I was wondering if you could help me understand more about the ecumenical patriarch and that word ecumenical and why it exists in the church, yet some people are so adamant against it." I can say a little bit. I'm certainly not an expert in the establishment of the ecumenical patriarch, except in maybe the most basic sense of the outline of what occurred. We know that as Christianity became no longer an enemy of the state, and eventually when the Roman Emperor Constantine himself declared it no longer an enemy, but also accepted Christianity and in its name began to sort of sponsor the church, right? In the sense that it was no longer adversarial, but a support to the church. The bishop of that chief city, the queen city of the empire, which was now the new Rome, because the Roman Empire moved east from Rome to the new city on the Bosphorus between Asia and Europe, at that time named Constantinople after the Emperor Constantine. That particular bishop, the Bishop of Constantinople, basically assumed a very preeminent role, right? Both politically, let's say, within the church, and then theologically. And so we see that C-S-E-E of Constantinople being elevated in stature, you know, only second to Rome. And for, you know, 1,000 years, that C, in many ways, held the church in good order. All of the first ecumenical councils are held in the East. And the office of that see, the bishop there, came to be known as the ecumenical, right, worldwide patriarch. Not in the same way that we understand how the West began to view the Bishop of Rome as Pope and Supreme Pontiff. And so that honorific and that position of stature increased as the empire continued to increase and be established, and as the other centers of Christianity, Antioch, Alexandria, Jerusalem, began to look more and more to what was happening in the capital of the empire and the chief hierarch in that city. Now, as far as people being, you know, adamantly opposed to the title or struggling with the title, you know, I think that such struggles have occurred not only then, but occur today. And sometimes the questions that people post or pose related to the title or the position are warranted and should be asked. And other times they're struggling with the mere idea of hierarchy. And, you know, we would say that the church has always been hierarchical, right? We've always had Christ and his apostles and then their successors and on down the line. And even within the apostles, we have the chief apostle, Peter, and then the inside group of Peter, James, and John, right? And then the beloved. There's distinctions made. There's distinctions made in scripture. And the church distinguished between, you know, a bishop of, let's say, a small city or metropolis or diocese versus a capital. And we still do that, you know, here in America, right? You know, we have the Archbishop of New York, El Pidoforos, who is the chairman of the synod and the representative of the ecumenical patriarchate when it comes to the, you know, the standing synod of Orthodox bishops in America, right? Whatever their jurisdiction may be. And some of the opposition, as I mentioned, you know, earlier, has to do with perhaps decisions made that people might find not only to be, let's say, offensive or they disagree, but they might also find those decisions to be wrong. And so they'll oppose them. I think having opposition in the church is not something we should be afraid of. And we rather should welcome healthy dialogue and discussion, and even conflict, right? We don't want to erect, and unfortunately in some ways we have in the past, erect a structure that is, you know, fragile. And so as a result, we protect it from anything that might oppose it. You know, Christianity doesn't do well when it's in a bubble. Neither does our own faith, right? This is a scriptural concept. This is something that Christ himself taught. You know, we pick up the cross. We choose to struggle daily, and we become anti-fragile, right? And, you know, certain things when they're tested, you know, I should say most things when they're tested, become stronger. And we want to see that within the church. So opposing our hierarchs, you know, appropriately is right and correct. We should do that. And vice versa. You know, I corrected my people today in church about something. I did it respectively. I did it appropriately, right? I didn't, you know, use anger or manipulation. I just spoke plainly, you know, something about the faith that we need to adhere to as a people of God, and vice versa. You know, the people should feel free to respectfully and appropriately speak to me about where they see how I may be in error in both action, deed, thought, or word, right? So to be opposed to the ecumenical patriarchate for good reason is a good thing, and the patriarchate should hear it and respond, right, to such things. So, all right, we're going to go back out to the phones. Let's take a call from, I hope I'm saying this right, Marcion?
2: Correct, yes.
0: Oh, welcome, Marcion. Where are you calling from?
2: I'm calling from Sin City, Las Vegas.
0: Oh my goodness, Sin City. Oh, I spent the shortest amount of time one can imagine in that place just driving through. I think it was a total of 22 minutes. But and nonetheless, Marcion, well, welcome to the program.
2: Thank you very much.
0: What's your question?
2: My question is about the parable that our Lord gave us about the master giving his talents to the servants. Uh-huh. And we see examples of guys who successfully did business with the talents, and we see an example of a guy who didn't do business with the talent. But what I could tell is that there is no example of a servant who attempted to do business or did business with the talents he was given and then failed to make a return. I don't see that example, and I was curious as to why that is.
0: Okay, that's a great question. So for those who are not familiar with Marcion's question, there is within the Gospels, particularly in the Synoptics, a parable of the talents. It doesn't appear in the Gospel of John. And the Lord tells the story of a master who is going away and entrusts to one of his servants 5 talents, to another 3, and to another 1, right? And a talent is a measure of wealth. It's a very large measure of wealth. So to receive 5 talents is an exorbitant sum. 3 is an exorbitant sum, and so is 1. So we shouldn't get the idea of like, well, one guy was given $5, one was given $3, another 1. No, they're all given a large sum of money. And the first trades and gains 5 talents more, the next 3, and the last one doesn't, but rather buries the talent given and just returns it, right? And so Marcion, with that backdrop, so people understand the parable you're talking about, state your question again, and we'll jump into it.
2: Yeah. Why is there no example of a servant given who attempted to do business with the talents that he gave and failed mm-hmm. to make a return?
0: Yeah. So we understand the talents that were given, not in a monetary sense, although the term used is monetary, right? But rather we understand the talents to be those gifts, in the Greek, charismata, those gifts given by God to individuals. So one might be given the talent of teaching, another the talent of speech, another the talent of mercy or generosity, right? So on down the line. And sure. And so what the parable of the talents is telling us is that if we deploy what we've been given, there is always a return. That's why there is no mention of someone who attempted and failed. Now, this is good news for us. I'm really thankful, Marcion, that you've brought up this question. It's a nuanced one. I've never had it asked before, but it relates to so many other aspects of how we understand our faith that I want to spend just another minute with you on it because it's really, really important.
2: Sure.
0: Someone asked me in our Orthodoxy Live session today about forgiving a member of their inner circle who wounded them greatly. And they said, it's been very hard to forgive this person. And so they're wondering what they can do to go about really coming to grips with the commandment of Christ that they are to forgive their sister or brother from their heart, right? Uh-huh. And the struggle they're undergoing in doing so. And I spoke about a number of things, but it would have been helpful to bring up this exact parable, because what we can recognize in this parable is the idea that even if we make the smallest step towards forgiveness, there is an impact, there is a reward to that. Uh-huh. And maybe we're not able to accomplish what is commanded by Christ, but that doesn't mean that there isn't some amount of spiritual return. Now, this spiritual axiom relates to almost every aspect of Christian living. So if for example, you know, your prayer is feeble, you know, maybe the only thing you can say, I remember years ago, a man coming to me and wanting to establish a prayer role. If you don't know what that is, listeners, that means basically kind of a time of prayer with an order ascribed to it, like, you know, to say these prayers, to pray for these people, to read these scriptures, right? It's sort of a discipline, an outline of what to do in one's prayers during the day, as opposed to just being left to one's own whim. And so we discussed a prayer rule. It wasn't too rigorous, but, you know, it was not at the same time very simple. And off they went, only to return a few months later and say, I wasn't able to do any of it. So we reduced the prayer roll, right? We took out some prayers, we took out some activity. They went off, came back a few months later. I wasn't able to do that. So we reduced it even further. This happened a few more times until we got to the point where all we had as their rule of prayer was, could they open their eyes in the morning and just think about God for a fleeting moment before their feet hit the ground? And that was their prayer rule. And at one point, I remember this man saying to me, I'm ashamed that the offering of prayer that I've gotten to is just a fleeting thought for God before I begin my day. And there was sort of behind that idea that perhaps as a result of my feebleness, that there will be no reward for me at all in attempting to do this. To which I sort of said, no, there is, even to the smallest attempt, something, right? And from there, we can grow. And so I think your nuanced question, Marcion, is beautiful, because it allows us to illustrate, even within this parable, that no matter what you are given, and no matter how small the gift that you've been given is, if you attempt to put it to use even just a little bit, there is some return, no matter what.
2: Yeah. Yeah, I am reminded of the line in the parable where the master gave the talents according to the servant's ability.
0: Yes, yes. Great question. Thanks for calling.
2: Thank you, Father. God bless.
0: All right. God bless you, Marcion. All right, we're going to just take a short break. We've got a number of questions that have come in through YouTube, and we'll get to those as we come back from the break. Again, if you'd like to call in, there are open lines at 1-855-237-2346. We'll be back in under a minute.
3: 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In the meantime, lines are open at 1-855-AF-RADIO. 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
0: Well, thanks again for listening in on this holiday weekend and for your calls. My sweet producer, Matushka Trudy, has sent me a question, and she's worried. Sometimes I get questions on the show that are a little tough, but that's okay. I think there's always a beautiful way to handle even the toughest of questions, you know. And so this is a tough one, and I'm okay to answer this question. It comes in from one of our listeners by the name of Deborah, and she writes, "And why do priests?" And here she's speaking about Orthodox priests and probably those here in the Greek Orthodox Archdiocese. Why do priests only privately denounce Archbishop Elpidophoros? So our current archbishop, his name is Elpidophoros, and as I said a little bit earlier in the program when answering the question about the Ecumenical Patriarch, he presides over the church in New York and is the chairman of the synod, the Eparchial Synod here under the Ecumenical Patriarch, and he's also the chairman representing the Ecumenical Patriarch for canonical bishops of all jurisdictions here in America. And there are a number of things that occur in the life of the church that cause certain people within the church, whether that be a layperson or a clergyman, to feel a measure of opposition or discomfort with decisions being made or how things are handled, whatever it might be. So, you know, nothing too dissimilar to what we would see maybe in our own families or workplaces, whatever it might be, where, you know, a leader makes a decision and those who work for that leader or under that leader or under the authority of someone, whether that's, you know, someone in the command staff at, let's say, military or at a police force or fire station, even to an elementary school, and a principal makes a decision, or a teacher does, or a coach, right? And there's disagreement with the decision being made, and that opposition or disagreement can be vehement, right? And people may voice their position of opposition, right? And what is the appropriate way to do that? I do think that, you know, whether it's this current archbishop or someday a different archbishop, I mean, that's a given, right? Archbishop Elpidophoros will not be the archbishop here in America forever. Father Evan will not be the parish priest at St. Spiridon's forever. Maybe not even for all that much longer. I don't know, right? My metropolitan could remove me and I could retire, you know, in the next 10 years, you know, because I'll be 65, or I could become ill, or I could pass away, right? There's all manner of things could occur, right? Where I'm no longer the priest in charge of this parish. And, you know, Archbishop Elpidophoros is in the same boat. Now, I, as a priest, may disagree with a position or a decision he makes. And I do think that as priests, there's an appropriate place for my opposition to the archbishop to take place. And it's probably not publicly, right? Probably for some that seems maybe inappropriate, right? Because, you know, wait a minute, if you disagree with what the bishop is saying, shouldn't you make that known as loud and as broadly as possible? I think a more nuanced understanding of dialogue and the proper way to handle opposition is probably warranted here. And that, of course, has its limit, You know, for example, in my own home, you know, if my wife and I disagree over something, it's probably not appropriate for us to have that disagreement in front of our kids, especially when they were little. As we grow older, and as our ability to discuss the nuances of family decisions becomes more complex and understandable, comprehensible to my children, we might have that agreement out in the open. I mean, that disagreement, right? Stacey and I might disagree and include our children in the disagreement. That can be one of the reasons why a priest may privately or quietly voice opposition to a decision, but not do so in, let's say, a more public way. And I would say that that's appropriate. And yet I would also say, if need be, if the circumstances warrant and arise, it's also okay for a priest to take his opposition to another level, right? Appropriately. Because we don't want to create scandal for the people. You know, we don't want to unduly create difficulty for those who are trying to follow God, right? Just as, again, a parent wouldn't necessarily let his child know that the money's really tight this month and mom and dad are struggling to meet all the bills. That might not be something the child should be included in, right? But then later in life, let's say one of those children has an opportunity to go off to college and, you know, one school costs $150,000 and the others cost $40,000. That might be an appropriate time, right, for the parent to say, listen, we don't have the money to send you to that school, but we can help you go to that $40,000 school. And I know everybody's kind of laughing because I have two kids. Well, one's graduated, one's still in. There aren't many schools that cost $40,000 total to go to. It's more like $40,000 a year would be a cheap school anymore. But nonetheless, that might be a time where a parent would say, look, we don't have that kind of money, right? And you need to understand that, and we need to explain it to you, right? That would be appropriate. Lastly, I would say this. There are conversations that occur from priests to hierarchs in which priests, and I've been part of them even recently, priests voice their perspective and concern and offer it, right? Now, this is a bit of a critique I will offer, and this I've publicly said before. I think the mechanism and the ability for our hierarchs to receive a valid criticism is a bit muted and broken right now. I do think our hierarchs need to understand and reposition themselves in such a way that they can appropriately hear and respectfully hear what their people are saying. You know, but again, we do know that in the end of the day, the church, that is the body, does have the ability to, let's say, turn the mitre and the staff of a bishop, because they are not despots, and they cannot be autocratic, and they are not popes. They do not have supreme and total authority in the church, right? They have right authority, and it needs to be exercised rightly. And sometimes that is abused, but you know, it's corrected. You know, maybe not as quickly sometimes as we would want, right? So that's a long-winded answer, but it was, I think, an important and good question. All right, the next question comes in from Albert. Father, bless. We pray for the unity of faith. What does that mean? Does that mean all Orthodox Church or all Eastern Orthodox churches and Catholic Church? What does it mean? The term can be applied, the unity of the faith, in both a smaller context and a larger one. So when the church is praying for the unity of the faith, it is praying, let's say in that sort of local or microcosmic level, for unity of faith between individual believers. So, you know, in my parish, we pray for the unity of the faith. I mean, it's part of the liturgical prayer. We don't omit it. And when we pray it, we are hoping and asking that God would create within us a spirit of unity around his teachings, his commandments, his way of life, right? So we would follow God with purity, obedience, right? And true understanding, right? And then when we move up the chain, you know, we would pray for the unity of the faith beyond, let's say, our parish and our diocese or metropolis and our archdiocese, within the entire Orthodox world. And then beyond, right? The church is not saying, look, let's make sure that the Orthodox, per se, have it right, that we've come into agreement of the unity of the faith, and forget everybody else. You know, they're left to their own devices. No, that prayer is also universal, right? Cosmic. We want all people to come to the unity of the faith. This is a paraphrasing of Paul, right? That we desire all people to know our Lord, to know him in truth, and to follow him, and to become unified under his teaching, his way. You know, it is also a prayer that the church uses to recall and remind itself against heresy and division. In the high priestly prayer of St. Basil, used in the liturgy of St. Basil after the consecration of the gifts, there is this great prayer read by the priest on behalf of the parish, the local parish, while he's kneeling or standing at the altar. And the prayer asks that God would quell the rising of heresy and division in the church and keep his church at peace. That's certainly God's will and desire. But humanity seems to very quickly try to do something quite different, right? We always seem to be running away from the idea of unity towards the idea of division and tribalism. And so that prayer for the unity of the faith is also directed to this idea of schism and division and the uprising of the difference of belief. Now, all that being said, anybody who thinks that there is a true unity of faith, even in their local parish, I would say is to some degree operating within a type of delusion, right? What do I mean by that? We all aspire, well, we should all aspire, and I hope to be united in faith to the teachings of Christ and to be teaching those commandments of God and his traditions and ways with all manner of truth and clarity. But I have to recognize that that's not the case. I can't do that, you know, on my own. And I constantly fall into error, as does everyone else in the church. And the unity of the faith is preserved really by the church, capital T, capital C, of whom Christ is the head. That's Ephesians, right? And the unity of the faith is, in another way, saying that we acknowledge that occurs only in and through Christ and his body, the church. And it cannot occur in me, nor can it occur in a group of us. But rather, if I go down the pew, right, the proverbial pew, I'm going to find in each person an element within their manner of life or their manner of belief that is not in unity with the faith, right? And so what does ultimately keep us unified is Christ himself, right? That in him and only through him can the faith, can the church, can the faithful be unified. But I can't make that unity on my own, nor can I make it even if some group bands together. Ultimately, that unity is found, you know, in and through Christ. All right. I mentioned to you at the beginning of the program that I wanted to mention another listener's comment, and so I think before I get to that, I just there's another question that came in that I'd like to cover. So this question comes from Calliope. Father Bless, this morning I was listening to your podcast on Mark's Gospel, and you shared a story of a children's book which described the miracle of the wedding at Cana as the changing of water into grape juice. You said that it is important to present correct imagery to children. Would you advise, therefore, against allowing our children to watch programs like The Chosen? Thank you. So this question about The Chosen came up a couple of weeks ago from a listener by the name of Emily, and I don't want to return to the territory I covered on that answer, but let me extract something from my response. So the gospel study you're referring to, for those of you who are not aware, I do host a podcast, not a call-in show, a podcast here on Ancient Faith called Transforming Our Lives in Christ. And it is a very detailed walk, starting in the Gospel of Matthew through Mark, and we're currently about to begin the 15th chapter of Luke. And I apologize because the number of episodes is in the hundreds. Not because I spend an hour each week extrapolating every single bit of detail out of the Gospels, that we try to do a bit of that, but I would say that it is also just a general exposition of the Christian faith, and we take a lot of detours, a lot. And, you know, so if a program like that would annoy you, in which, you know, it's not sort of a straightforward, just basic treatment of the Gospels, don't listen, but if you're kind of interested in the meandering path of walking through everything related to the Gospels as it comes to us in our faith, that's a podcast for you. And in one of those podcasts, you know, I do recall what you're referring to, even though there's been hundreds. Yes, I was reading a story, a Bible story to my children using a children's book, Bible book. And the imagery of grape juice came up, and I thought, boy, that's really dangerous. And so, you know, then that concern could come up with The Chosen, right? Because this series does present the gospel, and at times it takes liberty with the imagery and the storyline. And so what do we do? Do we allow those uninitiated in the faith to watch such a thing and so perhaps slip into an erroneous understanding of the ministry and life of Christ? Well, certainly we can make the argument that that would be something we'd want to avoid. Now, having watched some of The Chosen, I can distinguish between the parts that are not in the Gospels and the parts that are not, are not. And so, you know, I'm not harmed by the representation. In the strictest of sense, we would say, no, we probably would not choose to introduce people to the gospel through the video series, The Chosen, but rather we would utilize what the church has utilized through the millennia that it has existed, you know, the life of the church. But we understand, and I would say this, I think there's a gracious stance we can take. We can understand why The Chosen is being presented in the current context that it is in the 21st century through streaming video services, right? That's where the audience is going to be reached. And it is really impossible to provide that vehicle of bringing the story of Christ into people's lives in a video context that isn't going to, in some way, begin to drop into our minds and hearts imagery that is not, let's say, rooted in the gospel and in the tradition of the church. So I think as a parent, use some discernment there for sure, right? And then also maybe take a stance that's a little bit open in understanding, well, it has its purpose, it has its use, right? And we would say the same even of some of the liturgical devices of the church that we utilize, right? That they do represent faithfully the gospel, right? But the church is interpreting and here we would say correctly, right, within the church, and presenting the gospel in a certain way that it can be comprehended. That's what a sermon is, right? It's a retelling of the scriptures using examples from life and experience and crafting words that can deliver the gospel in a different way, in means. Lastly, I would say this. I think there is dangerous imagery, there's, you know, questionable imagery, and there's safe imagery. And where does the chosen lie? I don't think, having watched what I have, that it does lie in that arena of dangerous, right? I do think that sometimes it's very faithful and does a very good job, and sometimes it's questionable, that's for sure. So, great question. All right. I didn't get to our listener's comment. I'll have to do that at another time. But to all of you who've been listening and all those who posed a question tonight, thank you so much. Look forward to being with you again in the future. For Orthodoxy Live and Ancient Faith Radio, I'm Father Evan. Good night and God bless.

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2: Healing the unresolved, putting the past in the past. Father Joshua McCool guides those who have suffered painful experiences and continue to live in shame and isolation as a result of these hardships. Father Joshua is the author of Healing Your Wounded Soul, Growing from Pain to Peace, and also Healing Work, Giving Humanity a Second Chance, both published by Ancient Faith Publishing, and is also a licensed counselor in the state of Pennsylvania. Here he is with today's program.
3: Hello, listeners, and welcome back to another episode of Healing the Unresolved, Putting the Past in the Past. Today, we're going to be taking a break from answering questions and speaking to a topic that many of us might struggle with out there. And, you know, sometimes I can glean from the questions that are submitted or even from hearing confessions or just from talking to people that many out there struggle with having unrealistic expectations about what the end result of the healing work is supposed to look like, right? And so, you know, for example, sometimes unconsciously or without realizing it, we kind of expect that the end result is going to be that I have no more struggle and that I'll never struggle, or that I feel perfectly all the time, and that those kind of pesky emotions that bother us will go away entirely. And of course, they will lessen, they will diminish, but all of our feelings serve a purpose, and perhaps the success lies in learning to reframe them, to respond to them differently, and to revise what meaning that we assign to them. But to speak further, you know, on this topic, we're kind of going to drop back to the epistle reading that was read in church probably about 3 weeks ago. And it was the epistle reading in which St. Paul made reference to a certain struggle that he had, a certain suffering, and how that 3 times he implored God about it. And the response he got from God was, "My grace is sufficient for you, for my strength is made perfect in your weakness." Right? And so, of course, we don't know what that struggle was. Many speculate, and we're not going to speculate. I think too much speculating is not always healthy. But we do know, what we do know from that epistle reading and from others, is that the disciples often dealt with times of fear, uncertainty, anxiety, despondency, feeling discouraged, and perhaps even having times where they felt, you know, a bit depressed. But we see in God's words to St. Paul, "My grace is sufficient for you, for my strength is made perfect in weakness." We learn something very beautiful, that grace and struggle can coexist, that grace and weakness can coexist. And this is to give hope to everyone out there who somehow feels or perceives that their hurts and their wounds and their struggles somehow separate them from grace and from church and from the love of God. You see, no, they're all intertwined, right? And we could even go so far as to say with confidence that sin and grace can coexist so long as we are waging warfare on that sin, so long as we are struggling and fighting the good fight with that sin, so long as we are in process, right? And of course, this goes without saying, if we are not struggling against a certain sin and we're not fighting the good fight and we're just wallowing in it, then of course, sin and grace cannot coexist, right? But it's very important to be reminded that our struggle is not a sin. And sometimes, you know, as a priest, I often hear in confession that sometimes people will come up and confess their struggle like it's a sin, like because they've been struggling with anxiety or because they're passing through a time of depression. And it's heartbreaking for me to hear that because God would not perceive that as a sin. He would feel bad for that person because he loves them. And just, you know, if any of us need a different example to drive home this point, any of us who are parents, imagine if our son or daughter was struggling with anxiety or depression and we knew they were going through a time of that. Would we be angry at them? Would we shame them? Would we tell them to confess that? I certainly would hope not. That's not consistent with the love of God, right? And so we would lean into them with compassion and gentleness and inquiring as to what's going on and wanting to help them, right? And so that's how God would be with us. And indeed, that's how we have to relate with ourselves. And that's why self-compassion in these areas certainly is okay. You know, but it doesn't help that our society causes us to perceive our struggle as weakness, right? You know, our society kind of perceives suffering as weakness. You know, that somehow we have to be perfect all the time or feel perfect all the time. You know, and so we can ponder and wonder what St. Paul thought when he heard that response from God. My grace is sufficient for you, for my strength is made perfect in weakness. In other words, he's kind of telling St. Paul, hey, buddy, you're going to have to deal with this for a time, right? And so inevitably, we then would ask ourselves, you know, why am I not being healed of this? Why isn't this going away? Why am I continuing to struggle with this? Well, there might be some surprises to that question. You know, what would my life look like if I didn't have any struggle? If I didn't have any of these pesky emotions to deal with? You know, what if our lives were too perfect, too easy? You know, would we become soft spiritually? Would we become complacent, too comfortable here in this world? And would we end up holding on even more to life in this world, right? And so sometimes, you know, a little pain and grief keeps us awake to something more, to the kingdom of God, right? So our hurts and our heartaches and our struggles and having a little bit of pain and grief is like a signpost pointing us away from this world towards the kingdom of God. And so it's kind of directional. Sometimes our pain and struggles are directional. And if we don't have any, then we lose our sense of direction and we can start to spiritually flounder and kind of start confusing this world with the kingdom of God, which of course this world is not. And so those words are very important, I think, okay? And so also, kind of finally, perhaps the last point, is that God also might want us to leave room for miracles, space for his grace to act. In other words, our struggle leaves space inside of us through where God's grace can transform that struggle, right? And so it leaves room for miracles because let's be honest, if we don't have struggle and we don't have pain and we don't have things that need to be resolved, how would God's grace really be evident in our life? How would we be able to perceive the activities of the Holy Spirit and the energies of God? Right? We would become totally self-sufficient, totally self-reliant. And if that were to go on for too long, we inevitably could end up confusing ourselves with God even. You see, it would be a very slippery slope to a life in which God was not very evident. And certainly, basically to say, we should be careful what we wish for. And really, that's the lesson that St. Paul received, right? And so, God's strength indeed is made perfect in our weakness, right? And so, there's no need to have shame over our struggles, right? God maybe, you know, and of course, when we're doing the healing work, we do want to reach that point where perhaps we don't suffer so much, where it's not so acute, where the struggles are more gentle. And so certainly that's realistic, and that's something realistic to strive for. But we're always going to need a little bit, right, to keep us dependent and reliant upon God. And we need a little bit of that pain that is directional and serving as a signpost, pointing us away from this world and towards the kingdom of God, you know, to keep us moving so we don't get so comfortable here. Okay, so just to everyone out there, make sure we have realistic expectations for what the end result of the healing work is, because it might just be that perfection, of course, is not having zero struggle and having zero negative emotions, but rather perfection is that self-compassion and learning to revise what meaning we assign to what struggle and emotion is left, just like St. Paul had to do. That's what the perfection looks like. So to everyone out there, have a blessed weekend. And if there's any more questions, please feel free to submit them.
2: 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Putting the Past in the Past with Father Joshua McCool. 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That is askfrjoshua@ancientfaith.com. 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
5: 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I've been mulling over this topic for quite a long time now, slowly letting it percolate into a crystal

easy to slip into existential crisis, that period of intense, painful reflection on the meaning, purpose, and value of life, even feel a temporary loss of meaning of life, for your whole world to feel like it was turned upside down for a while, and just to be overwhelmed by sadness. Certainly for me, more so in dealing with people around me suffering, it's one of the reasons I'm addressing this topic. But truth be told, it's really more of the chronic anxiety that I'm witnessing and experiencing in other people, both personally and professionally, that is more of the inspiration for this episode. I'm so stressed. I'm overwhelmed. I just need a break. I can't do this anymore. I have this constant pit in my stomach. I hear things like this a ton. And if I had a dollar for every time that I did, I may be recording this podcast in a far more luxurious setting than my little study in my quite ordinary suburban single-family home. Not to make light of it, but many people I hear these things from, I know personally to an extent. The reason is, and I'm not entirely sure why I'm a magnet for this, but people like to call me and seek me out and confess and discuss their anxiety with me, and for some reason, they often say they feel better after talking to me. I don't say that with any type of conceit, because I know I'm a pretty good listener, and I do generally try to listen attentively without focusing on the next thing that I want to say. But I feel like I'm more of a kindred spirit battling the stresses of the day than someone who's attained mastery and is in a position to offer this great wisdom. Some people close to me say, "How come you listen to other people's problems so much?" And the short answer is that I consider it a blessing that someone would even reach out to me, and I always receive something positive from these interactions. It's a two-way street, as are all interactions with other people. God is enriching us through others, while God is also using us to enrich others. God created us to participate in His goodness, and we all have different ways to do so according to the gifting that He gives us. I would go even as far to say it's our responsibility to use the gifting He has given us to serve others, and sometimes that applies to a situation in which we're not particularly gifted. Serving others as He serves us is pretty much the name of the game in this life. But the way my brain works is that when I'm engaging with other people and I'm trying to be very present and very attentive with them, there's a detached part of me that is observing the event, both myself and the other person, and trying to discern what is really going on. Sometimes I can't turn off this analytical part of my mind. So the reason I said a moment ago that I know many of these people personally to an extent is because, as far as I know, there's nothing too horrible going on in their lives, and it seems to me the level of stress and anxiety is very disproportionate to their external situation. Now, I know, and I'm conscious of this when I'm speaking to them, to be very aware that it is possible, sometimes even probable, that much more is going on with them or has gone on with them than I'm aware of. I've spoken about this on past podcasts where you never know some of the dark things people are going through. I'm kind of reminded of the phrase champagne problems that was made very popular by the Taylor Swift song of the same name. I Googled the phrase champagne problems and Googled to find it as minor, trivial, or privileged grievances that seem insignificant compared to major life crises like poverty, war, or serious illness. Fair enough. What I liked about her song, though, provided I'm remembering it correctly, is despite her need to use profanity in the song, which I always think lessens the impact of any art form, the song itself is about the impact of a failed marriage proposal and the person struggles with mental health, while the outside world, because of her fame and fortune, judges it to be trivial. So it's capturing two levels of meaning, both the surface and the depth. But in some of these instances, the people I know really well and know their history are suffering from an almost existential crisis, even though their lives are not ones of great suffering and hardship, sometimes just the opposite. And that's what's triggered me to delve into this topic. I don't judge or make light of this in any way. And one of the things I try to do when I'm listening to someone else is not judge them or their situation based on my own biases or prejudices of how I think they should be experiencing their life. Meaning, just because I think their lives are great and they shouldn't be having any of these types of problems doesn't mean that they're not. So I just try to meet them where they are to the best of my ability. But like I said, at the same time, I can't help but ask myself, why? Why does it sometimes seem that the better things are from a certainly worldly perspective has nothing to do with the anxiety and stress of how we're experiencing life? It's something deeper than that that colors our experience from the inside out and becomes the source of how we interpret the experiences we have.
So let me first frame this

0: discussion by exploring anxiety a bit. Again, I'm going to do so based on my personal experience and what I learned from experts, but not stray too far into this because, as I've often said on this podcast series, I'm not a mental health professional and do not have the clinical qualifications to formally treat it. I emphasize this truth about myself often because I've always been really interested in the intersection of mental health and our salvation and spiritual well-being, but recognize my limitations. But way back on episode 107, which was called Faith, Trauma, and Trust, this is episode 155 to give you some perspective, I got into this a little bit because I learned a few things that I had no idea I was suffering from until a few very astute health professionals, as in physical health, but who were also extremely well-informed in the physical, mental, spiritual aspects of a person, helped me to regulate my fight or flight, sympathetic and parasympathetic aspects of my nervous system, mainly through conscious breathing techniques and something called HRV, heart rate variability. One thing I learned, and it was really depressing, was just how epidemic anxiety is. And in a moment, you'll see there are two different types of anxiety, but I'm talking about the bad kind here, the one that we simply call anxiety. Sadly, it's really affecting the Gen Zer, that age group of young people, roughly from teenagers like 14 or 15 to the ages of 29 or 30. This really hits home with me because my daughter falls into that group, as do many of my nieces and nephew and many other young people that I know well and have some degree of this. You can go out and do internet searches about the epidemic levels of anxiety and learn all this stuff, but I believe it because I experienced a lot with younger people in my life, but more importantly, I speak to a lot of mental health professionals that confirm the reality of this. A lot of young people, older ones too, are suffering existential crisis that's rooted in chronic anxiety. I recently hired a company that specializes in helping young people with their career direction in a very practical way, meaning they work with them, get to know them, help them find internships, coach them for interviews, coach them on their resume, coach them in practical career decision-making decisions. I spent a couple of hours on the phone with the owner, and she said that she sees a lot of this existential crisis type of mentality in young people today, and that's why she's so motivated to help them. As a matter of fact, my friend Matthew, thanks Matthew, by the way, happened to send me a podcast about Gen Z anxiety and their spiritual hunger, which affirmed what I'm seeing with the Gen Zers in my life and is indicative of a very widespread problem. And it completely makes sense to me that this is resulting in spiritual hunger. Now, getting back to the two types of anxiety and what I learned dealing with my own fight and flight imbalance, which, by the way, I had no idea I was in continual fight mode because I didn't have any of the classic symptoms of anxiety. It had just become too much of an embedded way of life due to circumstance. But anyway, the two different types of anxiety I learned about are acute anxiety and chronic anxiety. Maybe they're also called different names, but this was the language that I learned. But let me describe them and it'll make more sense. Acute anxiety is healthy anxiety or good anxiety. It's based on a real threat or circumstance and helps us to respond quickly when we're facing a real threat or imminent danger. I go walking and hiking a lot. On a couple of different occasions, a coyote came right across my path. I had read about how once, several years ago, a pack of coyotes killed a hiker. I think it was in the state of Maine, but it was somewhere in the Northeast. So when these coyotes came across my path, my acute anxiety kicked into gear and told me to back away. I backed away. The coyotes clearly had no interest in me, and they went the other way too upon seeing me. It was probably never a real threat, but it felt like one for a moment. But then it passed, and therefore any feelings of anxiety passed with it. Very normal reaction, acute anxiety. It's a normal thing to have situationally. But then there's chronic anxiety. Again, that was the language used to describe it to me, but I've read articles where it's also called generalized anxiety. But whatever language you used, it can be described as the anxiety that stays with us, even in the absence of any immediate dangers or threats. The way I've seen it manifest in people close to me that suffer from this, it's very insidious. It's an intrusive thing that causes the mind just to completely churn with restlessness, dark thoughts, and even doomsday thinking. It results in sleep problems and headaches and just the lack of peace and joy and quality of life in a given day. I find it to be devilish in the truest sense of the word because it leads us in an opposite direction of the peace, the stillness, the calmness that Christ wants to give us as he states in my often referenced scripture, John 14:27, which I seem to quote every other episode. I call this podcast When Anxiety Lies because I think of how Christ described the devil in John 8 as a murderer and liar from the beginning. This anxiety is a big lie, a lie from the greatest liar of all time for so many reasons. When I say lie, I don't mean to take away from the truth of the fact that we may be dealing and suffering with this type of anxiety, but what I am saying is that it is not rooted in truth in general, truth with both a little t and a big t, which I hope becomes imminently clear by the end of this podcast. A friend of mine who has a lot of generalized or chronic anxiety once told me when he was lamenting about suffering from it, said, "And I know worry is a sin." I actually think we complicate and make our chronic anxiety worse with this type of thinking, in a sense. The reason I say that is I've noticed that our tendency to process our judgment of our sins as rules we break or rules we don't follow, as opposed to seeing sin as this predatory type of thing, an infection or a disease that we suffer from, is not good for us, is much more in keeping with our orthodox understanding of sin. So yes, it's a sin in a sense, but not in that sense, but not in the former sense that I just mentioned, and not one where we're going to help ourselves by falling deeper into the lie of anxiety by judging ourselves for having it in the first place. Think of this anxiety like a disease or a spiritual attack from the outside, as opposed to an intrinsic flaw that you have. In Matthew 6, verses 25 through 34, Christ implores us not to be worried or anxious, and he tells us to seek God first in all things. Seek God first in all things. I emphasize and repeat that because that is the proper order of everything. And I'm convinced when we get this order right, so many of our issues either go away or, perhaps better said, our ability to deal with them changes for the better dramatically. But we often seek treatment for our anxiety without doing this first. In Philippians 4, verses 6 through 9, St. Paul begins by telling us to be anxious for nothing. And then he gives us a prescription of focus that leads us out of anxiousness. Take a pause and go read those passages, and you will see both the Lord himself and St. Paul are not harshly judging any of us for having worry and anxiety, but rather giving us a prescription or a cure by redirecting our focus to God, his beauty, the beauty of the natural world, and all the wonderful things he provides for us as a way out of the devil's lies that have to do with fear and control and lack of trust, which is a big source of chronic anxiety. Christ himself is the truth, and he is the way through and out of chronic anxiety and existential crisis that results from chronic and generalized anxiety, which is rooted in the chief liar himself. God did not create us to be anxious and hopeless. When we get that way, it's an attack on our human nature. As I say this, the passage from the book of James comes to mind, James 2:15-16, where he writes, "Suppose a brother or a sister is without clothes and daily food, and one of you says to them, 'Go in peace, keep warm and well fed,' but does nothing about their physical needs. What good is it?" I say that because I'm picturing myself talking to someone who has deep anxiety, seems to be suffering from existential crisis, loss of meaning in life, and I just tell them Christ is the answer. What good is that unless I at least show them how to get into the life of Christ? So obviously that means engaging in the sacramental life, but when I think about how you try to reach people when you speak to them about the things of Christ, I look at Christ himself and what he did in the parables, which is to tell people things that are very relatable to the context of their life so that they can connect. I tried to do this the other day with my daughter, so let me explain this scenario. And what may seem like a silly little example, I know I share a lot of those things that I call trivial little examples, but like most ordinary things, there's something deeper to be learned and experienced. So, my beloved hockey team, the Philadelphia Flyers, made the playoffs for the first time in 5 years. They were playing our arch rival, the Pittsburgh Penguins, who they ultimately defeated in the first round of the playoffs. And my Philadelphia 76ers defeated their arch rivals, the Boston Celtics, in basketball, coming back from 3-1. So that was wonderful. But both of my teams got smoked in the next round. But the first round was glorious. But I digress. So I decided to pay an obscene amount of money for playoff tickets, and my daughter and I went up to Philadelphia to see the Flyers and Penguins. Although the Flyers won the series, they lost this particular game, so we were not in great moods when we were leaving the arena. When we came outside, it was pouring rain, and it was like 45 degrees, and it was a cold, nasty rain, and the wind was blowing fiercely, and we couldn't find the car. Even though I had the parked car location through my app, the signal was bad, and it kept redirecting us in the wrong direction. My daughter got really impatient with me, like I'm some old guy that doesn't know what he's doing. And I, in turn, got impatient with her, and I'm like, okay, genius, you do it. And I handed her my phone so she could follow the map to my car. Well, she had the same problem, which I was greatly pleased with. And it took us like 20 to 30 minutes to find the car, and we were drenched and cold. But here's the difference of how we process the experience. And if she's listening, and for those of you who are listening, I'm not criticizing her, because what I'm about to say, I would have acted the exact same way in my early 20s. She processed the experience as, I'm wet, I'm cold, I'm miserable, my team lost, I can't find the car, this stinks. I processed the experience as, I'm wet, I'm cold, I'm miserable, my team lost, I can't find the car, this stinks, but at least traffic is thinning as we search, and getting out of here is going to be a lot easier than it would have. And guess what? By the time we found the car, it was, and we pretty much breezed out of there. You see the obvious difference. Once we were in the car and tempers and frustrations came down a notch, I explained to her that this little example points to a greater and bigger truth in life. And the truth is that simply that God is at work in everything, and good things come out of bad situations, but we have to learn to look for it and also be patient and prayerful as things unfold in God's timing. It doesn't mean that the situation we're experiencing isn't as bad as we think it is, but it does mean that that's not all that it is, and we need to live this truth. In this little situation, the reality of being cold, wet, and miserable certainly did not change, so there's no need to lie to ourselves that it wasn't really cold, wet, and miserable. But I experienced it a lot calmer and easier than she did, not processing it as a crisis or major crisis, because I had this hope of something better within the lousy circumstance. She did not. All she could focus on was how lousy it was. This little example points to a much greater pattern of Christ, which is this: always life from death, death to life, good from evil. Yes, paying a lot of money to go watch a hockey game and having a little inconvenient rain, wind, and cold was a champagne problem for sure. But since most of our lives are lived in the ordinary, we need to see and experience life from death in the ordinary, good from evil, good things coming out of bad things in the ordinary. I have dwelt on real death in the last few podcast episodes, and I'm kind of sick of it, to be honest with you. But what I'm talking about here are the little deaths we experience each day when things don't go our way, or when we don't execute our agenda the way we want, or all of our plans go to, as the expression goes, hell in a handbasket. Our egos get bruised. Things just don't go the way we want to control them, all that sort of thing. This is where we exist on most days, and this is where we need to try to acquire the Holy Spirit so we can be more Christ-like and genuinely experience events in a less anxious way. To do this, there's a couple of principles to understand and certain things we need to do. Principles first. One is the principle of thankfulness, which I'm not going to get into too much because I've talked about it many times over the years on this podcast series, to include fairly recently. In brief, what I would instruct you to do is every morning when you do your prayers, or whenever you do your prayers, call to mind the little things from the previous day that you're thankful for. Over time, this will continually draw you closer to Christ, where you can also begin to acquire the mind of Christ, the heart of Christ, which will give you an ever-increasing peace. And the reason is both simple and logical when you think about it, not to reduce our faith to logic. But think about this. Our highest form of worship is receiving the Eucharist. We all know the word Eucharist itself derives from the Greek word for thankfulness. As myself and many other instructors in the Orthodox Christian faith have said, every Sunday that we receive communion is an act of thanksgiving. Therefore, Monday through Saturday, when you do your morning prayers or whenever you pray throughout the day, when you offer up thanks, you are praying in a Eucharistic manner. It's a form of communion before Sunday's communion, and communing with Christ is, in this way, synchronizes our prayer life and aligns it with the ultimate act of thankfulness and worship that you participate in Divine Liturgy on Sundays. By doing this, you are entering into the life of Christ, and it is transforming you, slowly and over time, but doing so nonetheless. Another principle is that there's always something bigger going on in the smaller things of life. There's always something unseen and greater than what is seen. 2 Corinthians 4, verse 18 comes to mind, where Paul says, "While we do not look at the things which are seen, but at the things which are unseen, for the things which are seen are temporary, but the things which are not seen are eternal." This is something that I would ask you to accept in your brain as you pray to Christ, and for Him to reveal more and more of this to you until it sinks into your heart. It's the integration of this that helps us not fall prey to this type of debilitating anxiety, which leads to existential crisis and loss of meaning. Let me talk through a few examples that may be useful. Think about, in our Orthodox faith, how we understand the Bible. The Bible is all about spiritual warfare and the defeat of the devil and his angels. But most importantly, it's all about Christ Himself, His words, deeds, actions, and everything and how God, the Father, the Son, and the Holy Spirit, the Holy Trinity, offers us salvation and eternal life. All the writings of the Holy Fathers are about this, and the way they understood the Scriptures were looking beyond just what was literally written to discern Christ Himself in the Scriptures and what was their spiritual meaning. They fully knew the literal and historical aspects of the Old Testament and the New Testament, but they interpreted the Scriptures through what was going on spiritually, the greater truth of Christ that was coming through. They looked through typological, allegorical, symbolic lenses, if you will. They looked at the overall patterns of Scripture of what was going on. And I've said several times, seeing and understanding the patterns is really critical to opening our heart to the truth of Christ. The biggest pattern is what I've already said, which is from the beginning to the end of the Bible, it's all about life from death, literally and spiritually. This is hard for many of us to understand because we've been in a society and culture for hundreds of years that is reductionist and has elevated logic and reason to an almost deified level where we simply either don't understand or have lost our ability to see and understand the bigger picture. We get too hung up on details, too specialized, overthink, overanalyze, get so obsessed with trying to force fit things completely into our logic that we look downward and not upward and lose our sense of mystery, which means we become less open to what God is revealing to us slowly in ways that we can understand. This way of thinking has dramatically affected theology and theological studies in the West. We've avoided it for the most part in Orthodoxy, but not entirely. If you have a stomach for it, for somewhat of an academic read, but not too much, go read Jean-Claude Larcher's What is Theology? An Orthodox Methodology. He lays out a pretty good case, and it's pretty digestible. Anyway, here's a great quote from what I'm saying about this from Father Stephen Freeman. He writes this: "He can't see the forest from the trees, the saying goes. It's a recognition that attention to detail can obscure an overall pattern. Of course, someone could respond by saying, he's so overwhelmed with the forest that he can't see the trees. In point of fact, human beings are hardwired for both trees and forest, the larger pattern as well as the detail. However, it is best when they operate in the right manner. According to the neuroscientist and philosopher Ian McGilchrist, the proper order is when the overall pattern is dominant, with the attention to detail in a secondary position. His first major work, The Master and His Emissary, The Divided Brain in the Making of the Western World, explores how the two hemispheres of the brain, right and left, are wired for precisely these functions. He also contends that Western civilization, modernity, has flipped the dominance and become overly interested in detail. We frequently do not see the larger picture until it's too late." Let me give you a few biblical examples that might help you begin to recondition your outlook in terms of helping you see and accept patterns that you can apply to your own life to begin to shatter the devil's lies that come to you as anxiety. I'm pretty sure this first one I wrote about in my book, Sacramental Living, but you can check me on that. And if you've read the book, as I've confessed before, sometimes after creating more than like 600 pieces of material over the last decade or so, I don't remember where I said or wrote things. But here's what I said or wrote someplace. There are three nativity stories in the Bible. Yes, I said three. Matthew and Luke, which talk about the birth of Jesus from the material perspective. And then we read it from the spiritual perspective in Revelation 12. John writes about this event from the spiritual perspective, the bigger picture, if you will. So go read them and you'll see what I mean. Additionally, if you've read and studied the Scriptures, you see this pattern many times where people think things are going against them, but God is working for them the whole time. My favorite go-to example is in the beginning of the Bible, in the patriarch Genesis, the patriarch Jacob in the book of Genesis. In there, in Genesis 42:36, Jacob cries out that everything is against him, but at that moment, all the events of his life are leading him to a reunion with his beloved son Joseph, whom he thought long dead. Again, here we see life from death in all things. I guess this is probably the ultimate takeaway I would like you to get from this podcast, because if you can extrapolate Christ's resurrection, the ultimate life from death, into every situation in your life, you can at least use this understanding to pause, take a deep breath whenever you're anxious about a situation, offer up a prayer for this understanding to sink into your heart, and that you'll be open when God reveals to you what's really going on or what's also going on. This is the type of armor that Paul's talking about in Ephesians 6 when he discusses spiritual warfare. Girding our waist with truth, as he puts it, is girding ourselves with Christ himself. This isn't easy. The spiritual way of overcoming anxiety and existential crisis thinking takes prayer, understanding as I've advocated, and patience. So don't be too hard on yourself. Now, let me read you a quote that may be comforting, because this, in a sense, is what the disciples themselves went through. Here's what Father Ted Bobish writes. This is actually one of five quotes I put out on my quotes of the day that I do every week. And this is from the April 27th series of this year, 2026, where the theme was why Christ is the answer to our existential crisis. This is what Father Ted wrote. Christ's resurrection forced his disciples into a paradigm shift. The finality of death was gone forever, yet life with all its trials and problems was still ongoing, and the disciples themselves still feared death. The disciples had to think through what the implications of the resurrection were for all aspects of life, and some of the implications caused deep cognitive dissonance for them. You see, we're all in good company with this struggle to overcome this type of anxiety by understanding this life from death pattern. I'm going to read you another quote, this time a more positive one that I also included in my April 27th quotes. This is from Father James Gerges. He writes, "The resurrection is not simply an afterthought in our lives. It is not simply something that happened 2,000 years ago to Jesus in a faraway land. The resurrection is our hope and reason for a life of joy. It is a reminder that even when things in our life are looking bad, maybe terrible, nothing really scares us because our Lord is greater than these things. If anything does scare us, it should be that we don't have enough faith and that we don't take enough care of our souls to protect ourselves from falling into sin. For this, we should each be terrified. But we shouldn't worry about the things of this world and the threats of life, because our Lord Jesus Christ has conquered the worst the world could throw at him, while saying, 'Be of good cheer, I have overcome the world.'" I'm tempted to read you a few more quotes, but I won't, because I know I can get quote happy. But if you want to read more of the quotes on this topic, just go to my website. There's a link, and bear with me, it's kind of long. I don't know why my website does this, but if you go to www.sacramentalliving.net/single-post/2018/5/11existentialism, you can find it. I know that's kind of long, but if you just go to my website, sacramentalliving.net, and the search feature, what comes up on the first page, if you do a search on the word existential, you're going to come to a topic heading called Existentialism and Existential Crisis. There are all kinds of quotes on this topic, but as of now, the first five are the ones I put out on April 27th, and you'll be able to see them, because the first one is from Jackie Morphosis, and it ends with Father Michael Suella. So, in conclusion, understand that God is at work in all aspects of our life, from the big things to the most mundane, the pattern of life from death, hope in all circumstances. To live this truth, we begin by mentally assenting to it, then integrating it into our hearts through praying and offering thanks every day for the smallest things, preparing ourselves properly to receive the Eucharist, to receive this thankfulness into our hearts that opens us to see reality spiritually and truthfully, so we can see more and more in our daily lives and free ourselves from the devil's lies that come to us through chronic anxiety. And on a practical note, or a more practical note, I should say, we have professionals, and there's medications that can help us if it's gone so far into our lives that we need them. And there's no shame in that. We just have to use discernment. I one time thought that I kind of thought of it as either or, because I was dealing with somebody that was suffering from this, and I was talking to a psychiatrist, and I had said to her, but this situation is situational. It's not biological. But then she said to me, situation can become biological over time. So it's all integrated, but we don't want to medicate ourselves too quickly, nor do we want to avoid it if we need it. But that's why we have trusted mental health professionals to help us in these decisions. And we have wise priests and pastors and spiritually advanced friends and mentors that can help us as well. Again, I want to stress Christ's words that I emphasized earlier. When he said, seek God's kingdom first, period, I'm a big believer that the sin in our life is often rooted in getting things out of order. Human beings are endowed with the creative spark of our Creator, have made tremendous advances in medicine, the sciences, mental health, and more. And God in his good pleasure works through us in these fields for our healing. I am personally active in trying to help people find the right mental health resources, so I'm a supporter and believer. But I do really wonder in my heart of hearts if people will truly seek God first in all things, get the order right. How much of this anxiety would exist then, or at least at this level, or maybe not as much? And we would probably be less susceptible to the digital influences and all the other things that present greater and greater challenges to our spiritual and mental well-being. I think the integrated model of treating these things spiritually, mentally, and physically, seeing them all as part of the whole and getting things in the right order is so important, because it's so much more than willpower and positive thinking. That never is sustainable. What I'm talking about on this podcast is it's all about transformation that leads to a way of being. Now, if anything I said today sounds too easy, know that it is coming from a 61-year-old man who is sharing this based on trials and tribulations that have brought him to his knees at different times in life. So he says none of this lightly. You know what? I just realized. I just spoke about myself in third person. I've been hanging around too many Gen Zers. I think it's time to end this podcast. So that's where I'm going to end. So as always, if you enjoy this podcast and you like other Sacramento Living podcasts, like them, write them, share them, give them 5 stars. Do this with all ancient faith podcasts and media, because this is the way that causes things out there in digital land to blast through algorithms and be much more widespread than if you don't do these things. A couple other things. I just recently ended my adult education class that gets broadcast live on YouTube through Orthodox Christian Network YouTube page and the Orthodox Christian Network Facebook page. I'll return again in September. You can go out to Orthodox Christian Network's YouTube page and you can find all the archive classes as well. I mentioned my Quotes of the Day ministry. This is where I do 5 quotes based on a single theme that I do 5 days a week. Never know what I'm going to do each day. I get up, do my prayers. A theme hits me. I arrange 5 quotes. I send them out to multiple blind copy lists, as well as post them on my sacramentoliving.net Facebook page. They also go out on the Eastern Christian Publications app. If you want to receive that, please just email me at sacramentoliving, one word, at verizon.net, and I'll be happy to add you to the blind distribution list. Anything else you want to see that I do, just go to my website, sacramentoliving.net. As always, it was enjoyable being with you virtually, although I never see you. I always feel like someone's in the room that I'm talking to when I do these podcasts. Anyway, that's enough. This has been Michael Haldas for Ancient Faith Radio.
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3: Sola Scriptura. Most evangelical Protestants do not have a great love for Latin. People of my vintage can remember when Latin was inevitably associated in evangelical minds with the horrible benighted Catholics who used Latin as their liturgical language. But there are two Latin words very close to their hearts. Sola Scriptura, which is Latin for Scripture alone. The phrase sola scriptura at the time of the Reformation didn't mean that Protestants waving that banner had no time for tradition, the fathers, or for learning. Reformers like Luther and Calvin were happy to quote the fathers. Augustine was a favorite, especially when the fathers seemed to agree with them. In the medieval Catholic Church, There were two ways of establishing a doctrine, Scripture and tradition. The Roman Catholic Council of Trent would eventually define the truth that the gospel was accessed by the twin means of Scripture and tradition. The final decree read, "This truth and rule are contained in written books and in unwritten traditions." The two realities, Scripture and tradition, were clearly distinct one from another, and either one may be used to establish a doctrine or a practice. The Reformers were concerned not to jettison tradition altogether, but to subordinate it to Scripture. The Reformers did not deny that the Fathers had a role to play in interpreting the Scriptures. They just said that the Fathers' views could not be binding or authoritative. What they were taking aim at was not so much the ancient Fathers as the contemporary Catholic magisterium, and the Pope in particular, its leading representative. The Reformers, of course, produced their own magisterial statements of faith. The Reformation ground out a good many of them. The Lutheran Schmalkald Articles, the Book of Concord, the Reformed Helvetic Confessions, the Belgic Confession, the Heidelberg Catechism, the Presbyterian Westminster Confession, and the Anglican 39 Articles. But despite such an outpouring of magisterial teaching, the Reformers were clear that these confessions had a distinctly secondary and subordinate role. They were not to be considered as authoritative sources of doctrine, but simply as reliable summaries of the truths of Scripture. Scripture alone was the sole authoritative source of doctrine, and it was thought that the main saving message of Scripture was clear enough to be understood by all who approached it humbly and with reliance upon God. There were parts of the Scripture that were less clear, of course, but the main message of salvation was clearly set forth. The Church's task was to proclaim this message and to order the life of its members. Sola Scriptura did not mean that tradition was worthless, and it did not mean that an individual Christian could do without the Church so long as he had his Bible. Now, though, among most evangelical Protestants, the phrase Sola Scriptura has come to mean something rather different, and something that their Reformed ancestors would not have been very happy with. The phrase now means not so much Scripture above tradition, but rather Scripture and no tradition. The modern idea is that tradition is bad, and that all a pious heart needs to understand the Bible is an open mind and a good intention, and the Holy Spirit will do the rest. The Lord's promise that the Spirit will lead His Church into all truth is interpreted to mean that the Holy Spirit will lead every individual believer into all truth, so that the Bible alone is sufficient, and that everything in the Bible can be immediately and easily understood. In this regard, one sometimes hears rather inane slogans like, "My only creed is the Bible," which is a bit like saying, "My only creed is the theological library," since the Bible is not a single volume, but a collected library of over 66 books. One cannot easily translate the meaning of a whole library's worth of books into a tidy theological system, for the multiplicity of books allows for a multiplicity of possible meanings. Something outside the biblical library must function as a lens through which the books are read if one is to find a single coherent meaning of it all. Nevertheless, evangelicals persist in saying that the single integrated message of all the 66 books of the Bible is plain to all impartial readers, and that nothing else is required to interpret it correctly. I remember one such evangelical author, Harold Hill by name, in his book, How to Live Like a King's Kid, that was really its title, referred to the Bible as the manufacturer's handbook. In this view, the Bible functions like a divine set of IKEA assembly instructions. All one needs to assemble a church and a Christian life is the Bible. No other sets of instructions are really necessary. This view is sometimes expressed in terms of warm piety, as when a Christian man is described as a man of one book. The man reads the Bible and the Bible only, and is able, unaided, to understand its main message, since the meaning of that message is abundantly self-evident. Sometimes this piety takes the added step of despising theological education, rejecting it as an obstacle to understanding the Bible, as a source of confusion which can only befuddle simple, pious souls. Sometimes this piety even sets the individual Christian against the Church, and declares that the Church has no role in interpreting the Bible at all. The man of one book can understand the Bible on his own, thank you very much, so why does he need a church or a pastor to tell him what it means? He can read it for himself just fine. So there are two problems with this understanding of sola scriptura, even if one omits the grosser errors of rejecting theological education and of rejecting any role for church or pastor. First of all, it is crystal clear that the main message of salvation in the Bible is not self-evident, and that is why there are literally thousands of Protestant denominations all reading the same Bible and all coming up with differing interpretations of it. And these interpretations sometimes differ about fairly basic things. Take the basic question, what must I do to be saved? Does becoming saved have anything to do with holy baptism? Does baptism save and regenerate? Who can be baptized, adults and babies or just adults? Intelligent, devout Christians disagree about this basic question, though they all read the same Bible. Or take the equally basic question, what does the church do when it meets together? Should it meet on Sunday or on Saturday? Is the Eucharist to be celebrated every week? And what is the Eucharist? Is it a sacrifice? In it, do we receive Christ's true body and blood? May infants receive the Eucharist? Intelligent, devout Christians disagree about this Christian question as well. Other important questions remain too. May we pray for the dead? May we pray to the saints? Are we to face a particular direction when we pray, like, for example, east? Is separation from church to form a church of your own, that is to say, schism, something that is to be celebrated and allowed? These are not side issues of insignificance. The question of how one becomes a Christian, how one worships God every week, and to whom and for what one may pray, constitutes the base main message of the Bible, and it is precisely here that violent disagreements are to be found. The confusion that reigns in answering these questions reveal that the Bible is not self-interpreting, but that a lens is required through which we read the Scriptures. Orthodoxy says the required lens is found in the Consensus Patrum, the broad agreement found in all the Fathers. And regardless of what the magisterial reformers said about the subordinate place of their confessions, it seems clear that these confessions actually function in the same way for them as the Consensus Patrum functions for the Orthodox. Devout Presbyterian teens do not believe in the limited atonement because they see it as self-evident in the Bible, but because the Westminster Confession tells them that Christ died only for the elect. Even evangelicals have recourse to a lens of sorts. Witness the popularity of study Bibles, including the famous Scofield Reference Bible with its dispensational notes. The message of the Bible only seems self-evident to those raised in it from their youth, because they've been reading the teaching of their confessions into it. Note, what these confessions teach may or may not be true, but even if it is true, it is not self-evident. The problem with sola scriptura is that for scripture to be understood, it can never be sola. A lens is required to understand it. St. Vincent of Lorenz pointed this out long ago when he wrote, "It may be, someone will ask, since the canon of scripture is complete and is in itself abundantly sufficient, what need is there to join to it the interpretation of the church?" The answer is that because of the very depth of Scripture, all men do not place one identical interpretation on it. The statements of the same writer are to be explained by different men in different ways, so much so that it seems almost possible to extract from it as many opinions as there are men. Therefore, because of the intricacies of error, which is so multiform, there is great need for laying down a rule of exposition of the prophets and apostles in accordance of the standard of the interpretation of the Catholic Church. This rule is the Consensus Patrum, also known as Holy Tradition. Secondly, when one looks into the Scriptures, one sees the apostles themselves refer to oral traditions as a source of equal authority. Thus St. Paul writes in 1 Corinthians, "I commend you because you remember me in everything and maintain the traditions even as I delivered them to you." Or again in 2 Thessalonians 2, where he writes, "So then, brethren, stand firm and hold to the traditions which you were taught by us, either by word of mouth or by letter." What possessed authority was the teaching of the apostles, and it was irrelevant whether it was transmitted orally, by word of mouth, oral tradition, or in writing, that is, by letter, the epistles of the New Testament. Authority resided in apostolic tradition, regardless of how it was transmitted. Paul's epistles were not authoritative because God had turned on an inspiration switch before Paul wrote and then turned it off again when he finished writing. They were authoritative because Paul was an apostle, as he himself vigorously insisted. St. Basil knew that authority lay in apostolic teaching, however transmitted, and that was why he wrote, "Concerning the teachings of the Church, whether publicly proclaimed or reserved to members of the household of faith, we have received some from written sources, while others have been given to us secretly through apostolic tradition. Both sources," he writes, "have equal force in true religion. No one would deny either source, no one, at any rate, who is even slightly familiar with the ordinances of the Church." This is from his On the Holy Spirit. "One therefore cannot legitimately sunder Scripture from the rest of tradition, or speak of Scripture and tradition as separate things, as the West does. Scripture is a part of the capital T apostolic tradition, and one can no more speak of Scripture versus tradition than one can speak of the New Testament versus the Bible. Scripture reigns supreme in the Church, but it is never sundered from oral tradition, and is read as a part of the total holy tradition. It is because this apostolic tradition is supreme in the Church that the Church is the only authorized interpreter of Scripture. That is why St. Paul declares, 'The pillar and bulwark of the truth is not the Bible, but the Church.' 1 Timothy 3:15. All Christian confessions read Scripture and do their best to be faithful to it. And every confession has a lens through which it reads the Bible and makes its interpretations. The ultimate problem with sola scriptura, as defined by modern evangelicals, is that it serves to blind them to the fact that they too use an interpretive lens. And they will never be able to critique that lens and perhaps choose a different one until they admit that they have one in the first place. For Ancient Faith Radio, this is Father Lawrence Farley.
2: 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Father Lawrence is the pastor of St. Herman of Alaska Orthodox Church in Langley, British Columbia, and the author of numerous books and articles. 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
1: In A Year in the Company of Angels, A Pilgrim on Spruce Island, author Anthony Linderman presents true tales from his long pilgrimage on the wild edge of the monastic world at St. Michael's Skeet in Alaska. 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
3: Today's epistle reading is from St. Paul's letter to the Galatians, chapter 2, verses 6 through 10. But from those who seem to be something, whatever they were, it makes no difference to me. God shows personal favoritism to no man. For those who seemed to be something added nothing to me. But on the contrary, when they saw that the gospel for the uncircumcised had been committed to me, as the gospel for the circumcised was to Peter, for he who worked effectively in Peter for the apostleship to the circumcised also worked effectively in me toward the Gentiles. And when James, Cephas, and John, who seemed to be pillars, perceived the grace that had been given to me, they gave me and Barnabas the right hand of fellowship, that we should go to the Gentiles, and they to the circumcised. They desired only that we should remember the poor, the very thing which I also was eager to do. When St. Paul mentions to the Galatian church about how he was commended to remember the poor he refers to are specifically those of the household of faith. The Blessed Jerome writes, "The holy poor, care of whom was specially committed to Paul and Barnabas by the apostles, are those believers in Judea who brought the price of their possessions to the feet of the apostles to be given to the needy, or because they were incurring hatred and punishment from their kin, family, and parents as deserters of the law, and believers in a crucified man. How much labor the holy apostle expended in ministering to these, his letters bear witness, as he wrote to Corinth, the Thessalonians, and all the churches of the Gentiles, that they should prepare this offering to be taken to Jerusalem through himself or others. For this reason, he now says confidently, which very thing I have been careful to do." Today's Gospel reading is from St. Mark, chapter 5, verses 22 through 24, and verses 35 through chapter 6, verse 1. "And behold, one of the rulers of the synagogue came, Jairus by name. And when he saw him, he fell at his feet and begged him earnestly, saying, 'My little daughter lies at the point of death. Come and lay your hands on her, that she may be healed, and she will live.' So Jesus went with him, and a great multitude followed him and thronged him. While he was still speaking, some came from the ruler of the synagogue's house, who said, 'Your daughter is dead. Why trouble the teacher any further?' As soon as Jesus heard the word that was spoken, he said to the ruler of the synagogue, 'Do not be afraid, only believe.' And he permitted no one to follow him except Peter, James, and John, the brother of James. Then he came to the house of the ruler of the synagogue, and saw a tumult, and those who wept and wailed loudly. When he came in, he said to them, 'Why make this commotion and weep? The child is not dead, but sleeping.' And they ridiculed him. But when he had put them all outside, he took the father and the mother of the child and those who were with him and entered where the child was lying. Then he took the child by the hand and said to her, Talitha kumi, which is translated, Little girl, I say to you, arise. Immediately the girl arose and walked, for she was 12 years of age, and they were overcome with great amazement. But he commanded them strictly that no one should know it, and said that something should be given her to eat. Then he went out from there and came to his own country, and his disciples followed him. While the little girl who Jesus raised from the dead was truly dead, Jesus said that she was asleep, because, since he is the author of life, he has the power over death. The Blessed Augustine writes, he comes to the house and finds the customary funeral rites already underway, and he says to them, Why do you make a tumult and weep? The child is not dead, but sleeping. He spoke the truth. She was, in a certain sense, asleep. Asleep, that is, in respect of him, by whom she could be awakened. So awakening her, he restored her alive to her parents. And St. Ambrose of Milan adds, But her spirit returned immediately at the voice of the Lord. She arose with revived body and partook of food to furnish proof that she was truly alive.
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3: Let us recognize the voice of our Savior, the one who gives life to those in the tombs. Now to him who is able to do exceedingly abundantly above all that we ask or think, according to the power that works in us, to him be glory in the Church by Christ Jesus to all generations, forever and ever. 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
1: Welcome to the Daily Orthodox Scriptures. I'm Father Alexis, and we are reading through the Scriptures each day of the year using the Orthodox Study Bible. Our readings today will be from Wisdom of Solomon, chapter 11, verse 1, through chapter 12, verse 11, Psalm 57, Proverbs, chapter 12, verses 1 through 5, and 1 Corinthians, chapter 14, verses 1 through 25. Wisdom of Solomon continues with a look at how wisdom was with the people of Israel during the 40 years in the desert. Let's begin. The Wisdom of Solomon, chapter 11, verse 1 through chapter 12, verse 11. Wisdom prospered their works by the hand of a holy prophet. They traveled through an uninhabited desert and pitched their tents in impassable places. They held their ground in wars and defended themselves against their enemies. They thirsted and called upon you, and water was given them from a flinty rock, and a quenching of thirst from a hard stone. For through the things by which their enemies were punished, they themselves, when in need, had kindness shown to them. In place of a spring of an ever-flowing river, troubled and defiled with blood, in rebuke of the decree to slay the infants, you gave them abundant water unexpectedly, showing through their thirst at that time how you punished their enemies. For when they were tested, though they were disciplined in mercy, they learned how the ungodly were tormented when judged in wrath. For you tested them, admonishing them like a father, but you examined the ungodly like a severe king passing sentence. Whether present or absent, they were likewise consumed, for twofold grief possessed them, and a groaning over the memory of all that happened. For when they heard that through their own punishments the holy people had kindness shown to them, they understood it was the Lord's doing. For they marveled at the outcome of the man they had cast out mockingly and exposed long before, for they did not thirst for godliness as do the righteous. In return for the wrongdoing of their senseless reasoning, in which they were led astray, and worshipped irrational serpents and worthless animals, you sent upon them a multitude of animals in vengeance, so they might learn that one is punished by the things by which he sins. For your all-powerful hand, which created the world out of unformed matter, did not lack the resource to send upon them a multitude of bears or bold lions, or newly created unknown beasts full of anger, either snorting a breath of fire, or scattering like chaff a thick cloud of smoke, or flashing terrible sparks from their eyes. Not only could their damage utterly destroy men, but their mere outward appearance could terrify and kill them. Even without these, men could fall in a single breath when they are pursued by justice, and scattered like chaff by the breath of your power. But you have ordered all things by measure, number, and weight. For great power is always present with you, and who can oppose the might of your arm? Because the entire world before you is like a small additional weight on scales, and like a drop of dew early in the morning that falls on the ground. But you are merciful to all. You can do all things, and you overlook the sins of men to bring them to repentance. For you love all the things that exist, and you detest nothing of the things you made. For you would not even make anything you hated. How could anything continue to exist unless you willed it? Or how could anything be preserved unless it was called into existence by you? You spare all things because they are yours, O Master who love human beings. For your immortal spirit is in all things. For this reason you correct little by little those who fall away, and you remind and warn them of the sins they commit, so they may be freed from evil and believe in you, O Lord. For you hated the inhabitants of your holy land long ago, because they practiced very hateful works of sorcery and unholy rites. These unmerciful murderers of children, who ate sacrificial meals of human flesh and blood, these initiates in the midst of an orgy, these parents and murderers of helpless children, you willed to destroy by the hands of our fathers, that the land most precious of all to you might be a worthy colony of the servants of God. But even these you spared, since they were men, and sent wasps as forerunners of your army, that you might destroy them little by little. You were not powerless to give the ungodly to the righteous in regular battle, or to destroy them by terrible wild beasts, or by one severe word. But judging them little by little, you gave them a chance for repentance. For you were not unaware that their generation was evil, their vice implanted, and their reasoning would not change forever. For they were an accursed seed from the beginning, nor did you give them amnesty for their sins, because you feared anyone. Psalm 57. If then you truly speak of righteousness, do you judge rightly, O you sons of men? For in your heart you work law.

melting wax, they will be destroyed. Fire fell on them, and they never saw the sun. Before your thorns are aware of its prickly shrub, he will swallow you up as if you were alive, as if in his anger. A righteous man shall be glad when he sees the vengeance of the ungodly. He shall wash his hands in the blood of the sinner. A man will say, if indeed there is fruit for the righteous man, then it is God who judges them on the earth. Proverbs chapter 12, verses 1 through 5. He who loves instruction loves perception, but he who hates correction is without discernment. He who finds grace from the Lord becomes better, but a lawless man will be passed over in silence. A man will not prosper by lawlessness, but the roots of righteous men will not be pulled out. A courageous wife is a crown to her husband, but as a worm in a tree, so an evil-doing wife destroys her husband. The thoughts of the righteous are judgments, but the ungodly devise deceits. 1 Corinthians chapter 14, verses 1 through 25. Pursue love and desire spiritual gifts, but especially that you may prophesy. For he who speaks in a tongue does not speak to men, but to God, for no one understands him. However, in the Spirit he speaks mysteries. But he who prophesies speaks edification and exhortation and comfort to men. He who speaks in a tongue edifies himself, but he who prophesies edifies the church. I wish you all spoke with tongues, but even more that you prophesied. For he who prophesies is greater than he who speaks with tongues, unless indeed he interprets, that the church may receive edification. But now, brethren, if I come to you speaking with tongues, what shall I profit you, unless I speak to you either by revelation, by knowledge, by prophesying, or by teaching? Even things without life, whether flute or harp, when they make a sound, unless they make a distinction in the sounds, how will it be known what is piped or played? For if the trumpet makes an uncertain sound, who will prepare for battle? So likewise you, unless you utter by the tongue words easy to understand, how will it be known what is spoken? For you will be speaking into the air. There are, it may be, so many kinds of languages in the world, and none of them is without significance. Therefore, if I do not know the meaning of the language, I shall be a foreigner to him who speaks, and he who speaks will be a foreigner to me. Even so you, since you are zealous for spiritual gifts, let it be for the edification of the church that you seek to excel. Therefore, let him who speaks in a tongue pray that he may interpret. For if I pray in a tongue, my spirit prays, but my understanding is unfruitful. What is the conclusion then? I will pray with the spirit, and I will also sing with the understanding. Otherwise, if you bless with the spirit, how will he who occupies the place of the uninformed say amen at your giving thanks, since he does not understand what you say? If you indeed give thanks well, but the other is not edified, I thank my God I speak with tongues more than you all. Yet in the church, I would rather speak five words with my understanding, that I may teach others also, than 10,000 words in a tongue. Brethren, do not be children in understanding. However, in malice be babes, but in understanding be mature. In the law it is written, with men of other tongues and other lips I will speak to this people, and yet for all that they will not hear me, says the Lord. Therefore tongues are for a sign, not to those who believe, but to unbelievers. But prophesying is not for unbelievers, but for those who believe. Therefore, if the whole church comes together in one place, and all speak with tongues, and there come in the

0: Those who are uninformed or unbelievers, will they not say that you are out of your mind? But if all prophesy, and an unbeliever or an uninformed person comes in, he is convinced by all, he is convicted by all. And thus the secrets of his heart are revealed. And so falling down on his face, he will worship God and report that God is truly among you. St. Paul said that we should not be children in understanding, however, in malice be babes, but in understanding be mature. Now Jesus had said in another place that we should be like children, and we should, but there is a difference between being like children and being childish. What St. Paul is talking about here is growing in Christian maturity rather than acting childish. The Corinthians were being childish. Rather than finding joy and love in their unity in Christ, they were boasting in their gifts, having feelings of superiority. This is not maturity. The thing about maturity in a Christian is that maturity makes one realize that they are immature. When we think we're mature, it's the sure sign that we are not. It's a similar spiritual law with humility. St. Maximus the Confessor wrote, "When what has been created in time according to the temporal order has reached maturity, it ceases from natural growth." A person's height, for instance. But when what has been brought about by the knowledge of God through the practice of the virtues has reached maturity, it starts to grow anew. For the end of one stage constitutes the starting point of the next. Our acquisition of a virtue is simply the starting point of further growth and maturity. There's always room for more growth. If that's true in our spiritual life, how true it is as well for our relationships, our marriages, parenting, and friendships. We can always grow further. I'm Father Alexis, and remember, Christ is in our midst.
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0: This is Daily Orthodox Scriptures for Kids with Father Alexis Corey. We're glad you're with us for this journey.
1: Welcome. I'm Father Alexis, and we are going to be reading through the Bible together. And I've got some friends that will be helping us. So let's get started.
2: Episode 433. We are back with some friends from Louisville, Kentucky. We've got Callum and his sister, Ellie. Callum is six and likes to read. Let's see how he's doing. So how are things going for you? Anything interesting happening? Anything fun and exciting going on lately?
3: Well, I am almost finished with a book series.
2: Oh, really?
3: It's called
2: What's it called?
3: Kids Spy.
2: Kids Spy?
3: Mm-hmm. It's really good so far. I'm on the fourth book. There's six books.
2: So you're on the fourth, and once you finish this, two more to go.
3: Mm-hmm.
2: Why? So are they about kids that are spying?
3: Well, there's only one kid that's a spy.
2: Okay. And does he work for the government?
3: No, he works for the Queen of England.
2: The Queen of England, okay. And is he trying to save England?
3: He's on all sorts of missions.
2: Well, your mission today is to read the next chapter of John. What chapter are we reading, Callum?
3: John chapter 14.
2: And the verses?
3: Verses 1 through 6.
2: Superb! Let's get started.
3: Let not your heart be troubled. You believe in God, believe also in me. In my Father's house are many mansions. If it were not so, I would have told you. I go to prepare a place for you. And if I go and prepare a place for you, I will come again and receive you to myself, that where I am, there you may be also. And where I go, you know, and the way you know. Thomas said him, Lord, we do not know where you are going, and how can we know the way? Jesus said to him, I am the way, the truth, and the life. No one comes to the Father except through me.
2: Nice, Callum. Thank you. When Jesus was explaining about how he was going to prepare a place in the kingdom of heaven for those who follow him, Thomas was a little confused. He said he didn't know the way. He didn't know how to get there. He didn't know how to do what Jesus was telling him about. But Jesus told Thomas and the rest of the apostles that they don't have to know the way to heaven, meaning the directions, that Jesus himself is the way. When we follow Jesus, when we get to know Jesus, we know the way. Jesus is the way, the truth, and the life. When we know Jesus, we know the way, and we have the truth, and we experience full life. So thanks, Callum, for reading. I'm Father Alexis, and remember, Christ is in our midst.
3: He is and forever shall be.
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4: Thank you. Our saint of the day is the High Martyr Babylas, Bishop of Antioch, and those with him. He was Archbishop of Antioch at the time of the wicked Emperor Numerian. Once the emperor came to Antioch and attempted to enter a church where Babylas was serving. Coming to the door, the archbishop forbade the emperor, as a pagan and a shedder of innocent blood, to enter the house where the true God was worshipped. Retreating in humiliation, the emperor determined to take his revenge. Shortly after, he had Babylas imprisoned, along with several Christian children. Babylas was made to watch the beheading of each of the children. Having given them encouragement, he submitted himself to beheading. At his own request, he was buried with the chains with which he had been bound. After the establishment of Christianity in the Roman Empire, the Emperor Gallus had a church built in honor of Babylas, near the site of a temple to Apollos at Daphne, outside Antioch. This was where, according to pagan legend, the maiden Daphne had been turned into a tree to escape the lust of Apollos. When Julian the Apostate came to Antioch in 362 to consult a famous oracle there, he found that the oracle had been deprived of its power by the presence of a Christian church nearby. He ordered the relics of St. Babylas to be dug up and removed from the church. As soon as this had been done, a thunderbolt destroyed the shrine of Apollo, which Julian did not dare to rebuild. St. John Chrysostom, then Archbishop of Antioch, preached a sermon on these events within a generation after their occurrence. The saint of the day can be found in the pages of www.abamoses.com and is a regular feature of Ancient Faith Radio.
5: 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Thoughtful discussions with everyday people who found courageous ways to manage their tech use. 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And we'll be taking the conversation one level up to talk about how parish ministries think about digital discernment for their efforts. We hope to discover how our ancient faith can bring clarity and purpose to our modern digital life for ourselves, our families, our parishes, and the society around us. For the life of the world.
6: Hey everyone, welcome, welcome. My name is Dimer Intel, and I'm the moderator of Digital Discernment. Today, we have with us the most amazing Dan O'Brien. Dan works in the marketing field and is a parent of two young adult daughters. Today, he shares with us his knowledge of how social media operates in order to engage people to buy products and services. And he shares his personal experiences as a parent and social media user himself to give insight in the powerful world of marketing strategies that engage us all. And now, here's Dr. Randa's interview with Dan.
7: Welcome, Dan. Thanks for being here with us today.
8: Oh, thank you. It's great to be here.
7: So, Dan, before we dig into the heart of this interview, please tell us a little bit about yourself and your family, as well as your work in digital marketing.
8: My name is Dan O'Brien. I am married with two girls, one 26 and one 20. I work here as an advertising executive in Memphis, Tennessee.
7: Great. So you have two kids. Please tell us about what your approach to screens has been with your kids.
8: We have tried to be selectively rigid on use of social media, especially when the girls were younger. We did allow it because it seemed like a fool's errand to try to exclude it entirely. But we did try to limit both the platforms that they were on and how they used them and how much screen time they had. And we did that in a couple of different ways. One was in checking and making sure that things weren't loaded onto their phones or onto their laptops. The other was in their bedrooms were upstairs where I am now, and we would not allow the electronics to go upstairs. So they didn't go at night and they didn't go when the girls were up doing homework or anything else.
7: I like your approach, selectively rigid. What was your why? What prompted you to want to take that approach as opposed to just sort of doing what everyone else was doing, especially when it was new?
8: Yeah, I think that, well, number one, I came from a relatively restricted household when I was a kid. So it's sort of my nature. My father, back when I was younger would circle in the Sunday paper the shows that we were allowed to choose from on TV that were suitable for our age. And then we had to choose the 2 or 3 hours a week. I can't remember what it was that we were going to do. So I've had restrictions on my screen time for as long as I've been alive. And they, you know, everything that I've read and studied, you know, being in marketing, I'm familiar with the platforms and what their use is. But the side effects on growing kids in particular and what it's doing to their brains in a way, but also to them emotionally, can be very, very dangerous.
7: And so you wanted to try and prevent that negative impact on your own kids.
8: Correct. Correct. And you know, the reason I said selectively restrictive is that I do feel it's important that you be a part of this world. I'm not going to try to take everything away that all of their friends are participating in, because that excludes them from their community. And I didn't want to do that. But I did want to be careful and thoughtful about, you know, helping them control those media without overdoing it or overextending into those.
7: Yeah. And I think that's the challenge a lot of parents struggle with, is they know that it's not great for their kids, but at the same time, they don't want them left out, right?
8: Exactly.
7: And no parent wants to be the bad guy and no kid wants to be left out. And so it becomes very challenging. So what's interesting is your background as a marketing professional. You have some insights into the world of social media that maybe many of us do not. So what can you tell us about how the different social media platforms, such as Instagram, TikTok, Snapchat, how are they used by companies to attract customers?
8: Well, a couple of different things. Number one, you try to be as appropriate as you can to the medium. So if it's Instagram, you're going to want to create content that's similar to what people are absorbing recreationally so that it doesn't feel jarring. Because as soon as you break them out of the trance they're in, then your marketing is not going to work. Your message isn't going to land.
7: So keep them in a trance.
8: Yeah, you do want to keep them in the medium and in the moment. And the algorithms are designed so that they can keep people in the app as long as possible. Because that's what sells to advertising, is that I know they're going to see my ad, they're going to see my message, I could get in front of them, and I know they're engaged with the medium, that they're not, it's not on the side, this is what they're doing right now. Because then, like I said, hopefully your message can land, which is what every marketer wants. But the algorithms being built to keep users on as long as possible means that they're going to feed you, you've heard the phrase, you know, feed the dog what it will eat. That's what they're doing. They're giving whoever it is the kind of content that they've liked before or they've engaged with before. And so it becomes a little bit of a black hole that you're just falling into, because you're getting the endorphins of seeing something that is triggering a response or is making you interested or excited, but it's just giving you more and more and more of it, which if you think about endorphins in anything we do, whether it's running or, you know, whether it's positive or negative, you're going to want more and more of it. And it becomes very addictive. And that's, you know, that the other part of that restrictiveness is how do I assist the impulse control of my kids? Because they're not, that is a struggle for most of us, and especially when you're younger.
7: Right. Right. So some of the strategies they use include the algorithm that feeds you more and more. Are there other strategies that you've observed behind the scenes too, besides the algorithm?
8: Well, the part that I do know that I'm very comfortable speaking to is the data. So they are more interested in collecting your data than anything else. That's what they sell to marketers. Because as a marketer, I can go in and I can delineate demographics in many ways, in dozens of ways. I can sociographics, what are they interested in? Are they interested in fashion? Are they interested in makeup? You see plenty of TikTok that's basically all makeup and making up your face. And people spend hours. I mean, some of the longest TikToks are these extended sessions of showing someone how to apply makeup.
7: And they'll buy it, right?
8: And then they buy it. Exactly. So a marketer is like, great, you're an influencer in this area. I'm going to latch onto you with my product so that I can get in front of this audience, which is the audience that I want, that I'm going to sell to. So the data is what they're looking for, because that's what they can sell. I think that what kids don't recognize, And that what we forget as adults, I know I'm guilty of this as anybody, is that these are not altruistic and these are not free. Somebody's paying for them somewhere. Right. Now, they may have started free, but as soon as they realized they could monetize their content, they did. And as soon as they realized that, oh, I can monetize it more and more and more if I can get more users, if I could get more content, if I could get more interest, if I could get longer sessions, all of these things make a difference and all of these help them make money.
7: Right. And there are a couple of points I think we can, you know, highlight there. The platform may be free, but it's really not, right? You have, you know, as the user, you have something that they want. And as you said, it's your data. I've noticed things like exclusive deals for followers of a particular influencer. But in order to get that exclusive deal, I have to give my email address.
8: Right.
7: Once they have the email address, then they've got me, right? Because it seems like even if I try and unsubscribe, the ads to my email box keep coming. So, yeah.
8: Yes, and that's called retargeting. So if they can get data points from different areas that you've touched, then they can put messaging up basically wherever you are.
7: Right.
8: And it happens with all of the platforms. It happens with Google. So anytime you do a Google search, Google remembers you and remembers what you searched for so they can serve up content that somebody's interested in putting in front of you.
7: Every time. Right. Well, since we're talking about the advertising, can you say a bit about the relationship between the advertisers and the social media platforms and how that relationship impacts the users of the platforms?
8: I can. I don't know that I've got insights that are great in that area. I mean, the advertisers are going to build campaigns based on how many views they can get. And then obviously they're going to try to maximize clicks or engagement. Some of that is based on the advertiser's ability to put a good message in front of the user and to get in front of the right people, which, you know, people do at varying degrees of success. But the content itself is, like I said, it's usually, well, if it's a good marketer, then it's going to be content that is relevant to that audience. There's no reason to reach out to an audience that your message has no relevance. You're just wasting ad dollars at that point. So the thing that I can say is that I don't feel like the platforms are very restrictive. There are some restrictions, for example, claims you can make in the healthcare industry. You can't say certain things. They automatically will shut down a campaign if it goes into that territory. And they have broader rules for all industries, but they don't really restrict very much that you can put in front. I don't. You know, as a marketer, I'm not as concerned with what my girls are going to see from marketing, because it's going to be based on their interests. It's going to be based on what they've done. I'm more concerned with what they see organically on the platforms and what they share.
7: Right. Well, I will ask you more about that in a moment. But one of the things I was thinking about is that, yeah, you know, the marketers are targeting your interests. And so that in some ways is a positive. You're going to maybe learn more about the things that you want to learn more about. You know, for example, I get a lot of vegan recipes, especially now during Lent, right?
8: Sure, and that's, sure.
7: I like that. I want that.
8: I love getting my cooking. My feed is full of cooking things, and I love getting those. I love getting ideas, especially on a Saturday morning when I can act on it for that whole day.
7: Right. But there can be a negative impact too. For example, what if someone is very self-conscious about their weight or not being very physically fit, and they're getting, you know, and they want to improve. So they start to click on things about diet or exercise. Well, that could be a good thing. Maybe they learn something, or it could make them feel worse because they keep getting those ads. And if they're not being successful losing weight, let's say, then it makes them feel worse that, you know, well, that app was supposed to help me and it didn't, you know.
8: Sure.
7: That kind of impact too, I think.
8: There can be. I mean, it's, again, I don't know. Nobody knows exactly how the algorithms work because it's all AI based and it feeds on itself. So it becomes its own engine. But I do know that if you start to follow other content, alternate content, then it will serve you up that. It doesn't stay static. So you will get followed for a while, especially if you make a purchase. So that's the magic bullet. If you've purchased something through Instagram,
7: if you've clicked through,
8: and actually shopped and done that, it definitely remembers you, and it will serve up like content. So if it's fashion, you'll get all the, you know, I went down a quarter zip hole that I can't even tell you. I got served up so many quarter zip sales. That's always in my feed for months, it felt like. But I mean, you're right. It's going to give you content that isn't necessarily good for your soul, but it's not, again, I don't know that it's all that damning what the marketer is going to put in front.
7: Yeah. Well, at some point you become their customer if mm-hmm. you have clicked through, right? So what can you tell us about how the social media apps are designed to pull us in and keep us there?
8: I think that one of the ways they do it is they are very ready to serve you up best practices. And whether that's an influencer or an advertiser, they're going to give you what is working within the app as far as getting engagement, getting people to stay within the app, because it's to their benefit that the people do stay. So for example, if I'm reading and I'm like, don't post any reels that are longer than 25 seconds, because we're seeing a 60% drop off at 22 seconds. It's like, great. Anything I do is going to be between 18 and 20 seconds. It's like, that's simple enough to follow. And if that's the rule, then I'm going to follow it. And they will give you that level of detail so that you can craft your messaging around what is working within the platform.
7: Wait, time out. So you're saying that you don't want to post any, as a marketer, you don't want to post anything more than 22 seconds because people's attention spans don't go much beyond that.
6: I'm surprised right. It's that long, even. Like 22 seconds.
8: No, and I made that up, so don't quote me on that.
6: Okay, very good.
8: I'm just saying that they will give you that level of specificity because it's different on TikTok than it is from Instagram, than it is from YouTube and YouTube Reels. They all have their metrics, and gotcha. They all are very specific. And so you try to build your messaging within that. So even if it's a video campaign, you may do it at varying lengths for the particular platform.
7: For various platforms. Okay.
8: Correct. For various audiences.
7: That's helpful. So they are very detailed, and they've garnered that data from users, right?
8: Right. And
7: they are interesting.
8: And as a marketer, you're going to look at your past campaign performance and use that to inform moving forward what you want to do as well.
7: I was also thinking about, you know, design features like infinite scroll being a way that we stay captured on our social media platforms, right? There's no stop. Right. And I'm old enough to remember when Facebook did end, you know, like there was a time when there was not infinite scroll and you'd get to the bottom and it would say, that's it for today. You know, like, oh, okay. I should.
8: Well, yeah, exactly. Your updates are done, but they can serve you ads forever.
7: Right. Well, now they
8: there's
7: do.
8: There's so much content there as well that they put out in general that's not necessarily your friend group, which is how it started. And it started that you would only see the content that your friends would post, but then it became.
7: Now we hardly see the content.
8: Correct. I don't know. I don't spend much time on Facebook anymore, but. Unless I get an alert that somebody has posted something, I would never know because that's not what I see.
7: If we have time, we'll talk a little bit about Snapchat, but streaks, I think, are another way that they keep people engaged. So you don't want to break your streak with your friend, you know, sharing photos and messages and whatnot. Great. Well, let's dig a little bit into Instagram specifically. What are some of the features of Instagram in particular that the app uses that could be cause for concern?
8: Like I said, one of the largest concerns, and this is, I don't want to make this so Instagram specific, but since we're talking about that, it certainly applies here, is that I don't feel that the platforms care about the appropriateness of what they feed any particular user. They ask for a birthday. They've done that since the beginning. But you can also put in whatever day you want. They don't have any proof. There's no way to verify that. You can open up multiple accounts. You can open up accounts that you have a burner account so that you can be IMing somebody are DMing somebody on the side and nobody can know because it doesn't have your name attached to it. I mean, there are so many different things that troubling spots that you can get into. Somebody like me is not going to go down those rabbit holes simply because I don't have the interest or the time to do it, but a curious teenager certainly could. And they're also much more adept at finding all the loopholes and discovering the things that you can do because their friends are doing it and it's part of right. their community again. And so, you know, the things you can get into, it's not terribly revolutionary to say, well, pornography is a problem and it's a problem on all these platforms. And the sharing of inappropriate content, especially on the direct messaging parts of the platform, are very, very disturbing to a parent. And I think that it should be a concern to everyone that there is not really monitoring of that so much, at least that I know of, and that it happens all the time.
7: It's my understanding there aren't really parental controls you can put on those apps, right? Unlike parental controls you can set up on the computer browser or
8: There are, obviously, you know, the TV and the computer are the easiest examples. There are social media fail safes that you can put on, but I don't think they're very effective. Somebody who is of that age is able to break through those. Like I said, the workarounds are pretty simple in my understanding.
7: Right. Right. Even if it's simply that they create a different account and, you know, as a parent, maybe you don't know that. Right.
8: Right. And say, so let's go a different direction since pornography can touch on a lot of different things and can be sort of a third rail subject. Let's go down that path. So kids that are, I'll use girls as an example, between the ages of 12 and 15 in particular, can be so mean to each other. It is such a it's such a hard time as a parent. It's such a hard time as a girl. I'm not a girl, but I have two of them and I've been through that age with both of them.
7: Yep.
8: And their capacity for hurting each other seems limitless at that age.
7: Right.
8: And it goes both ways. I'm not saying that it was my girls getting bullied. I think that they were participating in that as well. And it's just very having the tools and the ability to do it at that level and at that speed and at that breadth mm-hmm. and having it be recorded forever. I mean, basically right. it's data that does exist and is now anybody can have it.
7: Right.
8: It's just really, really scary.
7: Yeah. Without maybe talking directly about your own kids, can you share any examples of bullying you know about that occurred on Instagram or another social media platform?
8: Oh, yeah. It happened.
7: And give us some idea of what that
8: was. So I'll do it just a general example of how it happens. The piece of content that was shared with an individual will then be shared with a group and that individual doesn't know. But then somebody within that group will take a burner account and post it and tag a bunch of other people. So now what you thought was your own personal message is disseminated among a group that you're not sure who's of unless they tag you in it, which they would do in a hateful way so that you're aware that now all these other people have your information or whatever message you shared or whatever photo you shared. And it doesn't, again, it doesn't have to be inappropriate. It just has to be embarrassing.
7: Right.
8: If it's something that somebody wanted to, you know, in our day, you know, it would happen as somebody would tell somebody what you said in front of it to a group that you're unaware of or you didn't want to have that information. Now they can share it as far as they've got the access to the contacts. Right. I think that's a very, very common form of bullying in this particular, in Instagram.
7: Yeah, I mean, I can think of a few examples of that as well. It you know, and sometimes it's even just name calling, you know, mm-hmm. you know, just describing someone in a negative way and passing that around, you know, the group too.
8: Yes, it is. It is. So it's on varying degrees and there are varying levels of damage that can be done. Obviously, if you've shared a photo that you wanted one person to see, but you would never want a group to see, and that gets reposted.
7: Right.
8: That can be really, really damaging to reputations, to futures, to anything, you know, that you can think of.
7: I mean, I think it's wise to teach our kids nothing is ever private on the internet. Nothing ever is private on the internet. It's just not, because even if you think it is, it doesn't take much for something to get shared. Well, we've talked a lot about some of the negative sides of social media. What have you experienced or observed as being a positive to some of these platforms?
8: Personally, I would say that you touched on it before. I think that from an ideation standpoint, there's a lot of good content out there, whether that be recipes or cooking tips or exercise tips or training cycles. Even there's a lot of content that gets fed up about masterclasses and different topics that you can learn more about. And again, if you engage in that sort of thing, then you get fed up more of that. So there can be some really, really good information that, you know, we used to have to go to the library and look up through all of these different forms. And when it's served up to you, it's much easier, I think, than for you to come up with the idea to search for it. Now, of course, I could find that information somewhere, but if it gets served up because I've shown interest in this sort of thing, I can get a lot more very interesting things in my feed.
7: So you can learn something new. Even we adults can learn something new and get those tips through social media.
8: Absolutely. And so, like I said, cooking is a great example of I've touched on a lot of different recipes. Mm-hmm. And so now I get a lot of that and I love it. I don't have to follow it. I don't have to read it. But if it's something that looks interesting, then I'll look through, see how they did it and try it myself.
7: Right. What about kids?
8: Yeah, I follow something called Traces of Texas, and it's just got old photographs and the story behind them from these small towns in Texas. And it's fantastic. It's just information. You know, it's history. But it's super, super interesting. And I share it with some of my friends in Texas, and it's just fun to pass that stuff around. For my girls, one of the things that, you know, they get really interesting content as well. And it probably looks nothing like mine. But I know that one of the things they've done is things like study tips. How can I get better grades? What can I do? And get fed up a lot of those things. My eldest got married last summer. And so we both went on this kick of looking at dances and routines that we could do and sending them back and forth. So you would not believe that. You think that the quarter zip thing was bad. You should have seen my wedding dance feed for about 6 months before the wedding. So I think there's information, again, that you're not really aware is out there that gets served up to you. And so that's kind of a little gift. And I think it can be a treat. What you don't do, I know my eldest, when she is doing TikTok in particular, she sets aside time for that and she does not exceed that time. So she's learned that it's dangerous for her to sit there and just start scrolling because she'll never stop. And she's like, no, I'm going to set an alarm and I'm going to look at this for 30 minutes and then I'm done.
7: Good for her.
8: And so that's just a great coping mechanism. She came up with that on her own. That's nothing that we taught her. It's just something that she realized that her behavior within that was causing her to lose time she couldn't afford to lose.
7: Well, I appreciate that. And that she is self-monitoring is, you know, a good thing. Well, thank you. Any final thoughts for our audience?
8: You know, I started out by talking about the restrictions that we tried to place on these media as the girls were growing up, and it became more difficult. There's almost a 7-year gap between my girls, and I can say it was much more difficult with my youngest daughter because they got involved much earlier, and there were more channels out there, and they were getting more and more sophisticated at the same time. But I liked what you said earlier about none of us want to be the bad parent or be the mean parent that doesn't allow our kids to have what other kids are having. I would tell our audience, don't worry about that. Being a good parent doesn't mean being a liked parent. Those two are not always congruous. You can be a really good parent that is not very well liked by your kids, at least during a time period of their lives where they want to do what they want to do, but they don't necessarily know what's best.
7: Right. And they'll thank you later, whether you realize it or not.
8: One hopes.
7: Well, thank you for being with us today, Dan. I appreciate your insights, both as a parent and as a professional working with social media.
8: Oh, certainly my pleasure. I appreciate the conversation. Let me know if there's anything else you guys need.
7: Thank you. We will.
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4: 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One day, Jesus was talking about loving others. He said that we should treat other people like we want them to treat us. He also said that if we love someone who loves us, that is not a special thing. He said even sinners do that. If we are kind to people who are kind to us, that is not special either. Even sinners do that. And if we share with people who share with us, that is not special, because sinners share when they know someone will share with them. But Jesus said that we need to love our enemies. He said that we should do what is good and share with others. He said we should not think that they will give us anything back. If we do this, we will be God's children. Jesus said that God is kind to everyone, even people who are not thankful. He's even kind to bad people. Jesus said we should be full of mercy, just like our Father God is.
5: Glory to thee, O Lord, glory to thee.
6: Here are some questions about the gospel story. Is there someone who has been mean to you? Think about school, the playground, or your neighborhood. How would you like that person to treat you? How should you treat that person? Jesus wants us to treat others the way we want to be treated, even when we don't feel like it. Jesus taught us that the most important thing is to spread goodness in the world and not meanness. So if someone is mean to us, we have a choice. We can either be mean back, which brings more evil in the world, or we can pray, Jesus, help me be kind to that person, and choose to be kind.
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Welcome to the Spirit of St. Tikhon's, the Ancient Faith radio broadcast from St. Tikhon's Orthodox Theological Seminary in South Canaan, Pennsylvania. Founded in 1938, St. Tikhon's Seminary is where saints have walked. Five of the North American saints sojourned here, including St. Tikhon of Moscow, who founded the monastery and inspired the founding of the seminary, and St. Nikolai of Zichaw, who was the rector here in the 1950s. St. Tikhon's purpose is the spiritual formation and training of the next generation of missionary priests for service in the fields of North America and beyond. The Spirit of St. Tikhon's aims to give you an audible glimpse into the life of the seminary and monastery. We invite you to come and see.

0: Welcome to the Spirit of St. Tikhon's. This is Subdeacon Maximus, and our guest today is Pradeep Jocko. Pradeep, thank you for joining us today.
1: Thank you for having me.
0: Pradeep, you're a second-year student here at St. Tikhon's, correct?
1: Yes.
0: Okay. And you are one of our Malankar students?
1: Yes.
0: And where are you from?
1: Philadelphia.
0: Philadelphia, okay. So tell us a little bit about your life in Christ. You know, what's it? You were born into the church, so what has your experience been being cradle Orthodox?
1: Well, without knowing what it means to be...
0: Non-cradle?
1: Non-cradle, I guess.
0: Yeah.
1: I can only say it's a very strange thing to compare it to with a convert. And when I say convert, I mean, we're all converted at some time, right?
0: Sure.
1: The only difference is, right, I had the Eucharist from within my mother's womb and then eventually was baptized and received it myself. But apart from that...
0: That's pretty profound.
1: I think as a cradle Orthodox, we take a lot for granted. And I think that's what happened to me. For me, I was Orthodox because my parents told me to be Orthodox. I went to church because my parents told me. I prayed because my parents told me. And I read scripture and I learned of God because my parents told me to do these things. I think as an Orthodox Christian, we all need to have a convert story because I kind of had one. It changed. There was a point in my life where it changed from my parents needing to tell me to go to church to inner longing for the service to a longing to know who I'm worshiping and to build that relationship. And it's not something I received at a childhood. It was a gradual longing that I eventually grabbed onto. And with that, it helped me see... Well, first and foremost, it helped me show what I was missing as a cradle Orthodox, meaning by just passively being at church, not really participating in it fully. And when I say that, I went to almost every service and whatever, but I never had that personal experience, and I never even sought that. I just thought prayer was something like a job or a homework that you would just do in my youth.
0: When do you think that longing started to develop in you?
1: I mean, I've...
0: Where it became more that you started to feel personally that longing and not... Like, when did you see that transition point between just something that you did because your parents told you this is what you do and starting to have that longing in your heart?
1: Well, I guess I should say it was always there. Mm-hmm. I always had a close connection with my priest, but it became solidified in middle school to high school where I started to use English. Our service used to be in our native language and I didn't understand a word of it. Mm-hmm. And once it was translated over, something sparked in me. I don't know what. Hopefully it was God. But it helped me to pray in a language I could understand and to follow and to learn to love the songs and all that. It helped me want to seek more. And so the first obvious option for any young boy is to be an altar servant and to serve in whatever way possible to get closer in that regard. And so then at that young age, I had the typical convert experience where you're uber Orthodox trying to do as much as you can.
0: Oh, interesting.
1: Right? And then thinking, oh, and I was a foolish kid. I remember I was talking to my priest and I said, you know what? Let me go to the Middle East. I will convert all the people of the Middle East, and God willing, I'll even die a martyr. I had crazy ambitions and all that.
0: So you didn't do that? Not yet.
1: But I didn't really understand what it meant to be Christian. I read the Fathers. I read the Desert Fathers, and that's what gave me that. That's where I learned that zeal. But it wasn't my own zeal. It was just, these are people who loved God, and so let me just do what they did. It wasn't a personal, it wasn't my own love for God. It was an imitation of what they did. And so as I grew older, and the church was no longer something I studied, but it was something I lived, if that makes more sense. And so that's how I would say that's when I became converted to Orthodoxy. It wasn't the things that I did, but it was when I actually sat down to think, what does God mean to me? And am I living up to how I perceive that? And the more I grew into that, the more he meant more for me as the days went on, and I realized more and more how much less I've done to in that regard, right? We always say we can never be worthy of his grace, but that doesn't mean we have to stop trying, right? It just seemed to me at that age, and this was like in high school, coming into college, it seemed to me in that age that I didn't try in comparison. And so as we jokingly say in the second years, I decided to go to the nuclear option and try to go straight to seminary and all that.
0: That's funny. Yeah, the nuclear option, right? You're all in.
1: Yeah. Like,
0: interesting. So what did you study in college?
1: Finance.
0: Oh, wow. So what was that transition like, going studying finance, and how did you end up at seminary?
1: So actually, one of the alumni here at St. Tikhon's is a real close friend and family member through marriage. And he was also either a finance major or an accountant. He practices as such.
0: I mean, you should probably know how to do finances if you're going to be a parish priest. It could be helpful.
1: Could be. But yeah, and so I just used him as my example. And so going into college, that's what I decided to do. I went into finance because that's what he did.
0: Seems to be, so hearing you talk about this, there's like a pattern of imitation in your life. First the Desert Fathers, and then your priest friend, following in their footsteps, taking that flame of their love for God and igniting your own life on fire. The nuclear option, burning your life down, which in some ways is not untrue, I guess. It's really interesting to hear you talk about that, because, you know, I wonder, like a lot of us who are, you know, like you said, we're all converts, but those of us who converted the Orthodox faith from another faith, wonder about our children and who grew up in the church. And, you know, I know I have the question that it often seems like there are times when, though my daughter is very much involved in the services, I always wonder her prayers at home and things like that. How involved is she really with her faith? And I always am curious, you know, at what point does that, you know, will I see her taking more ownership of her own faith? And to hear you talk about it, sounds like it was a gradual process to some degree. I mean, you said there is the element of having the services in your language was huge, but still it sounds like there is a gradual kind of growing of the faith. Is that right?
1: Yeah, I think it's best understood as a relational aspect within Orthodoxy. In my regard, there was no relationship at the beginning. Mm-hmm. It was something to waste time, almost like watching TV. Mm-hmm. In that regard, there was no substance to it, even though I was obtaining the greatest thing every week. I was receiving the body and blood, and yet I treated it as such because there was my receptivity to it was just zero. But even with that, we have a saying in our church, we're like a large basin. Even if we don't do anything, we are told to take this basin into a river and to try to carry it back. No, actually, sorry, it's a wicker basket. Forgive me. To

0: to slowly show you his love gradually so that you can start to take the first steps. Well, you can start taking your steps towards him.
1: Yeah, I've heard I thought you were going to say a similar saying that I've likewise heard. I think this one was attributed to Saint Paisios, but very much the same idea that the plate's dirty and it gets washed. It doesn't remember the water that washed it, but it's still now a clean plate for whenever we despair about feeling like we don't retain any of the grace that's being given to us, that there's still imperceptible, to us at least, effects from it. It's an interesting analogy you made between watching television. You felt like the liturgy was in some ways just like watching television, that you weren't being receptive. But there's that element of the habit of going to liturgy versus watching television, that you are being formed by both of those things in one way or another. And in your case, you know, here you are at seminary.
0: I didn't watch enough television.
1: You didn't. If you'd watched more TV, you wouldn't be here at seminary right now. Well, so when you went to college to study finance, were you thinking the end game there was that then you would come to seminary afterwards?
0: Yes.
1: And how did you, as you were navigating that question in your mind, who did you speak with? You know, how did you come to that determination that was the next step for you?
0: I spoke with a few of my priests in the area, specifically my own spiritual father, and he didn't recommend any specific seminary, though he did point me to the one in India. But overall, they all pushed me to seminary or told me it was a good idea for me to go. But none of them gave me any indication of which one to go to. And I think of the ones I've talked to, only one of them went to one of the seminaries here, that St. Vladimir's. I had a previous experience with St. Tikhon's through some of the alumni that I know. And I had some, if there was a seminary that I wanted to go to, it would have been either St. Tikhon's or the one in India, because of the people, because I saw the priest that came out of it. And I wanted to, again, emulate what they went through. But in terms of deciding it, it was ultimately my bishop's decision, and I praise God that he allowed me to come here. And yeah, this has met my expectations as a young man trying to look for a seminary to go to.
1: Well, how would you describe St. Tikhon's, what life is like here, to someone who's never been here or that might be thinking about seminary themselves? What's life like at St. Tikhon's for you, particularly as a Malankar student? What's life like here?
0: That's one thing that's hard to pin down, right? One thing that always comes to my mind is if you want to see the gospel lived out through its people who are here, and if you want to try to live that out as well, come to St. Tikhon's. Because some of the greatest lessons I learned have been not from the classes, though I'm not mocking the classes, but it's the faculty who are here to show what it means to be in part a leader, but truly a servant of the people, to see them giving themselves for the students here and for their fellow members. To see that is inspiring, and to know that is what we're called to be. But as a Malankara student, it's a little harder for us in the spiritual aspect, because there's service, there's Eucharist going on every day at the chapel, but we are not allowed to receive of it. And I'm going to be honest, at first year, I would go once a month over there, but eventually it became too hard for me to go in front of the Holy Eucharist to see it and never to be able to receive it. So in that regard, we only get to receive the Eucharist only on Sundays when we go out to our respective parishes. But also, that being said,

0: my fellow brothers, my fellow Malankor brothers, make it a lot easier to pray. We don't skip any of the prayers when we're together, and the fellowship that we built because of it, it is so strong, and it's such a beautiful thing that helps you gain strength to no matter what, to fight on in the spiritual struggle. Because I didn't believe some of these stories that the alumni said, that the spiritual struggle, or whatever you want to call it, is just more intense here. There's something to it that causes whatever temptation that would have had, which would have been so minute back at home, is exaggerated here. It's almost to the point where it's, man, the words are lost on me, but it's suffocating in that regard.
1: Mm. Yeah, I've had the same experience, that there are these little things that pop up that when you think about them objectively, you think this is a small thing that matters not at all.
0: Yeah.
1: And yet it becomes this big irritant that can feel like it's suffocating you, and right, could, you know, spiritually kill you if you give yourself over to it. What kind of advice would you give someone if they're thinking about coming here or not coming here, but just, you know, they feel potentially a call to the priesthood or to some sort of vocation in the church? What kind of questions would you advise them to be asking, and kind of things to think about?
0: I don't know if, and maybe this is just because I'm kind of a foolish person, but I don't know if they need to ask a question. I think just coming here, at the very least putting their foot in the water to see what it's like, I think that is enough to see if the vocation is truly a calling from God, right? Because I can see the way the structure is, and I hate to use this saying, but like it weeds out those who are not called for it, right? It's first year, I'm pretty sure you can attest to it, is really tense.
1: Strangely so. And you're to hear you talk about it, that people told you about it, and like you feel like you understand, and you get here and you're like, oh my gosh, this is so much worse than,
0: yeah.
1: I mean, it's wonderful, but it's also like so much more intense in this bizarre way that doesn't make any sense whatsoever.
0: Yeah.
1: Yeah.
0: And so in that process of experiencing what it really is like, I think that's when the answer comes, whether their vocation is a real, genuine one, or if it's just a spur of the moment type thing. Along with that, it has to deal with their relationship with their spiritual father. If their spiritual father says they're ready, then they should go. That's what my father told me right when I'm done college, go straight to seminary. And so I got permission from my bishop, and I applied and I came in. Don't do any of this without any guide.
1: Yeah.
0: Because that, as I mentioned, right, those small issues, they will kill you. And even if you get through this somehow, your service as a minister in any regard, if that's priesthood or lay leader or choir director or whatever it is, will suffer because of the lack of discernment and the overall lack of experience of what orthodoxy really is. That will cause a great issue in the ministry for whoever comes in that regard.
1: Right. If you do something by self-will, then things are going to suffer. There's a lot of freedom. I remember my own process coming here, the freedom and one, obedience to, if others are encouraging you to do this, and two, having the blessing to do it, that I remember at that, realizing that was very freeing for me, thinking, you know, if everything burns down it's okay, because that must be what God wants, because I was given a blessing to come here, and I'm abiding in that blessing, and we'll see where God takes it from there. So, well, Pradeep, tell us what is one good thing that the Lord is doing in your life at present here at St. Ticons?
0: Here at St. Ticons?
1: Or in general?
0: I mean, if you're looking for one thing, I can't.
1: 10 things. Give me 10 things.
0: All right. How long is this interview lasting?
1: As long as people will listen.
0: The genuine experience of love. That's one beautiful thing. If you just look at how we should act, right? A Chalcedonian with a non-Chalcedonian, or whatever you want to say about it. There were martyrs because of this fact. There was genuine hatred because of this fact. And yet I look at my brothers, and I'm not just saying the Malankaras. I look at my brothers with true, genuine love, and they look at me right back with that same love. That is an experience that is so beautiful that you can only witness at St. Ticons. This love, and in every year, there's always been a few people who came to our prayers, and those experiences, and I'm specifically saying the Chalcedonians who came to our prayers and wanted to genuinely pray with us, those were the most heartwarming times to pray.
1: Yeah, beautifully said. You know, when you were speaking a minute ago about the pain of going to the monastery chapel and not communing, likewise, you know, it's painful. Part of that beauty is also the pain of, right, having you guys here as brothers and not joining in communion together. It's very concretely difficult. While at the same time, like you said, the beauty of that we are brothers, and, you know, one can only hope that the love that is grown here will lead to perhaps one day that changing. Keith, it's been wonderful to talk to you. It's been wonderful for you to join us. So thank you so much.
0: Thank you again for having me.
1: Thank you. And thank you, listeners, for listening to the Spirit of St. Ticons.
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0: It's the Hearts and Minds Podcast with Father John Oliver. Father John Oliver is the author of The Giver of Life, The Holy Spirit in Orthodox Tradition, published by Paraclete Press. Here's Father John.
1: From the Word of God, the book of Genesis, chapter 3. Then the man and his wife heard the sound of the Lord God moving about in the garden at the breezy time of the day. And they hid from the Lord God among the trees of the garden. But the Lord God called to the man and said to him, "Where are you?" The man replied, "I heard you moving about in the garden, and I was afraid because I was naked, so I hid." And the Lord God said, "Who told you that you were naked? Did you eat from the tree that I commanded you not to eat from?" The man said, "The woman you gave me, she gave me some fruit from the tree, and I ate." True story. A woman stands in her kitchen one morning, wearing white pants and a pink sweater. She has just poured herself a full cup of coffee. Turning from the counter, the cup slips from her fingers. She drops it onto the tile floor, shattering it into a dozen pieces. The coffee splashes onto her white pants and pink sweater. A millisecond later, out of her mouth, she exclaims, "Darn it, Steve." When she tells the story now, here is how the woman explains what happened in that 1,000th of a second. Husband Steve plays water polo with a group of friends, and the night before the morning of the coffee splash, Steve was out playing water polo. Before he left, his wife, Brene, says, "Listen, please be home by 10 because you know I can never fall asleep until I know you're home." That night, Steve pulls into the driveway around 10:30 p.m., so Brene went to sleep later than she otherwise might. And because she went to sleep later than she otherwise might, Brene had 2 cups of coffee instead of 1. And after she poured that second cup of coffee, she turns from the counter, cup slips from her fingers, drops it onto the tile floor, shattering it into a dozen pieces. The coffee splashes onto her white pants and pink sweater, and a millisecond later, out of her mouth, she exclaims, "Darn it, Steve." "The woman you gave me, she gave me some fruit from the tree and I ate it. The man you gave me, he came home late and I dropped my coffee." It's the blame game, and it is as old as humanity itself. The woman asks, how many of us go to that place? How many of us are blamers? When something goes wrong, how many of us immediately want to know whose fault it is? For some, assigning blame is important because it gives us some appearance of control. The chaos in the universe can be locked down a little longer by little doses of justice. But we humans are not strong enough to not let it get out of hand. Genesis 3. Adam blames not only Eve, Adam blames God. "That woman you gave me." Genesis 4. Cain and Abel are brothers. When God accepts Abel's offering but not Cain's, Cain blames his brother. Genesis 16. It was Sarah's idea to give her servant Hagar over to husband Abram for the purpose of having children. Hagar does, but then she resents Sarah. Sarah blames her husband. Exodus 16. After being delivered through the parting of the Red Sea, the Israelites are led into the wilderness for 40 years. There, they blame God for hunger, blame God for thirst, blame God for heat and discomfort. Eventually, they blame Isaiah and Elijah and Jeremiah for all the prophecies they didn't want to hear. In the Gospels, religious leaders blame our Lord Jesus for their failure to win the hearts of the people. Then, when he rises from the dead, what do the religious leaders do? Blame the disciples and spread a false rumor that they stole his body. How many of us go to that place? How many of us are blamers? When something goes wrong, how many of us immediately want to know whose fault it is? The Church provides a powerful corrective for this habit. When controversy over the identity of Christ as fully God and fully human threatened to shatter the unity of the Christian movement, the Emperor Constantine summoned a council of all Christian bishops and brought them to the Greek city of Nicaea in the year 325 AD. That first ecumenical council gave us much of the Nicene Creed, our profession of faith that we recite at every divine liturgy. The creed we recite today came from that council, mostly. In fact, the original wording of the first sentence of that creed was this, Pistevomen eis ena theon. We believe in one God, the Father Almighty. We believe, not I believe, in one God, as we say today. Why the change from we to I? The change was made to send to each Christian in the Church a single, most powerful, most profound, life-changing truth. You are in control of your own soul. You are in control of your own soul. Do not give control of your soul over to anyone through influence, through anger, through jealousy, through heretical belief, through covetousness, through what the Lenten prayer of St. Ephrem calls idle talk. From the First Council onward, the Nicene Creed was to be recited by every person at their baptism into the faith, a communal faith that requires an individual response. It's an amazing moment. For 1,699 years, as of this recording, we have recited the Nicene profession of faith in unison together, but as distinct individuals. This is what I believe. This is the faith I accept. This is the life I choose to live. And when it is all over, and Christ returns, and all the nations of history will be gathered before the dread judgment seat of the one true God, we will face the Lord, not as a group, but as persons. Each person will stand alone to receive what Christ, in John chapter 5, refers to as one of two judgments, the one who has done good to the resurrection of life, and the one who has done evil to the resurrection of judgment. And for those facing judgment, there will be no one around to blame. So, it's okay. You can accept responsibility for dropping that cup of coffee. It's okay. You can accept responsibility for eating that fruit of the tree. It's okay. You can stand in the presence of the Lord today in all of your wrongness, for that is the only way to ever feel His mercy. One of the best books on spiritual life published in the last 20 years is called Path to Sanity, Lessons from Ancient Holy Counselors on How to Have a Sound Mind. In this book, the author refers to the saints as our holy counselors. Let's conclude our time by listening together to this from page 96 of this edition. Quote, the saints tell us to ask the Lord Jesus Christ many times throughout our lives to deliver us from pride, and to show us our sin. This protects us from blaming other people or conditions for anything wrong with us, even people or conditions that have put us into painful and traumatic circumstances. Trials that seem at the time to be harming us, they say, will be the means of saving us if we let them draw us to God in repentance. Look to the end of every involuntary suffering, says St. Mark the Ascetic, and you will find in it the removal of sins. To be free, the author continues, we have to take full responsibility for what we are spiritually, to leave no blame on anyone or anything else. That's the only attitude that works, that really puts us in control of our own soul. End quote. I dropped the coffee. I ate the fruit. I am the chief of sinners. But why do I not despair? Why do I move through life irradiated with hope? Because I believe in one God, the Father Almighty, and I believe in one Lord Jesus Christ, and I believe in the Holy Spirit, the Lord and Giver of life, and I believe in one holy Catholic and Apostolic Church. What happens when we accept total responsibility? We begin to feel the Lord's personal mercy for us. For Ancient Faith Radio, this is Father John Oliver.
0: 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Father John Oliver is the priest at St. Elizabeth the New Martyr Orthodox Church in Murfreesboro, Tennessee, and the author of Touching Heaven, Finding God on the Island of Vallon, published by Conciliar Press. 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

0: Welcome to another weekly family meditation on tending the garden of our hearts. I'm Elisa Bielitich Davis.
1: And I'm Christina Wenger. 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
0: This is the third episode in our series on one of the most central and important pieces of writing in Christianity, the Creed.
1: The Creed is like the definition of our faith. It's the official statement of the essence of what we believe. If someone were ever to ask you exactly what we believe, you could just recite the creed for them. I believe in one God, the Father Almighty, maker of heaven and earth, and of all things, visible and invisible.
0: And in one Lord Jesus Christ, the only begotten Son of God, begotten of the Father before all ages, light of light, true God of true God, begotten, not created, of one essence with the Father, through whom all things were made.
1: Who for us men and for our salvation came down from heaven and was incarnate of the Holy Spirit and the Virgin Mary and became man. And he was crucified for us under Pontius Pilate and suffered and was buried.
0: And the third day he arose again, according to the scriptures, and ascended into heaven and sits at the right hand of the Father. And he shall come again with glory to judge the living and the dead, whose kingdom shall have no end.
1: And in the Holy Spirit, the Lord, the giver of life, who proceeds from the Father, who with the Father and the Son together is worshipped and glorified, who spoke by the prophets.
0: In one holy, Catholic, and apostolic church, I acknowledge one baptism for the remission of sins. I look for the resurrection of the dead and the life of the age to come. Amen. Last week, we talked about the second sentence of the Creed, which declares, I believe in one Lord Jesus Christ, the only begotten Son of God, begotten of the Father before all ages, light of light, true God of true God, begotten, not created, of one essence with the Father, by whom all things were made. So the Son of God is not created like we are, but he has existed with the Father for all time. He's truly God, just like God the Father.
1: Now that we have said who Jesus is, the Creed helps us to say what he came to do. So the Creed continues with, who for us men and for our salvation came down from heaven. Jesus came down from heaven to save us, but what does this mean? Well, let's go back to Adam and Eve. Remember that when God first created humans, we could live forever, and life was really beautiful. We could walk in the garden with God. That is, we were connected to God, living in the paradise that he built for us. But Adam and Eve chose to try another path. Instead of staying connected to God and following his rules to live out a perfect life, they ate the forbidden fruit. They wanted to follow their own ideas instead of God's.
0: We call that sin. Sin is anything that blocks our relationship with God. Without sin, we would live in harmony and communion with God all the time. But because we're not perfect and we do sin, we aren't always so close to God. God is the light and the life. Let's think about that. Now, if God is the light, then when you're away from God, you're in darkness. And he's life. So when you're far from him, you're with death instead. When we step away from God, we step away from light and life. We sin. The consequences of sin are darkness and death. Now, that's why we need to be saved. We really cannot completely stop sinning on our own. We aren't perfect. We can do a lot to live a better life, but to really grow close to God, we need help.
1: Ever since Adam and Eve had to leave the garden, God has been promising to help us. He worked hard to teach his people how to live good lives so that they could grow closer to him. And he promised the prophets that he would send his son to save us. And God did send his son, didn't he? He sent Jesus to live on earth as a human. When Jesus died, he trampled down death by death. Death can't hold us if we've embraced Jesus. We Orthodox Christians know that we need to work out our salvation every day. So we're baptized into Christ, but that's not the end. Every day we must choose to follow Christ, walking the path of salvation that he showed to us when he became man. St. Paul tells us in Philippians 2:12, "Therefore, my beloved, as you have always obeyed, not as in my presence only, but how much more in my absence, work out your own salvation with fear and trembling." Jesus took on the consequence of our sins, which is death, and opened a path of salvation to us. However, we must walk the path. When we sin, we turn from the path. We turn from God. When we repent, we turn back to the path that leads us to God and to eternal life.
0: The Creed continues, "and was incarnate of the Holy Spirit and the Virgin Mary and became man." The Creed makes it clear that Christians believe that God took on flesh, becoming man. Now, from early times in the church, there have always been people who questioned our Lord's humanity. They thought maybe he just looked human, but he wasn't. But Jesus really was human. Have you ever thought about the word incarnate? You know, if you speak Spanish, you might think of the word carne, which means meat. Now, both of these words come from the Latin word for flesh. Your flesh is your body or part of it. Jesus was incarnate, which means he was in the flesh like us.
1: So the Creed first tells us that Jesus is definitely God, not created, but begotten before all ages. And then it tells us that he was incarnate of the Holy Spirit and the Virgin Mary and became human. The Creed makes it clear that Jesus was God and man. If anyone wants to say that Jesus is God but only looks human, or if they want to say that he's human and God just gave him some extra honors, the Creed says that they're both wrong. Jesus is fully God and fully man. Isn't that amazing? He has two natures united in himself. By being both God and man, Jesus reunites humanity with God for us in his very being. And through his death and resurrection, he'll continue to bring us home to the kingdom of heaven.
0: The Creed continues, "and he was crucified for us under Pontius Pilate and suffered and was buried." Under Pontius Pilate. Isn't it interesting that there's a person's name in the Creed? The Creed is all about God the Father and the Son and the Holy Spirit, but it also names Pontius Pilate, who was the government official involved in Jesus's crucifixion. The Creed mentions his name, making it clear that Jesus was a real person who lived in a specific place at a specific time. This marks the spot in history where Jesus lived and was crucified.
1: In the early days of the church, there was some debate about whether Jesus truly suffered and died. I mean, it's hard to imagine that God would allow himself to be beaten and to be hung on a cross. That is a very painful way to die. Why would our God, who's all-powerful, allow this to happen to himself? In fact, those questions rose up right away. And in the Gospel of Luke, as Jesus is being crucified, we read, "And the people stood looking on. But even the rulers with them sneered, 'He saved others. Let him save himself if he's the Christ, the chosen of God.' The soldiers also mocked him, coming and offering him sour wine and saying, 'If you are the king of the Jews, save yourself.' Then one of the criminals who were hanged blasphemed him, saying, 'If you're the Christ, save yourself and us.'" We read that in Luke 23, verses 35 to 37 and 39.
0: The thief is mocking Christ, but truly, he is the Christ, and he will save himself and us, but not in the way that the thief expects. He will die on that cross and be buried, and then he'll resurrect. He actually does save everyone. But the thief isn't thinking about this. He's making fun of our Lord, along with the soldiers and all the people, who think that if Jesus is God, then he would, of course, never let himself die on a cross. He would just get up off that cross and walk away. But he didn't. Jesus actually talks about this question when he tells Pontius Pilate, "You could have no power at all against me unless it had been given you from above." That's in the Gospel of John, chapter 19, verse 11. Now, these people really could not overpower God. The soldiers and the crowds and even the Roman Empire in all of its strength could never actually defeat God. When Jesus is crucified, It's because God is choosing this. Jesus is entering into death on purpose to defeat it.
1: The creed continues, and the third day he arose again, according to the scriptures. The according to the scriptures here reminds us that Christ's death and resurrection had been foretold in the Old Testament scriptures. This is the Savior that God had promised. Psalm 16:10 reads, "For you do not give me up to Sheol, or let your faithful one see the pit." Both Saints Peter and Saint Paul will quote this verse to show that Christ's resurrection was a fulfillment of the scriptures. Even King David said that Christ would destroy Sheol, or the pit, also known as Hades. So this part of the creed reminds us that Jesus didn't just die. He also rose again, just like had been promised. We believe that Jesus died and then rose again, trampling down death by death. We believe that on the third day, the women came to the tomb and it was empty. Jesus was not there.
0: Because Jesus was fully human, he could die. But because Jesus was fully God, death could not hold him. God is the light and the life. What happens when you send light into darkness? Picture a dark cave and then imagine someone lighting a big lantern in the middle of it. The darkness just disappears. It just stops existing, really. When Christ the light came into the darkness of Hades, the darkness disappeared. When Christ the life stepped into death, death was destroyed. Death cannot defeat God. And because he loves us, God came to us and he destroyed death.
1: So this part of the creed is helping us to say what we believe. Our God is an awesome God, and he has destroyed death by dying, giving us everlasting life. The joy we feel when we celebrate the resurrection at Pascha, when heaven and earth touch and time seems to fall away, that is the joy of the kingdom of God. When Christ comes again to raise the dead, his church will experience this joy for eternity. Let's join together with the man in the scriptures who asks for a miracle, saying, "Lord, I believe. Help my unbelief." Lord, help us to believe. Now, here are some questions for you. Why did Jesus come down from heaven?
0: Jesus came down from heaven to save us. We humans have always followed our own ideas instead of staying connected to God and following his rules to live out a perfect life. That is sin. The consequences of sin are darkness and death, so we need to be saved. To stop sinning and grow close to God, we need help. So Jesus came to help and save us.
1: Who is mentioned in the creed? What person's name is there, and why is it important that his name is mentioned?
0: The creed mentions Pontius Pilate. Now, this makes it clear that Jesus was a real person who lived in a specific place and at a specific time. This marks the spot in history where Jesus lived and was crucified.
1: When some people hear, "And the third day he rose again, according to the scriptures," it makes them think that Jesus rose again just like the Bible tells us. But what does the creed really mean when it says this?
0: The creed says, "And the third day he rose again, according to the scriptures," to remind us that Christ's death and resurrection had been foretold in the Old Testament scriptures. So the scriptures mentioned here refer to the Hebrew scriptures, specifically the ones written by King David and the others, who tell that a Savior will come. Jesus is the Savior that God promised.
1: Now here's something for you to think about and talk about together. Isn't it beautiful to think about Jesus coming and shining his light into the world, and his life destroying death so that we can live? We talked about how you could imagine what this is like by picturing a dark cave and then someone lighting a big lantern in the middle to see what happens to the darkness. So what if you try this tonight when it gets really dark outside, gather together with candles or flashlights and turn off all the other lights around you or as many as you can. See how dark it is? Think about how scary and dark the world would be without the light of Christ. Now, turn on your flashlights or light the candles. What happens? The darkness just disappears. It stops existing, really. This is what we're talking about. When Christ the light comes into the darkness of Hades, the darkness disappears. Now, think about this. Do you ever feel dark in your soul? Maybe you feel really scared or really sad. Or maybe you feel like you've sinned so much and all of you just feels dark inside. Saint Porphyrios talked about that dark feeling. He said you should not fight to make that darkness go away. Remember how we talked about the way that Christ brings his light into the world? Saint Porphyrios said that instead of fighting to try to make the darkness leave our soul, we should open a tiny crack or hole for Christ to shine into. His light will make the darkness disappear. Isn't that a beautiful thought? How can you open a space in your soul for Christ to shine his light in? What can you do? Talk about it together.
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Elizabeth has a problem. She wants to pray in church more than anything, but every time she tries to pray, her feet start tapping. 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
1: Well, good evening, everyone, and welcome to Live with the Lows. We are so grateful that you're joining us on this Tuesday evening. My name is Father Nicholas Lowe. I'm the parish priest at St. John the Divine Greek Orthodox Church right here in Jacksonville, Florida. And I'm joined tonight by my lovely wife and co-host, Dr. Roxanne Lowe. Hey, honey.
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1: So on this show, November 7th, this is going to be a special show, a special Live with the Lows show. 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We're also simultaneously broadcasting the show on the Lowe's YouTube channel, as well as the Ancient Faith YouTube channel. And we'll be sharing it on our Facebook page shortly. So let's get started. You know, friends, for many of us, the last several months have been very difficult for us to watch what we see on television, and most importantly, on the news. We've been seeing school shooting and the senseless killing of innocent people. We watch the war in Ukraine, and as thousands and thousands of people are not only misplaced, they are also living in fear, and they too have lost their lives. We watch political infighting taking place in our country, and I would argue that it's probably happening throughout the world, where you're seeing one side against the other side, and we can't seem to find common ground. And then most recently, many of us have watched in horror and in sadness, and to be honest with you, in some ways, despair at what we were seeing happening and the senseless killing that's taking place both in Gaza and in Israel. And for many of us, these images, these news reels, these scenes that we are seeing on television and on social media are conjuring a multitude of emotions. Emotions of fear, anger, despair, resentment, disbelief, and yes, stress. I was talking to someone just recently about this, and they were saying, Father Nick, I can't watch the news anymore. Just seeing these pictures and all of this that's happening in the world today, I'm just getting sick. And maybe as you hear our voice tonight, maybe you too are just feeling sick by what you're seeing. Now, let's be honest. The The reality is that this show is not about telling us to not watch what's going on in the world, to just simply just change the channel and act like what we're seeing around the world is not happening. That's not what we're saying at all. But how do we manage it? How do we deal with it in a way that is not only productive, but helpful in being the peacemakers and the difference makers that God's wanting us to do? But in order to do that, we have to study it. We have to study how stress and what we're seeing on television is impacting us. So Roxanne, I just thought it would be great just to kind of begin the show by really sharing with our audience, what are the signs that we're seeing in the news of when we are stressed out?
2: Well, I mean, so stress creates that tunnel vision, right? Mm-hmm. And it really narrows our focus. And that's the unfortunate thing. I mean, fortunately in stress, we need our attention to be narrowed usually to help us kind of get out of danger. But in chronic stress, you know, from watching, you know, 24-hour news and in our social media feeds, what happens is in that tunnel vision, we start checking our preferred news feeds kind of obsessively. We're looking for, you know, more and more depth and detail, and the horror just pulls us in. It really draws us in. We look for confirmation of our viewpoints. Mm-hmm. We tend to stop. We avoid listening to views that are not our own. We even avoid interacting with others who have different, you know, views altogether. Mm-hmm. And of course, our moods shift. We worry. We lay awake at night. You know, so everything that we're sort of absorbing during the day, you know, become the what if scrolling through our brains at night, and mm-hmm. the devastation and the horror, and it affects how we sleep, the depth of our sleep, how we dream, and you know, feeling keyed up like that, really in stress, you know. That blood pressure rise in our nervous system really creates this level of feeling keyed up, you know? Mm. And so that makes us difficult to really connect to people around us. We might find ourselves venting or trying to release those feelings of restlessness and keyed up negativity outwardly toward people around us in our midst, right? In ways that have nothing to do with the situation that's upsetting us. Or we may find ourselves, you know, demonizing you know, whole groups of people, you know, as we try to process our feelings. And so, you know, the unfortunate part is that, you know, this reaction in our stress, you know, the reaction to uncertainty, it doesn't stop our worrying, and mm-hmm. it doesn't address the perceived threat, but it does affect our soul.
1: Right. And, you know, as we've been talking about this over the last, you know, several months, and, you know, especially just over the last month, when we've just been watching the news and the heartache and the pain. And, you know, I think you're absolutely correct, because we're seeing how this stress, you know, impacts us, not only what we're seeing, because for a lot of people, when they're watching the news and when they're seeing on television and just, you know, the challenges that we're facing, we can feel helpless because we feel so distant from it, but yet so connected with it. You know, you have the social media, you have the news that's revealing this, you have these news reporters that are on the ground. But for a lot of us, you know, I think the level of just sheer helplessness creates a level of stress that, for many of us, we're not really able to manage. And it ends up creating a lot of unhealthy behavior and unhealthy actions.
2: I mean, absolutely. That the helplessness, the word that you use, that's a really strong one. And interestingly enough, it's been found, research shows that stress in situations that we can control, mm-hmm. you know, or affect change on an outcome in some way, does not tend to debilitate us in the same way as stress that is in situations where we are completely and utterly helpless. It is that type of stress that does tend to affect the body in ways that affect longevity and aging, all sorts of diseases. Those are the processes that begin in the body when we are dealing with a helpless situation. You know, and so this is things that we are seeing that we're stressing about that are not tangible for us to be able to reach in and affect change or put our opinions out there to a level that they would make a difference.
1: And how are we seeing that too? I mean, we talked about this, you know, physiologically, how it impacts the body. I mean, I remember reading at one point, just how impactful stress can be on the body for months and months at a time. You know, an event, a major stressful event can impact the body, you know, months after that event has already gone. But talk to us about how that stress impacts our relationships, because we're seeing, you know, especially on the topics that we're seeing, whether it be issues of gun violence, and then there's gun rights. You see issues of the issues with Ukraine and Russia. Obviously, the issue that the tragedy taking place in Palestine right now and in Israel. I mean, you see differing points, and you see people, you know, saying, "Well, I'm going to stand for this or stand for that." You know, relationships have been, in many ways, much like what it was with the COVID pandemic, have become very much everyone's kind of going to the going to their corners. You know, and so maybe talk a little bit about, for our listeners, what you're seeing and how it impacts us relationally, these levels of stress that we're seeing, especially with what's going on in the world today.
2: I mean, it's really sad. The level of division in the world creates a level of division in relationship. We stop listening to one another. We battle silent critical narratives about others' positions. So instead of having conversation, we're having competition. Right. And so we're looking for who's winning in these situations and what position will outweigh or change somebody else's position. We're not looking to listen with an open posture, open perspective. Mm-hmm. You know, even when I tune into the news, it's very rare. It's very rare. Today, I did see this today, and I was so impressed to see two bodies, minds and souls discussing on opposite sides in ways that could find and listen for common ground, listen for some level of agreement, listen for understanding and perspective, and then taking a little bit and allowing that to influence their next perspective and then shift. And I really saw this sort of beautiful give and take that I have to say I have not seen in news. I usually see people angry, yelling at each other. And most of the time, what one side is saying is not affecting in any way the perspective of the other. They're just sort of revving up to prove it wrong. And also, this is sort of triggering a lot of misplaced anger and magnified aggravations. So, you know, we're walking around pretty angry at other people. We're walking around angry and yelling in our families. And really, you know, the whole goal.
1: Even if they're even on the same, they may have the same viewpoint that you do. I mean, we're just seeing ourselves to be much less patient with people. We're at work, you know, you see the almost the cascading effect, the domino effect of how stress can be.
2: Absolutely. I mean, and really when we think about, you know, okay, why is it so important to manage this stress? I mean, what is it really about? I mean, you know, many people say, what's the big deal? I feel stressed. I feel keyed up. Most of the world is stressed and keyed up. But, you know, as Christians, you know, we really want to strive to create this dwelling place for the Holy Spirit to reside. And in anything that we're dealing with in life, if anything that is occupying my soul, occupying my mind, occupying my heart is not allowing this dwelling place for the Holy Spirit, if it's changing me in ways that are dark and unproductive, and causing me to be the opposite of loving, merciful, and peace-seeking, you know, we have to remember that gives the enemy a foothold in our lives. Through harboring unceasing anger and negativity. And that's going to bleed into all the areas of our life where God has called us to be his messenger, right? And to use our marriage for good, to use these relationships in community, at our workplace, in our churches for good. But if we can't see eye to eye with people, you know, and we're placing our priorities and values on all the wrong things, we don't really see the greater damage that we are allowing. And unfortunately, we lose the greater battle, and the enemy gets a tremendous foothold in our lives.
1: Right. You're listening to Live with the Lows. Tonight is a special Live with the Lows show. We're talking about how do we cope with and really just try our best to manage the stress that we're seeing in today's news. We are covering a number of different topics that are impacting so many of us. The constant battle that we're seeing in Ukraine and in Russia. We see the school shooting. We see political infighting. We obviously see what's happening in Israel and in Palestine. And for many of us, there is just a level of stress. And I know some people have even asked me recently, you know, even in church, you know, Father Nick, are these the end times? And I always tell them the same thing. I don't know if it's the end times, but I know it's our end times. In other words, our time on this earth is now less time than we were when we started this show this evening. But we'd love to hear from you. You can call us at 1-855-237-2346. That's 1-855-237-2346. You can also email us a question at ask@ancientfaith.com. That's ask@ancientfaith.com. We actually have an anonymous caller. Welcome to Live with the Lows.
3: Hello, Father. Can you hear me?
1: Yes, I can. Welcome.
3: Thank you so much. Thank you for taking my call. I have a question, and I just wanted to give a quick, give some quick context to my question. I have, my cousin's husband is Palestinian, and his family is currently trapped in the region. And I recognize that just by saying that, that I think there might be some who would automatically make some assumptions about where I sort of stand on this issue, this current war that's going on, but that's not the case. I want to point out that there are many different perspectives and to not only the situation in the Middle East, but to some of the other situations that you were talking about, like in the Ukraine. I am a convert to Orthodoxy. I came over from the Islamic faith. I was raised as a Muslim. And I feel like, not religiously or theologically, but certainly culturally, I feel sometimes that I have like a foot in two different worlds. And my question has to do with some of the things that I've been hearing and trying to kind of find out what the church says about some of these different things that are going on. I apologize because I'm a little bit nervous and quite a bit emotional. But I have heard from different members of clergy

0: idea of saying that I choose to remain neutral, or that I'm not going to, you know, talk about where I land on a specific issue, because if I were to say that I'm neutral, either to the situation currently in the Middle East or the Ukraine or anywhere else, then to me, that would be the equivalent of saying that, you know, I am neutral in the face of, you know, the Armenian genocide or the Greek genocide, the Rwandan genocide, right? And so I'm having a hard time understanding that. And you know, my patron saint, when I was baptized and chrismated into the church, is Saint Maria Skoptsova. And I admire her and I love her as a saint because, you know, as you know, one of the things that she did is, you know, she laid down her life. Mm-hmm. She was not neutral in, you know, with what was happening to the Jewish people, you know, during Nazi Germany. She laid her life and she took the place of a Jewish person and she perished in a gas chamber. And so, you know, I'm having a hard time, Father, and I'm hoping that you can just help me understand how, you know, what the church has to say about, you know, there's a lot of talk, you know, should we just remain neutral, or are we to be truly neutral in the face of evil and not say anything or do anything? Because to me, that's just kind of like saying, you know, I'm just going to check out of this. And as a mother and as a nurse and as a wife and as someone who has, I mean, I have young children, I hurt when I see the images of mm-hmm. children perishing in these wars, and it affects me. And I'm not understanding people who are saying that we should be neutral. So
1: sure.
0: Yes, if you could help me understand more of the church's position on that, I would be grateful.
1: Sure, absolutely. Thank you so much for that call, and I really, really appreciate obviously your honesty and your desire to grow in your own walk of faith. So let me kind of share with you some of the things that I think oftentimes gets clouded in these types of environments. First and foremost, neutrality doesn't mean that we do nothing. I mean, that if that was the case, Christianity would have died in the first century. I mean, there is a belief that we as Christians, that, you know, the Bible is one of the Beatitudes, says blessed are the peacemakers. And then in another part of the Bible, it says that we should do everything that we can to stay in unity with one another. And in parts of the divine liturgy, it says that we should stay in unity with one another. So neutrality does not mean silence. That's not, you know, because even that silence is communicating. It's communicating a level that some may perceive as apathy, or just simply allowing things to go along without seeing. I mean, if we see someone being robbed or raped, we don't sit there and just watch it. I mean, there's something we have to do. We have to stand up to that. So I think first and foremost is understanding when we say the words, when a priest or for that matter, anyone says, you know, we need to stay neutral. You know, it's understanding, what does that mean? What does neutral mean? If neutral is meaning that we as Christians should not take sides, but simply, you know, fight for humanity, that we should stand up, as I gave a sermon a couple weeks ago, instead of standing up for one nation or another nation. I mean, the reality, the Bible says that we're not fighting its flesh and blood. We're fighting its powers and principalities. In other words, we have to define really what's happening now. We have an enemy that's not a nation. We have an enemy that we're facing that is using perhaps people within a nation to do what they're doing. But we're fighting against that, and we have to identify that. This is a spiritual battle, as well as what we're seeing on the news. And because of that, we have to, as a people, have to recognize that, A, this is a spiritual battle, and that in that spiritual battle, we have to recognize that every soul matters. I tell people this all the time. You're never going to meet someone that doesn't matter to God. Everyone matters to God. And if everyone matters to God, then it should matter to us what we're seeing. And if we are, if we were to look at this world and think to ourselves, okay, we love life, that God gives us life, then therefore we must value all life. And so I guess on the one hand, as I would say, what is defining what that priest, and I don't know what they were saying, you know, in what context, what they're understanding that neutrality to be, but I would not be neutral in the sense that I'm just quiet. No, that's not what we are called to do, that we're called to talk about Christ and talk about what Christ would want us to do and to yearn for us to,

0: to model that in our lives and to challenge people to do the same. And then second of all is, in addition to defining what that neutrality is and how that should look, is that, A, we talked about this a couple of weeks ago, is that we are praying for peace. The very first three lines of the Divine Liturgy in the Orthodox Church are all about peace. It's one of the most often used words in our Divine Liturgy, that we are to not only pray in peace, but to be the vessels of peace in this world. And so I would say that number two is that we're praying, like we're on our hands and knees and praying. And the number three, I would say to us that is to make sure that in all that you're doing, that you as an individual, not just on this issue that we're, the three or four issues that we're talking about tonight, but in everything that you're doing, everything that you're typing on social media, everything that you're saying at work, not you specifically, but just all of us together, that models the peace that God wants, that we are the ambassadors of peace in this world. So that when people see you and me, they can say, yes, they may have certain beliefs about certain specific topics, but at the end of the day, they don't see those topics. They see the Christ who's in us trying to share and to be a vessel of an image of and a projective message of peace, that what we need right now and what God yearns from us is to be people of peace. So I hope that those kind of messages, you know, kind of help. But I just would not, I would make sure that you know, we're not in any way saying that neutrality is to be silent. No, that's not. If Christianity was silent, we would not be here on this radio program today. That's why in many churches the carpet is red, because there were martyrs who stood up when everyone else was sitting down. So no, I would not say that, but it's what we're standing for. What does that look like? What is it specifically? And what we're standing up for as Christians is Christ. We're standing up for Christ. We're not standing up for a nation. We're standing up for what would Christ be telling us to do now?
1: To love all people. Yeah. So I think I can see that that's maybe what was happening in the neutral comment, is that it's not about a side. It's about human life. Mm-hmm. And what you said is so true. Every life matters to God. Every single life.
0: I mean, Christ leaves the 99 to get the one. Right. You know, and sure, I mean, I know this on a personal level. I have people in my parish. I have family. I mean, I what I'm seeing in the Middle East especially is very, very difficult. But it's, what does that neutrality look like? And what does it mean to be a Christian in these times? Because God told us in the Gospel of John, Jesus tells us, he warns us that there is going to be some difficult, there's going to be days of tribulation. But stay, he says this beautifully. He says, but be of good cheer. Because I've already overcome this world. And he prays that one of Christ's final prayers, this is so beautiful. You should read this in John, I think it's 16 or 17, where he gives this final prayer where Christ prays to God the Father. And he says his desire for us is that we would stay as one, like he and his Father are one. And I want God's dreams, his prayers, to come true. And I need to make sure that I'm doing just that in everything that I'm doing, both in my little circle of friends, but also in what I'm trying to share in my writings and in the world. So thanks so much for your call.
1: Great question. Thanks for calling. Looks like we have another caller coming in. Ted, are you there?
2: I'm here.
1: Welcome to the show.
2: Thank you for having me. I'm calling from Phoenix, Arizona, although I should say that I used to work for the Orthodox Christian Mission Center, and I was your neighbor down there in St. Augustine for a while.
0: Oh, well, it's good to hear your voice.
1: Yeah, it's great.
2: Thank you so much. It's great to talk with you. Dr. Roxanne, I wanted to just start by saying I can totally resonate with everything that you were saying about the effects of chronic stress on the body. My son was born in the middle of the pandemic in 2020 with a congenital heart defect, and he was born, and after a few hours of being in the delivery room with us, we carted right off to the NICU, and we spent the first 6 months of his life in and out of the hospital, and my wife and I could only be in there because of the visitation rules, one at a time.
1: Oh,
2: so it was in and out, back and forth. And glory be to God. Thanks be to God. We got through it. He had open heart surgery when he was just, again, 4 months old, and he's doing great now, but I think that whole experience triggered a real physiological response in me between, again, the lockdowns and the, you know, everything that we were going through as a society. And on top of all that with my family, my cortisol was through the roof. My glucose was through the roof. I started getting these chest pains that felt like heart attacks. I took myself to the ER so many times, and and they say, no, your heart looks good. Your heart looks fine. Your lungs look okay. But I really think it just, it really messed me up, for lack of a better way to say it. So I guess my question is just kind of similar to the last caller, but where's that balance between wanting to be an informed citizen and wanting to know what's going on in the world? You know, I'm a history teacher in a public school over here in Phoenix, so I kind of teach my students that they kind of have to be an informed citizen and know what's going on in the world, but then also not being consumed by it, because I feel like for my own mental health, if I get too consumed by it, I just go to a really, really dark place, and I don't want to go through again with my own health what I did, where my body just shut down because I was just so engrossed in everything that was going on. So I don't know who wants to tackle that, but I really appreciate your ministry, and thank you both for what you do.
1: Absolutely. You. And what a great question. I mean, and listen, this is the helplessness, you know, that you're describing that creates that sort of onslaught of where basically the body is warning us. The body, it's, you know, God designed our body so beautifully, with all the right alarm signals to sort of say, hey, take a break, you know, go for that casual walk in nature, you know, breathe, like take a deep breath to settle your emotions, to settle your nervous system, go do anything else, something else, anything else, get out of the situation that you're in. You know, we need the resets. And, you know, interestingly enough, in stress, we really are supposed to maintain our routine and engage in healthy activities that nurture our spirit, you know, so we really have to work to strike a balance between keeping up with current events and going about our daily life. I mean, Christ designed us for connection. He created us to be nourished through connection. He created us to be nourished through all the ways that our body needs to move to be out in nature. And so basic acts of self-care can make a real difference during times of stress. So, you know, connecting with our family and friends may feel sort of disingenuous, like how can I be laughing and smiling and connecting when something is, you know, horrific that's happening in the world. But our nervous system and our soul needs that so we can go out empowered, you know, to take on Christ's arms of love and compassion in the world and to be convicted and to do the things that he's asking us to do. If we become immobilized by the helplessness, the despair, the physiological changes that impart the body, unfortunately, we do immobilize our soul, actually. And we do get into tunnel vision. We do get caught up in intense anxiety, intense despair, intense darkness. And that's not actually productive. We don't do good work like that. Actually, research has shown that our perspective taking diminishes during that time. So we are less creative with how to solve things. We don't listen as well, so we don't take in new information. We sort of shut down to our soul's ability to actually make change in the world. So we do the opposite of what we need when we become so hyper-focused and stressed. So the power of, you know, maintaining a routine and engaging in healthy activities, engaging our daily faith practices, ministries at our church, being physically active, doing things that nurture our spirit, you know, that is our God's design to sort of help us go out and do what the soul needs. So, you know, I would say, and we're going to talk a little bit about that, but knowing when to take that break, you know, the signal I would say is when you feel distressed by what you're seeing and when it's beginning to affect your spirit in unproductive ways with an anger that you can't shake, a darkness and despair that doesn't seem to leave the body, that's when we need the break, right? We have to separate from the emotions long enough to regain perspective, reason, and compassion. And that's what surfaces when we calm our nervous system. And that happens from completely separating ourselves from the emotion, from the situation, and getting our minds on anything else. It could even be a convicting research. You know, I love nonfiction, so I apologize for using research. It could be a fictional book. Mm-hmm. But anything that really captivates mm-hmm. you that has nothing to do with the current issue is rest for your nervous system. Mm-hmm. And that allows your soul to sort of turn back on, if that makes any sense.
0: And just to kind of go to add to what Roxanne's saying, when you're allowing yourself, just like in a typical week where you'd have a Sabbath, you need to have a break from what you've been consumed with. And so that break allows you to be able to be re-nourished so that you can come back to that issue that is chronic, that God has put before us, and be able to do the things that are productive. But if we don't ever take a break from that, it leads us into a pit of depression, of despair, because there's not much that we can do about, especially what we're seeing on the news. That tends to be what, for many of us, it's just like watching a mini series of just the next awful thing to happen. So I just, I think just to kind of echo how important that break is. And I would just add to what Roxanne was saying, which I think you answered that beautifully, Roxanne, is also being productive with whatever emotion you are in. Because I think it's important that emotions are not necessarily, I mean, emotions, as Roxanne oftentimes talks about, we do on our show, is they're helpful if they're managed, if there's a managed emotion. When unmanaged emotions can be like, you know, someone out in a float in the middle of the Atlantic Ocean, you're just being tossed and turned into all these different directions. But when you have when you know that you're being productive with that. So say, for example, we're talking about, you know, what we're seeing, I don't know, in the Middle East, maybe you do a can drive or try to collect funds to help the people there, you know, because there's so many different organizations now that are doing that. Obviously, we talked about the spiritual life of prayer and reading of your Bible to grow in your faith and to fortify yourself. But that point being is that you're doing something with it, because if not, you'll find yourself in a dark pit, and many people are struggling right now with just this. That's why we're doing this show, is because they're just overwhelmed with it and really don't know what to do with it. So thanks so much for your call.
1: Yeah.
2: You know, thank you. And if I could, real quick, I guess I know you have other callers, but I think my problem just comes from the fact that sometimes I feel guilty just taking my mind off things, you know, like I'm going to say, oh, I'm going to go watch a good comedy, or I'm going to go watch a lighthearted TV show, or I'm going to go play, you know, play whatever, do something outside, ride my bike. And then I feel guilty. How can I be watching this lighthearted TV show, or how can I be going to the gym when there's so many people suffering? So lately my out has been to play. I've got three boys at home, the kids, and I just say, you know what, I'm going to go build a Lego with my boys, and I'm going to go do perfect. Something fun with them. And for me, that is my healthy, my healthy outlet. But sometimes I am overcome by that feeling of guilt of, oh, how could I be doing something so lighthearted when there's just so much hard.
1: And I get that. Listen, I mean, this is an empathetic heart that you're speaking from.
0: I mean, we can totally relate.
1: That's empathy, you know, drives guilt in situations where there's suffering. Mm-hmm. The reality is there is suffering everywhere all the time in so many places. So if that was the, we would never smile, you know, and we know the scripture, there's a time to cry, there's a time for joy. You know, we have to take breaks from that, because ultimately, you know, as Christians, I'm always reminded of, I have to create a dwelling place for the Holy Spirit. If I'm too attached to negative and despair and the mm-hmm. depth of that, it does override my spirit to where I cannot, I lose patience, mm-hmm. I lose joy, I lose the ability to connect with someone standing right in front of me. And so I don't feel like the Holy Spirit can work through me when I lose the balance, and then I become less able to regulate my emotional world. So I see watching a lighthearted comedy as nourishment for the soul to be able to come back and hold the level of empathy that the heart holds, you know. And we have to know certain people are designed to be more sensitive to the experience of others. Not everyone is so overwhelmed, but if you are someone who is, you really do need those breaks, actually even more so than the average person.
0: Well, we thank you so much for calling, and we welcome all of you. If you'd like to make a call and speak with us with regards to our topic of how do we cope and manage the stress of what we're seeing on the news today, feel free to call us at 1-855-237-2346. That's 1-855-237-2346. Or feel free to email us a question at ask@ancientfaith.com. That's ask@ancientfaith.com. And I know that, some, like in the past, we've had some anonymous callers. If you feel uncomfortable speaking or sharing your name, no problem. We will honor that. So just definitely put your name out and put an anonymous, and our producer will make sure that that's what we do in honoring that. So, you know, Roxanne, we've been talking a lot about, you know, just the impacts of the stress and how it impacts our bodies and how it impacts our relationships, and just obviously impacting our spiritual and our spiritual walk of faith. You know, but to kind of get to what was mentioned earlier, how do we like insert these breaks? How do we be mindful of just of taking that break and really helping our listeners tonight know when those signs are of, hey, let's take a break. I know we talked a little bit about it, but I'd love to kind of, you know, I think it'd be very helpful for them to hear that again.
1: Yeah. So one of the things I would say is, you know what your limit is before mm-hmm. you begin scrolling. You know, I mean, listen, the way media is designed, whether it be news or social, there is not an end point of the news or the media that we can obtain, you know, through scrolling. And so one of the things I would say, if you are sitting down to listen or you have tuned in, decide before you listen how long you will listen, you know, but if I'm going to prioritize what else matters to me in this day, how do I want to be effective today? What is my soul yearning to do? What do I need to do? What's God calling me to do? Then I'm going to be sort of getting in front and proactive about mm-hmm. how long I'm going to spend taking in, with a passive sense, this information that I'm being exposed to. Because again, let's be honest, that this, we know the situations that we're being exposed to, the depth of them, we know by listening, but for how long, you know,
0: right,
1: we listen to after 1 hour is maybe not going to be much different than 12 hours. Okay. Mm-hmm. So I would say limit that intake before you begin listening or scrolling. And
0: then, in other words, have a plan prior to doing
1: absolutely.
0: That.
1: Absolutely. Yeah. Mm-hmm. And knowing what you're going to do next, that matters also, mm-hmm. in your life. And again, the sort of regulating button is, you know, when you start to feel dysregulated, right? I'm feeling so distressed. It's affecting my spirit. I can't really shake this. I'm starting to feel headaches, you know, muscle tension. I sort of know where I hold tension. So I always mm-hmm. am aware when my body is telling me to stop doing something, you know, but we should know our stress signals. You know, mm-hmm. where do you hold your tension? Do you clench your jaws? Do you tighten up your upper back? Do you sit sort of in such a tense position that your body feels sore when you get up? Do you feel physically exhausted despite sufficiently resting at night? Do you feel disconnection and apathy? Like you don't care about things. Mm. Your kids are talking and you're not listening. You know, do you feel a lot of increased negative emotions you don't normally feel? Dark, irritable, less flexible, less joyful, meaning I can't laugh even when somebody says something that's supposed to make me laugh. You know, again, these are all the stress signals. And so to me, you know, those are the things that we have to be mindful of. You know, we're setting the plans, we're setting the limits, but we're really looking at and being mindful of what is my body telling me. And then that break looks exactly as it sounds. You know, take a mini break, you know, sit back, shut your eyes for 15 minutes in the midst of whatever you're doing when you feel stressed, and just breathe. Oftentimes those moments for me turn into prayer. That's where my mind, my heart settles. It could be going for a ride. It could be doing work. It could be starting a project in your house. It could be going to the gym. It could be the rule of 15 that we talk about, you know, get out your Bible and read 5 minutes of your Bible, 5 minutes of a devotion that you've really been wanting to read, mm-hmm. And anything that distracts. So the break is really anything that sort of removes you from the information that you're taking in that's dysregulating you emotionally.
0: I love that. You're listening to Live with the Lows. We are talking today about coping with the stress of the news of the day. And I know many of us, as we're looking at the news today, we see all these different just horrific things that are happening. We see about mass school shootings. We see mass shootings in general. We hear about infighting with politics and just really fighting in Ukraine and in Russia, the war in Palestine and in Israel, and just the horrific amount of deaths and really, we felt like we needed to dedicate a show to just how do we cope with this stress, because it's impacting all of us. I think as Christians, I can't imagine anyone of faith not being moved by what we are seeing on the news. And we are by no means telling us to turn off the news, so ignore it. But we are telling us, how do we manage it in a way that can help us to be the most productive in utilizing our faith, sharing our faith, and being the people that God wants us to be. So we're grateful that you're joining us. We're going to take a quick break. And right after this break, we're going to really talk about how we train ourselves, or how we guide ourselves, to allow ourselves to brood over the issues that we're seeing in the news today. So stay right with us.
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0: Well, welcome back to Live with the Lows, friends. We're so grateful that you're joining us on this special Live with the Lows show. My name is Father Nicholas Lowe, and I'm joined by my wife, Dr. Roxanne Lowe. We're talking tonight about how do we cope with the stress of what we're seeing in today's news. And we've just gotten numerous phone calls and emails. And, you know, in the remaining points of and minutes of our show, I really wanted to spend some time, Roxanne, about how not to allow ourselves, just psychologically speaking, to not allow ourselves to brood over these issues. We see so much of these issues, and they're so horrific. They impact us in such extraordinary ways we've talked about. But how do we avoid brooding over these issues? How do we avoid these things impacting us as they are doing so for so many people right now?
1: I mean, I think there's just, again, going back to the helplessness of stress that really affects us. You know, if we're beginning to brood in that situation, this is when we remember, you know, in those moments, God's call to us is to lean on Him. I mean, He is able to do the things that we cannot. So we have to remember, are we truly helpless here, or do we have help in Him? And so, you know, turn your brooding into prayer as you connect with the Holy Spirit and really try to maintain a godly perspective. I think sometimes we struggle when we're brooding. We don't examine our inner dialogue. It becomes very righteous as we listen to the things that upset us. We're not watching out for anger or judgment or disdain. We're not running that by a script of how Christ would be asking us to think. And so we have to question anything in our brooding that's not motivated by understanding mercy, love, and peace. And so as we turn that brooding into prayer, one of the things I would really stress it here is this is not always natural to do, but to pray for the leaders and policymakers involved on the opposite side of your position. This is not natural. We pray for the suffering. We pray for the loss of life. We pray for the families, and this is natural, you know, especially for empathetic spirits. It is not always natural to pray for the leaders involved and the policymakers, you know, sitting in our governments, sitting in world governments, who are making these decisions, for them to navigate the issue with more perspective and compassion through the grace of the Holy Spirit. And so I think that, you know, knowing where we fit in, this becomes something really important. Matthew 5:43, we've heard it said, love your enemy, love your neighbor, and hate your enemy. But I tell you, love your enemies and pray for those who persecute you. Right? If we're really loving our enemies, praying for those who persecute, I mean, we are praying for people who are literally on the other side of our positions, of our upset. And I would say, beyond that, we're then brainstorming and praying about ways to be productive, you know, educating ourselves about things, you know, aspects and policies related to these situations, writing letters to our public officials and donating to organizations that support the cause on both sides. I mean, so again, we are really praying for God to intervene, you know, and to convict our spirit and to convict the spirits of people who are in positions of decision-making.
0: Yeah, and I think, you know, beautifully said, Roxanne, and I think for a lot of people too, we have to be very careful, because one of the ways that the enemy loves for us to do is to kind of, you know, basically polarize us, to pin us against one against the other. So it's the left or the right. These are the good people. These are the bad people. And what we try to do is, if we can dehumanize that bad person enough, then and we don't see them as a person, as a soul, then it makes it a lot easier to not value their life, to not value who they are, or their viewpoint. And so I think it's extraordinarily important, friends, to remember that one of the case, you know, I always tell people the devil doesn't have any new ideas. He just keeps coming through different doors in the same house of the same problems that we face, just through different angles. But it's the same issue. And one of the things that he does is he pins us against others. You know, the very first words, I was sharing this past week in a sermon that we gave, the very first words that the devil ever utters in the Bible are these words. He says to Adam and Eve, he says, "Did God really say that?" In other words, he was already sowing confusion about their relationship, what their relationship was to themselves, but also their relationship to God and to Christ. And I just would tell all of you, be careful. Be careful. We are not seeing sides. We are seeing souls. And that's not some high up in the sky kind of comment. It really is recognizing that we need to be seeing people the way God sees them. And it's hard, because we see, for us, we get stuck in our own viewpoint. But I do encourage you to do exactly what Roxanne was sharing with us, in that we're being very productive with what we're talking about, and what we're dwelling on, whether it be through prayer, writing letters, donating, speaking about this, educating yourself about the different perspectives that are on those issues. It's extraordinarily important that we do that, because that's what God would want us to do. You know, I just take a side note on this. As I was thinking back, Roxanne, you know, when I was in high school, I know this is the same way with you. I mean, you know, when you would write a paper, you'd have to get six sources.
1: Yes.
0: You know,
1: yes.
0: Now the only source that many people are getting is social media or their favorite news channel. Let's educate ourselves. I mean, we have a brain that God gave us.
1: So glad you mentioned this.
0: You know, so let's educate ourselves to what's really going on, because we're hearing it doesn't mean it's true. We need to be very purposeful about that, so that we can be the Christ, the icon of Christ into the people that we're communicating with. Because I think God deserves better from us. And I think this is one of the ways that we can do that.
1: I mean, I think absolutely. I just love the other points of view. I mean, taking in the news with a learning posture. I mean, taking in people's convictions with a learning posture. You know, try learning the other side. Mm-hmm. You know, if we have a posture of humility and an open mind, you know, we're asking God to shed light on perspectives and convictions that heal rather than divide. And, you know, we're really better able to love people who are different than us, and to understand that comes from understanding their stories, their struggles, so we can better serve how and where God needs us to be serving. And really, these sort of balanced and respectful discussions that give understanding of the other side arms us with what we need to actually make the difference in the world. And by the way, we are setting a tone for our children who are watching, all of those in the circumstance at the table who are listening, and it increases our chances of having helpful future dialogue. We are raising people to future problem solvers here. Mm. So there's a reason why people feel the way they do about their issue. Mm-hmm. And we never know why unless we ask and we're ready to listen.
0: And we saw this repeating just a few years ago with the COVID pandemic. We have another caller. Our producer just shared with us that we have another caller, an anonymous caller. Welcome to Live with the Lows.
5: Hi, good evening, Father and Dr. Roxanne. Thank you for taking my call.
0: Sure.
5: I really appreciate the topic that we're going over this evening, especially since it seems to be quite filling all the headlines everywhere. I'm a convert from Roman Catholicism to Eastern Orthodoxy, and I would just like to share that one thing that I've discovered in my spiritual growth to getting closer to Christ is that in Eastern Orthodoxy, there are many treasures for healing, especially in these times, to become a better person and to incorporate Christ not only on Sundays, but 24/7 in prayer and in any sort of action that we do. Mm-hmm. But my question, Father and Dr. Roxanne, is in light of these dark times that we live in, can you please share some insight as to how we can deal with our fellow brother, our fellow man, who may not know Christ, may not know God, and has strong points that are very full of hatred and darkness? How can we better become messengers of peace to people who may not know Christ yet?
1: So, you know, and this is, yeah, these are the tough conversations. If somebody isn't looking through a lens of love, understanding, mercy, compassion, and you're having a political discussion about something that's happened in the world, you know, this is when we have an open posture. We make mm-hmm. room for somebody, and we try to understand them at the level of their vulnerability. So if I'm looking at someone who's struggling with darkness and anger and vengeance, negative, I'm looking at them with an intense level of vulnerability. This person is very vulnerable to be overtaken by darkness. And where did that come from? What are they struggling with? I'm mm-hmm. asking questions. I'm listening. I'm keeping an open mind. I'm trying to understand who are you because of what you feel. And the number one thing I'm not going to do is I'm not going to personalize their viewpoint as something against me. You know, if I happen to feel differently, I'm going to understand that their viewpoint was born out of many, many, many, many variables that have little to do with the moment we're in. And so I can't take that to heart. I can't take it personally and become see it as disrespect, I think, or, you know, offensive to the faith, right? If we become overly sensitive to disrespect and we personalize someone's position and feel so disrespected by it because they have different views or have a struggling vulnerability of darkness or, you know, we get angry and then we deem that disrespectful and we tell ourselves here that that matters more, that they should have our view and that we become sort of righteous, right? And if we aren't careful, that actually can escalate the situation. And we can become sort of silently judging them in our mind. And so, you know, the best way to sort of bring somebody down is not to silence them, you know, not to judge them, but to just make room to listen and to try to find some common ground of understanding why they feel what they feel about the situation mm-hmm. that they do. And that tends to have a way of bringing people down several notches. Because they're not expecting that. They're expecting competition, right. Confrontation, defensiveness, silencing, disengaging, escalation. And so when we don't do that, we stand for something different, and we make room for their soul to breathe a little bit.
0: I love that. That's excellent, Roxanne. Is that helpful?
5: Yes, thank you very much.
0: Absolutely. Thank you so much for calling in. You know, Roxanne, we only have a few minutes left of our show, and I wanted to make sure that we, you know, just give our listeners some encouragement and some hope. And obviously, you know, we're seeing, you know, just the news not necessarily getting it better anytime soon. In fact, it may get worse. What are some things, what are some takeaways that you would say to our listeners tonight that are like, you know, these are things that I want to make sure that you guys just keep close to your heart, especially as we see the situation perhaps getting worse and worse?
1: I mean, you know, I would say be really mindful of your disposition toward the things that you're seeing. Be mindful of how you're thinking about things, certain issues that you're seeing. How are you talking to yourself about those positions? Do they remind you of anything that could be making you extra sensitive? What goes through your mind about the differing sides? Do you feel hostile anger? Are you praying for all parties involved? Mm-hmm. Are you feeling keyed up? Are you feeling defensiveness immediately surface upon somebody else's viewpoint? What we feel and think, you know, usually has a way of coming out to others. And so we have to be very much mindful of what kind of inner world we are allowing to thrive within us, because that creates so much dysregulation to our soul and can dysregulate our environments. And we can unintentionally affect people with our anger and that level of darkness. We can condition anxiety in them. And unfortunately, with that level of intensity that we come at people with, if we're not aware of it, it only promotes, again, a lack of perspective taking, a lack of critical thinking, decreased understanding, and perhaps a disdain for our position and our views, even if they're helpful, right? So be mindful of what's going on for you and be willing to create a culture of safety so that we can have conversation, not competition. We are not trying to win positions. And remember, God can do the things that you can't. So just never stop praying, you know, through every facet of the problems that you are basically brewing in.
0: That's, I was thinking as you were talking, Roxanne, and it was just beautiful what you were sharing. I think for our listeners too, I think what you shared was so beautiful. And I just want to take it like even just one step deeper into this pool of faith that we talk about a lot. And that is just to remember that you can't hurt people whose eyes are set on heaven. You know, what we have to remember, everyone, is that Christ tells us that the world that we're living in is going to disappoint us, that people are going to disappoint us, that at times our nation or countries are going to disappoint us. We're going to see tribulation that Christ talks about. And I love that because, not that I love the fact that we're going to face tribulations, but I love the honesty with it, what Christ talks about. He tells his disciples that just because you believe in me, just because you have faith in Christ, it doesn't avoid having the what we're seeing, whether it be the pandemic, whether it be the infighting between political parties, this mass shooting, the sicknesses that we're seeing in the world, the death and destruction that's taking place. I mean, we shouldn't be surprised. God told us to expect this, that we're living in a world that's like that. And he reminds us throughout the Bible. He says, you're in this world, but you're not of this world. I love it when Christ tells us that I go to prepare a place for you where there's room, many, many rooms. In other words, not that we're trying to avoid this, as we've been talking about throughout the show. We're living in this world and we're called to make a difference while we're in this world. But don't make earth heaven, friends. Earth is never going to be heaven. Heaven is heaven. And when we keep our eyes on that, yes, we will face the hurt that we see in this world, but we also have the hope that comes in Christ Jesus, that he promises us that when we believe in him, though we may die, we have eternal life. And so I think sometimes when we buy everything into earth, and we talk about this a lot, Roxanne, when we buy everything into earth, we run the risk of just making earth our heaven, but it's not. And in fact, St. Paul says in the book of Philippians, he says that our citizenship is not here on earth. It's in heaven. So I challenge you, all of you, as you're listening to us tonight, that I'm sure we'll be doing probably many of these shows. And I hate that we're doing these shows, but I think that that's the reality. We're in this tribulation. We're in this distress that we're seeing in the world. But you stand strong because you worship a God who conquered all of this evilness. And he goes to provide a place for us where there is no more war. There's no more killing. There's no more sadness. There's no more sorrow, but eternal life in his kingdom. What our job is right here and right now is to make sure that we are embodying that Christ, that Savior in our own lives, so that when people see you and they see me, they see him. Thank you so much for joining us this evening. And I want to thank Matushka Trudy for producing tonight's show. She does such an amazing job. And to all those that emailed us, I know we didn't get to a lot of the emails and to the phone calls that called in. We definitely will do this on a follow-up show. But we want to thank you all for taking the time to be with us. And thank all the beautiful people at Ancient Faith. I encourage you, friends, if you're not a supporting member of Ancient Faith, please go ahead and do so. They do such great work that's trying to help spread the Christ light throughout this world. And finally, friends, as always, we say this. God bless you and stay strong in your walk of faith.
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2: Healing the unresolved, putting the past in the past. Father Joshua McCool guides those who have suffered painful experiences and continue to live in shame and isolation as a result of these hardships. Father Joshua is the author of Healing Your Wounded Soul, Growing from Pain to Peace, and also Healing Work, Giving Humanity a Second Chance, both published by Ancient Faith Publishing, and is also a licensed counselor in the state of Pennsylvania. Here he is with today's program.
3: Hello, listeners, and welcome back to another episode of Healing the Unresolved, Putting the Past in the Past. Today, we're going to be speaking about certain phenomenon that really all of us have experienced or likely will experience at one time or another. And that is the experience of yearning, you know, and it's this word yearning is kind of spiritually is very much a mixed bag. You know, is it okay to yearn for something, you know, and, you know, I guess we might be tempted to somehow place a yearning somewhere in that space between a hope and an expectation, right? And of course, you know, we all know expectations are troublesome, as we've often said before. You know, they're kind of rigid man-made rules or constructs that we live by, that we hold, you know, life to and humanity to, right? They set us up for grief, aggravation, and disappointment. And an expectation, of course, is based upon the assumption that life and the rest of humanity will cooperate with our worldview, which, of course, we know that doesn't work. And so we know that, you know, many of us can relate to the perhaps believing that somehow we could sustain notions of expectations for at least a time, right? But we've all experienced how quickly expectations set us up for grief and disappointment. And of course, we know hope is that sweet spot where we want to be. You know, a hope is cautious. A hope is humble. You know, I hope that this happens. I hope that this works out. I hope I experience this. I hope my life kind of follows this trajectory. But it's humble. A hope is humble because it allows room for the possibility that it might not happen, and that, yes, I might be disappointed, but it's not going to cause a crisis for me because I never very pridefully expected my life to be a certain way, right? And so a hope always allows for a much more gentle letdown and, of course, a more rapid recovery time, right? And so hopes are good, right? But what about yearning? You know, are yearning spiritually healthy? You know, to yearn for something. A yearning is a deep and chronic desire for something, right? A yearning is keenly felt, but it's often difficult to articulate. You know, it's hard to articulate what is behind the yearning. And so, you know, I use this quote. I believe I've used this quote once, and I don't know the source of it, but it was shared with me by a therapist out there, and they themselves could not name the source either. They said that behind every complaint is a yearning. And so we're kind of just starting with this to kind of give us a certain angle to look at yearnings. So behind every complaint is a yearning. And this person who quoted this quote to me said that it really changed their life because they noticed that when they, you know, really held on to this quote, that they were better able to respond to people who complained in all areas of their life. Because let's be honest, when somebody complains to us, you know, we get annoyed, we get irritated, we get tired of it. And if it's a complaint about us, we might even get defensive and close our ears off. I mean, this happens in marriages all the time. But to suddenly reframe that complaining or complaint as a yearning, it's life-changing. All of a sudden, we don't get defensive. We become curious. We become capable of empathy, patience, mercy. You know, so when somebody's complaining to us quietly in our heart, we should say, you know, if behind every complaint is a yearning, what is the yearning behind this complaint? And so, and perhaps, you know, we're the one doing the complaining, right? Because, you know, especially when complaining is chronic, that's often the tall tale sign that there's a deep yearning behind it. You know, and let's start with ourselves, but let's look at our own life. We might notice a certain pervasive theme to our complaints. Perhaps it's the presence of, you know, unreasonable behavior, or somebody didn't do right by us, or somebody didn't think of other people, right? Or somebody didn't look out for us. I mean, we could go on and on with examples of how a deep yearning can be behind our kind of chronic complaints. And so if we're somebody who sometimes has a tendency to run on the sour side or the negative side, or if we know somebody like that, look to see if there's a pervasive and consistent and chronic theme to their complaints, and you'll be able to identify the yearning. And so like an unmet yearning, you know, maybe a yearning that was kind of born from not having had a certain experience that kind of we need to have growing up, can last a lifetime. It can even go unfulfilled for a lifetime. And this is because, you know, we're often not conscious of a yearning. We feel it. It influences our motives and behavior in powerful ways. However, we really rarely articulate them or even bring them to conscious awareness. And of course, you know, some yearnings are benign or healthy even, and some yearnings are troublesome, right? So an example of a healthy or benign yearning is one that is for peace. You know, I yearn for peace, or we yearn for God and the kingdom of God. And perhaps that leads us, that calls us to prayer. I mean, often, you know, that's a classic example of, you know, sometimes why we have a hard time praying. You know, do we yearn for God? I think that one of the most powerful ingredients needed for a persistent and active prayer life is a yearning, to have a deep yearning for God that always seeks to be satisfied. And that's one of the most powerful draws to prayer. That's what draws us to prayer. Do we yearn for God? I mean, that's an important question, certainly for each one of us to answer. And sometimes a yearning might lead us to make a pilgrimage, you know, to a holy place or to a quiet place. And, you know, so those are examples of yearnings that would be spiritually healthy. And even a yearning for the kingdom of God is very powerful because that can protect us from not being too attached to our life in this world and not holding on too tightly to our life in this world, right? But yet, there are many other yearnings out there that are far more mischievous even, or troublesome. The more troublesome yearnings are often the result of some unmet need in our life. And they might even be trauma yearnings, you know, yearnings from trauma, especially relationship trauma, right? Where a key, perhaps, caregiver relationship was never fulfilled. The normal things that should have taken place were not. You know, of course, they can also result from a present life experiences, such as needs that are not being met from a marriage or a career. But either way, yearnings can be profoundly painful, especially if they are from an unmet need during a key developmental stage while growing up. You know, such a yearning can play a painful song in the backdrop of our life. And these yearnings, they kind of produce a dull ache, the kind that are a chronic source of sadness and pensiveness. Perhaps with never having had certain normal life experiences that are the milestones and trademarks of a normal and carefree upbringing. Perhaps, you know, we had a parental relationship that was limited, broken, or even non-existent. And we may have been denied familial interactions that were normal and reasonable. And so we might yearn for that carefree life, a carefree home, right? Or we may never have received words of affirmation and comfort and encouragement that are the cornerstones and building blocks of our self-esteem and self-confidence, right? And so we may have been denied the carefree life of a child because we were having to carry worries and responsibilities that really no child should have to carry. You know, and of course, that's one of the trademarks of a parentified child, right? A child that is kind of thrust into parental roles, you know, when they're still a child. And so, you know, we could go on and on with examples. But until these experiences are acknowledged and addressed, we will never really be able to silence the song of these painful yearnings, you know? And so, as a result of all those experiences we just mentioned as examples, we might yearn to be safe. We might yearn for connection. We might yearn for protection. We might yearn to be loved. And we might yearn to be cared about. And, you know, especially if there was neglect or childhood abandonment, you know, and neglect doesn't take a lot for that to happen. You know, oftentimes when we think of neglect, we think of, well, you know, we weren't fed or we weren't clothed properly and we were dirty. And no, I mean, certainly that's physical neglect, but we're talking about emotional neglect, right? When maybe a caregiver just failed to fulfill certain basic parental roles. Right? You know, to help a child believe in themselves and have some confidence, to know they're loved, that they're safe, that they are priority number one, right? And that can lead to another yearning. You know, I just want to matter. Some people can go through life with this powerful yearning to matter, to be important, not in a narcissistic way, but just to know that they're visible, that they're seen, and that they matter, and that people take their presence into consideration. And so if any of this is resonating with anyone out there, try to kind of follow that string back to an earlier experience or our first experience where we didn't get those needs met, right? Of course, kind of goes without saying to say it is important to resolve these yearnings in a healthy way. Otherwise, they can bleed into the present in ways that cause more pain and harm. And an example is when they get displaced onto others. You know, our yearnings can, you know, become unfair burdens on others. Because without realizing it, we can look to others to meet those deeper unmet needs. And ultimately, this is an unfair burden to place on the shoulders of someone who does not realize what is happening, and therefore will not be able to meet the need as we might be seeking. And even if they did realize what was happening, it might not be appropriate for the relationship or for this present time. These troublesome yearnings can also lead to various temptations, ranging from the milder behaviors of constantly kind of seeking praise and affirmation from others to the more destructive behaviors of infidelity or extreme anger, with many more you know, moderate examples in between. And they can also lead us to depression and despondency. So if a yearning goes on for too long and is constantly leading us to disappointment, eventually, you know, it can lead us to feeling despondent and depressed. And also the following is very important. A powerful yearning that goes unchecked, unaddressed, can create a powerful tunnel vision where our field of view narrows so that we only see and feel that yearning and do not see all the other things in our life that are right and that's good. In essence, the tunnel vision causes us only to see what we do not have rather than what we do. And so like yearnings can really take over in somebody's life, especially if it's coming from a deep unmet need. It kind of just pulsates out to the present and can really become consuming and it can really lead to people doing things that they never thought they would do. Things that are very, you know, uncharacteristic. And sometimes powerful yearnings can surface during the midlife crisis, you know, right around midlife, because we feel time passing. You know, we see signs of age in the mirror, or we're progressing through life stages, and all of a

0: be resolved by others in the present. We have to meet them ourselves, as we've said so many times. And so, you know, perhaps we need an inner dialogue with ourselves that is affirmative and grounded in self-compassion, that's not critical and abusive. And we just might need to rejoice more and reflect on gratitude for the peaceful life that we have now, while finally grieving and letting go of the one we did not have. You know, we may have to be deliberate and creative in giving ourselves the healthy experiences now that we did not get growing up. And we have to parent ourselves, as we've said so many times, our adult self to our child or adolescent self, in the way in which we were never parented. And so if our yearnings are from the present, not from the past, you know, not from a past unmet need or traumatic experience or painful experience, but if they're from the present, like marriage or a career that we're just, it's not meeting our needs or it's not fulfilling or whatever it might be, then we have to be deliberate and address what is missing so that yearning does not lead us to more pain or onto paths on which we do not belong. And, you know, of course, we do need to practice acceptance of the life we have been given. This is the goal, but we have to remember it's a process. Yearnings have to be acknowledged, you know, identified, confronted, and resolved in order to reach that point of acceptance. You know, one thing it's very important to remember, and I think this might be one of the most important points of the podcast today, the more we entertain an unhealthy yearning, the more we engage it, the more it will distort our perception of our present life. It actually fuels dissatisfaction with our present life. So the more we focus on the yearning rather than what we have, the more it actually makes our present life look worse and makes us feel worse about it. And the great irony is that when we come to this realization and we see what's happening and kind of those proverbial scales fall from our eyes, and we let go of that yearning and we stop engaging it and we disengage from it, all of a sudden our present life looks all the more better. Suddenly we look and we have this profound moment where we say, wow, my life isn't so bad after all, because we stopped looking at our present life through the distorted lens of this yearning. It's a very powerful experience, really, when people actualize this and really put it into practice in their lives, right? And so to conclude, always remember, these yearnings are worthy of attention because they can be a hindrance on our salvation. So these yearnings, these unhealthy yearnings, kind of can act as tethers from the past on our soul, right? They're tethers from the past on our soul, and they keep us from the blessings of the present. They keep us from moving on to acceptance of the present and even onward towards the kingdom of God. Because when we're carrying yearnings that are unhealthy and from deep unmet needs, as our own departure from this world approaches, we might get more anxious and more panicked because of these yearnings. That's how problematic they can become. So I hope today's podcast was helpful. And to everyone out there, have a blessed weekend.
1: Healing the Unresolved. Putting the past in the past with Father Joshua McCool. Father Joshua is the Dean of St. George Cathedral in Pittsburgh, Pennsylvania, and a licensed counselor. If you have a question or comment for his program, please reach out to him at askfatherjoshua@ancientfaith.com. That is askfrjoshua@ancientfaith.com. 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
2: Thus, in our mind, we see that Peter and Paul are of the same nature and have one common nature. For each is a rational, mortal animal, and each is a body animated by a rational and understanding soul. Hence, this common nature is perceived by the reason. Now, individual persons do not exist in one another at all. but each one is separate and by itself, that is,

0: to say is distinct and considered in itself, since it has a great many things to distinguish it from the other. For truly they are separated in place, and they differ in time, judgment, strength, form, or shape, habit, temperament, dignity, manner of life, and all the other distinctive properties. But most of all they differ by the fact that they do not exist in each other but separately. Hence we speak of two, or three, or several men. The aforesaid is true of all creation, but it is quite the contrary in the case of the holy, supersubstantial, all-transcendent, and incomprehensible Trinity. For here, that which is common, and one is considered in actuality by reason of the co-eternity and identity of substance, operation, and will, and by reason of the agreement and judgment and the identity of power, virtue, and goodness, I did not say similarity, but identity, and by reason of the one surge of motion. For there is one essence, one goodness, one virtue, one intent, one operation, one power, one and the same, not three similar one to another, but one and the same motion of the three persons. And the oneness of each is not less with the others than it is with itself. That is to say, the Father and the Son and the Holy Ghost are one in all things except the being unbegotten, the being begotten, and the procession. It is by thought that the distinction is perceived, for we know one God, and him in the properties of fatherhood and sonship and procession only. The difference we conceive of according to cause and effect, and the perfection of the person, that is to say, his mode of existing. For with the uncircumscribed Godhead we cannot speak of any difference in place as we do with ourselves, because the persons exist in one another, not so as to be confused, but so as to adhere closely together, as expressed in the words of the Lord when he said, I in the Father, and the Father in me. Neither can we speak of a difference in will, or judgment, or operation, or virtue, or any other whatsoever of these things, which in us give rise to a definite and real distinction. For that reason we do not call the Father and the Son and the Holy Ghost three gods, but one God, the Holy Trinity, in whom the Son and the Holy Ghost are related to one cause without any composition or blending, such as the coalescence of Sabellius. For they are united, as we said, so as not to be confused, but to adhere closely together, and they have their circumcision one in the other, without any blending or mingling, and without change or division in substance, such as is the division held by Arius. Thus must one put it concisely, the Godhead is undivided in things divided, just as in three suns joined together without any intervening interval, there is one blending and the union of the light. So, when we contemplate the Godhead in the first cause and the monarchy, and the unity and identity, so to speak, of the motion and will of the Godhead, and the identity of substance, virtue, operation, and dominion, then that which appears to us is one. But when we contemplate the things in which the Godhead exists, or to put it more accurately, those things which are the Godhead, and which come from the first cause, independently of time, with equal glory and inseparably, that is, the persons of the Son and the Spirit, then we adore three. One Father, the Father without beginning, that is to say, uncaused, for he is from no one. One Son, the Son who is not without beginning, that is to say, not uncaused, for he is from the Father. But should you take the beginning as being in time, then he is without beginning, because he is the maker of the ages and not subject to time. One Spirit, the Holy Ghost, coming forth from the Father, not by filiation, but by procession. And as the Father does not cease to be unbegotten, because he is begotten, nor the Son cease to be begotten, because he is begotten of the unbegotten. For how could he? So neither does the Spirit change into the Father or the Son, because he proceeds and is God. The property is unchangeable, since how would it otherwise remain a property, should it be changed and transformed? Thus, if the Son is the Father, then he is not properly the Father, because there is only one who is properly the Father. And if the Father is the Son, he is not properly the Son, because there's only one who is properly the Son, and only one who is properly the Holy Ghost. One should know that we do not say that the Father is of anyone, but that we do say that he is the Father of the Son. We do not say that the Son is a cause or a father, but we do say that he is from the Father and is the Son of the Father. And we do not say that the Holy Ghost is of the Father, and we call him the Spirit. And we do say that the Holy Ghost is of the Father, and we call him the Spirit of the Father. Neither do we say that the Spirit is from the Son, but we call him the Spirit of the Son. Now, if any man have not the Spirit of Christ, says the divine apostle, he is none of his. We also confess that he was manifested and communicated to us through the Son, for he breathed, it says, and he said to his disciples, "Receive ye the Holy Ghost." It is just like the rays and brightness coming from the Son. For the Son is the source of its rays and brightness, and the brightness is communicated to us through the rays, and that it is which lights us and is enjoyed by us. Neither do we say that the Son is of the Spirit, nor most certainly from the Spirit. This is chapter 8 of the first book of On the Orthodox Faith by St. John of Damascus. I'm your host, Professor Cyril Gary Jenkins, and you are listening to Light Through the Past.
1: Light Through the Past, a survey of church history. Dr. Cyril Gary Jenkins examines the course and development of the Orthodox Church, its struggles with heresy, the empire, and relations to other Christian bodies. Here's Dr. Jenkins.
0: Greetings once again, everyone. We are now at it again. We are returning to, the Council of Florence. And as laying out what I wanted to think about for the next few weeks, and I'd actually mentioned this to an individual, a person who I think kind of listens to this in blocks at a time because he wanted to know when I was doing Florence and how much I was going to do. So I had basically kind of given him an outline of the way I was going to proceed right following last week, in which we talked about the debate over the Filioque at the Council of Constance. And so I just had written him a note. Right, this coming episode will be a recap of the last episode, because it was fairly heavy about the Filioque, and I think it'd probably be good to just stop and think about it a little more. And then the next episodes are going to hit purgatory, and then the papal primacy. And then we're going to do some odds and ends, another 2 weeks on what happens subsequently. That is, how does Antioch, Jerusalem, and Alexandria respond to the council? But then also everything that happens leading up to the fall of Constantinople. And then I mentioned that I would be doing a review of a man named Father Timothy Kreens. I think it's Timothy Kreens. I need to look at that again. But Kreens, C-R-E-A-N-S, a Dominican, basically trying to defend the Filioque at Florence. And then there's a longer video out there that a Catholic had published about 90 minutes on Florence. I may weigh in on that. I just got to listen to all of it and see exactly what it says. So all of that is coming up in the following weeks. But I thought that what I'm now going to do tonight is go back to the question of the Filioque. But I think having sent this note to my friend, and then having dived into Crean's book, A Vindication of the Filioque, which basically is a vindication, an attempted vindication of the Council of Florence, I'm not going to go over all the arguments that Crean's makes. The one thing he does is he goes back through the fathers, particularly the Greek fathers. And I have to say that I found his treatments lacking. And this is just to be blunt. It's obvious he knows, right? He knows his Latin, he knows his Greek. But it's also rather obvious that he is desperate to try to make an equation between the Greek ek and the Greek dia. Ek is from. And dia almost always means through. Dia can have other variations of meaning. But when it's used with the respection of the relationship of the Spirit to the Son, what we see is we also see the word, the Spirit proceeds from the Father, and then many of the fathers will say, and through the Son. Frequently, through the Son has everything to do with the mission of the Holy Spirit. That is, it has to do with the unfolding of revelation and redemption, meaning the Spirit comes to apply the life of Christ to us, right? The Spirit is over the face of the waters. The Spirit hovers over Mary, right? The Spirit comes upon Christ at baptism. Christ gives the Spirit to the disciples in the upper room, right? He breathed on them and says, receive the Holy Spirit. This is obviously the Spirit coming through the Son. But does this have to do with how the Spirit exists eternally? That is, if God had never created the world, would we still say that the Spirit proceeds through the Son? For many Latins, that preposition, delta, iota, alpha, dia, that this preposition, they want to take it as synonymous or largely synonymous. And as I said last week, and as was pointed out by the fathers of Florence, we never see the Son begotten through the Father. They're not synonyms, all right? We never see the fathers of the church, the Greek fathers of the church, and we actually seldom, if ever, see the Latin fathers say, from the Son, all right? And it's not always clear when they say that, what they mean by it, right? We've gone over this. And so when we look at what Crean is trying to say in his book, you know, the vindication of the filioque, I should note, vindicating the filioque, Thomas Crean, Father Thomas Crean, OP, you know, what he tries to do in this book, one of the main things he's doing, he's actually attacking Professor Siachansky, whose book on the schism, whose dissertation on the use of Marinus at the Council of Florence, which I'm actually going to spend a week talking about. He basically attacks everything that Father, that Professor Siachansky does. Professor Siachansky is not a priest, so Professor Siachansky. He attacks everything that he does. And basically, as best I can tell, Edward Siachansky had been a Catholic, but converts to Orthodoxy. I may be misspeaking for him, but it was basically his work on Maximus at Florence, and his work was the letter to Marinus, actually written by Maximus. So all of this, in what one of the things that Father Crean does, what our Dominican does, is he goes through all the church fathers, and in doing this, right, Athanasius, Hilary, Basil, Epiphanius, Gregory of Nazianzus, Ambrose, Gregory of Augustine, Cyril of Alexandria, he basically takes them and he's always approaching them from the Latin assumptions, and more particularly, it seems, from the Dominican assumptions about the nature of the Godhead. And what I mean by that is this: for the Dominicans and the Dominican interpretation of Saint Augustine, the persons of the Trinity are the relations of simplicity. They start with simplicity and work from there. All right? They are called relations of opposition. Relations of opposition. And these relations of opposition, and person is relation. All right? And they use these concepts to construct their understanding of the Trinity. Now, I should note, this is not the only way that Latins looked at St. Augustine. More importantly, because this was actually something, if you read Father Christian Kappes, K-A-P-P-E-S, the Franciscans, St. Bonaventure, Dun Scotus, these men had a very different way of looking at the Trinity, and it was not the Dominican way. And the thing is that the Orthodox, before they ever came to Florence, had already been reading the Franciscans, and they looked at them and said, there's places here for agreement because of the basic notion in the Franciscans of what they called a formal distinction within the Godhead. And this formal distinction, in a way, becomes a basis to talk about the Trinity. The Trinity is real distinction, right? It's not just a formal distinction. And so this was already seen. And if you read copies, particularly his longer article, it runs about 70 pages. I think it was in the Greek Orthodox Theological Review, in which he basically a Latin defense of Mark of Ephesus, in which Father Kappes, who teaches at a Byzantine Rite Catholic seminary, St. Cyril and Methodius, I think it's attached to the Ukrainian Catholic Church. And I should note that my priest, Father Thomas Edwards, attended there almost 60 years ago. Actually, it was more than 60 years ago. He attended there and then up and decamped and became Orthodox. Spent his last year at St. Vlad's. Met the lady, the young lady who was to be his matushka. They are still married. He's now 89. I think she's like maybe 35 now, something like that. Anyway, right. So, you know, this is... I'm just kidding about the 35. Right. So he's in this seminary, which, yes, it's under the Pope, but yes, at the same time, it's interesting that the Eastern Rite churches will commemorate Mark of Ephesus. Some of them will, but they will commemorate Gregory Palamas, right? So what does all this unpacking have to do? So if you were to pick up this Our Dominicans, Father Crean's, C-R-E-A-N, if you pick up his book, among the things you're immediately going to find is a rather strange way of handling different texts. Like his handling of the text on St. Maximus, it's like, wait a second, you're saying Maximus in the letter to Marinus is basically saying, oh, you don't have any fears or worries, right? This is what Maximus is writing about the Latins, that their use of this word, that the Spirit proceeds from the Father and the Son. Maximus basically says they are not talking about how we use the word procession. They're talking about another word we use, which we know is in St. Cyril, right? And it has nothing to do with the eternal cause and source of the Spirit's divinity. But what Crean wants to say is that, oh, this isn't what Maximus is denying at all. Maximus is basically saying, oh, you don't have to worry that the Spirit obtains his cause from two sources, because they actually teach that he obtains his cause from two sources. It's just mind-blowing. Now, he's not being that explicit about it, but he's also taking John of Damascus, the passage I just read to you, which is abundantly clear in its assertion that the Spirit has one cause and he is not caused at all by the Son. But then he basically goes, and where St. John says, oh, the Spirit adheres to the Son, and therefore when the Son says, receive ye the Holy Spirit, Crean wants to link this. He wants to link this with the eternal procession of the Spirit. But it's obvious this is the temporal mission of the Spirit, right? And so finally, in thinking about this, when we look at all of these different things, and maybe I'm just muddying the water more than going over that, we see the Byzantine Empire at its lowest and worst possible point. A great many of the Orthodox Christians of the East are already under the thumb of either the Turk or some other Muslim group. The learning that had been characteristic of the Orthodox world is not there. There are some very learned men, right? Mark of Ephesus, and this is something Coppice points out, he is incredibly learned, incredibly well-read. And others were as well. And one of the things that Coppice points out is that they very much wanted to debate based upon the texts. But the Latins, as it was shown on a number of occasions, were using corrupted texts. And this, in a sense, basically leads Mark of Ephesus to think, we can't be debating over the texts. Let us debate and start from the councils. Like, he was adamant about this, that the councils become the basis of the debate, those things about which we already agree upon. And so what comes of all of this is that Mark of Ephesus, he actually is ill. He doesn't make the last sessions. He eventually basically believes that people are acting in bad faith. And he and a few others don't agree to the union. And once they return, those bishops who had not come, many of them who were of learning, none of them agreed to the union. And indeed, those who had followed the union, almost all of them repudiate it. The emperor does not repudiate it. Bessarion, B-E-S-S-A-R-I-O-N, Bessarion stays in Italy, becomes a cardinal, actually sets up a school for the learning of Greek. Isidore, who would become metropolitan of Kiev, he returns to Kiev to be imprisoned, right? He does escape. He makes his way back to Rome, where he's made a cardinal. There's one more thing that I want to note, right? Most historians, this is an interesting point, and I think that this also speaks to the whole question of the filioque. At one point, John of Montanaro, basically, he asks, and I mentioned this last week, he asked Mark of Ephesus, are the gifts of the Holy Spirit supernatural, divine gifts of God, or are they created qualities given to us? And Mark of Ephesus doesn't answer. He just sits there and says nothing. Latins will just, they will make all sorts of nonsense about this. Most historians that are not out to grind an axe will basically say, oh, he did not answer because the emperor had forbidden the discussion of polemism. Coppice actually brings out something else, something that's rather very interesting. And it's the fact that in a previous debate with John of Montanaro, and John of Montanaro, as I had mentioned last week, had openly professed a heresy. He was refusing to back down on the point, meaning, as opposed to what we just read in St. John of Damascus, that there were different grades of dignity and honor in the Godhead. And St. John of Damascus wants none of this, nor did St. Mark of Ephesus, right? If we talk about rank or taxes, right, it only has to do with that the Father is the monarch and source of divinity, the Son is begotten, the Spirit proceeds. Otherwise, there's no subordination in the Godhead. There's no subjection in the Godhead. There is an element of submission, right? But we always have to be careful because submission can be between unequals, but submission can also be between equals. Just think about submitting to one another in love. This isn't a matter of submission because the person I'm submitting to is better than I, or somehow more human than I. It's submitting because of humility. He, being in the very form of God, thought it not robbery to be equal with God, right? So we do understand, right, but not a subordinationism, not a difference of dignity, all right? And so at one point in this debate, eventually, St. Mark of Ephesus quotes John Clinicus, St. John of the Ladder, who had been very influential on St. Gregory Palamas, largely because St. Gregory Palamas's teacher, Copies doesn't mention this, St. Gregory Palamas's teacher is St. Gregory of Sinai, and St. Gregory of Sinai had come from St. Catherine's to Mount Athos, right? And so St. John Climacus becomes very important, and St. John Climacus, St. John of the Ladder, had made a very, very important point that knowledge of the divine will transcend any of our rational categories. And so one of the things that he basically had said, and this he says also, it seems, to Torquemada, Mark of Ephesus' response, is that there are things about the inner divine life we cannot know, and therefore he would refuse to answer any of these things. And so it seems that when he decides to not answer any more about this, it does have to do with Palamism, right? The distinctions between essence and energies, which the Dominicans denied, which the Franciscans, the Dominicans would deny, ipso facto. And it's been Dominicans who have been more or less at the forefront of attacking this until very, very recently. More importantly, the Franciscans would have room for this. But be that as it may, Mark of Ephesus had finally gotten to the point that he basically feels like responses were going to go beyond what was appropriate in theology. And therefore, he, as it were, leans on Climacus, whom Palamas himself used extensively, right, to talk about what was mystery, when we should shut our mouths. And of course, in debating these things, we are debating incredible mysteries. Now, before we finish, I wish to return to one point from St. John of Damascus. And it was the point I alluded to earlier, that Crean just simply takes and seems to bollocks. Now, maybe I should go reread that again, because I was just dumbstruck when I read it. But here it is. One should know that we do not say that the Father is of anyone, but that we do say that he is the Father of the Son. We do not say that the Son is a cause or a Father, but we do say that he is from the Father and is the Son of the Father. And we do say that the Holy Ghost is of the Father, and we call him the Spirit of the Father. Neither do we say that the Spirit is from the Son, but we call him the Spirit of the Son. Now, if any man have not the Spirit of Christ, says the divine apostle, he is none of his. We also confess that he was manifested and communicated to us through the Son, for he breathed, it says. And he said to his disciples, receive ye the Holy Ghost. It is just like the rays and brightness coming from the sun, for the sun is the source of its rays and brightness, and the brightness is communicated to us through the rays, and that it is which lights us and is enjoyed by us. Neither do we say that the Son is of the Spirit, nor most certainly from the Spirit. He uses the very identical language, in a sense, because he will later go on and say that in his temporal mission, the Son is of the Spirit, in that the Spirit overshadows the Virgin, right? But here he's talking about the eternal relationships of Father, Son, and Spirit until he gets to the point where he talks about, we will make this concession that the Spirit is communicated to us from the Son, right? Communicated to us creatures. Right? What we see on St. Thomas Sunday, what we see at, well, at bridegroom matins, agape vespers. He breathed on them and said, "Receive ye the Holy Spirit." Right? It's the reinstitution of the priesthood. So this is where we can talk about the Spirit coming from the Son. Now, we will talk about the letter of Marinus. I've already talked about some about Gregory of Cyprus, and even just a bit about Gregory Palamas. But there's clearly a notion that the Spirit is manifested through the Son. And we see clearly in St. John of Damascus that there is a tight, tight relationship of the Father, Son, and Spirit. One will, one brightness, one Godhead, one power, one dignity, and an identity of them, right? But there are distinctions, and these distinctions is what makes them three, right? And these are properties, and they are eternal, says St. John. Otherwise, they really couldn't be properties. There's nothing proper about them. So, having said all that, I will end tonight's, I will end this week's episode, and we shall then jump forward into the questions of purgatory, the questions of papal primacy, and then finally this question, because I think I should give Professor Siachensky his due, about the use of the letter of Marinus and what this has to say about the question of the eternal procession of the Holy Spirit. Again, I've just read from St. John of Damascus, and guess what? There is a new book. St. John of Damascus is on the two wills in Christ, looking at that very controversy that so involved the life of St. Maximus. So you can read St. John's contribution to this. And so with that, I shall bid you all a good evening. Christ is risen. The following Thursday shall be Ascension. This Paschal season has come to an end very quickly. Our bumper music is still Johann Sebastian Bach. And you have been listening to a listener-supported podcast of Ancient Faith Ministries.
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4: In the name of the Father, and of the Son, and of the Holy Spirit. Amen. We recently celebrated the feast day of the holy apostle and evangelist Luke, the patron saint of our parish. As the author of both a gospel and the Acts of the Apostles, Saint Luke wrote more of the New Testament than anyone else, even more words than Saint Paul. He was also the first iconographer. Luke was a Gentile and emphasized that those who responded best to the Lord were often those least expected to. He is the only evangelist to record the well-known parables of the Good Samaritan, the prodigal son, and the Pharisee and the publican. He reports that Saint Zacharias, an aged priest who should have known better, doubted the word of the Archangel Gabriel that he and Saint Elizabeth would conceive a child, Saint John the Forerunner, despite their barrenness and old age. In other words, he and his wife would be blessed, as were Abraham and Sarah, whose story he surely knew quite well. Then Luke tells us of the Theotokos' humble acceptance of the archangel's astonishing announcement that she would be the virgin mother of the Savior. She said in response, "Behold, the handmaid of the Lord, let it be to me according to your word." Now, who would have expected that a young virgin girl would have responded better to this incredible news than an old priest had to a continuation of what God had done at the very foundation of the house of Israel? Saint Luke was a physician, and that may be part of the reason that he records the meeting of the Theotokos and Saint Elizabeth during their pregnancies, when John leaped in the womb in miraculous recognition of the presence of the Lord. Elizabeth was then filled with the Holy Spirit, and she proclaimed, "Blessed are you among women, and blessed is the fruit of your womb." In response, the Theotokos speaks the Magnificat, "My soul magnifies the Lord, and my spirit rejoices in God my Savior, for he has regarded the lowly estate of his maidservant. For behold, henceforth all generations will call me blessed." Luke describes the interaction of two pregnant women, both in very unlikely circumstances, who literally embody how God's salvation is coming into the world. They embrace their roles at the very center of the story in ways that challenge dominant assumptions about the relative unimportance of women in that time and place. St. Luke writes that the Theotokos' song of praise, the Magnificat, continues with bold prophetic speech about God's reversal of the standards of our corrupt world. He has scattered the proud in the imagination of their hearts. He has put down the mighty from their thrones and exalted the lowly. He has filled the hungry with good things, and the rich he has sent away empty. It's really no surprise, then, that Luke alone records the Savior saying, "Woe to you who are rich, for you have received your consolation. Woe to you who are full, for you shall hunger. Woe to you who laugh now, for you shall mourn and weep. Woe to you when all men speak well of you, for so did their fathers to the false prophets." The Gospel, according to St. Luke, portrays the kingdom of our Lord in ways that challenge the dominant assumptions about power and wealth and fame in this world as a sign of God's favor and reward for virtue. Indeed, the Lord teaches that they are often the complete opposite. In St. Luke's description of the beginning of Christ's public ministry, he fulfills this prophecy from Isaiah. "The Spirit of the Lord is upon me, because he has anointed me to preach the gospel to the poor. He has sent me to heal the brokenhearted and to proclaim liberty to the captives and recovery of sight to the blind, to set at liberty those who are oppressed, to proclaim the acceptable year of the Lord." We would have to be quite dense spiritually not to comprehend that the Savior came to share his gracious mercy with those in great need in every dimension of their personhood as living icons of God. And we will fool only ourselves if we assume that malnourishment and homelessness and disease and trauma, imprisonment and injustice are somehow spiritually irrelevant. Were that the case, why would Christ teach that however we treat the least of these is how we treat him? St. Luke interprets our Lord's ministry in a way that highlights how his salvation is a blessing, especially for those who are weak and suffering in this world. If we are truly uniting ourselves to him in faith and faithfulness, then we must manifest his love in practical, tangible ways to our neighbors who are in need. If we refuse to do so, then we risk falling into an illusory, an imaginary spirituality that really has very little to do with how salvation has come into the world through the God-man, born of a woman. St. Luke knew that our Lord's kingdom is not only a future hope, but also a present reality, for he reports Christ saying, "The kingdom of God is within you." Remember how the Lord responded to the question of whether he was the Messiah. He said, "Go and tell John the things you have seen and heard, that the blind see, the lame walk, the lepers are cleansed, the deaf hear, the dead are raised, the poor have the gospel preached to them." Those are the words of the new Adam who came to heal all the infirmities of his suffering sons and daughters. Today's reading from the Gospel according to St. Luke comes right before that passage. The widow of Nain was having the very worst day of her life, and she had no reason to hope for a blessed or an even tolerable future, for in that setting a widow who had lost her only son was in a very precarious state. Poverty, neglect, and abuse would threaten her daily. She would have been quite vulnerable and completely alone. When, contrary to all expectations, the Lord raised her son, he transformed her deep mourning into great joy. He restored life itself both to the young man and to his mother. The Lord's great act of compassion for this woman manifests our salvation and provides a sign of hope in even the very darkest moments of our lives. We weep and mourn not only for loved ones whom we see no more, but also for the brokenness and disintegration that we all know too well in our own souls, in the lives of our loved ones, and in the world around us. Death, destruction, and decay in all of their forms are the consequences of our personal and collective refusal to fulfill our vocation to live as those created in the image of God, by becoming ever more like him in holiness. We weep with the widow of Nain, not only for losing loved ones, but also for losing what it means to be a human person as a living icon of God in a world that seems so very far from transformation into the kingdom of our Lord. The good news of the gospel, especially as interpreted by St. Luke, is that the compassion of the Lord extends especially to those who endure the most tragic circumstances and the most profound sorrows. Purely out of love for his suffering children, the Father sent the Son to heal and liberate us from slavery to the fear of death through his cross and his glorious resurrection on the third day. The Savior touched the funeral bier and the dead man arose. Christ's compassion for us is so profound that he not only touched death, he entered fully into it, into a tomb, and into Hades, because he refused to leave us to self-destruction. He went into the abyss and experienced the terror of the black night of the pit. The Theotokos wept bitterly at his public torture and execution, not unlike mothers today who weep for the loss of their children. When he rose victorious over death in all of its forms, he provided the only true basis of hope that the despair of the grave will not have the last word on the living icons of God. The widow of Nain wept bitterly out of grief for the loss of her son. Christ wept at the tomb of his friend Saint Lazarus, not only for him, but for us all, who are wedded to death as the children of Adam and Eve, who are cast out of paradise into this world of corruption. We weep with broken hearts out of love for those whose suffering is beyond our ability to ease, for those who are no longer with us in this life, and for those from whom we have become estranged due to our common brokenness. We must learn to weep for ourselves as those who have caught a glimpse of the eternal blessedness for which we came into being, and who know how far we are from entering fully into the joy of the Lord. The corruption that separates us from God and from one another takes many forms, and the same is true of our healing and restoration. The particular paths that we must follow in order to embrace Christ's victory over death as distinctive persons is going to vary. But all of those paths must be routes for gaining the spiritual clarity to learn to mourn our sins and to learn to take the steps that are best for our healing and restoration as whole persons in the world as we know it. If we refuse to take those steps and simply wait passively to ascend someday into heavenly rest, we will only weaken ourselves even further as we refuse to do what is necessary to lift up our hearts to receive the Lord's healing today. There is simply no way around the truth that we must do the hard work of taking up our crosses and following Him, especially in the service of our suffering and sorrowing neighbors in whom He is present, if we want to share in His blessed life. For as St. Luke saw so clearly, His kingdom stands in stark contradiction to the corrupt ways of our fallen world. And if we are truly sharing in the life of our Lord by grace, the same must be true of us. In the name of the Father, and of the Son, and of the Holy Spirit. Amen.
5: Thou art the God who dost wonder.
6: Greetings, everyone. Welcome to Made to Be a Kingdom, how God forms us as His sacred royal family. With me is Father Anthony Perkins. I'm Father Harry Linsenbigler, and we're talking about the church. And we have a really short episode compared to other ones today, but we have to get it in when we can. And so we've been talking about the church, and specifically the church as the Church of Christ. And we've been talking about how it's first identified in Matthew chapter 16, right? Well, through really 16 through 18, and in context, but that indeed we do have several things to consider about that He's building His church upon the rock, and that the rock, everyone would have known at that time, the Petra, meaning a rock mount, would have been anointed to build a house. And so that's a reference in Matthew, back to Matthew chapter 7, right? Back to what Christ said earlier about building a house upon the firm foundation, a firm Petra, right? And that they would have anointed that rock before building a house, and that Christ already did so. But, you know, and so Christ is the anointed one, but also, He's building it upon the Petra, which is an anointed one. And so He is the Petra, right? And so, but that Saint Peter is identified as Petros.
7: Hey, we'll Father Harry, you don't get away with just throwing that one out there in two sentences. We need to sit and meditate on this for a second.
6: Yeah.
7: So Christ means the one who is anointed.
6: Anointed, yes.
7: Right. And Petra means rock, but it's always going to be an anointed rock. That's awesome the way those, that's just a coincidence. All right.
6: Not quite a coincidence. And so this is important that the like after, like in the midst of this thing, like the Lord then commands the apostles to tell no one that he is the Christ at this time, like to tell no one that he is the Christ until he is risen from the dead. And then he reveals himself to be to them as he is when he comes in his kingdom, right? And so in the middle of this, this whole thing is the transfiguration, right? That's what I'm talking about, the transfiguration. He reveals to them in between his two discourses on what church is. In Matthew chapter 16 and Matthew chapter 18, he brings them up onto Mount Tabor. Only 3 out of the 12 go up with him to see him transfigured and to see him talking with both Moses and Elijah. And Father Anthony, I welcome our listeners to go back. And Father Anthony and I did one on transfiguration, I believe. And discussed how they are literally seeing him talk to them in the time, both of them on Sinai, even though they're on Tabor. Even though they're in a different place and a different time, they're seeing him talk to them, right? But it's present from Mount Tabor. So we probably have to have a whole other really episode on that, on that topic. But back to this current thing. So after this, we have the second explicit mentioning of the church in Matthew chapter 18, verse 15, and verses following. Father Anthony, can you do that for us?
7: Yes, I can. So again, this is from St. Matthew 18. Moreover, if your brother sins against you, go and tell him his fault between you and him alone. If he hears you, you have gained your brother. But if he will not hear, take with you one or two more, that by the mouth of two or three witnesses every word may be established. And if he refuses to hear them, tell it to the church. But if he refuses even to hear the church, let him be to you like a heathen and a tax collector. Assuredly, I say to you, whatever y'all bind on earth will be bound in heaven, and whatever y'all loose on earth will be loosed in heaven. Again, I say to you that if two of you agree on earth concerning anything that they ask, it will be done for them by my Father in heaven. For where two or three are gathered together in my name, I am there in the midst of them. Do you like how I brought in the y'all for the plural?
6: Right.
7: We don't have the distinction anymore between we don't really use the and
6: Father Anthony was trying to make up for the deficiency in modern English, which did not exist even in early modern English, but does exist now, which is the plural you versus the singular you, which is the same word for us, which is terrible. But and so as the result, for those of you who are not in America, we make up for this by saying in different regions in the South, we say y'all, right? To distinguish you singular versus you plural. In Philadelphia or New York, yous guys, right? And in Pittsburgh, it's yuns or yins, all depending on whether you're north or south of Pittsburgh, because there is a very big dispute as to whether it's yuns or yins. So, but thank you, Father Anthony, for that clarity of translation. So a true understanding of this entire passage of Matthew chapters 16 through 18 gives us a summation of the entirety of Orthodox ecclesiology. However, one must understand it as the church has preserved it from the time that it was written. The misunderstanding of this entire passage has caused an entirely different ecclesiology in the Roman Church from that of the Orthodox Church. This ultimately, together with a different understanding of the Trinity, led to the Great Schism of the 11th through 13th centuries and is the primary cause of the continuing breach in communion between the two to this day. Now, I will say this,

0: In this case, it's this really this idea of if is he saying that the church is built upon that Christ is built upon Peter, and we'll get to this later. I'm teasing for another episode because we're not there yet. But is Christ saying, and this is a question Saint Augustine brought up, is Christ saying that I will be built upon you, the Saint Peter? And so he also answers that question, but we won't at this particular time, but we will in a very near future episode. So, in order to understand this passage in Matthew 16, we must understand the scriptures that the Lord is referencing. So remember that the scriptures that Christ and the apostles used and quoted from were those of the Septuagint, right? And again, they're Galileans. That's what was read. Sorry, everybody else. That was what was read, the Septuagint. In all those synagogues, we know it now. We know it factually. So,
1: And we're sure that they didn't read a translation that was created after these events occurred. So, yeah, so the Septuagint, and here's another wonderful hermeneutical, tip: use scripture to interpret scripture, especially when that was the original, context, right?
0: And
1: Would have been clear to the Jews that this was what was being referred to.
0: yeah, exactly, which offended some of them, but nevertheless, they would have understood it, right? They would have understood what was going on. So, Father, do you want to take that in Micah?
1: So here's Micah 2, 6 through 13. Weep not with tears in the church of the Lord, neither let any weep for these things, for shall he not remove the reproaches? Who says, the house of Jacob has provoked the spirit of the Lord. Are not these his practices? Are not the Lord's words right with him? And have they not proceeded correctly? Even beforehand, my people withstood him as an enemy against his peace. They have stripped off his skin to remove hope in the conflict of war. The leaders of my people shall be cast forth from their luxurious houses. They are rejected because of their evil practices. Draw near to the everlasting mountains. Arise and depart, for this is not your rest because of uncleanness. You have been utterly destroyed. You have fled, no one pursuing you. Your spirit has framed falsehood. It has dropped on you for wine and strong drink. But it shall come to pass that out of the dropping of this people, Jacob shall be completely gathered with all peoples. I will surely receive the remnant of Israel. I will cause them to return together as sheep in trouble, as a flock in the midst of their fold. They shall rush forth from among men through the breach made before them. They shall have broken through and passed the gate and go out by it, and their king shall have gone out before them, and the Lord shall lead them. Wow, there is so much in there. And I'm sure you're going to want to point out some things in the original Greek and, the implications and then how they tie us back into Matthew 16.
0: So basically we have to remember that Israel was no longer existent, right? So Israel, at this point, we have as a scattered flock. So this is a reminder, right, that the lost tribes of Israel who are already scattered, all that's left is Judah with Benjamin, right? But Benjamin's part of Judah now. And all the rest have been scattered for their idolatry. Israel is gone. The northern ki kingdom of Israel, all the 10 tribes, are gone. They're scattered. They have no further identity as Israel. And if I might point out,

0: to be an Israeli today, I'm not sure if you could prove that you were of anything other than Jewish, meaning Judah or Benjamin lineage, if you would be allowed to be an Israeli citizen, even though it's called Israel. So the ironic thing about Israel. But we have this thing of them being gathered back in. And so it's important to understand that Israel was the other name for Jacob, a name given by God for Jacob, just like Abraham from Abram. And Israel, he who wrestles and prevails with God, which, you know, there's still a dispute as to whether that means, you know, God's wrestling with him against the foe, or and he prevails, or whether he's wrestling against God to take his inheritance, and God respects that. Okay, that's not for today. But what is for today is that this concept of the new Israel, that, in fact, Israel's being restored, and that we're going to have these people who have no idea that they were, in fact, Israelis, right? Or Israelites, that they were from the Israelite heritage, because they were dispersed among the heathens and married, and then chose to follow the God of Israel. That's the beautiful thing about the church, is that it doesn't matter, because here there is neither Jew nor Gentile. And it, remember, the word Gentile would have included most of the house of Israel at this time. Most of the house of Israel, because they were now considered Gentiles. So now in this church, you know, the word church there is ekklesia in the Greek, right? And have they not proceeded correctly, or the, right? So orthos, right? Orthodoxy. It states, the leaders of my people shall be cast forth from their luxurious houses. So houses we have there. And, you know, so house ekos, right? Or if you're eating American Greek yogurt, oikos. And then it comes down to, it shall come to pass that out of the dropping of this people, Jacob, meaning Israel, shall be completely gathered with all peoples. Wow, right? That is like a stunning Old Testament prophecy there. That indeed, you know, yeah, I mean, the fact that the early Christian church was populated by some Jews, but a lot of it would have been heathen conversions of people who actually had some sort of Israelite blood, and would have fulfilled this prophecy, and that they're brought in, to be brought in to God's church with others. I will surely receive the remnant of Israel. I will cause them to return together as sheep in trouble, as a flock. And of course, flock there, we in the midst of their fold, meaning, you know, of course, the church is called the flock. They shall rush forth from among men, from among peoples, right, through the breach made before them, and they shall have broken through the and passed the gate pealing. So the important thing there is, you know, we have the pelos or the peli of the gates of hell, not prevailing against. So they're passing the gate, meaning the gate of hell, and going out by it. And their king shall have gone out before them, and the Lord shall lead them. Well, what is that speaking of? That's speaking of Pascha. I mean, that is exactly what the Lord did. He's busting people out of hell. Whoever wants to come with him. Some wanted to stay. But, and so here we have several references that are made by Christ. We see the church, the gate, the king of the kingdom of Matthew chapter 16. So, yep. That's it.
1: Wow. Wow. So you, it was so cool tying together the rock and, you know, the Christ, but now tying the gate of that prophecy to the gate. Yeah, because this is one of the things that we celebrate at Pascha. Yeah. Wow.
0: Yeah. And by the way, I will state, so we do have to go. This is a short episode, but I do want to state, when Father Anthony throws me curveballs, out of the 150 or however many episodes we've had, only two of those has he warned me about that. Two out of 150 some, or whatever it is. And this is legit, right? You can affirm this, Father Anthony.
1: Oh, yeah. Yeah, I'm always trying to hang him up, but it hasn't worked yet. There are no lost, you know, missing episodes where I threw Father Harry a curveball and he whiffed.
0: Yeah. And I will say, Father Anthony frequently mentions that, like, he tries to apologize sometimes not, but the last time when we were back in the green room and he's like, you know, if it's ever makes you uncomfortable, I'm like, what? It works for us, right? So it works for us. And but we do want you, the audience, to know we are authentic. And yes, we do prep, obviously, but Father Anthony does not prep me on his curveballs. He legitimately is doing that, and that is authentic. And I don't know. I think we just appreciate each other for knowing that, you know, it's a good thing coming one way and the other, right? Yeah.
1: Amen. Father Harry, I really appreciate your time and you preparing all this material for us. And I look forward to learning more things about the church and about the rock and, you know, talking more about how this can be and should be interpreted. And y'all, I know you look forward to it too. If you have specific questions or comments, just reach out to us. And until next time, Godspeed.
2: Made to be a kingdom. 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
3: This is Becoming a Healing Presence with Dr. Albert Rossi. In order to become a healing presence for others, we must first be healed ourselves through an active relationship with the great healer, Jesus Christ. Dr. Rossi is the resident clinical psychologist at St. Vladimir's Seminary.
4: Today, I'd like to make a podcast on the imposter syndrome. The imposter syndrome. And right now at the beginning, I will define, give the definition from a highly respected dictionary. Imposter syndrome is defined as a psychological experience where people feel like they are frauds, even though they have evidence of their skills and accomplishments. People with imposter syndrome may feel they are not good enough or that they don't deserve to be where they are. And I would begin by simply saying, I do have an imposter syndrome as part of me. As do many, probably most seminarians I speak with, when I just talk generally, they agree they have an imposter syndrome. So it just means having a perceived difference of what's being presented publicly and what's felt inside, what's perceived. I'll begin with a candid moment in these terms. I am an 88-year-old man who has been, till recently, quite healthy in the sense of taking no medication and having a reasonably alert mind and a body which functions, still does, functions well. However, while at visiting my daughter and her family, I flew to Jacksonville, Florida, going there for my grandson Aiden's graduation from high school. And I had a minor stroke, perhaps a TIA, undefined. So my daughter, who is just great, really great, insisted that I go to the hospital, ER, emergency room, and I did. And the doctor suggested strongly that I stay overnight, which I did. And they did a CAT scan and an MRI and took blood and so on. And found no evidence of anything. And so the next day I was released, and the doctor said a very strange word to me about me upon leaving. He actually called me, quote, normal, end quote. And I shrugged my shoulders, but it's a way of saying I'm sort of good to go and have been good to go. And apart from feeling tired, a little more tired than usual before the minor stroke, I'm feeling the same as always, but, you know, there are implications to all of this. I just want to be clear and say all of that first. So, for me, imposter syndrome, I do what I think I should, that is, go to the seminary, go to the services in the chapel, counsel students, and attend faculty council meetings, which I have done for the past 30 years and more. And on the outside, I'm sort of the old owl who's running and respected by many. They say so, say nice words to me. On the inside, I know my basic life identity is a forgiven sinner, emphasis on forgiven. But as we OCA pre-Eucharistic prayer says, I am the greatest of sinners, and I know I am, given what God has given to me and how I have used and abused all those gifts. I really am the greatest of sinners. When I counsel seminarians, they say they totally agree with that label for themselves. And I think it's pretty true in the circles I travel in that many, perhaps most, are experience the inner imposter syndrome, feel like an imposter. And in counseling seminarians, it does open a door to a very wonderful and powerful conversation. Me as the counselor, them as wanting to be counseled. I don't ever ask someone to come see me. It's always, Dr. R, you know, can I come talk to you? And they want to deal with the deeper issues. They want to deal with issues like this, so we do. And I don't pretend to be anyone's spiritual father. I'm certainly not a priest or a confessor. But they do tell me much of their inner life and inner struggles and want to deal with both halves of the equation, how they perceive themselves to be seen by others and how they feel about themselves. And often there's a dichotomy, okay? So I would say in my life circumstances, the imposter syndrome is a quite common enough syndrome that people experience and simply feel. And I know that on the outside, perceived by others, you know, I've written a couple books published by Ancient Faith Radio and attend a session for parish group and book studies and so on, and do some important things that are quite noteworthy. Just do those things because the Lord, life is presenting those things to me. And I know they are reasonably successful simply by outside evidence, what people say to me and so on. How much seminarians email and text and say how grateful they are for the sessions that we have and are quite complimentary. Okay. But it's also true, subjectively, I don't bring much to the table. And therefore, I can be, and to the extent that I can, aware of the Lord operating through me. And I'm just very grateful for that. I love to be a vessel, a servant of the Lord, allowing him to live through me. Galatians 2, I live now, not I, but Christ lives in me. That's about as far as I can go with this. So, for Ancient Faith Radio, this is Dr. Albert Rossi asking myself and yourself, please, how do I say, us support the great work of Ancient Faith Radio with our prayers and with our finances.
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0: It's the Hearts and Minds podcast with Father John Oliver. Father John Oliver is the author of The Giver of Life, The Holy Spirit in Orthodox Tradition, published by Paraclete Press. Here's Father John.
1: These are the facts. 8 myrrh-bearing women arrive early to the tomb of the crucified Christ. They encounter an angel of the Lord dressed in a white robe. They were not looking for him, but he's the one they found. And he told them that you will not find the one you're looking for. Do not be amazed. You seek Jesus of Nazareth, who was crucified. He is risen. He is not here. See the place where they laid him. But go, tell his disciples and Peter that he is going before you to Galilee. There you will see him, as he told you. Those are the facts. Now for why they matter. Mavis was a widow living in one of the small towns in the American Midwest. It had been 12 years since Raymond died. She didn't need money, so she was free to find little jobs and hobbies to keep her busy, such as painting. In town, there was an old bakery, and on the outside of that old bakery was an old wall. And on that old wall, Mavis had been wanting for years to paint a mural, one that would tell the story of the town, the community, its seasons, and interesting happenings through the years. Mavis had received permission from the bakery owners, but every time she stood in front of that big wall, she just froze. The scale of the task felt overwhelming, and she would usually return home feeling defeated, or she'd just go into the bakery and drown her sorrows in a poppy seed muffin. Mavis was always waiting for the perfect day and the perfect mood and the perfect burst of inspiration. But all that perfection never came. Sometimes she felt a feeling rise within her, general and condemning. I'm a horrible painter. I'm a failure. I have nothing to show for my life. Time passed. One morning, while sipping coffee in her kitchen, Mavis notices a small jar of leftover paint tucked into a corner of the counter. Now, Mavis is a praying woman, and she feels something like a spiritual nudge. And without thinking too much about it, she walks to the bakery and paints a single blue swirl on the wall just to see how it looks. It took all of 5 minutes, but she left that wall feeling a little bit lighter that day. The next day, feeling another spiritual nudge, she adds a yellow sunbeam, and the day after that, a cluster of green leaves and purple grapes. Some days, she painted for 10 minutes, other days, for only 2. But Mavis stopped worrying about the overwhelming blank wall before her, the one that had usually sent her home feeling defeated, and instead focused on the next colorful stroke in front of her. Weeks passed. The wall began to bloom with color. People stopped to watch, ask questions, offer suggestions. Children brought her chalk drawings for inspiration. The mural became less hers and more theirs. When the final brushstroke was laid, Mavis stepped back and saw not just a painting, but a tapestry of countless tiny moments. Each moment, a spiritual nudge within her that compelled her to just keep painting, just keep persevering, just keep praying. In the bottom right corner of the mural, Mavis painted Galatians 6:9. Anyone who made the effort to look up that chapter and verse would read, "Let us not become weary in doing good, for at the proper time we will reap a harvest if we do not give up." The Christian is one who strives to be humble, to practice humility. We are careful not to assume that God is behind something because he may not be. And we are careful not to assume that the devil is behind something because he may not be. This is why we don't walk around saying, "I feel something strong inside me, so it must be the will of God." And we don't say, I feel something strong, and it must be the wooing of the devil. However, if we rely on the saints and not on our own wisdom, we can safely paint a few broad strokes of our own. One of them is this. When we are dealing with a strong feeling in us that is general and condemning, like Mavis's overall feeling of defeat, I'm a horrible painter, I'm a failure, I have nothing to show for my life, we can be suspicious that it is coming to us from the devil. When we are dealing with a gentle feeling in us that is specific and encouraging, like the angel's counsel, go to Galilee, there you will see him, we can be inclined to believe that it is coming to us from the Holy Spirit. What does this look like practically? You drive home, obsessing over a mistake you made in a conversation. What would be a general and condemning feeling? I am so stupid, or I don't belong in that company. What might a specific and encouraging feeling be? You know, I look forward to saying that better next time, or I think I'll check in to see if she was hurt by that. One feeling wants to punish you, which is what the devil is after. The other feeling wants you to make a connection, which is what God prefers. You bounce a check or have a credit card declined. What would a general and condemning feeling be? I am an idiot, or I am a failure. What might a specific and encouraging feeling be? I should take a fresh look at my finances, or Lord, help me be a better steward of what I have. One feeling wants to punish you, which is what the devil is after. The other feeling wants you to mature and grow, which is what God prefers. You see or you think of someone you really don't like. What would a general and condemning feeling be? They are awful, or they have no value, or they hurt me now, so I'll cancel them forever. What might a specific and encouraging feeling be? I wonder what my disgust for them is revealing about me. Or I will invite Christ more deeply into these negative feelings, the one who loved his enemies. One feeling wants to punish, which is what the devil is after. The other feeling wants us to heal, which is what God prefers. If we notice our strong feelings trying to isolate us, or hate ourselves or another person, or call into question God's goodness, they are probably temptations from the enemy. If we notice our feelings trying to scoot us closer toward God or others, or toward healing or connection, they may be the kinds of spiritual nudges that led Miss Mavis to pick up her brush and keep painting, keep persevering, one brushstroke at a time. Listen to the tone of voice behind these strong feelings. I am worthless. I am unlovable. I hate myself. I can't go to God. I reject them. He is horrible. She is judgmental. Does that sound like Christ's tone of voice? What about these strong feelings? I really must pray for that. I want to make it right with him or her. I want to be forgiven of that. I should count my blessings. Lord, I deeply invite your peace into this. Let us speak even unto those who hate us and forgive all for the sake of the resurrection. Does that sound like Christ's tone of voice? Gospel of John, chapter 10. Christ says, My sheep listen to my voice, and I know them, and they follow me. I give them eternal life, and they will never perish. No one will snatch them from my hand. Remember the angel's words, Go to Galilee, there you will see him. Specific, encouraging, connecting the distraught myrrh-bearing women to their risen Christ. Our strongest thoughts and feelings have a tone of voice behind them. As we grow and mature as Christians, we learn better and better to pause before acting, for the purpose of discerning that tone of voice. Is this condemning me, or is this restoring me? Is this about punishment, or is this about healing? Is this questioning my whole value as a person, or is this giving me one thing to work on? Is this leading me toward darkness and isolation, or is this leading me toward light and connection? Is this separating me from God, or bringing me closer to God? Is this really about their sin, or is this really about my sin? The goal is not to not feel bad things. We feel what we feel. The goal is what Holy Scripture says it is. Cast down imaginations and take every thought captive to the obedience of Christ. We need not fear that it takes a lifetime of learning how to do that, and maybe even beyond. For Ancient Faith Radio, this is Father John Oliver.
0: 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Father John Oliver is the priest at St. Elizabeth the New Martyr Orthodox Church in Murfreesboro, Tennessee, and the author of Touching Heaven, Finding God on the Island of Vallon, published by Conciliar Press. 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

0: This is a lamp for today, understanding the Old Testament with Jesus and the Apostles. 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Here's Dr. Humphrey.
1: Light from the Readable Books, Episode 25. Judas Maccabeus, the Happy Warrior. Who is the happy warrior? Who is he that every man in arms should wish to be? It is that one who, doomed to go in company with pain and fear and bloodshed, miserable train, turns his necessity to glorious gain. The term happy warrior, used by Franklin Roosevelt of Alfred E. Smith in 1924, is taken from William Wordsworth's poem, Character of the Happy Warrior. That poem praises the valiant man who faces challenges, and especially death, with an even disposition, with courage, and without regard for his own reputation. Judas was not his father Mattathias's oldest son, yet he was recognized on his father's deathbed as mighty in fighting from youth, and the future leader of the army who would fight the fight of the people, 1 Maccabees chapter 2, verse 66. Judas's story is told in 1 Maccabees chapter 3, verse 1, through to chapter 9, verse 22, beginning with a summary statement concerning the disposition that he inculcated in his allies. 1 Maccabees 3, 2 says, "They fought the battle for Israel with gladness." This is followed by a beautiful encomium, or song of praise, which is unfortunately mistakenly applied to Mattathias in the editorial headings of the Orthodox Study Bible. Clearly, though, this poem describes and memorializes the son, Judas, as the young lion who fought courageously for Israel. Here it is. "He enlarged his people's glory and was clothed with a breastplate like a giant, and he girded on his weapons and waged war, sheltering the camp with his sword. He was like a lion in his deeds, like a young lion roaring for his prey, for he pursued the lawless and searched them out, and he set on fire those who troubled his people. The lawless were humbled from fear of him, and all the workers of lawlessness were troubled, for deliverance prospered by his hand. He embittered many rulers and brought joy to Jacob by his deeds, and may his memory be blessed forever. He passed through the cities of Judah and destroyed the ungodly from the land, and he turned wrath away from Israel. His name was known to the ends of the earth, and he gathered those who were perishing." 1 Maccabees chapter 3, verses 3 to 9. The story then proceeds, showing just how Judas enlarged Israel's glory, gathered the perishing, humbled the lawless, embittered Gentile readers, and brought joy to Jacob. Both in today's climate and given our internalization of Christian non-retaliation, many of us may not warm as easily to the story of a warrior as generations have in the past. However, it is helpful to remember what has led up to Judas' actions, especially since we've had a two-month hiatus from reading the book in this series. Let us remember the monstrous actions of Antiochus Epiphanes IV, who has not only suppressed the Jewish faith by burning Torah scrolls and desecrating the temple, but has sentenced to death women and their circumcised boy babies for trying to keep the covenant. His influence has stretched beyond Jerusalem to other places in Judea, following Mattathias and his family to their self-imposed exile in Modane. And many have been slaughtered, including innocents, because the Gentiles know the Jewish command not to work, thus not to fight, on the Sabbath. Into this embattled situation, Judas has been born. He and his brothers consider their present time to be like that of Phinehas, who strove for the purity of the Hebrews, Elijah, who defended Israel against an apostate king and his pagan queen, Daniel, who closed the mouth of lions, and other stalwarts of the past. These are all mentioned in chapter 2, verses 54 to 60 of 1 Maccabees. There is a harsh justice in play at this time, so that their father, on his deathbed, exhorts those who follow him to repay the Gentiles in full and hold fast to the ordinance of the Torah. Chapter 2, verse 68. This is not an outlier sentiment in the Old Testament. Every Tuesday morning, in fact, we are reminded of the themes of purity, justice, and retribution when we recite Psalm 100 in the Hebrew text 101. I have not set any lawless thing before my eyes. I hated those who commit transgressions. A crooked heart shall not cleave to me. He who speaks unjustly shall not prosper before my eyes. In the morning I slew all the sinners of the earth, so as to destroy from the city of the Lord all the workers of righteousness. That's verses 3 and 4 and 7 and 8 of that psalm. This is, of course, a psalm of King David, and not intended as a prescription for believers in general. It was his responsibility to keep Israel and Judah pure from sin, and free from enemy encroachment or seduction to idolatry. And, of course, he learned of his own imperfection in the episode with Bathsheba, where he committed both adultery and murder and learned the blessing of repentance. Nevertheless, there's no squeamishness on his part regarding ridding his kingdom of godless and idolatrous men, whether Gentiles or erring Jews. By the time that we reach the era of the Maccabees, the danger that God's people will turn their backs on God's will is clear and present. Both before and after Judas, there are a spate of innocents who are slaughtered and martyrs who choose death rather than to accept the new status quo. In the midst of this mess, the place of Judas and his brothers in actual battle has been recognized as virtuous for centuries. They are not concerned merely with retaliation, but with providing a breathing space for the godly to worship and continue life as God had ordained it for them. And so, even God's command regarding the Sabbath is seen as secondary to routing the enemy in a kind of extreme economia. The fathers of the church, despite their ideal of peace and the example of Christ's passion, do not dismiss the courage of Judas, nor his godliness. St. John Chrysostom speaks of the difference between old and new covenants in this way. In his homilies on the Gospel of Matthew, homily 36, he says this: "What then, one might say? Were they wronged, that is, were they dismissed by God as of no account, who lived before Christ's coming? By no means. For men might then be saved even though they had not confessed Christ. For this was not required of them, but rather not to worship idols and to know the true God. For the Lord your God, it is said, is one Lord. Therefore the Maccabees were admired, because for the observance of the law they suffered what they did suffer. And the three children, and many others too among the Jews, having shown forth a very virtuous life, and having maintained the standard of this their knowledge, had nothing more required of them. For then it was sufficient to salvation, as I've said already, to know God only, but now it is no more. There is need also of the knowledge of Christ." So then, the Maccabees were rightly admired, because they suffered for the truth, they lived a virtuous life, and they lived up to what they knew. In another spot, St. John Chrysostom mentions Judas in particular while doing an exegesis of the prophecies of Daniel. In his homily 5 against the Judaizers, he says, "By treachery they will lead off those who violate the covenant." And then he explains that is the transgressors among the Jews, whom they will remove and keep with themselves. "But the people who know their God shall take strong action." Then he explains he means the events in the time of the Maccabees, Judas, Simon, and John. St. John Chrysostom then characterizes Judas and his brothers as the people who know their God, who took strong action, and does not criticize them for violence in their day. As Christians, we have the example of Jesus, who gave himself to death, but this does not mean we cannot learn from the valor of Judas, as well as from the cheerful and exuberant way in which he plays his difficult role. Think, for example, of the valorous kings and warriors who fight in The Lord of the Rings. While Frodo is engaging in self-sacrifice, taking the ring to Mordor, the kings are actually fighting a physical battle on the field. In chapters 3 to 9 of 1 Maccabees, we hear about the offensive of Apollonius, who gathers a great army of assorted Gentiles, of Siron the Syrian, who also takes on Judas and his men, of Lysias, who sends an army against Judah to remove their memory from that place and to settle foreigners in their place, also of Nicanor and Gorgias, who bring 4,000 infantry and 7,000 cavalry joined by the army of Syria and Philistia. But Judas and his men are undaunted. A few ask, how could we so little go against these huge armies? Chapter 3, verse 17. Judas, of course, reminds his men of the might of heaven against lawlessness. Chapter 3, verse 19. Of God's actions at the Red Sea. Chapter 4, verse 8. Of David, little David, and the giant Goliath. Chapter 4, verse 30. And that it is the Lord who is the Redeemer and Savior of Israel. Against all odds, of course, they rout the enemy, and they return with booty. But they do not do this only through their own courage, but through prayer and fasting. Chapter 3, verse 47. Moreover, they return singing hymns and blessing heaven, because the Lord is good, for his mercy endures forever. No doubt one of the songs sung was the Song of the Three, whose chorus repeats this, the Lord is good, his mercy endures forever. And they had much for which to give thanks. As a result of their fortitude and faith, the sanctuary was purified and rebuilt. All the accoutrements were put back in the temple, and they burned incense and offered bread on the altar. Then they instituted the Festival of Lights, which is actually spoken about in the Gospel of John, offering sacrifice on the new altar, worshiping and celebrating for 8 days. That's in chapter 4, verses 52 to 61. Though this time of victory was also accompanied by the fortification of the strongholds and walls, it was not, alas, the end of Gentile oppression. Judas and his men in the next few chapters battle the surrounding nations who are envious of their prosperity. And when the next king, Antiochus V, and other potentates come to rule, the uneasy peace between God's people and the Gentiles was shattered. Ongoing war becomes the reality, with Judas and his followers eventually dying on the field. Their deaths, however, are honorable, since Judas and his men refused to withdraw to save their lives. Chapter 8, verse 10, Judas says, may it be far from us to do such a thing, to run away, if our time has come to die. Then let us die courageously for the sake of our people. So Judas' story ends with his burial in Modane, and he's mourned in language that reminds us of the days of Saul, Jonathan, and David, how the mighty has fallen, Israel's Savior. Judas, however, would have been quick to correct his mourners, for he had always maintained that the Lord alone is to be Israel's Savior, not him. In the end, we join with the writer, and we agree. Now, the abundant acts of Judas, his wars, the brave things he did, and his greatness are not all recorded, for there were far too many. Though we live in a different age, the passion of Christ being our own example, we can learn much from this man concerning joy in sorrow, the encouragement of the hopeless, courage in suffering, and faithfulness to what we know about God. Judas is that happy warrior who, doomed to go in the company with pain and fear and bloodshed, miserable train, turns his necessity to glorious gain. Few of us in our current circumstances have to choose whether or not to engage in physical warfare, though plenty of our Christian brothers and sisters have had to make that choice. Yet in our struggles against the spirit of the age and against the spiritual enemies who would distract or cow us, let us look to Judas Maccabeus as an example.
0: Dr. Edith M. Humphrey is the William F. Orr Professor of New Testament at Pittsburgh Theological Seminary. A Lamp for Today is a listener-supported presentation of Ancient Faith Radio.

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3: Today's epistle reading is from St. Paul's letter to the Galatians, chapter 2, verses 6 through 10. But from those who seem to be something, whatever they were, it makes no difference to me. God shows personal favoritism to no man. For those who seemed to be something added nothing to me. But on the contrary, when they saw that the gospel for the uncircumcised had been committed to me, as the gospel for the circumcised was to Peter, for he who worked effectively in Peter for the apostleship to the circumcised also worked effectively in me toward the Gentiles. And when James, Cephas, and John, who seemed to be pillars, perceived the grace that had been given to me, they gave me and Barnabas the right hand of fellowship, that we should go to the Gentiles, and they to the circumcised. They desired only that we should remember the poor, the very thing which I also was eager to do. When St. Paul mentions to the Galatian church about how he was commanded to remember the poor he refers to are specifically those of the household of faith. The Blessed Jerome writes, "The holy poor, care of whom was specially committed to Paul and Barnabas by the apostles, are those believers in Judea who brought the price of their possessions to the feet of the apostles to be given to the needy, or because they were incurring hatred and punishment from their kin, family, and parents as deserters of the law, and believers in a crucified man. How much labor the holy apostle expended in ministering to these, his letters bear witness as he wrote to Corinth, the Thessalonians, and all the churches of the Gentiles, that they should prepare this offering to be taken to Jerusalem through himself or others. For this reason, he now says confidently, which very thing I have been careful to do." Today's Gospel reading is from St. Mark, chapter 5, verses 22 through 24, and verses 35 through chapter 6, verse 1. "And behold, one of the rulers of the synagogue came, Jairus by name. And when he saw him, he fell at his feet and begged him earnestly, saying, 'My little daughter lies at the point of death. Come and lay your hands on her, that she may be healed, and she will live.' So Jesus went with him, and a great multitude followed him and thronged him. While he was still speaking, some came from the ruler of the synagogue's house, who said, 'Your daughter is dead. Why trouble the teacher any further?' As soon as Jesus heard the word that was spoken, he said to the ruler of the synagogue, 'Do not be afraid, only believe.' And he permitted no one to follow him except Peter, James, and John, the brother of James. Then he came to the house of the ruler of the synagogue, and saw a tumult, and those who wept and wailed loudly. When he came in, he said to them, "Why make this commotion and weep? The child is not dead, but sleeping." And they ridiculed him. But when he had put them all outside, he took the father and the mother of the child and those who were with him, and entered where the child was lying. Then he took the child by the hand and said to her, "Talitha kumi," which is translated, "Little girl, I say to you, arise." Immediately the girl arose and walked, for she was 12 years of age, and they were overcome with great amazement. But he commanded them strictly that no one should know it, and said that something should be given her to eat. Then he went out from there and came to his own country, and his disciples followed him. While the little girl who Jesus raised from the dead was truly dead, Jesus said that she was asleep, because, since he is the author of life, he has the power over death. The Blessed Augustine writes, "He comes to the house and finds the customary funeral rites already underway, and he says to them, 'Why do you make a tumult and weep? The child is not dead, but sleeping.' He spoke the truth. She was, in a certain sense, asleep, asleep, that is, in respect of him, by whom she could be awakened. So awakening her, he restored her alive to her parents." And St. Ambrose of Milan adds, "But her spirit returned immediately at the voice of the Lord. She arose with revived body and partook of food to furnish proof that she was truly alive."
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1: Welcome to the Daily Orthodox Scriptures. I'm Father Alexis, and we are reading through the Scriptures each day of the year using the Orthodox Study Bible. Our readings today will be from Wisdom of Solomon, chapter 11, verse 1, through chapter 12, verse 11, Psalm 57, Proverbs, chapter 12, verses 1 through 5, and 1 Corinthians, chapter 14, verses 1 through 25. Wisdom of Solomon continues with a look at how wisdom was with the people of Israel during the 40 years in the desert. Let's begin. The Wisdom of Solomon, chapter 11, verse 1, through chapter 12, verse 11. Wisdom prospered their works by the hand of a holy prophet. They traveled through an uninhabited

0: gave them abundant water unexpectedly, showing through their thirst at that time how you punished their enemies. For when they were tested, though they were disciplined in mercy, they learned how the ungodly were tormented when judged in wrath. For you tested them, admonishing them like a father, but you examined the ungodly like a severe king passing sentence. Whether present or absent, they were likewise consumed, for twofold grief possessed them, and a groaning over the memory of all that happened. For when they heard that through their own punishments the holy people had kindness shown to them, they understood it was the Lord's doing. For they marveled at the outcome of the man they had cast out mockingly and exposed long before, for they did not thirst for godliness as do the righteous. In return for the wrongdoing of their senseless reasoning, in which they were led astray, and worshipped irrational serpents and worthless animals, you sent upon them a multitude of animals in vengeance, so they might learn that one is punished by the things by which he sins. For your all-powerful hand, which created the world out of unformed matter, did not lack the resource to send upon them a multitude of bears or bold lions, or newly created unknown beasts full of anger, either snorting a breath of fire, or scattering like chaff a thick cloud of smoke, or flashing terrible sparks from their eyes. Not only could their damage utterly destroy men, but their mere outward appearance could terrify and kill them. Even without these, men could fall in a single breath when they are pursued by justice, and scattered like chaff by the breath of your power. But you have ordered all things by measure, number, and weight. For great power is always present with you, and who can oppose the might of your arm? Because the entire world before you is like a small additional weight on scales, and like a drop of dew early in the morning that falls on the ground. But you are merciful to all. You can do all things, and you overlook the sins of men to bring them to repentance. For you love all the things that exist, and you detest nothing of the things you made. For you would not even make anything you hated. How could anything continue to exist unless you willed it? Or how could anything be preserved unless it was called into existence by you? You spare all things because they are yours, O Master who love human beings. For your immortal spirit is in all things. For this reason you correct little by little those who fall away, and you remind and warn them of the sins they commit, so they may be freed from evil and believe in you, O Lord. For you hated the inhabitants of your holy land long ago, because they practiced very hateful works of sorcery and unholy rites. These unmerciful murderers of children, who ate sacrificial meals of human flesh and blood, these initiates in the midst of an orgy, these parents and murderers of helpless children, you willed to destroy by the hands of our fathers, that the land most precious of all to you might be a worthy colony of the servants of God. But even these you spared, since they were men, and sent wasps as forerunners of your army, that you might destroy them little by little. You were not powerless to give the ungodly to the righteous in regular battle, or to destroy them by terrible wild beasts, or by one severe word. But judging them little by little, you gave them a chance for repentance. For you were not unaware that their generation was evil, their vice implanted, and their reasoning would not change forever. For they were an accursed seed from the beginning, nor did you give them amnesty for their sins, because you feared anyone. Psalm 57. If then you truly speak of righteousness, do you judge rightly, O you sons of men? For in your heart you work lawlessness in the earth, your hands weave unrighteousness, sinners are alienated from the womb, from birth they are led astray, they speak lies, their anger is according to the likeness of a serpent,
1: like a deaf asp that stops

0: its ears, which will not listen to the sound of charms, nor to an enchantment of a skillful charmer. God shattered their teeth in their mouths. The Lord broke the teeth of the lions. They shall pass along like water running through. He will bend his bow until they are weakened. Like melting wax, they will be destroyed. Fire fell on them, and they never saw the sun. Before your thorns are aware of its prickly shrub, he will swallow you up, as if you were alive, as if in his anger. A righteous man shall be glad when he sees the vengeance of the ungodly. He shall wash his hands in the blood of the sinner. A man will say, if indeed there is fruit for the righteous man, then it is God who judges them on the earth. Proverbs chapter 12, verses 1 through 5. He who loves instruction loves perception, but he who hates correction is without discernment. He who finds grace from the Lord becomes better, but a lawless man will be passed over in silence. A man will not prosper by lawlessness, but the roots of righteous men will not be pulled out. A courageous wife is a crown to her husband, but as a worm in a tree, so an evil-doing wife destroys her husband. The thoughts of the righteous are judgments, but the ungodly devise deceits. 1 Corinthians chapter 14, verses 1 through 25. Pursue love and desire spiritual gifts, but especially that you may prophesy. For he who speaks in a tongue does not speak to men, but to God, for no one understands him. However, in the Spirit he speaks mysteries. But he who prophesies speaks edification and exhortation and comfort to men. He who speaks in a tongue edifies himself, but he who prophesies edifies the church. I wish you all spoke with tongues, but even more that you prophesied. For he who prophesies is greater than he who speaks with tongues, unless indeed he interprets, that the church may receive edification. But now, brethren, if I come to you speaking with tongues, what shall I profit you, unless I speak to you either by revelation, by knowledge, by prophesying, or by teaching? Even things without life, whether flute or harp, when they make a sound, unless they make a distinction in the sounds, how will it be known what is piped or played? For if the trumpet makes an uncertain sound, who will prepare for battle? So likewise you, unless you utter by the tongue words easy to understand, how will it be known what is spoken? For you will be speaking into the air. There are, it may be, so many kinds of languages in the world, and none of them is without significance. Therefore, if I do not know the meaning of the language, I shall be a foreigner to him who speaks, and he who speaks will be a foreigner to me. Even so you, since you are zealous for spiritual gifts, let it be for the edification of the church that you seek to excel. Therefore, let him who speaks in a tongue pray that he may interpret. For if I pray in a tongue, my spirit prays, but my understanding is unfruitful. What is the conclusion then? I will pray with the spirit, and I will also sing with the understanding. Otherwise, if you bless with the spirit, how will he who occupies the place of the uninformed say amen at your giving thanks, since he does not understand what you say? If you indeed give thanks well, but the other is not edified, I thank my God I speak with tongues more than you all. Yet in the church, I would rather speak five words with my understanding, that I may teach others also, than 10,000 words in a tongue. Brethren, do not be children in understanding. However, in malice be babes, but in understanding be mature. In the law it is written, with men of other tongues and other lips I will speak to this people, and yet for all that they will not hear me. says the Lord. Therefore, tongues are for a sign, not to those who believe, but to unbelievers. But prophesying is not for unbelievers, but for those who believe. Therefore, if the whole church comes together in one place, and all speak with tongues, and there come in those who are uninformed or unbelievers, will they not say that you are out of your mind? But if all prophesy, and an unbeliever or an uninformed person comes in, he is convinced by all, he is convicted by all. And thus the secrets of his heart are revealed. And so falling down on his face, he will worship God and report that God is truly among you. St. Paul said that we should not be children in understanding, however, in malice be babes, but in understanding be mature. Now Jesus had said in another place that we should be like children, and we should, but there is a difference between being like children and being childish. What St. Paul is talking about here is growing in Christian maturity rather than acting childish. The Corinthians were being childish. Rather than finding joy and love in their unity in Christ, they were boasting in their gifts, having feelings of superiority. This is not maturity. The thing about maturity in a Christian is that maturity makes one realize that they are immature. When we think we're mature, it's the sure sign that we are not. It's a similar spiritual law with humility. St. Maximus the Confessor wrote, "When what has been created in time according to the temporal order has reached maturity, it ceases from natural growth," a person's height, for instance. "But when what has been brought about by the knowledge of God through the practice of the virtues has reached maturity, it starts to grow anew. For the end of one stage constitutes the starting point of the next." Our acquisition of a virtue is simply the starting point of further growth and maturity. There's always room for more growth. If that's true in our spiritual life, how true it is as well for our relationships, our marriages, parenting, and friendships. We can always grow further. I'm Father Alexis, and remember, Christ is in our midst.
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0: This is Daily Orthodox Scriptures for Kids with Father Alexis Corey. We're glad you're with us for this journey.
1: Welcome. I'm Father Alexis, and we are going to be reading through the Bible together. And I've got some friends that will be helping us. So let's get started.
2: Episode 433. We are back with some friends from Louisville, Kentucky. We've got Callum and his sister, Ellie. Callum is six and likes to read. Let's see how he's doing.
3: So how are things going for you? Anything interesting happening? Anything fun and exciting going on lately?
4: Well, I am almost finished with a book series.
3: Oh, really?
4: What's
3: it called?
4: Kid Spy.
3: Kid Spy?
4: Mm-hmm. It's really good so far. I'm on the fourth book. There's six books.
3: So you're on the fourth, and once you finish this, two more to go.
4: Mm-hmm.
3: Why? So are they about kids that are spying?
4: Well, there's only one kid that's a spy.
3: Okay. And does he work for the government?
4: No, he works for the Queen of England.
3: The Queen of England, okay. And is he trying to save England?
4: He goes on all sorts of missions.
2: Well, your mission today is to read the next chapter of John. What chapter are we reading, Callum?
4: John chapter 14.
2: And the verses?
4: Verses 1 through 6.
2: Superb! Let's get started.
4: Let not your heart be troubled. You believe in God, believe also in me. In my Father's house are many mansions. If it were not so, I would have told you. I go to prepare a place for you. And if I go and prepare a place for you, I will come again and receive you to myself, that where I am, there you may be also, and where I go, you know, and the way you know. Thomas said to him, Lord, we do not know where you are going, and how can we know the way? Jesus said to him, I am the way, the truth, and the life. No one comes to the Father except through me.
2: Nice, Callum. Thank you. When Jesus was explaining about how he was going to prepare a place in the kingdom of heaven for those who follow him, Thomas was a little confused. He said he didn't know the way. He didn't know how to get there. He didn't know how to do what Jesus was telling him about. But Jesus told Thomas and the rest of the apostles that they don't have to know the way to heaven, meaning the directions, that Jesus himself is the way. When we follow Jesus, when we get to know Jesus, we know the way. Jesus is the way, the truth, and the life. When we know Jesus, we know the way, and we have the truth, and we experience full life. So thanks, Callum, for reading. I'm Father Alexis, and remember, Christ is in our midst.
4: He is and forever shall be.
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5: Thank you. our saint of the day is the Hierarch Babylas, Bishop of Antioch, and those with him. He was Archbishop of Antioch at the time of the wicked Emperor Numerian. Once the emperor came to Antioch and attempted to enter a church where Babylas was serving. Coming to the door, the archbishop forbade the emperor, as a pagan and a shedder of innocent blood, to enter the house where the true God was worshipped. Retreating in humiliation, the emperor determined to take his revenge. Shortly after, he had Babylas imprisoned, along with several Christian children. Babylas was made to watch the beheading of each of the children. Having given them encouragement, he submitted himself to beheading. At his own request, he was buried with the chains with which he had been bound. After the establishment of Christianity in the Roman Empire, the Emperor Gallus had a church built in honor of Babylas near the site of a temple to Apollos at Daphne, outside Antioch. This was where, according to pagan legend, the maiden Daphne had been turned into a tree to escape the lust of Apollos. When Julian the Apostate came to Antioch in 362 to consult a famous oracle there, he found that the oracle had been deprived of its power by the presence of a Christian church nearby. He ordered the relics of St. Babylas to be dug up and removed from the church. As soon as this had been done, a thunderbolt destroyed the shrine of Apollo, which Julian did not dare to rebuild. St. John Chrysostom, then Archbishop of Antioch, preached a sermon on these events within a generation after their occurrence. The Saint of the Day can be found in the pages of www.abamoses.com and is a regular feature of Ancient Faith Radio.

0: Welcome to the Spirit of St. Tikhon's, the ancient faith radio broadcast from St. Tikhon's Orthodox Theological Seminary in South Canaan, Pennsylvania. Founded in 1938, St. Tikhon's Seminary is where saints have walked. Five of the North American saints sojourned here, including St. Tikhon of Moscow, who founded the monastery and inspired the founding of the seminary, and St. Nikolai of Zhichau, who was the rector here in the 1950s. St. Tikhon's purpose is the spiritual formation and training of the next generation of missionary priests for service in the fields of North America and beyond. The Spirit of St. Tikhon's aims to give you an audible glimpse into the life of the seminary and monastery. We invite you to come and see.
1: Greetings all, this is Father John Parker, the Dean of St. Tikhon's Orthodox Theological Seminary in South Canaan, Pennsylvania. It's March 30th, the Feast of St. John of the Ladder. We send our greetings to Father Marcus Birch and the faithful of St. John of the Ladder Orthodox Church in Greenville, South Carolina, maybe the only church on the planet Earth with that name. We haven't found a second one yet.
2: Wow.
1: The middle day of the middle week of the fast. Today is a sacred day, liturgically speaking at least. Today, on the liturgical calendar, not on the actual calendar, is the day of the repose of our dear teacher, Father Thomas Hopko, who died on the Wednesday of the week of the cross. And indeed, he, being a man of the cross, died at the ninth hour. Wow. On the middle day of the week of the cross.
2: Wow, look at that.
1: In that year, that was, the day he died was March 18th, which happens to be the feast of St. Nikolai of Zhichau, also, who was the rector of our seminary. And so this particular liturgical day is important to me personally for those many reasons. Today, I'm sitting in our studio in South Canaan on a chilly day with our dear professor of church history, Dr. David Ford. Good morning, Dr. David.
3: Good morning, Father John. Great to be here.
1: It's a joy to come back to our studio. I apologize to our listeners that we've had an actual bona fide radio silence for some time, since November, I think. We are getting ourselves back geared up. We've fired up the machines and tuned everything up, and here we are to reinaugurate ourselves for the springtime. Dr. David, you are the author of many things, the editor of many books as well, including a three-volume set called Sing to Your Soul, which are collections of the sayings of St. John Chrysostom.
3: Yes.
1: I'm very grateful for your efforts in those regards, especially because St. John is my patron. The first two of those volumes have been published and are totally sold out. They are now in reprint, reformatting and reprint, while at the same time, your third volume of Sing to Your Soul is in production to come out. We're grateful and looking forward to that.
3: Yes, and that's on aspects of daily Christian living.
1: Beautiful.
3: Yes.
1: Aspects of daily Christian living.
3: Yes.
1: Today, we've come together because following a beautiful retreat that you gave at St. Philip's Antiochian Orthodox Church in Souderton, Pennsylvania. Greetings, Father Noah and the faithful there.
3: Yes.
1: you gave a retreat there based on these works from Sing to Your Soul, and specifically, I believe, about the cross, since it was the Sunday of the cross that you were there.
3: Yes.
1: Let's hear some inspiring words from St. John Chrysostom about the cross.
3: This is from his homily on St. Matthew 26:29. St. John says, "When Jesus was about to be crucified, he said, 'Father, the hour has come. Glorify your Son,' speaking of the cross as glory. For the cross accomplished the reconciliation of mankind with God, made the earth heaven, brought men into the company of angels, pulled down the citadel of death, eviscerated the strength of the devil, obliterated the power of sin, delivered the world from error, brought back the truth, expelled the demons, destroyed heathen temples, overturned heathen altars, obliterated heathen sacrifices, implanted virtue, planted the churches. Mm. The cross is the will of the Father, the glory of the Son, the rejoicing of the Spirit, the boasting of Paul. For he says, may it not be that I should boast except in the cross of our Lord Jesus Christ. St. John goes on, the cross is brighter than the sun, more brilliant than its rays. For when the sun is darkened, of course, as it was when Christ was crucified, right? For 3 hours.
1: Right.
3: When the sun is darkened, the cross shines brightly. And the sun is darkened not because it is extinguished, but because it is conquered by the brilliance of the cross. Mm. The cross has erased the written decree against us. It has made useless the prison of death. It is the proof of the love of God. The cross is the impregnable wall, the invulnerable shield, the security of the rich, the wealth of the poor, the defense of those being plotted against, the armor of those being warred against, the removal of the passions, the creation of virtue. The cross opened paradise, led in the thief, and brought by the hand into the kingdom of heaven the race of men who were about to perish, who were not worthy even of the earth. So great are the benefits which have occurred and continue to occur through the cross.
1: So rich, Dr. David. I hear beautiful hints. They're certainly not quotations, but I hear such beautiful hints, and I can taste a foretaste of the Paschal homily in those beautiful words. Tell us more.
3: Yes, I would also like to share from his 54th homily on St. Matthew's Gospel regarding making of the sign of the cross upon our bodies.
1: Please do.
3: Yes, making the sign of the cross. St. John says, let no one be ashamed of the awesome symbols of our salvation and of the foremost of all good things, the cross of Christ, whereby we live, whereby we are, and let us bear it as a crown. Yes, for by it all things are accomplished which are done on our behalf. For if one is born anew, the cross is there in baptism. Or if one is nourished by that mystical food in the Eucharist, or if one is ordained, or if one does anything else, everywhere our symbol of victory is present. Wherefore, we inscribe it with much eagerness on our houses, on our walls, on our windows, and upon our foreheads, and upon our minds. For of our salvation, and of the freedom we share, and of the mercy of our Lord, this is the sign. And then he quotes Isaiah, for as a sheep, he was led to the slaughter. Of course, being slaughtered on the cross. When, therefore, you sign yourself with the sign of the cross, and if I may add here, do we make our cross often during the day? St. John says, consider fully the purpose of the cross and quench your anger and all your other passions. When you sign yourself, fill yourself with all boldness. Make your soul free, for you know assuredly what are the things that make for freedom. Wherefore, Paul, leading us to this, I mean to the freedom that befits us, Paul brought us to it, reminding us of the cross and of the blood of our Lord. When he says, for you were bought with a price. Be ye not then servants of men. St. John says, consider what Paul is saying. Consider this price which has been paid for you, and you will not be anyone's slave. And by the price, he means the cross. Not merely with your fingers, should you make the sign of the cross, but above all, with forethought and much faith. And if you mark your face with the sign of the cross in this way, none of the unclean spirits will be able to stand near you, seeing the blade by which the devil received his wound, and seeing the sword which gave him the mortal blow. For if we shudder upon seeing the places where criminals are beheaded, consider what the devil must endure, seeing the weapon whereby Christ brought an end to all his power, cutting off the head of the dragon. Never, therefore, be ashamed of such a great beneficence. For example, if I may add, do we say a blessing when we're having a meal at a restaurant? Do we make the sign of the cross on ourselves as we say the blessing? It's an opportunity to proclaim our faith publicly. St. John goes on, lest Christ be ashamed of you when he comes in his glory at his second coming, and the cross appears before him, shining more brightly than the rays of the sun. For indeed the cross will come then, having a voice in its appearance, pleading with the whole world on behalf of the Lord, and making known that nothing pertaining to him was left undone. This sign, both in the days of our forefathers and now, opened the doors that were shut, neutralized harmful drugs, dissolved the power of hemlock, and healed the bites of venomous serpents. For if it opened the doors of Hades, and threw open the archways of heaven, and renewed the entrance way into paradise, and cut away the nerves of the devil, what wonder is it if it also prevailed over harmful drugs and beasts and all other such things? The cross, therefore, engrave upon your mind and embrace the salvation of our souls that it brings. For the cross saved and converted the world, drove away error, brought back truth, made earth heaven, fashioned men into angels. Because of this, the demons are no longer fearsome, but contemptible. Neither is death death, but merely sleep. And because of all of this, all that was against us is cast down to the ground and trampled upon. So if anyone says to you, do you worship someone who was crucified? Say, with your voice radiant with joy and with your face gladdened, I both worship him and will never cease worshiping him. And if that person laughs, weep for him, for he is mad. Thank the Lord that he has bestowed upon us such blessings which one cannot learn about without revelation from on high. This is the very reason for that person laughing, because, as St. Paul says, the soulless man cannot receive spiritual things. So, with a clear voice, shouting both loud and high, let us cry out and say, and when all the heathen are present, let us do so with even more boldness, that the cross is our cause for boasting, and the foremost of all good things, and our confidence, and our crown. I wish that I could say with Paul about the cross, by which the world is crucified unto me, and I unto the world, but I cannot, St. John says, with his humility, but I cannot being held fast by my own various passions. Wherefore, he goes on, I admonish you, and surely myself before you, to be crucified to the world. Have nothing in common with the earth, but set your love and desire on the fatherland above, and the glory and all the good things there. For indeed, we are soldiers of the King of Heaven, and we are armed with spiritual weapons. Mm. Doctor, and then one more.
1: Yeah. I just wanted to make a quick reflection
3: sure,
1: on that.
3: Sure.
1: I remember a lifetime ago, this may be helpful to someone who is listening to us, who is just learning about the Orthodox faith and the making of the sign of the cross. I remember myself learning about this many, many years ago. It was so refreshing to hear St. John's words at the beginning of that passage when he was talking about all the different times that we mark this sign upon ourselves, upon our forehead, he says. And this, I remind our listeners, is written in the 4th century.
3: Yes.
1: Prior to that, in such a beautiful, and maybe St. John Chrysostom was quoting him, Tertullian, in the 2nd century. He said very succinctly, when we walk on the way and we go about our business and when we rise from sleep and we lay down on our beds, we mark this sign upon our foreheads. So rich, even from the earliest days, that we do such a thing to remind ourselves whose we are.
3: Yes.
1: And for us as Orthodox Christians, I can't help but remind myself or be reminded about the dual sides of a coin of in this way. At our pre-sanctified liturgy that we'll serve this evening, we will say, I think the first prayer of the faithful says, let my eyes abstain from every evil sight. Let my hearing be inaccessible to idle talk. Let my tongue be purged of unseemly speech. Let my hands refrain from base deeds. There are a number of other references in there, which unfortunately I don't have the book in front of me, and that's all I can remember at the moment. But all of that we ask the Lord to take from us, sanctified by the waters of baptism and the oil of chrismation. And when we chrismate the newly illumined, they are marked by the sign of the cross on their forehead for the thinking, and on the eyes for the seeing, and on the ears for the hearing, and on the nose for the breathing, and on the mouth for the speaking, and on the heart for life, and on the hands and feet for the doing of the gospel. And there's very little that's more beautiful in the world than seeing the glimmering oil of chrismation shimmering on the heads of the newly illumined as they, in that case, probably not the first time they've made the sign of the cross, but as the seal of the gift of the Holy Spirit in their lives. Thank you for those inspiring words. You have one last one you said you'd like to share with us.
3: Yes, one more, very brief.
1: Yes,
3: from homily 50 on St. Matthew.
1: Hmm.
3: St. John Chrysostom says, therefore, do not be ashamed of the cross, for with this gift we adorn ourselves. With it, we are made beautiful.
1: Mm. And with it, indeed, we are made beautiful. Dr. David, thank you for sharing just a few selections from this beautiful work you were reading from Volume 1, I presume.
3: And this is from Volume 2.
1: Okay, and from both Volume 1 and Volume 2, Volume 1, which I see here before us, Sing to Your Soul, The Narrative of Salvation History, Volume 2, subtitled
3: Our Life in the Church.
1: Our Life in the Church. Dr. David, keep fighting the good fight. Thank you for making the golden words of the golden mouth, St. John Chrysostom, available to us in palatable quantities, in easy to access and easy to read ways. It's a joy and a refreshment for all of us who read and listen to these words. God bless you. Keep up the good work, and a good strength to you and to Dr. Mary and to all of us as we now we are on, well, one could say the downhill side of the fast. On the other hand, it's still uphill until we get to Calvary.
3: Sure.
1: So, yes. God bless you, and thank you, Dr. David.
3: Thank you so much, Father John.
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1: Christ is in our midst. 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

0: Welcome to Paradise and Utopia with Archpriest John Strickland, Orthodox Reflections on the Rise and Fall of Christendom. Father John is the priest at St. Elizabeth the New Martyr Orthodox Church in Paulsbow, Washington, and the author of The Age of Paradise and The Age of Division, both publications of Ancient Faith Publishing. 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
1: Welcome back. In the previous episode, I reflected on the secularization of the state, the ways in which first France and then England, as well as the English colony of New England in Massachusetts, began to shed a Christian understanding of statecraft, an understanding of statecraft that had been inherited from centuries of Christendom all the way back to the 4th century and the period of Constantine, and more began looking at secular patterns and introducing secular goals in conducting statecraft. This reached as far as the East, Eastern Christendom, in the case of Peter the Great's Russia. In this episode, I'd like to reflect on a much more influential development that changed fundamentally the very beliefs and values of Christendom, changing Christendom from a religious to a predominantly secular civilization. And to do this, I'd like to start by looking at fathers of modernity that emerged in the 17th and 18th centuries, offering new patterns of thinking, patterns which were often set a strong distinction between spirit and matter, taking a kind of dualistic view of the world, and emphasizing that all progress, all perfection in the human race can be experienced and acquired through largely secular means in the fields of philosophy and in science. One of the most important of these thinkers was undoubtedly Francis Bacon. He was an Englishman who lived in the 17th century, and he was a profoundly important father of modern science. He not only introduced or certainly developed the scientific method, a method which had already been developed by predecessors of his, but really took over and advocated the scientific method, which looks to empiricism as the source of knowledge about reality, rather than any theological or otherwise revealed form of knowledge. But in addition to being an advocate for the scientific method, Bacon was a utopian. He actually wrote a book called The New Atlantis, which proclaimed a utopian vision of the future through which modern man would use science to change the world and improve it, and in fact even perfect it. Bacon's love of science and confidence in its capacity to lead the human race forward toward a secular paradise, or more properly, utopia, had of course taken its inspiration from Thomas More. We know that Bacon knew and had read Thomas More's Utopia, which was published in the early 16th century, and in the middle of the 17th century, the New Atlantis introduced a principle called the New Renovation that Bacon thought would take place when religion no longer has an influence over the patterns of civilization, and science alone leads human beings toward higher and higher levels of human development. He even used in his New Atlantis a paradisiacal element, claiming that the people that would inhabited his fictional Atlantis, his fictional island, his community, these people would themselves find a way toward paradise through natural, scientific, and technological means. Francis Bacon left behind a legacy of scientific method that really transformed Europe and Western thinking in the late 17th century. And he, like many of his generation, had been influenced by the wars of Western religion, which had so devastated Western Europe, Protestant and Roman Catholic lands, but it also led to the desecration of the world, the sense that the world is without the presence of God in it. How could God be present in a civilization which experienced so much murder and destruction in the name of Christianity? Another important father of modernity was another person who lived through those wars of Western religion. And here I'm talking about René Descartes. Descartes also lived in the middle of the 17th century, and he is known as a philosopher who advanced rationalism as the means through which man will find his way forward and discover the truth, rationalism in philosophy. He's famous for his statement, "I think, therefore I am," cogito ergo sum, "I think, therefore I am," the idea being that that what's needed is a dismantling of all revealed religious beliefs of the truth. Christianity taught that the truth was a person, Jesus Christ, who claimed to be the truth in the Gospels. And Descartes, who himself was a Roman Catholic Christian, nevertheless abandoned traditional Christianity's theological understanding of the truth and limited his understanding of religion exclusively to philosophical and logical thinking. "I think, therefore I am." He dismantled everything he believed in his understanding about Christianity, and in exchange for that, he began from the very basis that because he exists and because he thinks, he can be sure of one thing, and that is that he exists. And from that beginning point, he then begins to recover, having abandoned and dismantled all traditional Christianity methodologically. He begins to recover and reassemble beliefs in God and other beliefs as well. But this is a very rationalistic, obviously, way of approaching the truth, and very different than traditional Christianity. Well, Bacon and Descartes in the late 17th century had a big influence. They were well received by a lot of the leaders of the thinkers of the time, and this include people like John Locke, who, as an empiricist, did something rather different than Descartes. He claimed that human beings do not have an innate capacity to reason and understand reality, but they are dependent upon sensory input, that everything they understand about the world comes through the senses, empirically, and therefore all knowledge must be understood as something that is organized by the human mind. John Locke was very rationalistic nevertheless in his way of organizing his understanding of the truth, as were other thinkers of the time. And perhaps the most famous of these fathers of modernity, using rationalism and a faith in empirical science to reveal the truth to human beings over any other rival way of understanding the truth, such as traditional Christianity, the most maybe famous and influential was Isaac Newton, who lived into the early 18th century. And Isaac Newton, of course, was famous for his Principia, a kind of digest of his discoveries of in physics, discoveries like like optics and gravity. And he put together laws of optics and gravity that he claimed were universally valid, and that human beings could, with their intelligence and mind, understand and therefore predict and organize an understanding, a comprehensive understanding of the world with. So Isaac Newton left behind a very strong sense that human beings are in possession of a mind that, without any divine intervention and without reference to any divine revelation, human beings, using their reason, can alone understand the world. And it was a world increasingly that needed no God or divine presence within. It was a world that was very different than the world influenced by heavenly immanence throughout the history of Christendom. Now heavenly immanence and divine participation in the human experience in this world simply faded as human beings became autonomously capable of organizing an understanding of the world and using science and philosophical reason, improving it and changing it and making it a utopia. Well, these were some of the fathers of modernity that had a big influence in the early development of what's called the Enlightenment. I don't use that term. As a matter of fact, in the book that will be released later this year, I call it the Benightenment because I think by its fundamental rejection of divine revelation and an understanding of God as the truth, it fundamentally benighted our understanding of the world, a benightenment which would play out later in some of the destructive modern ideological and in many cases atheistic movements that so troubled and perturbed modern Christendom in later times. But for the time being, and we're not at the Enlightenment yet, that's the next episode, for the time being, I want to shift to a community of Christians living through the same period who retained a Christian understanding of reality and tried to center their claims about the truth and their knowledge of the world within Christianity, but did so also rejecting the reformational inheritance of Christendom. And so here I want to turn to some of the Christian theologians who are known as Pietists. Pietists. So again, by the end of the 17th century, the wars of Western religion have so devastated Christendom in the West, they have so subverted confidence in any confessional church, whether it be Anglican or Lutheran or Calvinist, Reformed, that many Christians, along with the aforementioned scientists and philosophers, lost confidence in traditional claims about the truth. And many of the Christian leadership, within the Christian leadership of the late 17th century, began to advance a different understanding of Christianity, sometimes with a very strong sense of continuity with one or another of the confessional churches, but Protestant in particular, but also taking some very new steps in understanding what, in claims about what Christianity is really all about. And these are the Pietists. They emphasize personal experience over any membership or participation in a larger ecclesial body, whether it be the Lutheran Church or the Reformed Church of the Calvinists or the Anglican Church of England or Roman Catholic Church or Orthodox Church. There were Roman Catholic and Orthodox Pietists as well. But it was really a movement that started among the Protestants. And for good reasons, we can understand this, because Protestantism was very early on susceptible to and prone toward fragmentation, with new churches breaking away from earlier churches and establishing their own confessional positions against other confessional positions, which themselves became fragmented. And of course, we know the story well enough. By the 21st century, we have tens of thousands of different Protestant bodies that exist, some of them with a loose affiliation with one another. There are a variety of forms of Anglicanism, a greater variety of forms of Lutheranism or Methodism or Calvinism. But fragmentation is the historical the historical tendency of Protestantism. And so many of the leaders of this Pietist movement simply gave up on confessional adherence and doctrine. And so in this sense, they broke from reformational Christianity, which was all about confessionalism and establishing clear doctrines. And they emphasized simply the experience of salvation, often an emotional experience of salvation for their believers, and looked on Christianity as something simply that makes a person feel the presence of God in their lives and makes them have a conversion experience that leads them to try to live like Christ in this world, in this life, but without a strong sense of any confessional identity or doctrinal inheritance or integrity. So the earliest and most important of these pietists was someone named Spener. He died in the early 1700s, Spener, and he was a German from the Lutheran tradition, and he emphasized rebirth, an experience of spiritual rebirth that would mark the true believer, and confessional identity, doctrinal integrity were good for him, but not necessary, not the central experience. The central experience was almost an emotional experience of spiritual rebirth as the individual responds to the grace of God in their lives. Spener had a big influence, and that influence transcended or went beyond just the Lutheran churches that he influenced. For instance, in England, the Anglican Church became very influenced by Spener's way of thinking of things among a group called the Methodists, who were originally formed by the Wesley brothers, who had been Anglicans and died as Anglicans, but nevertheless promoted a new form of Protestant Christianity in England that also emphasized a pietistic conversion experience. John Wesley and his brother Charles were the most famous of these in England, and they traveled to America, to the American colonies, and participated in outdoor revivals to try to stir up people

simply didn't exist because of the frontier and the loosely organized colonies and their churches. There was simply not a lot of coherence to Christianity in the New World. Well, these Pietists represented really a departure from not only from traditional Christianity, but even from Reformational Christianity, certainly in its Protestant form. And one of their most interesting figures in America was Jonathan Edwards, who was a brilliant preacher who traveled throughout America in the early first half of the 18th century, giving kind of extemporaneous homilies, sermons at different churches, stirring people up to have a strong experience of transformation. Here we can see that transformational imperative of historical Christendom at work, but one which is really centered almost exclusively on an emotional response to what was believed to be the Holy Spirit's working in an individual's life. And so I can quote to you one of the most famous of Jonathan Edwards' sermons here, and we'll see in it not only this attention to kind of individual emotional response and reactions to God's presence, but also a continued kind of Calvinist pessimism about the human condition in this world, because that continued to characterize. It was an element of Reformational Christianity not fully rejected by these Pietists that continued to characterize a lot of the content of this Pietistic Christianity. If I turn to Edwards and his famous Sinners in the Hands of an Angry God, this is a work composed in 1741, and some of my listeners may have actually read, I know I read it when I was in high school. It was assigned, and that seems like a strange thing to think that high schools would be assigning to their students in a secular high school. But I remember reading this in high school. I remember that spider. Maybe some of my readers remember the spider. And so I'll read some of the excerpts to you from this, and you'll get a sense of what Pietism could sound like in its most kind of impressive forms. And again, bringing a lot of that Calvinist pessimism with it. Sinners are now, according to Edwards in his sermon, the objects of that very same anger and wrath of God that is expressed in the torments of hell. And the reason why they don't go down to hell at each moment is not because God, in whose power they are, is not then very angry with them. So God is definitely angry whether they go to hell or not. He's always angry. Sinners in the hands of an angry God. Yea, God is a great deal more angry with the great numbers that are now on earth. Yea, doubtless, with many that are now in his congregation, in this congregation to which he was speaking, that it may be are at ease and quiet than he is with many of those that are now in the flames of hell. In other words, you may be sitting here listening to this Christian homily at this Christian service, but don't think that that saves you from hell. God may be just as angry at you as he's angry at those people that he's punishing eternally in hell, as I speak. He continues, the wrath of God burns against them. The pit is prepared. And by the way, I want to say here, commentary on this sermon have brought attention to the influence of John Locke on Edwards' thinking. Edwards was an educated man. He was connected to a lot of the science and philosophy of the time, and John Locke's empiricism gave Edwards a sense of creating images, strong, powerful images. That came from the empirical experiences of people, for instance, sitting by a hearth and looking inside at the fire burning in their little cabin hearth on the American frontier, and seeing, seeing the burning that's going on there. This has been proposed as a way of thinking about Edwards' style of homiletics here. The God that holds you over the pit of hell, much as one holds a spider or some loathsome insect over the fire, abhors you and is dreadfully provoked. His wrath towards you burns like fire. He looks upon you as

worthy of nothing else but to be cast into the fire. He is of purer eyes than to bear or to have you in his sight. You are 10,000 times so abominable in his eyes as the most hateful, venomous serpent is in ours. And then he concludes, God will have no other use to put you to, but only to suffer misery. You shall be continued in being to no other end, for you will be a vessel of wrath, fitted to destruction, and there will be no other use of this vessel, but only to be filled full with wrath. God will be so far from pitying you when you cry to him that 'tis said he will only laugh and mock. So these are the famous, one might say notorious, words of Jonathan Edwards in his famous 1741 homily sermon, Sinners in the Hands of an Angry God. I want to say Edwards, first of all, was not always so grim. And some historians, like Paul Johnson, who wrote a wonderful kind of one-volume history of the American people, brings attention to some of Edwards' positive thinking about the world, about man's place in the world. But nevertheless, that Calvinist pessimism inherited from the Western pessimism, the penitential pessimism, that curse of penitential pessimism that I've spent so much time talking about in my books and in my my podcast episodes, it really comes through, and it's a strong or even stronger than ever in his writing. But it's joined to an understanding of Christianity that is not centered upon the sacrament of confession. It's not centered upon ecclesial membership in worship. It's not centered upon doctrinal integrity. It's centered upon an emotional reaction, an experience of God and God's wrathful judgment of one, and one's need emotionally often to repent and turn to God and change their life. And that's pretty much all that it instills in form as a form of Christianity. It is a form of pietistic rather than reformational, and certainly a traditional Christianity. Well, these are some of the things that kind of characterize then the reaction of some of the Christians who hold on to Christianity even through and beyond the terrible wars of Western religion and the terrible and interminable debates and arguments and quarrels among Protestant and Roman Catholic theologians during the Protestant Reformation and beyond. I want to end this particular episode, though, having talked about fathers of modernity and looked a little bit at some of the continued Christian voices, especially pietist voices, of Christianity. I want to look at, finally, the emergence and appearance of a new religion altogether, not Christian, that will profoundly influence the future. It didn't last a whole lot of time, although many modern people more or less unconsciously adhere to this religion, but it did have a tremendous impact for about a century on the philosophes of the 18th century, who promoted, as I say, with the so-called Enlightenment, which was really often a benightenment. And the religion I'm talking about is deism. Deism. Deism is a religion that believes there is a God. It is philosophically defined and understood. It depends on rationalism. It depends on a rational understanding of religion, or natural religion. And so in this sense, some see deism is not even a religion at all, but it is insofar as it does claim there is a God, and that God created the world and endowed human beings with their gifts and so forth. Now, deism was a departure from Christianity, however, because it repudiated completely Christianity's revelation. Deism was founded on the belief inspired by Isaac Newton, who, by the way, himself was a Christian. He denied the divinity of Jesus, Isaac Newton did, but he nevertheless kind of, you know, lived within an Anglican Protestant kind of milieu. Deism went further, but it was inspired by Newton,
by claiming that the world is really not in any significant way influenced by God, that God has almost nothing to do with this world. It depends on what deists were writing and talking, but there's a general tendency to claim that God created the world and then had nothing further to do with it. Now, there's a couple interesting details about this. First of all, it kind of inherits some of Christianity. We are still working within Christendom, obviously. There is a single God. That God created the world, endowed human beings, the most perfect creatures in this world, with reason, and things like this. But on the other hand, it's a rejection of Christianity by claiming that God has nothing to do with this world. And here, deism claims that miracles, for the most part, don't happen and can't happen. Now, this, of course, was very much within the Newtonian vision of the mechanistic universe, where universal laws can be established by human beings by applying philosophy and reason and science. And human beings can understand the world, and they don't need God to understand the world. Furthermore, deists largely came to argue that the New Testament and traditional Christianity's claims about the incarnation were all just made up. They were just superstition. They were just fluff. There was no reality to any of this whatsoever. God did not become human. And here, of course, deism radically departs from any form of Christianity that had influenced the history of Christendom up until this time. And deism therefore represents a departure, radical departure, away from Christianity towards secular humanism, a not only reorientation of the world, but by turning completely away from paradise, completely away from the experience of the kingdom of heaven in this world, and claiming that this world has no heavenly immanence whatsoever, no presence of God in it whatsoever, represents a disorientation of the world in the most profound sense. Well, deism had a kind of prehistory. John Locke was very influential in helping deists kind of come to understand religion the way they did. John Locke wrote a work called The Reasonableness of Christianity, which argued from a philosophical point of view why Christianity was valid. Notice this is an apology for Christianity, but it's an apology that does very little, and in fact, subverts traditional Christianity, because it claims that everything about Christianity can be reduced to natural reason. This influenced others who went further, especially within England. A theologian named John Toland, who died in 1722, published a work called Christianity Not Mysterious, which just took away everything that was mystical about Christianity and miraculous about God's relationship with this world and the human race, essentially dismantled everything that Christendom had been built on, leaving behind a kind of a husk of Christianity that Toland claimed could be validated by nothing more than scientific or philosophical reason. He was followed by someone named Matthew Tyndall, who died in 1733, another Englishman, who wrote a work called Christianity as Old as the Creation. And here he claimed that Christianity had always been true religion, that is, had always been in the world. I remember that Ficino, the Italian humanist, Quattrocento humanist philosopher, had claimed that there was a Prisca Theologia, a kind of original deposit of truth that even preceded Moses, let alone the New Testament, that was a full revelation of reality, a full truth. Well, this is kind of Tyndall's claims in Christianity as Old as the Creation. Claiming that really all religions can be kind of, you know, united together as different versions of one basic and ancient teaching about reality. But the deist movement really got confirmed by a pair of 18th century philosophers who played a very important role in the so-called Enlightenment.
Again, I will not be speaking about the Enlightenment right now. That'll be next time. But right now, I just want to introduce deism in the hands of these two famous philosophers. And one of them is Voltaire. Voltaire died in 1778. And he was probably, well, he was the single most important of the French philosophers of the so-called Enlightenment. And one of the things that he did is he repudiated Christianity at an early age and fell in love during an exile in England that he was forced to spend because he had attacked the Roman Catholic Church in his native France. He fell in love with Newton and Newtonian science, physics, and believed, more than Newton did, that this was all that human beings need to explain reality. And this provided Voltaire with the basis for his deism, his new religion of a God that has nothing to do with this world, created the world, and now lets man function on his own in this world. And another important development in Voltaire's thinking, his kind of development of his thinking, was a terrible earthquake that occurred during his lifetime in Lisbon, Portugal, which devastated the city, caused a tsunami, tens of thousands of people. I don't know how many exactly. I could look it up. I probably have it in my book manuscript, but were killed. And Voltaire was really indignant. Now, we remember indignation was a virtue released in the history of Christendom by the Papal Reformation of the 11th century. Leo the Ninth, but especially people like Gregory the Seventh, the most famous of the papal reforming popes, was indignant. Peter Damian was indignant about the condition of Western Christendom and intended to reform it into a higher level of being. This transformational imperative got expression in this indignation. Voltaire could not have been a more indignant person. Indignation drove all of his work, his brilliant work, throughout the 18th century. And so the Lisbon earthquake was like the greatest provocation of his indignation. And the Lisbon earthquake proved to him that there is no God that has anything to do with this world. How otherwise to explain the suffering of so many innocent people randomly because of a natural disaster like this? Now, Voltaire's cry against God, his antagonistic shaking of his fist at the God of the Christians, in indignation, of course, becomes a kind of regular feature of modern philosophy and religion up until the present. You know, whether it's the Twin Towers going down in 9/11 or the tsunamis of Polynesia or any of the other disasters that occur regularly in this world, it's often used to support a claim that whatever Christians claim about the God of love, caring for the world, and all this kind of stuff is just false. No such God can exist because so many bad things happen. Well, as Father Thomas Hopko of blessed memory put it, in fact, the deist God is a monster. The deist God is a monster God. Because if God created the world and then just let human beings suffer all these natural disasters and all the other horrible stuff that happens to human beings in this world, well, that God's a monster. But the Christian God comes into this world and he suffers all those disasters with us. And he raises us up out of those disasters, out of the death they bring, to an eternal kingdom of joy and love and peace. So the claim of Voltaire and his successors really, I think, is really a false claim, because a deism claims, yeah, there's a God, but he doesn't. He has so much contempt for human beings that he would create them and let them just hand them over to all these forces without any salvation, without caring for them, without becoming one of them and suffering with them. Well, anyway, Voltaire went on to write his most famous work called Candide. It's a short novel. And in this work, he kind of lays out his deism, and I'm just going to summarize it very briefly here before I wrap things up. But what he does is he claims, Voltaire does, in this famous work called Candide, I think it's published in the 1750s. Again, I could find the exact date for you, but I don't have my
I'm kind of scrolling through my manuscript here as I draw some quotes and such from it for this podcast episode, and I don't see the date, but it's the 1750s, something like 1759, I think, something like that. And what Voltaire does there is, in Candide, is he retells kind of the Christian mythos, the Christian story of a God who cares for the world, but he does so as a deist. He does so in a deistic way. He kind of takes Christianity's way of looking at reality and the human experience in this world, and he applies a deistic understanding to it. So it opens in a garden, like the Garden of Eden. It opens in a garden when a young man named Candide falls in love with a young woman named Cunegonde, and then they get discovered they're cast out of the garden because they were having relations and they were happy and things like this. And then they get cast out of the garden. And then Candide goes through a sequence of experiences that are all absolutely disastrous. It all takes place in modern Europe. It all takes place in Voltaire's Europe, it's a little earlier, kind of in the context of the wars of Western religion. So it gives Voltaire an opportunity to trash reformational Christianity left and right. The Inquisition is there. It's sarcastically presented. I mean, Voltaire had a brilliant wit, brilliant sarcastic wit, and he just tears apart every element of traditional Christianity or reformational Christianity that he could find. People are killing each other. Wars are being fought. Inquisitions are being enacted. People's heads are being chopped off. Christians are killing Christians. And this is the very utopian kind of Moore-like or even Bacon-like vision. Candide leaves Europe, leaves Christendom, and goes to South America and lives among pagans for a while. Goes to pagandom, and he finds there everyone's happy. So for Voltaire, happiness is found outside of Christendom, just like Moore had claimed, but in the absolute absence and rejection of Christianity, whereas Moore was much more moderate in his views. And in the place called El Dorado, he calls it, everyone's happy. And they don't pray to God and ask him for anything because he's already given them everything they need. And so there's no need for divine revelation, and there's certainly no need for divine or heavenly immanence in this world, a connection between the human being and a transcendent God. The world is all there is. Even though there is a transcendent God, he has nothing to do with the world. And so Candide comes back to a war-torn, religiously superstitious, Christian, benighted Europe, and he suffers more there. Everyone around him gets killed. And then finally, at the end of the novel, he has a conversation with a Turkish dervish, so he's not even a Christian. And he says, there's so much suffering in the world. Surely, there must be an explanation for this suffering. Now, one of the things Voltaire was doing in Candide was he was pillorying, he was really attacking another rationalist philosopher of his time named Leibniz. Leibniz, a German Christian philosopher. And Leibniz had said, in a very rationalistic way, we can explain suffering and justify God in doing so, because a lot of people are starting to claim, like Voltaire did with the Lisbon earthquake, if such a suffering occurs, God can't be good. And Leibniz kind of defended Christianity in this rationalistic way by writing a book he called Theodicy. And this introduces the word theodicy, which basically means a justification of God. And it becomes a very rationalistic, philosophical, modern kind of element in Christianity, theodicy. We'll talk more about it in subsequent podcast episodes. But for now, in that work, Theodicy by Leibniz, Leibniz had claimed, yeah, there's all sorts of scenarios we can imagine where suffering happens. But we must be sure that the perfect God who created this world created it as the best of all possible worlds that he could have created, and we can have faith in such a God creating such a world. And Voltaire found this to be absolutely ludicrous. And so this dervish that Candide has a conversation with at the end of the novel asks, you know, there's so much suffering, and the dervish says, yeah, and you know what? It's because God doesn't care. And he gives him a kind of a parable. He says, when His Highness sends a ship to Egypt,
Does he care whether the mice on board are at their ease or not? And of course, the answer is no, he doesn't care. The Highness is God, the ship is the world, and the mice on board the ship are human beings. And God sends this ship into the world, and he doesn't give any care whatsoever to the condition or life of the mice on board the human beings. And this leads Candide to a condition or to a moment of salvation. The novel Candide is a salvation novel, and salvation consists of enlightenment. He rejects Christianity, and he declares, let us then cultivate our garden. Let us cultivate this world and make it a better place, and no longer look to a God that is beyond this world transcendently to give it meaning or save us from suffering. Well, that's Candide by Voltaire. More could be said for sure. I want to just throw in, kind of in conclusion here, Jean-Jacques Rousseau, who was an enemy of Voltaire. These two were great minds, French philosophes, but they hated each other. They had very different views of some things, but they were both deists. Nevertheless, they were always arguing with each other. I'll quote to you here Voltaire, who got a copy of a book that Rousseau wrote that kind of celebrated primitivism, man in his primitive condition, his uncivilized condition, which Voltaire thought was abhorrent. He didn't like an absence of civilization. And so he wrote a letter to Rousseau after Rousseau published this book celebrating man in his natural kind of primitive, almost like a pre-civilized condition. And he writes, I have received your new book Against the Human Race, and thank you for it. Never was such cleverness used in the design of making us all stupid. One longs upon reading your book to walk on all fours. But as I have lost that habit for more than 60 years, I feel unhappily the impossibility of renewing it. So this is how Voltaire responds to Rousseau's primitive celebration of man's primitive condition. We'll talk more about Rousseau later when we talk about the French Revolution. But for now, I just want to mention, Rousseau was also a deist. And in his work called Émile, he writes a chapter called Reflections on this. The Profession of Faith of a Savoyard Vicar. The whole work itself is a massive study of education. But in this one section, Rousseau puts forward a perfect deistic account of a watchmaker God, a God who creates the world like a watch, winds it up, and then has nothing further to do with this watch. A mechanistic world in which heavenly immanence has come to a decisive end. And with this, and deism generally, we can see that Christendom has become truly disoriented in its understanding of the world. It was a world no longer filled with paradise. It was a world limited exclusively to utopia. And we will see in subsequent centuries where that utopianism led. Join me next time when I discuss the so-called Enlightenment and its culmination in the French Revolution.

0: 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Join Father Lawrence Farley as he offers brief commentary and analysis on topics related to orthodoxy, theology, morality, the scriptures, and contemporary culture.
1: More bishops, please. Recently, I was rereading a good but somewhat dated book about the episcopate entitled The Apostolic Ministry, a collection of essays edited by Bishop Kenneth Kirk and published in 1946. In one piece, written by Beatrice Hamilton Thompson on the post-Reformation episcopate in England, the author compared the state of the episcopate at the time of Archbishop Matthew Parker, who died in 1575, to that of the episcopate at the time of St. Stirpian of Carthage, who died in 258. In a footnote, she explained that in, quote, Cyprian's day, bishops were elected by the general consent or testimony of three categories of persons: the clergy of the diocese, the laity, and the other bishops of the province. The state, or rather the crown, has entered as a fourth party, and in the course of time, into the appointment. The state of affairs as it existed in Cyprian's day does not hold good in modern times, when the Christian community is too large and unwieldy to exercise a democratic control over the appointment of bishops. End of quote. By this, she meant that in Cyprian's day, the bishop was the local pastor, exercising liturgical and spiritual leadership over all the congregations in his own city, and perhaps in the surrounding farmland around the city. As such, he was elected by all the Christians in that city and by the city's clergy, that is, by its presbyters, with the blessing of the bishops of the surrounding area. It was a very local affair, small and contained enough to be described as democratic control. That is, all the people of the city knew the candidates well and chose their own bishop on the basis of that knowledge. Thompson compared this to the state of the episcopate in Tudor England, where not only the crown appointed the bishops, but the size of the bishop's diocese was no longer confined to the congregations of the city in which he lived. Now the bishop's diocese included other cities as well, in areas so large and unwieldy as to preclude the Christians in it exercising democratic control. The bishop's pastoral charge or diocese was now so large that the people's knowledgeable consent was impractical. Apart from the role of the crown in choosing bishops, the situation continues to obtain to this day, as it did in many days before those of Archbishop Parker. Today, the bishop's diocese is not confined to his own city, town, or hamlet, but includes vast areas around his city, so the bishop's diocese is very large indeed. This situation precludes not only democratic control at the time of the bishop's election, but also effective pastoral care throughout the diocese. Consider the ancient way. In Cyprian's time, every city, town, or hamlet had its own bishop. Later on, John Chrysostom would say that there was, quote, need for many bishops that one might preside in every city. End of quote. In those days, the bishop served liturgy surrounded by his presbyters, and ideally, all the Christians of the city or town attended that Sunday liturgy. If the Christians of the city were too numerous to fit into one place, an overflow congregation elsewhere in the city would be held at the same time, presided over by one of the bishop's presbyters. But even so, the bishop was the real pastor of all the Christians of the city. He was the one who baptized them all, who excommunicated the offenders who needed excommunication, and restored the penitent to the communion of the church when they repented. It was the bishop's confession of faith that was the standard for everyone there, and which was the basis of intercommunion between the Christians of that city and the next. He was elected by the people and the presbyters because they knew him and trusted him, and he was their bishop for as long as he lived. Obviously, this is no longer the case. In our own OCA, for example, the Bishop of Philadelphia is not only the bishop of that city, but of all the OCA parishes in eastern Pennsylvania. The Bishop of Dallas is a bishop not only of Dallas, but of a large swath of the southern United States. In Canada, it's even more interesting. The Bishop of Ottawa is the bishop not only of the capital city, but of the entire country, from the Pacific to the Atlantic up to the Arctic Circle. Today, the geographical indicator Bishop of City X means largely nothing more than the fact that the cathedral is located in that city. He might rarely be found there, however, since his episcopal duties require his presence throughout this far-flung diocese. My point is not one of protest, but simply to point out how alien this system is from that of the early church. In those days, every city had its own bishop so that the bishop could be the local pastor to all the city's Christians. Today, with larger dioceses and fewer bishops, this is no longer the case. Our present system tends, of necessity, to turn pastors into administrators. Not because bishops are not pastoral, but because real pastoral care requires that the pastor be local. If someone in my parish has a baby or ends up in an emergency department of a hospital, the urgently required pastoral care cannot come from the bishop because he's too far away. In Cyprian's time, the bishop could attend to the newly born or to the sick because he lived close by. This is no longer possible. We Orthodox, along with Roman Catholics and Anglicans, who have an episcopal polity, do not always recognize the profound change in the role of the bishop. The name of the bishop remains the same, as does his task of ruling over the presbyters of his diocese and his task of ordaining clergy, but the context in which he performs these tasks has changed practically out of all recognition. In Cyprian's time, the bishop presided as head of a council of presbyters. It was this presbyteral council that ruled a local church, that is, the diocese, under the moral authority of the bishop. bishop. That is, the bishop was the head of the local church, but he did not rule in a solitude of power like a sea captain in days of sail, but along with his presbyters, who had a real role in making decisions. For example, note what St. Ignatius of Antioch, the earliest extant example of the so-called monarchical episcopate, wrote. To the Trallians, he wrote, "Do nothing without the bishop, but be subject also to the council of presbyters." Bishop Ignatius paired the presbyters with their episcopal head as the ruling body in the church. And when Bishop Alexander of Alexandria wanted to depose Arius, he did not do so by himself, but needed to call his fellow presbyters, even though Arius had already been condemned by a synod. The bishop, therefore, ruled as part of a team. The head of a team, but a team nonetheless. This was visually expressed every Sunday at the Eucharist. The bishop presided at the liturgy, surrounded by his concelebrating presbyters, who stood on either side of him as a council. At the Eucharist, one could see them there together, functioning as the team that they were. Miss Thompson, along with many others, doubtless thought that such a system of local leadership could never be restored, but was gone forever. Dioceses must be large and unwieldy and comprise more than a single city or town with its surrounding countryside. Otherwise, it was felt, the dignity of the bishop would be impaired if, as Chrysostom observed, a bishop presided in every city. In this view, the comparative scarcity of bishops was essential to their dignity. I suggest that the dignity of the bishop would remain what it was in the days of Cyprian, and that it is not dependent upon things like numbers, money, or political clout. The true dignity of the bishop is rooted in him being the beloved pastor of his flock, the one whom the sheep look upon with affection, admiration, and respect, because he is the one who cares for them, who teaches them, and leads them. They look to him as their father, as the one who gave them life at their baptismal font, proclaims to them the word of life, and feeds them with the body and blood of the Savior. I believe that episcopal dignity would increase if a bishop were made the local pastor, not decrease. That would mean, of course, that we would need more bishops. Obviously, we could not immediately return to the pattern of the early church with a bishop in every town, city, and hamlet, but we may at least acknowledge how far the episcopal office has departed from that pattern, and how the pastoral aspect of the bishop's office has been correspondingly diminished. And we could start by at least trying to multiply sees in the church. Here one may point out that more bishops for such a project would become instantly available if the jurisdictional overlapping could be overcome here in the West in a united autocephalous church. Such a return to an earlier pattern would greatly increase the number of bishops in a holy synod and call for transformation of the ways decisions are made at such gatherings. It would be idle to deny that great changes would have to be made in the way the church currently governs itself. Is the dream of more and local bishops really impractical and impossible? Maybe. But inspired by the apostolic pattern and canonical norm of one bishop per city, and a bishop ruling as the pastor in his city, one can always dream. Indeed, maybe such dreaming is a part of the Pentecostal package for the church. On the day of Pentecost, Peter cited the prophecy in which Joel predicted the coming of the Holy Spirit upon God's people, and in that day, he said, the prophet announced that young men would see visions and old men would dream dreams. Perhaps this dream is one of them. For Ancient Faith Radio, this is Father Lawrence Farley.
0: That was No Other Foundation with Father Lawrence Farley. Father Lawrence is the pastor of St. Herman of Alaska Orthodox Church in Langley, British Columbia, and the author of numerous books and articles. 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
1: Poised between East and West, between Orthodox and Catholic, Lithuania, the last of Europe's pagan nations, did not forget its ancient tales, such as that of the giantess Neringa, Egle, Queen of Serpents, and the Iron Wolf. Rather, they fulfilled and enriched them with legends like the Hill of Crosses and the miracle-working icon of Our Lady of the Gate of the Dawn. In The Wolf and the Cross, Father Andrew Stephen Damick and Deacon Seraphim Richard Rowland take a very personal pilgrimage into a land where history and legend have met and fused, where Orthodox Christians have lived as a minority for nearly seven centuries, their faith founded upon the blood of martyrs and the witness of dozens of saints. 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

0: transforming our lives in Christ. Meditations, sermons, classes, and lectures from St. Spyridon Greek Orthodox Church in Loveland, Colorado. Father Evan Armitas is priest at St. Spyridon's and the host of the live call-in program, Orthodoxy Live. Here he is with today's lesson.
1: Good morning. May God's blessings be with all of you. It's nice to be together in this new year. I apologize. Some of you showed up last weekend. And what that means is that you probably are not on our listserv, or you're not used to or checking it. So it's the easiest way for us to communicate. And it took me an hour to get in last Tuesday because of the snow, and I just thought that's probably not going to be safe for people to drive. So I apologize for those who did show up. Before we get started, I'm thankful Shemesi Aina reminded me that today is the feast of Saint Nino, or
2: Nina.
1: Nina in English is a lot often how that's pronounced, but there's a large version of this icon right is at the entrance to my office, and we had the incredible opportunity to go to her gravesite. What year was that we went?
2: 2015.
1: Yeah, it was a while. She is a Georgian saint, and in many ways, not Savannah, Georgia, peaches. But our visit to her gravesite was truly one of the most incredible experiences that I've had. And Saint Nina is known as the enlightener of Georgia. She converted
2: second century.
1: Yeah, the royalty of Georgia, and then basically the country. It became the first Christian country in the world. Mm-hmm. And she was a cousin of St. George, who we all famously know, right? She lived in, and so these icons kind of tell a life story in pictures. So if you kind of go up to it closely, you're the one down by my office. Her cross became something that is a national treasure of the country of Georgia. And you can go see it in the old cathedral. It's two pieces of a vine, for grapes, bound with her own hair. And she used that to preach the gospel. There's just some things to say.
2: And she found it on her chest.
1: So you can get, St. Nina's cross. The monastery where she is buried is a national pilgrimage. I mean, it's massive and beautiful.
2: Yeah.
1: Incredible. It's otherworldly. It's up on this sort of granite outcropping that's in the middle of a plain surrounded by the Caucasus Mountains. Mm-hmm. It's unreal. Terrace gardens. And the abbess there is one of those Renaissance types of people. She's incredibly educated, was an atheist until one day, she grew up in communist period in Georgia. There was someone who'd left a Bible on a bus. Mm-hmm. And do you remember her telling us the story too? She picked up the Bible, went into her apartment and read it and was converted. And
2: there are hundreds of nuns in that monastery.
1: Oh my gosh, that monastery was something else. It was really, truly incredible.
2: It's outside a tiny little village at Bodby. Mm-hmm. And we had our reception.
1: Yeah, for the wedding.
2: My son got married in the Republic of Georgia.
1: Incredible thing. So if you don't know anything about Saint Nina, definitely look her up and read about her. But amazing saint. So she's depicted on the wall of our church now
2: She came to me, the first saint I ever really knew. I was named by my priest who brought us into the church 30 years ago, and he didn't realize he was searching, and there was no internet, there wasn't much on the internet, and he picked three saints, Ina, Pina, and Rima, and 5 years later, it turned out that they were men. So anyway, Father Gregory Matthews Green said we need. He was having me run this women's group in that new church, and he said, "I need you to
3: I can't hear. No sound.
1: Oh, can the rest of you hear online? Lois, it might be that you need to turn up your volume.
3: I did that.
1: I don't know. I'm not a techie. I don't know what to tell you.
2: Advice? Anybody?
1: Yeah, because everybody else that's online can hear Lois, so it's likely that there's something on your end. What I would try is try rebooting. Yeah. So stop and reboot.
4: Maybe I can sit up. She's not connected to some Bluetooth device.
1: Oh, and make sure you're not connected to a Bluetooth device, says one of our techies.
2: Where am I?
1: You're at a Bible study at St. Spirit's on January 14th, at least last I checked. I think you were just saying Father, how your name
2: Gregory
1: came about.
2: Oh, Father Gregory had me in charge of this women's group, and the men had selected a saint to represent them, and so he wanted the ladies to select a saint. And he went, well, and I had these men saints, so that wasn't going to be good. So we went around, and everybody told their story. And then Father Gregory had given us a list, and it happened to be that day. And so no one had ever heard of St. Nino, or Nina, or whatever. And this gal sitting next to me said, oh, I remember there's an article about her in some magazine. So she went over and got it, and she was sitting right next to me, and I could not hear what she was saying. And I looked around, and I thought, everybody else can hear her. And then tears began to flow down my face, and I thought, oh, my gosh, what in the world is this? So I just put my head down so that no one could see them. And then eventually they stopped, and she was done. And I said, okay, shall we have a vote? And Father Gregory said, no. And I said, well, what shall we do? And he said, tell me what this is. I said, I have no idea. I didn't hear one word that she said. And he said, well, then St. Nina has chosen us. So then about 10 years later, he called me on the phone, and he said, you will not believe this. He said, I just was cleaning off the altar, and the thing that the bishop signed was on her feast day.
1: Oh, so.
2: So isn't that crazy?
1: It's beautiful. Well, a great saint, and yeah. One of the many that we're blessed to know in the church. So may her intercessions be with us, and I hope you get to know her a little bit. Well, we have a rare occurrence, as I mentioned, whenever we start a chapter. We're starting a new chapter today. So we're in chapter 16 of Luke's Gospel. And so I'm going to give a basic outline, and then I think we'll jump into our first passage. This is a very simple chapter like the previous one, Luke 15. There are really only three sections. And some argue that, you could really just say there are two. But I've broken it into three. You're welcome there, Gary. Please. Yeah. The first is verse 1 through verse 13. One of the parables of Luke, parable of the unrighteous steward. Okay? The second section is really just commentary and condemnation of false religious leadership from verses 14 through 18. And then the last part is the story of the rich man and Lazarus, verses 19 through 31. And that's really it. It's a very simple outline. We're still not transitioning into the next large section of the Gospel of Luke until we get into the next chapter, okay? But this parable of the unrighteous steward, which begins this chapter, some people will say that the parable ends in verse 9. And we'll get into that reasoning a little bit later. And they'll say verses 10 through 13 are not technically part of the parable. Most study guides include the last few verses into the first 9. And so we're doing the same. And if you have an Orthodox study Bible, this is how it's outlined as well. Okay? So in terms of just some general notes related to this parable, the gospel itself, in the way that Luke constructs his gospel, is usually when he's when Jesus is confronting an opponent, so if you think about what was happening in chapter 15, he's dialoguing with the religious leadership of Israel, and he's critiquing them. And then in chapter 16, if you look at the opening verse, it says, he also said to his disciples. So now the Lord sort of turns and gives instruction to his followers. That is a very common pattern in Luke. Sort of critique for religious leaders or commentary on iniquity and sin. And then, hey, you group of my followers, let me explain something to you. So that's just a general thing to understand. Now, what we also find common in Luke is that while Jesus is giving comments to his followers, the religious leaders who've been critiqued are listening in. So you see in verse 14, now the Pharisees who were lovers of money also heard all these things and they derided him, right? So he's often giving instruction to his followers in the hearing of his opponents. Now, that should raise an immediate question to you. Why doesn't he squirrel them away and talk to them privately? What do you think?
4: He wants them to hear.
1: Yeah, he wants them to hear. Why does he want them to hear?
2: He cares about them.
1: He cares about them. We can lose sight of that constantly, right? We can very easily fall into a pattern of dichotomous thinking. Right? Here are the good people, here are the bad people. And when the bad people have been put in their place, then we go take care of the good people. And that small dichotomy that we see just even in this interaction finds itself in the life of the church. Mm-hmm. We find ourselves, and I'm guilty of it myself, so I'm not raising your hand, I'm raising my hand, where we sort of comment on the world. And we place them in this sort of category of, you know, they don't know the truth, they're sinners, they're doing all this bad activity, they've missed what God's teaching them. And then here we are in the church, and we're trying to listen to God. And that's very, it's kind of a dichotomous way of thinking. And it really sets up this sort of enemy and friend mentality. And while we're to be enemies with sin, we're not to be enemies with those in the world who are in sin. Right, do you understand the difference I'm making? So the Lord is the lover of humanity. And so, yeah, he wants them to hear and because he cares for them. And so we should as well, right? And let's not make an easy target of people who stand outside the household of faith, you know? All right. In terms of some additional just kind of commentary, the parable, I think I've already said this, is unique to Luke. You don't find this in any of the other synoptics. So you won't find it in Matthew, you won't find it in Mark, and certainly you won't find it in John. As we know, John has very little content in his gospel that you would also find in the synoptics. It's also a parable that's, if you will, sandwiched between two very well-known parables. Right, in stories. What's the most well-known of the parables? Maybe the prodigal son, right? That story, that's probably, I mean, some say the sower. That's a very popular one. But the prodigal son is just ending Luke 15. And then what ends Luke 16 is the rich man and Lazarus. That's also a very well-known parable. So this parable is inserted in between. And it, as we'll see, there's connection points to the one that preceded it, and there's connection points to the one after it. Probably a little bit more connection to the rich man and Lazarus than there is to the prodigal, but nonetheless, they're connected. There's also hints within this dialogue that Jesus sort of, it's not really a dialogue, sort of this monologue and teaching. There's also some parallels here. If we look, so if you just kind of, you know, hold your finger here on 16 and you go forward to chapter 18 and you go to verse 18, there's a story here about a rich young man, 18 through 27. That story in chapter 18 is also in the background of what's going on here. Another story that's connected, and this is really for the people who want to go kind of in a deeper dive. I know I sometimes mention this stuff, and people go, oh, okay, whatever. but it, Scripture talks to Scripture. Have you ever heard that? And so the worldview of Scripture, I had an interaction with a young man who came to church for the very first time right before Christmas. He's a high school student, and he's not attended a church before. I keep telling stories like this, but that's more and more common. And he does not come from a family that has attended church. And he met one of my children, and they said, oh, you know, they go to high school together. And she said, yeah, you can come to church. So she invited him to come, and he heard the gospel preached that day, and it was like, whoa, I never heard anything like this. So he bought a Bible. Mm-hmm. So my one daughter was having friends over, and my wife is, you know, the friends come over, she's kind of a typical mama. She just says, is everybody hungry? And they're all like, yeah, we're hungry. Like, especially the guys are always hungry. So she's like, well, I'll make you some food. So everybody sit down. So I'm in the kitchen helping, and he looks at me and he says, Mr. Armitage? You know, I said, yeah. He says, what does dominion mean? And I said, well, use it in a sentence. You know, because I'm like, what is it? Where is he coming from? I mean, it was out of the blue. And he goes, well, like, it's in the Bible. And I was like, oh. He goes, yeah, I started reading the Bible. I don't really understand what I'm reading. And so we had this kind of conversation while I'm at the stovetop, like heating up some water for pasta. And he started asking about creation and Genesis. And in the ether, he's heard certain ideas that are not helpful. And he was reading the back end of the text, and I said, you know, that I want to try to take you out of that mindset, and I want to see if I can get you in the mindset of allowing Scripture to stand on its own and hear what it's having to say. And so then we had a dialogue about that, and you could see kind of like light bulbs going on for him.
2: He probably was starting at the front too.
1: He did go around. Yeah. So he read the story of creation, and he was like, okay. He's like, it just, you know, it's, I mean, if you've never read that story and really know it, you're just like, all right, I don't know. And he was like, what about dinosaurs? And he was like, cavemen? And he was like, you know, how do we put this all together, you know? And what he's heard is like 7 literal days. And so he's like, and then so in 7 days he did this? I don't know if I buy that, Mr. Armitage. You know, so it was an interesting conversation. So, to my point of saying, you could also look back in Matthew 19 and verses 16, and this is about riches in the kingdom, all the way through verse 26. And then additionally, one other place that you could sort of have as a background for this story is going to be Mark, chapter 10, verses 17 through 31. It's interesting. Maybe you've not heard me say this, but I'm going to say it today, and it's in the new book that I wrote. Always be in the Gospels. Always be in the Gospels. Always be reading the Gospels. So last night, my reading in my cycle was, I was in Mark 10. That's happened to be where I was last night. And so I just read the story again last night. And one of the things I absolutely love about this story is how it says, you need my keys? It says how the Lord looked at him and loved him. I love that, right? It's such an important detail that Mark gives to us. Okay, so these stories found in Matthew and Luke and in Mark are helpful as a backdrop to this particular story that we see in Luke 16, okay? What else do I want to say as we're just sort of getting into this? Now, from the time of the first interpretations of this passage till today, like if you read a modern commentary today and then you go back and look at an old one, all sorts of people have problems with this parable. Mm-hmm. They're like, what is going on? Now, let me say, what I could do for the next couple of weeks is really get into some of the details about that, and I think you would just get confused. But I'm going to give you an example. Okay, so when you look at the parable, in verse 1, it says, there was a certain rich man. Well, if you look at the Greek, what it says is, elegen de ke pros tus mathites. Okay, there, and he was saying to his disciples, anthropos tinin plusios. And then it goes on to say, that basically this kyrios, this master of this place, is upset. Now, when Luke is using the word kyrios or master, he's always referring to the Lord. So is the parable saying that Jesus the master has a steward who does something that's not

0: 10 through 13 is Jesus now speaking. All of that's not really helpful. And you got to go through all sorts of grammatical stuff with the Greek. And in the end of the day, it's a pretty easy parable to understand. Okay? Does anybody want to take a crack that knows that this parable, what's the basic message? Alex?
1: I read that when you are giving to the poor, you're investing in acts of mercy.
0: Uh-huh.
1: And they will welcome you.
0: Yeah.
1: The heavenly halls.
0: That's a commentary on those last several verses. Mm-hmm. Okay? Correct. Anyone else? You're all a little shy, I know. Basically, it's saying, if people who are dealing with money are clever in their dealings to make sure that they do okay in the world, shouldn't people who want to get into heaven be clever and think about how they're going to make it into the kingdom of God? That's basically the message of this parable. That's it. Okay? Now, we'll get into it. But, you know, if you want to basically leave at this point, you say, well, I know what the parable's all about. You did it in the sentence. Now he's going to be a preacher and go on for 45 minutes. All right. So let's just kind of define a few things for you. Okay. A rich man or a master of an estate has a steward who is in charge of his commerce. Okay. That's not an arrangement that in America is all that confusing to us, right? You own a business, you hire a general manager, okay? And the general manager runs the business for you, okay? And what do you want the general manager to do? Make you some money, okay? What happens at the initial outset of this is we find out that this general manager, the steward, is not doing so well. And so he's going to be called in to give account. Nothing in the master's calling him into his office to give account has to do with he thinks something nefarious is going on. He's just losing money. He's going, what's going on? Come and show me the books. Why are we losing so much money? It's later that we learn, well, the reason he's losing money is because the steward has been unscrupulous, right? But that's not what is in the master's mind at first. Now, the steward, much like today, if you are made a general manager of a business, you get a salary, and you tend to get a cut if you do well. No different back then. The steward would have profited when the business did well. But that's not how he's profiting. How's he profiting? He's skimming, right? He's doing something that is, immoral. He's not being honest. We know that a steward in that day could have been a slave or could have been a hired servant, right? Doesn't matter. This is not a commentary on slavery, but slavery in the Near East and ancient world was not like slavery was in the colonial times. Many times in the time period that Christ was in, when a slave's term came up, they would actually sign on for additional terms. Because oftentimes slaves were treated rather well and profited. You know, so it didn't have the same, they weren't like shackled and beaten. It was a little bit different, which kind of helps understand some of what St. Paul's talking about in his letters when he's talking about slavery. You know, a slave wasn't strapped, and you know they were treated differently. They weren't members of the family.
2: Would it be more of a servant then?
0: A little bit more of a servant. I mean, they gained economically from the relationship. They had access. You know, it was more like an indentured servant, maybe.
2: Right.
0: That we did also have in colonial times. Right. All right. Now, what happens is the steward knows that when he's going to get called in, he's not going to be able to defend what he's done. The books aren't going to show him to be in a favorable light. And so he decides, because he's not very strong and he doesn't want to beg,

0: He's going to sort of go on this clever course of action, and he's going to approach the debtors and have them reduce their bills, perhaps by some amount that he had dishonestly padded them. And in other words, the legitimate debt of each debtor remains unpaid, while the illegitimate portion, the portion the steward used to set up his lavish lifestyle, is removed. So in other words, there's just a deal being made, a quid pro quo. I'm going to do something for you, and when he fires me, you're going to do something for me, right? And this is where the master then praises the steward for his clever dealings. And that's where the confusion usually comes up. For an unrighteous act is praised in the scriptures, and that doesn't happen, okay? And so it helps to understand that the praise of the master is really related to this idea of how we, followers of Jesus, are going to go about entering into the kingdom and what kind of plans are we going to make. So I'll give you an example. We can often think, and I've said this many times, of confession as remedial, right? It's this: what did I do? You're looking over your shoulder. So I stole, I drank, I swore, I was unkind, I used anger, right? You're just looking over your shoulder. And confession is really forward-looking. It's what are you going to do? It's who are you going to become? In that sense, it's not remedial, right? It's therapeutic. And in that stance, you know, a very inappropriate use of the confessional is when people come in, and priests will tell you this happens, and people, in a sense, just really vomit on you. They tell all their nasties to you. And then they leave. And then they come back a while later, and they do it again. And really, you just become this sort of like a janitor. You know, you're just there cleaning up mess and mess and mess. And there is no self-care as they leave you. They make no plan, right, as they leave. And so in the book I just wrote, I bring this parable in and say, we have to make a plan when we walk out of confession about how we're not going to end up confessing the same list. Now, if we do confess the same list, it isn't as if the church is saying, well, that's an invalid confession. You may seriously just be struggling, and it's really hard to get out of sin, and that's okay. But if it's neglect, like you just do it and don't even bother to think about how you might change or what differences might occur through, you know, a different attitude and a different set of actions, well, then you're just being negligent. And then to go a step further, what the parable is saying is you need to be clever. You need to figure this out, you know? And how many of us have figured out other things? You know? Well, we have. I mean, operating a laptop is not an easy thing to do, is it? Got to figure it out. Not for Patty. Yeah. Wasn't for me either. I had to go from PC to Mac. That was like, what? You know, or you got to figure out how to get insurance. That's more and more complicated, isn't it? Right? You got to figure out how to navigate the health system or education or a career. Do we put the same level of thought into how we're going to get into the kingdom? That's really kind of what the parable is coming to, right? So it says, you know, in verse 8b, the sons of this world are more shrewd or clever in their generation than the sons of light. And so what the Lord's saying is that those who have been called into God's service, who seek the kingdom and are attempting to become righteous, are often not as diligent, shrewd, clever, and conscientious about their high calling and mission. They're lazy. You know, they don't work very hard at it. And so the children of the world do scheme, devise, strategize, You know, if we put as much effort into going to heaven as an offensive coordinator does in a playoff game, we probably would all be saints. Right? I mean, do football coaches, they live 7 days a week at the thing, and they're figuring out how to win a football game. And then what do? Well, I spent, you know, maybe 30 seconds praying. That's it. You know? And I watched 6 hours of playoff football. Right? It's an imbalance. So we are attempting to scale the heavens, and we are often simple-headed and lazy. And I'm not pointing a finger. I'm including myself, right? So then we can also consider, you know, why is the unjust steward acting in the way that he is? And he's really acting out of concern for his material situation and comfort. And that's a commentary on us too. Like, how do we generally act, right? We are surrounded, if you will, by the principles of clever worldly dealings. And the idea that we can advance in this world by schemes and certain, you know, obediences, right, or disciplines. And then we can often, by our actions, despise and ridicule the way of life. You know, we don't maybe say it, but the way we live ridicules and despises the way that we should be following. But then, as some commentaries go on to say, especially the more ancient ones, consider the rewards. You know, what do you get for doing well in the world? You know, money is transitory. It's a created thing, and so are possessions, and so is all that is material. And so then Matthew 6:19 and 21 says, "Do not lay up for yourselves treasures on earth, where moth and rust destroy and where thieves break in and steal. But lay up for yourselves treasures in heaven, where neither moth nor rust destroys and where thieves do not break in and steal. For where your treasure is, there your heart will also be." That's a familiar verse to many of us. Yeah, we often forget it. Okay, so let's see. There are other comments I want to make. Not just yet. Let's do a reading of the passage, and then let's get into the verses. Any questions or comments on the general notes I've made, Larry?
1: Well, if I remember correctly, some weeks ago you mentioned that the stewards have a very low standing, like tax collectors.
0: Yeah, it's not uncommon for people to have viewed stewards as a, you know, it's a money grab. You know, maybe equivalent to how we would view some people who, you know, as much as we laud people who are after riches in our culture, but sometimes we kind of like look at it askance, like the guy's just in it for a buck. That kind of thing, you know, especially because, you know, some of the, you know, roles of stewards, you know, could really get you into some crazy dealings, like, you know, maybe you're brokering in swine or you're brokering in alcohol. Mm-hmm. And so it's like commerce was viewed. It's sort of like English society. Remember, you know, go back a couple of generations and a gentleman didn't really get his hands dirty with the commerce, right? You let that to the money handlers. And then when this industrial class rose up and became wealthy, the sort of landed class was like, well, you know, they made their money through commerce.
1: They married them when they...
0: Yeah, and then when they ran out of money, yeah, then they married them, yeah. Any other comments on... Yeah, Kevin?
2: So, as you know, like, two of the really important pillars of, like, Protestant is, like, faith alone and grace alone.
0: Uh-huh. Faith alone, grace alone. Uh-huh. Mm-hmm.
2: So as we're like thinking about like the steward being shrewd to get to the kingdom, how does, I don't think I've ever asked you this, like, what do you think about those statements, faith alone, grace alone? It seems true, but it works out within us. I don't, yeah, what do you think?
0: Well,
3: Well, the church does not have any problem at all saying that we are saved by grace and we are saved by faith, but we are all saved by our response right. to the Lord's love and mercy, right? So it's not an either-or proposition.
4: It's both.
3: It's all. Mm-hmm. Yeah, it's an all play.
2: So faith, grace,
3: works,
2: and response.
3: All of it.
2: Yeah.
3: All of it. Yeah. Yeah. You know, remember James, that's the whole mm-hmm. kicker, right? You know, faith without works is dead.
2: Yeah.
3: You know, or just the general commentary that Jesus makes in, like, the parable of the judgment. You know, I was hungry and you fed me. I was thirsty and you gave me drink. I was naked and you clothed me. I was sick and in prison and you visited me. So those are all actions.
2: Mm-hmm. Yeah.
3: Right? Yeah. And St. Paul, you know, I don't think the dichotomy that he sets up is equally treated in a lot of the commentary within, or I shouldn't say it's not a robust treatment within the commentary of a lot of the post-reformers. There's sort of a false paradigm they're setting up in terms of, you know, does Paul condemn false acts and works? Yeah. You know, just because you got circumcised, you're not going to get saved.
2: Yeah.
3: You know, yeah, Paul is saying that. And we could say, just because you got baptized doesn't mean you're saved.
4: Yeah.
3: Right?
2: Yeah.
3: But it doesn't mean baptism isn't necessary.
4: No, no.
3: Right? Because the Lord also says, unless one is born anew of water and spirit, he cannot behold the kingdom. So in other words, when they set up that false dichotomy, the problem was you kind of swung a pendulum where you said, well, then you don't need any of that stuff.
4: Right.
3: You just need faith.
4: Yeah.
3: And then you get into another false paradigm with, well, if I just believe in Jesus, it doesn't matter then what I do.
4: Right.
3: Well, now you're a Gnostic, right. I guess. So we would just say, no, it all matters. Your faith matters, grace matters, mercy matters, love matters, your response matters. It's all important, yeah. Right?
2: And then at the end of the day, it's God chooses, right?
3: I mean, he's a perfect judge.
2: Yeah.
3: Mm-hmm. Yeah. Yeah, and we don't have to worry about his judgment. It's perfect.
2: Mm-hmm. I think that's another thing that as I talk to people, you kind of get tripped up on, is there is a guarantee in the Protestant mindset
3: mm-hmm.
2: on the waters I swim in.
3: Mm-hmm.
2: If I've made the statement,
3: mm-hmm.
2: there is no doubt.
3: Yep. Yeah.
2: But then the saints, you know, they seem to, like, have doubt. Mm-hmm. And I'm like, if they have doubt,
3: mm-hmm.
2: uh-oh.
3: Maybe I should have doubt.
2: Maybe I should be more sure.
3: Yeah.
2: Yeah.
3: Well, again, that's sort of a development, this idea that by faith alone and by grace alone, it settles sort of an existential question.
2: Mm-hmm.
3: And so then you can kind of have this eternal security.
4: Right.
3: I'm saved.
2: Yeah.
3: Right? Again, there's nothing in the church that would say you can't say that statement.
2: Yeah.
3: You can say I'm saved.
2: Mm-hmm.
3: Right? You can say I was saved, I am saved, and then I'm being saved.
4: Right.
3: Right, it's also a continuous action for a Christian. Now, it also has to do with, and here we've talked about this before, but we have to step back and we say, well, what does salvation mean? In the paradigm you're describing, it's a transaction. Right? So yeah. Jesus did this, I do this, it equals that. And there really is the bigger problem. Because salvation is always viewed as a relationship. And so in a relationship, it's not like we ever, you know, in this one, it's a quid pro quo.
2: Yeah.
3: You know, I'm going to do this, then you do that. But right. Is that how we live in our relationships?
4: No.
3: And if you try to live in that way, how does that work out? Like, honey, I will clear the table when you, try that out.
4: Never works.
3: Yeah.
4: Never works.
3: It's not a good idea. But in a relationship, you know, where is the assurance? Is it in the transaction? Yeah. It's in love. I'm in love with you. You are in love with me. And that's our assurance. I know that God loves me.
4: And it's our display of that, which is the works.
3: It's a response.
4: Yeah.
3: And of
4: rather
3: love.
4: Than a transaction, I always mm-hmm. say it's a trans. It's something transformational, mm-hmm. not a transaction.
3: Yeah, I've fallen in love, and so as of
4: I'm
3: my
4: do
3: love,
4: this, and you're going to do this, and we have a commitment. And
3: right. Now you can do this for that, and the Lord actually says, "Do this, and you shall right. live." You can just follow the commandments, and that's a way of life, and it will lead to life, but it's not perfect.
4: Yeah, right.
3: Yeah. You know. St. Paul kind of addresses that in 1 Corinthians 13, right? But I'll show you a more exalted way, right? Do you remember that?
5: Yeah.
3: Maybe some people online don't, because I'm learning more and more that people listen, they go, Father, I don't know that text. I mean, thank you for saying that, you know, but I don't know it. I never heard it. I tell the story of someone reading this text in front of me for the first time, right? But earnestly desire the best gifts. This is verse 31 of chapter 12. And yet, I show you a more excellent way. Then he launches into, though I speak with the tongues of men and of angels, but have not love, I've become sounding brass or a clanging cymbal. Right. So, love is the basis of salvation. Why does God save us? He loves us. And then why do we respond to his salvation? Because we love him. And is that helpful?
2: Mm-hmm. Yeah.
3: Okay. Any other further comments? It's okay. Paul?
6: Yeah, I was just wondering if the cleverness that's being called for, uh-huh. is that same as be wise as serpents?
3: Yeah, I think you're on the track. Yeah. It's just, you know, use your abilities and make plans. So you can go to the kingdom of God. And it's okay to do that. Right? It's okay to be shrewd. You know, should I watch that? Should I go there? Like, so someone said to me recently, I've realized I can't go out with friends on the weekend. And I said, why? I said, because they always do things that destroy my soul. Okay, that's clever. That's as simple as it needs to be, right? You know, I probably should not have this app on my phone. There's a lot of those, just so you're aware. Get rid of those apps. You know, I probably shouldn't be on social media. I probably shouldn't have more than one drink. I probably shouldn't, you know, watch that program. You know, it's, you know, and then it's more than that. It's like I should probably get up half hour before I need to so that I can read and pray. You know, it's all the, right? Okay. All right. Well, let's, Gary, do you have the passage in front of you?
4: I do.
3: Okay. Would you read verses 1 through 13?
4: Okay. Now, this is actually the...
3: the version you don't like it.
4: Version.
3: All right, Alex, you want to read it?
7: Yes. He also said to his disciples, there was a certain rich man who had a steward, and an accusation was brought to him that this man was wasting his goods. So he called him and said to him, what is this I hear about you? Give an account of your stewardship, for you can no longer be steward. Then the steward said within himself, what shall I do? For my master is taking the stewardship away from me. I cannot dig. I am ashamed to beg. I've resolved what to do, that when I am put out of the stewardship, they may receive me into their houses. So he called every one of his master's debtors to him and said to the first, how much do you owe my master? And he said, 100 measures of oil. So he said to him, take your bill and sit down quickly and write 50. Then he said to another, and how much do you owe? And he said, 100 measures of wheat. And he said to him, take your bill and write 80. So the master commended the unjust steward because he had dealt shrewdly. For the sons of this world are more shrewd in their generation than the sons of light. And I say to you, make friends for yourselves by unrighteous mammon, that when you fail, they may receive you into an everlasting home. He who is faithful in what is least is faithful also in much. And he who is unjust in what is least is unjust also in much. Therefore, if you have not been faithful in the unrighteous mammon, who will commit to your trust the true riches? And if you have not been faithful in what is another's man's, who will give you what is your own? No servant can serve two masters, for either he will hate the one and love the other, or else he will be loyal to the one and despise the other. You cannot serve God and mammon.
3: Thank you. Okay, let's get into the verses. Any initial... Yes, Micah.
8: Yeah, just before we progress, real quick. When talking about the sons of this world and the sons of light, like sons of light, what does that mean?
3: I love that you asked that question. So I want to pull... That's verse 12 or 13. Where is that? Verse 8. Sorry, yeah, it's way back earlier. Okay, so verse 8. Dios tu fotos, sons of the light. So that is a reference to those who follow God. Their sons are children of the light. The statement is important in many ways. I'll give you an example. We just celebrated the Feast of Theophany on January 6th. We do that every year. And we know that term maybe, Theophany. It means revelation of God or epiphany, right? The finding of something. And it celebrates the baptism of Christ in the Jordan River by John. We hear about that in the Gospels. And we celebrate every year on the 6th. The more ancient term for that feast is the Feast of Lights.
9: Right.
3: Mm-hmm. Okay. When we celebrate Pascha and the vigil, Micah, that night, that liturgy is known as the Vigil of Light. Okay? When you walk into a church, the first thing that an Orthodox Christian does is he lights a candle.
9: Okay.
3: Right? And so this idea of light plays heavily into the idea of Christianity. Now, very quickly, we can say in the natural world, no light, no life. Right? So Jesus refers to himself as light and life, and John the Baptist in the beginning of John's gospel is basically talking about Jesus being that. And so one of the early symbols was phos zoi, light, life. Jesus is our light and he's our life. He's our life and therefore he's our light, right? Now, the phrase sons of light, it appears here in Luke. It also appears in the Gospel of John, I believe in the 12th chapter. Let's look. I think it's 12. You guys don't have to go. I'll look. I'll make sure. Let me get it for you. I'm going to pull this thing out because I think I made a note somewhere here. John... John 12. I was right. Ha ha! Verse 36. This is what it says in John 12, 36. While you have the light, who's that?
10: Jesus.
3: Yeah. Believe in the light, that you may become sons of light. Right? And often evil is described as darkness, right? Sin is described as darkness, righteousness is light. So that's the play there. Okay, to help?
8: Yeah, I just was like, is it talking about angels or something?
3: Talking about us. When you're baptized, the term that you no longer really hear is neophyte. Mm-hmm. It's a Greek word. Neos is new, photos is light, a new light.
10: Oh.
3: Yeah.
10: Evan, there's a really good verse in Ephesians
3: 5. Yeah, Ephesians 5, yeah.
10: For you were once darkness, but now you are light in the Lord. Mm-hmm. Live as children of light. And then it describes what that looks like and what darkness looks like.
3: Yeah, I think that's Ephesians 5.
10: 5:8.
3: Yeah, 5:8. I had that one. Yeah. It's a great verse, isn't it?
10: Yeah.
3: We call the new baptized the newly illumined. I wish this translation was what we used. In the original text of the liturgy, when it refers to one another, the text is adelphotitos, brothers of light. It's kind of a beautiful thing. and you will shine as stars in the heaven. That's from the Psalms. We become lights in the heavenly realm, right? There's something metaphysical here, too. It's not just like, symbolic, like, oh, now you're a son of the light. There's also something that's going to happen metaphysically. You will be changed into a light giver. Okay.
9: Hey, Father, can I just mention last night, I don't know if anybody saw the moon with Mars and the moon encompassing Mars and then the light of either Venus or Saturn. I've never seen it as bright as it was in the sky last night. And it just kind of, like, to your point, very metaphysical.
3: Do we have another opportunity to see that tonight?
9: I don't know. I'm not an astrologer. I have no idea. I was just, I happened to catch the fact that the moon was going to eclipse Mars, and so it just happened that I saw it. I don't know if it'll happen tonight. I assume. I don't know.
11: I think it's the last night of a wolf moon.
3: Okay. Tonight?
11: Tonight.
3: Oh, so get outside and look at it.
11: I'm not sure what the best times are.
3: You go on the Google, and the Google will tell you when to go look. Okay. So, how are we doing time? Oh, we're almost out of time. What the heck?
4: Oh, I'm having fun.
3: Yeah, I guess that went faster than I thought. Okay, well, I wanted to start on the verses, but I think since we're up against the hour, let's at least give ourselves a sense of what's happening here. Okay, so we had Bible study today. Yay. Next week, it's the feast of St. Maximus the Confessor. If you don't know who that is, that's someone to know and to read. So we're going to do liturgy next Tuesday, so we won't have Bible study. But then the ordination of Deacon Nicholas will take place on that Saturday, and something for you all to be aware of is beginning after his ordination, he will be offering the traditional 40 days of liturgies. So if you look at a liturgical calendar, those will start on the 28th at 6 a.m.
10: I saw that. I thought, what in the world? Every day at 6 a.m., where does this come from?
3: Yeah, so the tradition of the church is that when someone is ordained as a priest, they serve 40 liturgies. And it's an opportunity practically for them to learn how to serve a liturgy. But it's also an opportunity to participate in the grace of an ordination. And so, you know, obviously that's very early. But if you can make one or two, I think it would be worth
11: it. Some of them are at 8:30.
3: That's when we have, like, so for example, on the 30th of January is the great feast of the three hierarchs, John Chrysostom, Basil the Great, and Gregory the Theologian. And so...
11: Is he taking you to school?
3: I'll serve that one at 9:30, as we normally do. You guys know the origin of that feast? It's kind of fun. So who's the greatest quarterback? Never played a game.
2: Tom Brady.
3: John Elway.
2: Yeah. No, right. Tom Brady.
3: John Elway. Joe Montana. Right? People argue, like, who's the greatest quarterback? Like, who is the greatest president? You know, so we put four of them up at Mount Rushmore. Believe it or not, people were arguing who was the greatest saint. If only. That's what we were arguing about. And they were like, it's Basil. No, it's John. No, it's Gregory. Because these are the three great Cappadocian fathers. So they, it's got to be Basil, because. No, it's got to be John, because. So finally the church said, enough fighting. We're just going to do a feast where we commemorate the three at the same time.
12: Oh, there you go.
3: And so it was like a Mount Rushmore moment. Like, we'll just do Chrysostom, Basil, Gregory, and then you guys can stop fighting.
10: No, I'm just thinking of the thing of them, like, Mount Rushmore.
13: You were a good quarterback.
3: What?
13: You were a good quarterback at Holy Cross.
3: Oh, thank you, thank you. Not a big pool right there. There's an annual football game at the seminary.
2: The dogs eat the crumbs that fall.
3: Yeah, from their mouths. I had a good coaching when I was in seminary
13: with,
3: there.
13: With Bishop Athanasius.
3: No, he didn't play.
13: He didn't play? Oh.
3: No, he was a soccer player.
13: He must have prayed for you because you guys beat the seniors.
3: We did, yeah.
13: So. Pay attention.
3: Yes, back in the day.
12: our coach happened, he was a seminarian. He was an All-American quarterback for Stanford. Wow. And he was in our class. So he was our coach. So we had an advantage.
13: How about Dr. Mamalakis?
12: Yeah, he was my tight end. Yeah. We ran kind of an RPO, so, you know. I was shifty back then. So next Tuesday we have liturgy. All right. God's blessings be with all of you. It's really wonderful to see all of you. Thanks for being with us today.
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6: Events that receive more than their share of news coverage are not my favorite topics for doing podcast or writing. Oftentimes, most events have too much said about them as it is. However, in the last couple of weeks, revelations of yet one more politician's infidelity offered one aspect that to me seemed worthy of comment, and that's the use of the Bible, the scriptures, as a means for reflecting on one's personal situation in life. It's certainly the case that the scriptures are given to us for guidance and for understanding, but that same gift to us is very easily abused. In fact, there's a very long history in Western civilization of just such abuse. The settlers who first came to America, for instance, or many of them, read their own situation into the Bible, or the Bible into their own situation, with the result that white settlers coming from Europe were seen as fulfilling the role of the Israelites in this, the Promised Land, while Native Americans were cast in the role of Canaanites. This was particularly true of those coming to America for religious reasons and seeing themselves somehow or another reenacting the pages of Scripture made some very confusing and very dangerous conclusions. It happened thus in our history that generations of Joshuas arose feeling biblically justified in what turned out to be the genocide of America's native population. Some of that biblical reading continues to echo in the popular imagination to this day. It was bad theology in the 17th century, and it is bad theology today. Stated in the most fundamental way I can think of is simply this: you are not a Bible character. Well, this past week saw a sitting governor here in the States confessing his infidelity to his wife, and yet choosing to stay in office and reflecting out loud to his cabinet members about the story of King David, drawing the obvious parallel between himself and the adulterous king. King David was, of course, guilty of adultery, and if you read carefully the biblical account, that adulterous affair actually cost him the life of a child. It's a story of great repentance and internal suffering, as well as a story of the mercy of God. But it is not a pattern story to which individuals are invited for their own comparisons. The Old Testament is authoritative scripture for Christians and has a history of interpretation by the church. Largely, that interpretation is typological in character. That is, its stories are seen as types and foreshadowings of the truth to be revealed in Christ Jesus. It's Jesus who said, "You search the scriptures, for in them you think you have eternal life, but these are they which testify of me." It's his own statement that the writings of the Old Testament point to Christ, that he himself is the meaning of the Scriptures. Thus, Christ is the second Adam, and the opening chapters of Genesis are best read with that interpretive fact in mind. Had the early settlers in America read the Old Testament correctly, that is, in light of the New, they might very well have applied the story of the Promised Land, but only as the kingdom of God, to which they might have gently offered as servants of those to whom they preached. This indeed is the case when we know the story and familiar with the story of St. Herman of Alaska and the early missionary monks in that land. They came and they lived, we are told, seeing themselves as guests in someone else's home. What a very different way of reading the Scriptures, to see themselves as the servants of those whose land they enter, servants of the gospel, not as those who came to drive the pagans out before them and to establish this as a Christian land. Instead, they came as the servants of the gospel, to preach the gospel, to minister to those whom they served. Very quickly, in that Russian mission to Alaska, the gospels and the services were translated into the native languages. Native Americans were trained and ordained to the priesthood, so that we have some of our earliest saints, such as St. Peter the Aleut, of native background, already offering himself up as a martyr for that early fledgling church in Alaska. It's a very, very different story than the arrogance and false biblical interpretation of what had happened earlier coming from the East Coast in America. These stories in Scripture do not bless a Christian to violate the commandment, "Thou shalt not kill." We come to this land and we were not commanded by God. It was a great abuse to take the Scriptures as an excuse to carry out a holy war. And some years ago, I can remember the story of an Episcopal priest who abandoned his vocation with a great flourish during the course of a Sunday service. The confusing detail for many in his congregation was he described himself in the midst of his sermon, after which he took off his vestments and left the church, but that he saw himself as Jonah and his church as the sinking ship, and thus the only way to save the sinking ship was to throw Jonah overboard. Thus he was leaving the priesthood. Well, it seems not unlikely that whatever was the case, he needed to resign his position. But the story of Jonah is not about throwing priests overboard to save sinking congregations. It has a different meaning. It's better for a priest with a problem to seek help and repentance and not biblical drama. Situations like that I'm describing are simply drama as delusion. The problem with such use of biblical imagination is that it simply has no controlling story. Nothing tells us, for instance, which story to use other than our own imagination, which itself is generally a deluded part of our mind. A governor gets to play King David, and surprise, he should be forgiven and not have to resign his office. A group of white settlers get to play conquering Israelites and feel no compunction about murdering men, women, and children. A priest, in likely need of therapy, plays the role of Jonah before a crowd who has no idea that they are in a play. The gospel is not preached, souls are not saved, the Bible is simply brought into ridicule. For all of us, Scripture is relevant. However, its relevance should not come as a personal revelation that tells us which character we are within its pages. Such games seem frightfully like the games on Facebook, as in, "Which ancient civilization are you?" or some such nonsense. You and I are not Bible characters, other than the one indicated in the New Testament. That is, we are those who have put their faith in Christ and trusted him for their salvation. Our conversion experiences are whatever they may have been, but the Damascus Road conversion of St. Paul is not required of any but St. Paul. It's not the model story. The behavior of pilgrims, priests, and governors should be guided by the same moral teaching that applies to all Christians. There are no special circumstances that, as Bible characters, exempt us from the repentance and responsibility required of all. The words of Christ addressed to each and everyone are the same: repent, for the kingdom of heaven is at hand. If such repentance should cost us a political office or even a continent, so be it. This is the character we were meant to be. Glory to God.
5: 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Father Stephen is the priest at St. Anne Orthodox Church in Oak Ridge, Tennessee, and hosts the Glory to God for All Things blog site, which can be accessed from his podcast site at ancientfaithradio.com. 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
7: 3 days after I had presented my gifts to the emperor, he summoned me to the palace and personally invited me to dinner. After the banquet, giving a handsome present to me and to my attendants. As the opportunity has occurred to describe the emperor's table, particularly on a feast day, and also the entertainment that was given there, I think it most opportune not to pass over this affair in silence, but to give a full account. There is a palace near the Hippodrome, looking northwards, wonderful to behold, beautiful, which is called the Decana Cubita, the House of the 19 Couches. The reason of its name is obvious. Deca is 10 in the Greek language, enna, 9, and cubita, couches. These are couches with curved ends. And on the day when our Lord Jesus Christ was born according to the flesh, 19 covers are always laid here at the table. The emperor and his guests on this occasion did not sit at dinner as they usually do, but recline on the couches. And everything is served in vessels not of silver, but of gold. After dinner, a man came in, carrying on his head, without using his hands, a wooden pole, 24 feet or more long, which a foot and a half from the top had a cross piece, 3 feet wide. Then two boys appeared, naked except for the loincloths around their middle, who scurried up the pole and did various tricks, and then came down head first, keeping the pole all the time as steady on the man's head as though it were rooted on the earth. When one had come down, the other remained on the pole and performed by himself, which filled me with even greater astonishment and admiration. While they were both performing, their escapades seemed barely possible, for, wonderful as it was, the evenness of their weights kept the pole up, which they climbed balanced. But when one remained at the top and kept his balance so accurately that he could both do his tricks and come down again without mishap, I was so bewildered that the emperor himself noticed my astonishment. He therefore called an interpreter and asked me which seemed the more wonderful, the boy who had moved so carefully that the pole remained firm, or the man who'd been so deft at his balancing the pole on his head that neither the boy's weight nor their performance had disturbed it in the least. I said that I did not know which I thought the more marvelous or more wonderful. And he burst into a loud laugh and said he was in the same case. He did not know either. That is Bishop Liutprand of Cremona, an Italian bishop, recalling his embassy to Constantinople in the year of our Lord, 949. And I am your host, Professor Cyril Gary Jenkins, and you are listening to Light Through the Past.
8: Light Through the Past, a survey of church history. Dr. Cyril Gary Jenkins examines the course and development of the Orthodox Church, its struggles with heresy, the empire, and relations to other Christian bodies. Here's Dr. Jenkins.
7: Greetings, everyone. I have read that bit from Liutprand of Cremona in his work, The Antipodes, which can mean here and there, or here and back again. It's about his life and the goings-ons that happened in Italy in the 10th century. I mean, it's a wonderful little text. And Liutprand actually ends it talking about this embassy in 949. Now, Liutprand was a wonderful storyteller, and it would seem he was a wonderful storyteller in more than one way. First and foremost, he gives us this account of his embassy. He went there on behalf of Berengar II, a king in northern Italy, and he goes on behalf of Berengar, and the embassy went very well. He had, as you can see, a rather grand time being feted by the Byzantine emperor, Constantine VII Porphyrogenitus. And it is amazing. On a couple of accounts, Liutprand was learning Greek. That's one of the reasons he went. While there, he improved his Greek. We also know that Constantine, and this is from his works, knew Latin. But he calls a translator, and this is kind of an interesting by point for me. So why does he do this? But nonetheless, it does seem that Liutprand does use a translator. We know that, and the reason I've read this is because Liutprand gives us this account. He, clearly in the account, he is amazed at the beauty of Constantinople. He's amazed at the grandeur. He talks earlier about when he first makes entrance to see the emperor there in his great palace, how he goes in and there he is confronted by these bronze gilt with gold statues of lions that roar and birds on a tree, a bronze gilt tree, all which make sounds characteristic of the birds. And he just says, it was just such an amazing thing. He says, I came in, I bowed before the emperor. And he said, I bowed. And the next time that I bowed three times. After my third time, I stayed down for a moment. And then I stood up and I realized, well, the emperor was gone. Well, he was gone because the throne upon which he was sitting was suddenly now elevated. And the emperor was no longer in the robes he had worn when he came in. He was in yet other seemingly more regal robes, more imperial robes. Don't talk regal. We're imperial, right? And so he elevates him up there. And so that is just a wonderful, and it's not long, only about four pages, the whole details of his embassy. He doesn't really fill it out. So this all occurs in 949. Lo and behold, 19 years later, he goes back. And he goes back because he's supposed to fulfill a mission whereby he picks up a princess in 968, the Princess Anna, and the daughter of Romanus II, to bring her back to marry who will be Otto II, the Saxon king. And he's there as an ambassador in the service, in the employ of Otto I, the Saxon, sometimes listed as Otto the Great. And Otto the Great, he's actually the first German king ever to use the word Holy Roman Emperor, right? This was not something Charles the Great had affected. This was an invention of Otto the Saxon. In the second embassy, the throne has basically changed. Constantine VII had died in 957. He leaves behind his heir, his son, Romanus II. And Romanus, however, dies in 963. Should back up. Constantine VII dies in 959, and Romanus only reigns for 4 years, but he does die in 963. And his widow basically goes to the formality of a marriage and bestows the imperial title on a general named Nikephoros Phocas. Nikephoros had no time for Liutprand. He had no time for the pretensions of Otto calling himself Emperor of the Romans. There was only one Emperor of the Romans, and Nikephoros was like, you know, I technically am the emperor, but there are other emperors, meaning Basil and Constantine. And the whole gist of the letter by Liutprand is completely different than what he had put in his book. Everything was different. Going from, you know, we stayed in a beautiful palace with fresh breezes to the air is fetid, crime is everywhere, the poor line the streets, and, you know, his description of Nikephoros Phocas. He basically says he was dwarfed with ugly features, which basically contradicts the images that we have of him, both written and the few images we have. We have no coin images, but we do have an image from a book in which this is not how Nikephoros Phocas is depicted. Further, Nikephoros was a warrior, and he was a brave warrior. He was known as the White Death of the Saracens, because it had been under Nikephoros in 961 that the Byzantines had retaken the island of Crete. Crete had been held since the early 9th century, so 150 years of putting up with Islamic pirates from Crete, and it's finally Nikephoros who retakes the island. Now, he had retaken this during the reign of Romanus before he himself becomes emperor. It is during his time as emperor, I think in 965, that the city of Tarsus falls, thus clearing the Taurus Pass. Tarsus and Taurus are not aligned. One, Tarsus seems to be a Hittite word, whereas Taurus is part of the Taurus Mountains, which were Greek. The name is Greek. So anyway, it now opens up fully the Taurus Pass. The city of Tarsus has fallen, right? Nikephoros is a brilliant warrior, and I bring this up because at one point, Nikephoros, when on Crete, when urging his soldiers on, he makes the statement, you know, you shall do this for the emperor. The soldiers all basically cheered, saying, no, we shall do this for you. So obviously, he not only was a great soldier, I mean, the one point was it was said that he could actually pierce the armor of a Saracen knight with a spear. He was so strong. But it gives us he was a commander of men. Now, why do I bring this up? Because a lot of this has to do with what is going on in the schism. So I had talked about the debate that goes on between Nicetus of Nicomedia and Anselm of Havelberg. It is cordial. There are disagreements, but it is, in the end, it is at least presented to us by Anselm as a great cordiality. We also have this in other places. Not so much the cordiality between the Latins and the Greeks, but let us say by the Greeks on behalf of the Latins. We see this in Theophylact of Ocrete. Theophylact dies about the year 11.

language of the Greek that would use very different words for very different reasons with respect to the economy of the Holy Spirit. And therefore, he says, this confusion on their part is because of their poverty of language. So, for Theophylact, as had been the case for Peter of Antioch before him, yes, the filioque is a problem. It is not a good thing. But the Latins should not be condemned for their ignorance, is how Theophylact goes about it. And he basically says that the other things for which we find such fault, these things themselves are not things that we should become that exercised about. He seems to take very much the line that Peter of Antioch had taken when Peter responds to Michael Carularius's letter about this, right, that he sends to the other patriarchs. But what we see in Liutprand very much attacks Nicephorus, and he very much attacks the city of Constantinople. He doesn't really talk about theology in any way whatsoever. But already we see that it becomes all too easy to cast on the part of the Latins, and this occurs also on the part of the Greeks, but to cast the other in rather odious lights. And this Liutprand certainly does when we get to Anna Komnena. Anna herself is also critical, though we can look at what Anna says and think, well, this is probably fairly true. She was horrified by the fact that there were crusading priests who carried weapons. She thought this horrifying, but she also thought them a bit uncouth. She did make note that some of them were, well, she thought Bohemond of Antioch fairly handsome. She thought Peter the Hermit a kook. So she is quite vivid at times with her representations of the Franks. But all of this can be kind of chalked up on both sides to always this kind of parochial prejudice that, you know, my family, my neighborhood, my town, my people are always going to be first. It's fairly much human nature. There's nothing surprising about this. But then when we get to what is sometimes termed the Second Crusade, which happens in the late 1140s, there we actually see something very different going on. This is given to us by a man named Odo, and Odo, or Eudes, or Ed, he was a monk of the great monastery of Saint-Denis to the north of Paris. It was the royal abbey where many of the kings of France were buried, and it also happens to be the first instance we have of Gothic architecture, right? So Gothic architecture, and that occurs there at Saint-Denis under its great abbot Suger, S-U-G-E-R, Suger. And Odo becomes the chaplain. He's a monk priest. He writes well. We have some other things by him, but he writes a history of the crusade. Now, he ends his history in Antioch. When the crusaders get to Antioch, he doesn't continue talking about how the crusade ends, which ends with an attempted siege of Damascus, which on the part of the crusaders was foolishness, because Damascus was actually allied with both Jerusalem and Antioch, and they were allied against the great Kurdish chieftain Nur ad-Din,

0: who, if my memory serves, was actually the uncle of the other great Kurdish chieftain, Saladin, right? Saladin. And so the Second Crusade is a disaster, but it's a calamity before it even gets there, largely because neither the German crusading army nor the French crusading army were actually willing to listen to what the Greeks told them to do. And this now comes to my point about Odo. Odo writes this, you know, the pilgrimage of Louis VII to the East. And he writes about this pilgrimage, and Louis, of course, is the hero. The great villain is the emperor of the Byzantines, the Roman emperor, Manuel I Comnenus. Manuel is, at this point, he is young. He's only just come to imperial authority, succeeding his father, John. He actually was not John's eldest. And John was the son of the great Byzantine emperor, Alexius Comnenus. Now, Alexius, John, and Manuel actually represent, they reign from 1181 to, from 1081 to 1180. Manuel does suffer a military defeat toward the end of his reign at a place called Myriocephalon. And it is a fairly substantial defeat, but it's not history-changing defeat. And in fact, the great defeat at Manzikert in 1071 is what brings about ultimately the accession of Alexius to the imperial title. And Alexius's accession comes at a time when Byzantine fortunes were at their lowest probably since the time of the Persian Wars, right, 610, worse than even the initial large wave of Islamic, right? It was bad, but under the Komneni, Byzantium had made a rebound. It made a substantial rebound, and indeed, everything was back on solid footing. This is all leading up then, so the 24 years after Manuel's death is a period of chaos, and it culminates in the Fourth Crusade and the sacking and capturing of Constantinople by the Crusaders of the Fourth Crusade. But the Second Crusade is what I wanted to mention this night, because the Second Crusade, in it, Odo, writing the history and presenting it to Suger, his abbot. Now, I should note, when Louis VII goes on crusade, he leaves Suger in charge of France. He is his regent while he is gone. He appoints a member of the nobility to serve alongside Suger, in the sense that, you know, if somebody needs their head cut off, then Suger's not going to do it. This man will do it. But Suger is incredibly important. Suger is also the biographer of Louis VII's dad, Louis VI, or Louis the Fat. And so in this, right? So in this, what is going on? Odo writes, right? And so this is the nub. Odo is decidedly, virulently, exorcisedly, he's quite exorcised against the Greeks. Oh, he wastes no ink in attacking them. He goes after them hammer and tongs. Talks about, oh, they had this almost seductive singing. It was beautiful with their chanting. But then they turn completely into women, is what he writes. He basically is among a party that is urging Louis VII to attack Constantinople. Louis wants to hear nothing of it. But the most telling thing is he talks about how we were allowed to use their churches, but then the Greeks will come in and reconsecrate the altars, right? It's some strange stuff. I mean, that is kind of a strange thing. If they had done it by force, perhaps I could see this going on, but they weren't, right, excluded. Now, the main thing is, though, is when he writes the book, he talks about different individuals that the king meets, the king of Hungary, the king of the Germans, Conrad. But he says, I will not name the emperor of the Greeks. His name shall not appear in my book, because his name is not in the book of life. Yeah. His name is not in the book of life. Therefore, I will not name him. Everything that happens constantly happens as a fault of the Greeks. Now, there are places he really can't hide this, but the army was completely unruly. And at one point, Louis just becomes so upset about the inability of his nobility to obey orders. I mean, their inability to obey orders basically led to a massive defeat in the middle of Asia Minor at Cadmos Mountain. And it all came because people refused to obey orders. And Louis eventually, in desperation, turned the entire military operation over to those members of the Knights Templars who were part of his entourage. It was a dreadfully run situation. And in the end, he ends up down in southern Asia Minor at the port city of Attalia, A-T-T-A-L-I-A, Attalia, which is mentioned in the New Testament. It's the port from which Paul set sail at the end of his first missionary journey. And so basically Louis ends up abandoning most of his army there and sails to Antioch. He meets up with the rump of the Germans, who also had faced defeat two different times going through Asia Minor. And there they decide, well, now that we're here, we don't really have enough people to really do any fighting. We aren't going to do what we came here to do, which was try to retake Edessa. So let's go attack Damascus, an ally. It ended up throwing Damascus into the arms of Nur ad-Din. Now, all of this historical stuff aside, what I'm basically saying, between the year 1054 and 1147 and 1148, the period of the Second Crusade, it is obvious that things have now taken a turn between the Orthodox and the Catholics, between the Latins and the Orthodox. And it's not a good turn. You could probably say the West and the East. It is not a good turn, because we see clearly in Odo and his work. Odo was a monk of from a small town called Deuil, D-E-U-I-L. Odo of Deuil, that what we see is very much a complete animosity. I mean, we see this somewhat in Luprin, but Luprin's anger really is because he was, in his mind, treated very shabbily his second embassy. The first embassy was great. So everything about Constantinople was great. The second embassy was dreadful, because everything was dreadful. He tried to leave the city having stolen some cloth, and he was caught with it. And he was allowed to leave, but he was griping and complaining because they wouldn't let him leave with basically purple cloth, which was supposed to be used for imperial purposes, right? We see why he was taking it. He was taking it for his own claimant to the Emperor Otto. But all the same, Otto, he doesn't like Constantinople in 968. He doesn't like Nikephoros II, and he makes no end about it, but he doesn't declare the Byzantines heretics. for Odo of Douai, Odo of the Abbey of Saint-Denis in Paris. They're the enemies of God. They're the enemy of the gospel. They did everything. And he means not just Manuel, but all of the Byzantines did everything they could in order to stop the crusade. Now, one of the other things that Odo doesn't realize is that Manuel himself, as his father and grandfather before him, they made treaties with the several different emirs of the Islamic world, right? Because Islam was very divided, and the Byzantines did what they could to help make their own way and to advance their own purposes by making treaties with them. Treaties, by the way, which also the Latins had done. Antioch and Jerusalem had effected a treaty with Damascus. Odo doesn't really mention this, but I don't think that Odo actually realizes. He doesn't know what's going to come once he gets to Antioch, because it may be that as soon as he got to Antioch, he had to go back. Or he actually left from Italia and went back. We know he doesn't finish up the crusade because the chronicle itself is cut short. So, in the history of the crusade, in the history of the schism, Odo's record gives us a really good glimpse into the mind, at least, of Odo. And I should note that the bishop who is the papal vicar for the crusade, the Bishop of Langres, he basically talks, he doesn't have to talk Louis out of attacking Constantinople, but he basically stiffens Louis' spine not to attack Constantinople. And so there are people within the crusading host, including Louis, who do not see the Byzantines as their enemies. But there are clearly those who do, far beyond Odo. So this is where we are, right? So the schism, it is, there are difficulties, but is it formal? Is it real? No, no, it does not materially exist. There are real issues and there are real problems. There are real questions. But has it divided the church formally and materially? Materially, we're kind of getting there, right? There are some really frayed edges. There are places where the garment of our Lord is torn. The seamless garment of our Lord is torn, to use the analogy. But we're not there yet. So, next episode, we shall pick up with the Fourth Crusade and its aftermath. And with that, I hope, but probably am not going to be finished talking about the schism. I'm not going to bring it up to modern times. But then after this, we shall return back to where we had left off with the Emperor Constantine. We shall eventually get on to Maximus the Confessor, the iconoclastic controversy, all the things that happened there, St. John of Damascus. But for now, I shall leave it there. And again, the next issue of Rule of Faith is out. For those of you who wish, you can certainly find it on at Amazon. I shall leave the link for that. And I will also note that someone passed along to me an article by Professor Siachansky on the present situation of the schism, what might be done. And he has an interesting article. I'm not sure I quite agree with all of it, but I will include the link to that. It is worth looking at. So, having said all that, I bid you all a wonderful season of theophany. We're now moving towards Lent. We are in regular time, but we are moving towards Lent. And with that, I do covet your prayers about something. When this comes out on Thursday, I'm waiting upon our Lord about a certain situation. And I shall inform you all if the situation arises, as I hope it does. But we shall see. We shall see. I shall leave it at that. Nothing to be wondering about. So, anyway, but I know my bumper music is still by Johann Sebastian Bach. And this has been a listener-supported podcast of Ancient Faith Ministries.
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2: You're listening to From the Amvon with Father John Whiteford, sermons from St. Jonah Orthodox Church in Spring, Texas. Father John is a priest in the Russian Orthodox Church outside of Russia. He's the author of Sola Scriptura, an Orthodox analysis of the cornerstone of Reformation theology, and the general editor of the St. Innocent Liturgical Calendar. Here he is with today's lesson.
3: In the name of the Father, and of the Son, and of the Holy Spirit. On Friday, we just concluded the celebration of the baptism of the Lord, and now we are preparing to go with the Lord into the wilderness where he fasted for 40 days and was tempted by the devil. For the Lord, it was 40 days in a literal wilderness, and for us, it's going to be 40 days in a spiritual wilderness, a wilderness where we deprive ourselves of certain things, but we also are tested. That's what the word tempted means in this passage. It doesn't mean that God brought the Lord out into the wilderness so that he could be tempted because he was trying to get him to stand a course. What it means is that he was tested. The Lord, of course, could not fail that test, because if you test gold 100% of the time, it's going to turn out to be gold. But when we are tested, what we discover is where we are at spiritually. And the purpose of us going through times of fasting is for us to make an assessment of where we are and where we need to be. And if we cooperate with God's grace, then we will come out the other end of this wilderness of Great Lent closer to Christ and worthy to walk with the Lord through the Passion, his death, and his resurrection during Holy Week and Pascha. The gospel that we read today is always read on the Sunday before the beginning of the Triodion. And if you don't know what the Triodion is, that's the book that most of our hymnody is taken from during the period leading up to Pascha, all the way through Holy Saturday. Why do we read this gospel today, the gospel of Zacchaeus? Well, the story of Zacchaeus, there's a number of significance that it has. You might have noticed that when your house gets blessed, whether it's a new blessing or whether it's the theophany blessing that we're going through right now, if you haven't already had your house blessed, hopefully you will have it done soon. But you'll notice that there's a prayer that mentions Zacchaeus. And when we bless a new home, we actually read this very same gospel, because it talks about how the Lord asked to come to his house. And we are inviting Christ into our house, so to speak, during Lent. We're asking him to come and to change us. Zacchaeus, we're told, was a sinner. He was the chief of the publicans, and for Jews, a publican was on the same level as a heathen, because a publican wasn't just a tax collector like we know them, but it was someone who extorted money from people and was also seen as a collaborator in some ways with the Romans, but someone who they both feared but also despised, because they feared the power that they had, but they despised these people as being very wicked people. And we're told that he was short. And what the fathers tell us is this shortness signified the fact that he was spiritually unable to see Christ because of his sins. And so we're told he climbed up into a sycamore tree so that he could see Christ as he passed. And this tree is an image of Lent, as sinners were unable to know God without help. But God provides us with the path of repentance, prayer, and fasting. And when we climb up this tree that God's provided, we're able to see Christ. Christ asked to come to Zacchaeus' house, and Christ not only wants to come into our house for a brief visit, but he wants to transform our homes. He wants to make our homes different. He wants to change it. He wants to make it into a holy place, a little church. The Lord tells us, "Behold, I stand at the door and knock. If any man hear my voice and open the door, I will come into him and will sup with him and he with me." Christ is standing at the door of our homes and he's knocking, and he stands at the door of our hearts and knocking. So let us let him in both to our homes and into our hearts, so that like Zacchaeus, we will be transformed, not only us, but our families and those around us, so that the light of Christ will shine in us and through us, and that we will never be the same again. And this will happen if we just open up our door and let him in. Amen.
2: 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Father John Whiteford is the priest at St. Jonah's and the author of Sola Scriptura, published by Conciliar Press. 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
5: Matthew 9:9-13. One day our Lord Jesus Christ passed by a man. His name was Matthew. He was at work when Jesus passed him. His work was to get money from people to give to their country. Many people did not like the men who did this work because sometimes the men took extra money for themselves. But Jesus liked Matthew. He stopped to talk with him. He said, "Come, follow me." Matthew was surprised and happy that Jesus liked him. He got right up and left his work. He followed Jesus. Later, when Jesus was eating, many others with the same job as Matthew came to eat with Jesus. Other people who had done bad things came too. The Pharisees saw this. They thought it was bad for Jesus to be with such sinful people. They asked Jesus' disciples why he ate with bad people. When Jesus heard what they had asked, he said, "It is sick people who need a doctor, not well people. God says it is better to show mercy to someone than to pretend to do what is right. I am like a doctor. I came to help people whose souls are sick with sin. I will show them that they can be forgiven by God, and their souls can be well again."
6: Glory to thee, O Lord, glory to thee.
5: Here are some questions about the gospel story. Jesus met a man. What was the man's name? What job did he do? How did Jesus treat the man? Did he follow Jesus? Who came to eat with Jesus? Why didn't the Pharisees like to see Jesus eating with Matthew and the others like him? Did you ever go to the doctor when you were sick? Did the doctor help you get well again? Our Lord Jesus is like a doctor for your soul. Pray and ask him to help you be healed of the sins that make your soul sick.
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7: In the name of the Father, and of the Son, and of the Holy Spirit, amen. Having begun the Nativity Fast on November the 15th, in preparation to welcome the Savior at Christmas, today we continue celebrating the feast of the entrance of the Most Holy Theotokos into the temple. Her elderly parents, Joachim and Anna, offered Mary to God by taking her to live in the temple in Jerusalem as a young girl. And that is where she grew up in prayer and purity as she prepared to become the living temple of the Lord in a unique and extraordinary way as his Virgin Mother. This feast directs us to the good news of Christmas, as it is the first step in Mary's life in becoming the Theotokos, who gave birth to the Son of God for our salvation. She is the epitome of our cooperation or synergy with God, because she freely chose to say yes to the Lord with every ounce of her being. Joachim and Anna, of course, had had a long and very difficult period of preparation to become parents, as they had been unable to have children for decades until God miraculously blessed them in great old age to conceive, and they knew that their daughter was a blessing not simply for the happiness of their family, but for playing her part in fulfilling God's purposes for the salvation of the world. Their patient faithfulness throughout their many years of barrenness helped them gain the spiritual clarity to offer her to the Lord. They knew that their marriage and family life were blessings to be given back to God for the fulfillment of much higher purposes. They foreshadowed the proclamation of the divine liturgy, "Thine own of thine own we offer unto thee on behalf of all and for all." Joachim, Anna, and the Theotokos are the complete opposites of the rich man in our gospel lesson, who exemplifies the way of life that remains so appealing and so popular in our world of corruption. His only concern was to eat, drink, and enjoy himself because he had become so very wealthy. He was addicted to earthly pleasure and power and success, and he saw the meaning and purpose of his life only in those terms of self-gratification. When God required his soul, however, the man's true poverty was revealed, for the possessions and accomplishments of this life inevitably pass away, and they cannot save us. As we read in the Psalms, "Do not become afraid when one becomes rich, when the glory of his house increases. When he dies, he will carry nothing away. His glory will not go down after him." This man's horizons extended no further than his dreams of the large barns that he planned to build in order to hold his expanding crops. But before the ultimate judgment of God, he was revealed to be simply a fool who had wasted his life on what could never truly heal or fulfill one who bore the divine image and likeness. He had laid up treasure for himself, but he was not rich toward God in any way. Of course, the problem wasn't simply that he had possessions, but that he had made them his God, which is another way of saying that he really worshipped only himself, and he surely was not concerned at all about the needs of his neighbors. His barns were a temple of the greed to which he had offered his entire existence in a vain effort to satisfy his self-centered desires. In very stark contrast, the Theotokos followed the righteous example of her parents. She was prepared to live a life of holiness, to agree freely to become the Lord's mother, even though she was an unmarried virgin who did not understand at all how such a thing could happen. When she said, "Behold the handmaid of the Lord, let it be to me according to your word," this young Palestinian Jewish girl bravely made a whole and complete offering of her life to God. She didn't ask what was in it for her in terms of money or power or any kind of earthly success or goal. She wasn't enslaved to any of the false gods of the world. She didn't offer her life to them. Unlike the rich fool in the parable, she wasn't blinded by passion, and she had the purity of soul to put receptivity and obedience to God before all else. And that is precisely how she became the living temple of the Lord and the greatest example of what it means to unite ourselves personally to Christ in holiness. The world today is full of tragic circumstances that are caused by people who are so blinded by their self-centered desires that they think nothing is more important than doing whatever it takes to gratify their lust for possessions and power and pleasure. But even if they succeed in gaining dominion over the whole world, they will lose their souls, because they have offered themselves to idols which lack the power to heal people from the ravages of sin, let alone to raise anyone up from the tomb. And doing so inevitably impoverishes us spiritually, because it's the complete opposite of following in the way of the Theotokos as God's holy temple. There will be no true peace in our souls or in our relationships with other people if we wander in such spiritual blindness. To indulge in self-centeredness will make us isolated individuals who view others either as enemies to be feared and conquered, or simply as pawns to be manipulated as we see fit. Nothing could be further from the way of true personal union with Christ, exemplified by the Theotokos and in the ongoing life of the body of Christ, the Church. St. Paul wrote to the Ephesians that Christ is our peace, who has broken down the dividing wall of hostility between Jews and Gentiles, making in himself one new man in the place of the two, so making peace, reconciling us both to God in one body through the cross, thereby bringing the hostility to an end. And that is why the Apostle told Gentile Christians that you are no longer strangers and sojourners, but you are fellow citizens with the saints and members of the household of God, built upon the foundation of the apostles and prophets, Christ Jesus himself being the cornerstone, in whom the whole structure is joined together and grows into a holy temple in the Lord. Well, that is something that the self-centeredness of the rich fool could never accomplish. For making success in this world our highest goal inevitably perpetuates division and resentment. We will never become persons united in a communion of love with God and with our neighbors if we refuse to embrace the peace and reconciliation brought to the world by Christ, in whom there is neither Jew nor Greek, there is neither slave nor free, there is neither male nor female, for you are all one in Christ Jesus, as St. Paul wrote. The Nativity Fast calls us to wrestle with the passions that keep us from becoming rich toward God. Even very small steps in restraining our appetites and investing ourselves in prayer and generosity to our neighbors will help to direct our hearts and lives in the way of the Theotokos as the living temples of the Lord. They help to heal us from the paralysis of self-centeredness so that we may gain the strength to embrace our identity as members together of the body of Christ, in whom all the petty divisions and resentments of this world may be overcome. The Theotokos entered the temple, living there for years in preparation to become the Son of God's living temple, through whom he took on flesh as the God-man. The Nativity Fast provides us blessed opportunities to become more like that obscure Palestinian Jewish girl who said yes to God definitively and without reservation of any kind. This fast calls us to become more like Joachim and Anna in the patient trust in God that enabled them to offer their long-awaited daughter to him. They show us how to enter the temple by embracing the difficult struggle of learning to offer ourselves and all of our blessings fully to the Lord. Like it or not, our lives are temples to one thing or another, because we're going to offer our time, our energy, our attention, and our resources to something or to someone. Instead of becoming fools who give our lives to that which simply cannot satisfy or save us, we must follow in the way of the Theotokos and of her holy parents. Their choices were of crucial importance for their own salvation and for that of the entire world, and as hard as it may be to believe, the same is true of us. Now is the time to mindfully reject our self-imposed distractions from focusing on the one thing needful of hearing and obeying the Word of God. who is born for our salvation at Christmas. Now is the time in the Nativity fast to prepare to follow the Theotokos in becoming his holy temples, because that is the only way to become rich toward God. In the name of the Father, and of the Son, and of the Holy Spirit. Amen.

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3: Today's epistle reading is from St. Paul's letter to the Galatians, chapter 2, verses 6 through 10. But from those who seem to be something, whatever they were, it makes no difference to me. God shows personal favoritism to no man. For those who seemed to be something added nothing to me. But on the contrary, when they saw that the gospel for the uncircumcised had been committed to me, as the gospel for the circumcised was to Peter, for he who worked effectively in Peter for the apostleship to the circumcised also worked effectively in me toward the Gentiles. And when James, Cephas, and John, who seemed to be pillars, perceived the grace that had been given to me, they gave me and Barnabas the right hand of fellowship, that we should go to the Gentiles, and they to the circumcised. They desired only that we should remember the poor, the very thing which I also was eager to do. When St. Paul mentions to the Galatian church about how he was commanded to remember the poor he refers to are specifically those of the household of faith. The Blessed Jerome writes, "The holy poor, care of whom was specially committed to Paul and Barnabas by the apostles, are those believers in Judea who brought the price of their possessions to the feet of the apostles to be given to the needy, or because they were incurring hatred and punishment from their kin, family, and parents as deserters of the law, and believers in a crucified man. How much labor the holy apostle expended in ministering to these, his letters bear witness as he wrote to Corinth, the Thessalonians, and all the churches of the Gentiles, that they should prepare this offering to be taken to Jerusalem through himself or others. For this reason, he now says confidently, which very thing I have been careful to do." Today's Gospel reading is from St. Mark, chapter 5, verses 22 through 24, and verses 35 through chapter 6, verse 1. "And behold, one of the rulers of the synagogue came, Jairus by name. And when he saw him, he fell at his feet and begged him earnestly, saying, 'My little daughter lies at the point of death. Come and lay your hands on her, that she may be healed, and she will live.' So Jesus went with him, and a great multitude followed him and thronged him. While he was still speaking, some came from the ruler of the synagogue's house, who said, 'Your daughter is dead. Why trouble the teacher any further?' As soon as Jesus heard the word that was spoken, he said to the ruler of the synagogue, 'Do not be afraid, only believe.' And he permitted no one to follow him except Peter, James, and John, the brother of James. Then he came to the house of the ruler of the synagogue, and saw a tumult, and those who wept and wailed loudly. When he came in, he said to them, 'Why make this commotion and weep? The child is not dead, but sleeping.' And they ridiculed him. But when he had put them all outside, he took the father and the mother of the child, and those who were with him, and entered where the child was lying. Then he took the child by the hand, and said to her, 'Talitha kumi,' which is translated, 'Little girl, I say to you, arise.' Immediately the girl arose and walked, for she was 12 years of age, and they were overcome with great amazement. But he commanded them strictly that no one should know it, and said that something should be given her to eat. Then he went out from there and came to his own country, and his disciples followed him. While the little girl who Jesus raised from the dead was truly dead, Jesus said that she was asleep, because, since he is the author of life, he has the power over death. The blessed Augustine writes, "He comes to the house and finds the customary funeral rites already underway, and he says to them, 'Why do you make a tumult and weep? The child is not dead, but sleeping.' He spoke the truth. She was, in a certain sense, asleep, asleep, that is, in respect of him, by whom she could be awakened. So awakening her, he restored her alive to her parents." And St. Ambrose of Milan adds, "But her spirit returned immediately at the voice of the Lord. She arose with revived body and partook of food to furnish proof that she was truly alive."
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1: Welcome to the Daily Orthodox Scriptures. I'm Father Alexis, and we are reading through the Scriptures each day of the year using the Orthodox Study Bible. Our readings today will be from Wisdom of Solomon, chapter 11, verse 1, through chapter 12, verse 11, Psalm 57, Proverbs, chapter 12, verses 1 through 5, and 1 Corinthians, chapter 14, verses 1 through 25. Wisdom of Solomon continues with a look at how wisdom was with the people of Israel during the 40 years in the desert. Let's begin. The Wisdom of Solomon, chapter 11, verse 1, through chapter 12, verse 11. Wisdom prospered their works by the hand of a holy prophet. They traveled through an uninhabited desert and pitched their tents in impassable places. They held their ground in wars and defended themselves against their enemies. They thirsted and called upon you, and water was given them from a flinty rock, and a quenching of thirst from a hard stone. For through the things by which their enemies were punished, they themselves, when in need, had kindness shown to them. In place of a spring of an ever-flowing river, troubled and defiled with blood, in rebuke of the decree to slay the infants, you gave them abundant water unexpectedly, showing through their thirst at that time how you punished their enemies. For when they were tested, though they were disciplined in mercy, they learned how the ungodly were tormented when judged in wrath. For you tested them, admonishing them like a father, but you examined the ungodly like a severe king passing sentence. Whether present or absent, they were likewise consumed, for twofold grief possessed them, and a groaning over the memory of all that happened. For when they heard that through their own punishments the holy people had kindness shown to them, they understood it was the Lord's doing. For they marveled at the outcome of the man they had cast out mockingly and exposed long before, for they did not thirst for godliness as do the righteous. In return for the wrongdoing of their senseless reasoning, in which they were led astray, and worshipped irrational serpents and worthless animals, you sent upon them a multitude of animals in vengeance, so they might learn that one is punished by the things by which he sins. For your all-powerful hand, which created the world out of unformed matter, did not lack the resource to send upon them a multitude of bears or bold lions, or newly created unknown beasts full of anger, either snorting a breath of fire, or scattering like chaff a thick cloud of smoke, or flashing terrible sparks from their eyes. Not only could their damage utterly destroy men, but their mere outward appearance could terrify and kill them. Even without these, men could fall in a single breath when they are pursued by justice, and scattered like chaff by the breath of your power. But you have ordered all things by measure, number, and weight. For great power is always present with you, and who can oppose the might of your arm? Because the entire world before you is like a small additional weight on scales, and like a drop of dew early in the morning that falls on the ground. But you are merciful to all. You can do all things, and you overlook the sins of men to bring them to repentance. For you love all the things that exist, and you detest nothing of the things you made. For you would not even make anything you hated. How could anything continue to exist unless you willed it? Or how could anything be preserved unless it was called into existence by you? You spare all things because they are yours, O Master who love human beings. For your immortal spirit is in all things. For this reason you correct little by little those who fall away, and you remind and warn them of the sins they commit, so they may be freed from evil and believe in you, O Lord. For you hated the inhabitants of your holy land long ago, because they practiced very hateful works of sorcery and unholy rites. These unmerciful murderers of children, who ate sacrificial meals of human flesh and blood, these initiates in the midst of an orgy, these parents and murderers of helpless children, you willed to destroy by the hands of our fathers, that the land most precious of all to you might be a worthy colony of the servants of God. But even these you spared, since they were men, and sent wasps as forerunners of your army, that you might destroy them little by little. You were not powerless to give the ungodly to the righteous in regular battle, or to destroy them by terrible wild beasts, or by one severe word. But judging them little by little, you gave them a chance for repentance. For you were not unaware that their generation was evil, their vice implanted, and their reasoning would not change forever. For they were an accursed seed from the beginning, nor did you give them amnesty for their sins, because you feared anyone. Psalm 57. If then you truly speak of righteousness, do you judge rightly, O you sons of men? For in your heart you work lawlessness in the earth, your hands weave unrighteousness. Sinners are alienated from the womb, from birth they are led astray, they speak lies. Their anger is according to the likeness of a serpent, like a deaf asp that stops its ears, which will not listen to the sound of charms, nor to an enchantment of a skillful charmer. God shattered their teeth in their mouths, the Lord broke the teeth of the lions. They shall pass along like water running through. He will bend his bow until they are weakened. Like melting wax, they will be destroyed. Fire fell on them, and they never saw the sun. Before your thorns are aware of its prickly shrub, he will swallow you up, as if you were alive, as if in his anger. A righteous man shall be glad when he sees the vengeance of the ungodly. He shall wash his hands in the blood of the sinner. A man will say, if indeed there is fruit for the righteous man, then it is God who judges them on the earth. Proverbs chapter 12, verses 1 through 5. He who loves instruction loves perception, but he who hates correction is without discernment. He who finds grace from the Lord becomes better, but a lawless man will be passed over in silence. A man will not prosper by lawlessness, but the roots of righteous men will not be pulled out. A courageous wife is a crown to her husband, but as a worm in a tree, so an evil-doing wife destroys her husband. The thoughts of the righteous are judgments, but the ungodly devise deceits. 1 Corinthians chapter 14, verses 1 through 25. Pursue love and desire spiritual gifts, but especially that you may prophesy. For he who speaks in a tongue does not speak to men but to God, for no one understands him. However, in the Spirit he speaks mysteries. But he who prophesies speaks edification and exhortation and comfort to men. He who speaks in a tongue edifies himself, but he who prophesies edifies the church. I wish you all spoke with tongues, but even more that you prophesied. For he who prophesies is greater than he who speaks with tongues, unless indeed he interprets, that the church may receive edification. But now, brethren, if I come to you speaking with tongues, what shall I profit you, unless I speak to you either by revelation, by knowledge, by prophesying, or by teaching? Even things without life, whether flute or harp, when they make a sound, unless they make a distinction in the sounds, how will it be known what is piped or played? For if the trumpet makes an uncertain sound, who will prepare for battle? So likewise you, unless you utter by the tongue words easy to understand, how will it be known what is spoken? For you will be speaking into the air. There are, it may be, so many kinds of languages in the world, and none of them is without significance. Therefore, if I do not know the meaning of the language, I shall be a foreigner to him who speaks, and he who speaks will be a foreigner to me. Even so you, since you are zealous for spiritual gifts, let it be for the edification of the church that you seek to excel. Therefore, let him who speaks in a tongue pray that he may interpret. For if I pray in a tongue, my spirit prays, but my understanding is unfruitful. What is the conclusion then? I will pray with the spirit, and I will also sing with the understanding. Otherwise, if you bless with the spirit, how will he who occupies the place of the uninformed say amen at your giving thanks, since he does not understand what you say? If you indeed give thanks well, but the other is not edified, I thank my God I speak with tongues more than you all. Yet in the church, I would rather speak five words with my understanding, that I may teach others also, than 10,000 words in a tongue. Brethren, do not be children in understanding. However, in malice be babes, but in understanding be mature. In the law it is written, with men of other tongues and other lips I will speak to this people, and yet for all that they will not hear me.

0: But falling down on his face, he will worship God and report that God is truly among you.
1: St. Paul said that we should not be children in understanding, however, in malice, be babes, but in understanding, be mature. Now, Jesus had said in another place that we should be like children, and we should, but there is a difference between being like children and being childish. What St. Paul is talking about here is growing in Christian maturity rather than acting childish. The Corinthians were being childish. Rather than finding joy and love in their unity in Christ, they were boasting in their gifts, having feelings of superiority. This is not maturity. The thing about maturity in a Christian is that maturity makes one realize that they are immature. When we think we're mature, it's the sure sign that we are not. It's a similar spiritual law with humility. St. Maximus the Confessor wrote, "When what has been created in time according to the temporal order has reached maturity, it ceases from natural growth," a person's height, for instance. "But when what has been brought about by the knowledge of God through the practice of the virtues has reached maturity, it starts to grow anew. For the end of one stage constitutes the starting point of the next." Our acquisition of a virtue is simply the starting point of further growth and maturity. There's always room for more growth. If that's true in our spiritual life, how true it is as well for our relationships, our marriages, parenting, and friendships. We can always grow further. I'm Father Alexis. And remember, Christ is in our midst.
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0: This is Daily Orthodox Scriptures for Kids with Father Alexis Corey. We're glad you're with us for this journey.
1: Welcome. I'm Father Alexis, and we are going to be reading through the Bible together. And I've got some friends that will be helping us. So let's get started.
2: Episode 433, we are back with some friends from Louisville, Kentucky. We've got Callum and his sister, Ellie. Callum is six and likes to read. Let's see how he's doing.
3: So how are things going for you? Anything interesting happening? Anything fun and exciting going on lately?
4: Well, I am almost finished with a book series.
3: Oh, really? What's it called?
4: Kid Spy.
3: Kid Spy?
4: Mm-hmm. It's really good so far. I'm on the fourth book. There's six books.
3: So you're on the fourth, and once you finish this, two more to go.
4: Mm-hmm.
3: Why? So are they about kids that are spying?
4: Well, there's only one kid that's a spy.
3: Okay. And does he work for the government?
4: No, he works for the Queen of England.
3: The Queen of England, okay. And is he trying to save England?
4: He's on all sorts of missions.
2: Well, your mission today is to read the next chapter of John.

0: What chapter are we reading, Callum?
1: John chapter 14.
0: And the verses?
1: Verses 1 through 6.
0: Superb! Let's get started.
1: Let not your heart be troubled. You believe in God, believe also in me. In my Father's house are many mansions. If it were not so, I would have told you. I go to prepare a place for you. And if I go and prepare a place for you, I will come again and receive you to myself, that where I am, there you may be also, and where I go, you know, and the way you know. Thomas said him, Lord, we do not know where you are going, and how can we know the way? Jesus said to him, I am the way, the truth, and the life. No one comes to the Father except through me.
0: Nice, Callum. Thank you. When Jesus was explaining about how he was going to prepare a place in the kingdom of heaven for those who follow him, Thomas was a little confused. He said he didn't know the way. He didn't know how to get there. He didn't know how to do what Jesus was telling him about. But Jesus told Thomas and the rest of the apostles that they don't have to know the way to heaven, meaning the directions, that Jesus himself is the way. When we follow Jesus, when we get to know Jesus, we know the way. Jesus is the way, the truth, and the life. When we know Jesus, we know the way, and we have the truth, and we experience full life. So thanks, Callum, for reading. I'm Father Alexis, and remember, Christ is in our midst.
1: He is and forever shall be.
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3: Our saint of the day is the Hieromartyr Babylas, Bishop of Antioch, and those with him. He was Archbishop of Antioch at the time of the wicked Emperor Numerian. Once the emperor came to Antioch and attempted to enter a church where Babylas was serving. Coming to the door, the archbishop forbade the emperor, as a pagan and a shedder of innocent blood, to enter the house where the true God was worshipped. Retreating in humiliation, the emperor determined to take his revenge. Shortly after, he had Babylas imprisoned, along with several Christian children. Babylas was made to watch the beheading of each of the children. Having given them encouragement, he submitted himself to beheading. At his own request, he was buried with the chains with which he had been bound. After the establishment of Christianity in the Roman Empire, the Emperor Gallus had a church built in honor of Babylas near the site of a temple to Apollos at Daphne, outside Antioch. This was where, according to pagan legend, the maiden Daphne had been turned into a tree to escape the lust of Apollos. When Julian the Apostate came to Antioch in 362 to consult a famous oracle there, he found that the oracle had been deprived of its power by the presence of a Christian church nearby. He ordered the relics of St. Babylas to be dug up and removed from the church. As soon as this had been done, a thunderbolt destroyed the shrine of Apollo, which Julian did not dare to rebuild. St. John Chrysostom, then Archbishop of Antioch, preached a sermon on these events within a generation after their occurrence.
4: The saint of the day can be found in the pages of www.abamoses.com and is a regular feature of Ancient Faith Radio.
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2: 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Open a tiny aperture for light to enter, and the darkness will disappear."
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2: Welcome to the inaugural episode of Light Streams In. I'm Elisa Bielatich Davis, and I'm really glad you're joining me. This is our first episode, so I feel like I need to tell you who I am and what we're doing here. We'll start with who I am. I'm also the host of Everyday Orthodox on Ancient Faith Radio, and I love Everyday Orthodox. On Sunday evenings, we get together, and I interview a different Orthodox person every week, and we just sit and listen to their life story. I feel like we need some practice listening to people, and I just feel like, you know, our world, everybody's so divided. We Orthodox are divided into jurisdictions, and we use different calendars and languages, but also, you know, we're all divided politically, and we're divided in a million different ways, and I think it's just so beautiful to get together and listen to each other and get to know each other and, you know, start to be connected. So that's what that podcast is. And I really love it. And actually, I'm sort of thinking about that as part of the project for Light Streams In as well. I find that there's just a lot of darkness in the world right now. I want to help all of us turn and look at Christ and look toward the light. So I can tell you, I got started with Ancient Faith about 10 years ago. I actually had a child. I have a whole lot of kids, but my youngest was in liver failure and was awaiting a transplant in a hospital far away from my home. So I was writing. I was like writing this blog, giving people updates on her health. And while I was doing it, well, I needed something to write every day. And if you've ever had someone with a long chronic illness, you know that there's not an update every single day. So I would make one up and I would just, you know, tell my friends what I was thinking about. And it ended up being a really lovely collection of reflections. And it was published as a book by Ancient Faith. It's called In God's Hands. And it came out in 2013. But when we were working on that, Catherine at Ancient Faith asked me, "How are you going to market that?" And I didn't want to sound dumb and be like, "I don't know how to market anything." So I said, "Well, what is usually, you know, the most effective marketing strategy for this demographic?" And she said, "Our podcasters sell a lot of books." And I thought, "Oh, podcasting. I love podcasts." So I have been listening to Ancient Faith Radio from the beginning, and I have learned so much from Ancient Faith. I love it so much. I'm a donor. I'm a fan. So I was like, yeah, I'd love to write a podcast. So I started a podcast called Raising Saints. And Raising Saints is about religious education, really. It's for teachers and for parents and for anyone who talks to kids about the faith. And we did 85 episodes here on Ancient Faith. And I kind of ran out of topics, honestly, after a while. But also, the more I was working in religious education, I started going to conferences and talking to people. And the more I thought about it, I really felt like, you know, we can do whatever we want educating kids. But when you send them home, if the parents don't love the faith too, then it doesn't kind of take hold in the same way. So I started thinking about family ministry. And my friend Caleb and I actually wrote a book called Blueprints for the Little Church, and it was aimed at families. Then I also wrote a book called Welcoming the Christ Child, which is still one of my favorites. And it's about like the Nativity Fast. It gives readings for a family to go through on the Nativity Fast, like a Jesse tree. It moves through the whole Old Testament, but it talks about how God prepared the world and how we prepare our hearts for Christ. It's got matching ornaments. It's very cool. So I love that project. And I just kept going with stuff aimed at families after that. So my friend Christina and I started Tending the Garden of Our Hearts, which is a podcast and a book and all sorts of stuff. And you can find that on Ancient Faith too. But I find that like now I'm writing a lot of things that are aimed at children and their families. And the thing is that I spend a lot of my time talking to adults, right? Like, you know, and sometimes people invite me to a family retreat or a women's retreat. And I would be talking and I'd find that like we really wrestle with a lot of different issues as adults. And the truth is like being a teenager, being a kid is a really hard time, but being an adult is also a really hard time, right? And there are all kinds of topics we just don't necessarily
6: cover enough in the church, right? Like parenting teens and single parenting and divorce and all kinds of stuff. And, you know, about people who want to have families and don't. And like, what about all of this stuff, right? There's so much struggle in the church. So anyway, I'm thinking about that, right? And the other big thing is when you work in youth ministry, you hear a lot about why are all the young people leaving the church? Like, what are we going to do about all these college students and young adults who leave the church? But the thing is, if you look at the research, like if you go to the Pew Research website and look at their recent stuff from September of 2022, they actually say that everyone's leaving. I mean, not everyone, but every age group, people in every age group, baby boomers, you know, people like me who have like adult and middle teenage kind of kids, all sorts of people at any age might be rethinking it right now. And honestly, I think a big part of it is COVID. You know, we've gone through a collective trauma in this culture, right? Like, and it's a lot of things about COVID. I think COVID obviously isolated us, but it also really divided us, right? And we fell into two camps. And in the church, sometimes we fell into two camps. And sometimes in our parishes, you know, it's like half the parish is angry because they don't want to wear masks, and the other half of the parish is angry because they won't wear masks. It's divisive, and it became political, and it's ugly. And the truth is, we have a huge political divide in America. We have some, I would say, cultural divide even between conservatives and liberals. And it's funny because when you talk about people leaving the church, if you're talking to a conservative, they assume everybody's leaving because all the liberals are like talking down God. And then liberals immediately assume that everybody's leaving because all the traditional hardliners are like pushing people out of the church. And I'm just really tired of the division. I'm really tired of it. And I think that God's project is always to unite us. It's always to bring us together. And Satan's project is to isolate us. Like he wants to get you alone in a corner, as isolated as possible, so that you will destroy yourself. Because you're built for relationship, right? Like we've got the Holy Trinity is a community of love. You're built in God's image and you're trying to grow into his likeness, right? Like we need community. And the enemy knows that and he wants to divide us. And oh my gosh, is it working right now? It's so painful, right? It's so painful. I hate the feeling of being divided. I hate seeing friends of mine feeling divided. I hate all of it. You know, I think the church has to witness to our loving God at all times. And that is not the hierarchs and the priests. That's us. That's every one of us, right? Like we are responsible. Like if the church is divided, that means we are divided. Like that's not somebody else's problem. That's my problem, right? That's all of us. And you know, you think about the Good Samaritan. It's not just this guy got beat up on the side of the road and people are passing him by, and what they really need to do is stop and take care of him. He's not just gotten beat up by robbers physically, but that can mean someone who's going through a spiritual battle too, right? Like that could be he's been beat up by the enemy. He's been beat up by the difficulties of the world. He's been beat up by political division and COVID and all these things. Like so many of us are kind of broken and beaten up and left for dead on the side of the road right now. And we need to be the Good Samaritan, the unexpected one, who shows up and who cleans his wounds and puts, you know, healing oil to make him feel better, puts him on our donkey, and we got to carry him to the hospital. We got to take care of each other. We have to take responsibility for each other. I don't quite know how to make that change, but I do feel like one person at a time, we can talk to each other and we can take care of each other. So I'm involved in a group called YES. That's Youth Equipped to Serve. It's a part of Focus North America. And it's amazing. Like, I think it's the best youth ministry in the world. I think it's fantastic. I was blown away by it the first time I saw it because it really witnesses to Christ and to his love. And we just sit down with kids and sometimes adults. And we talk to them about the kingdom of God, right? Like, what's it like in the kingdom of God? And there's no division in the kingdom. There's no pain. There's no suffering. There's no hunger, right? Like, you feel loved in the kingdom. The kingdom is love. And so my friend Christian Gonzalez, you probably know him from other ancient faith places. He worked with YES when he was younger. And he would say to the kids, like, pretend you're an alien from outer space, but the planet you're from is the kingdom of God. Like, I come from the kingdom where there's no suffering. Nobody's ever mean. Nobody's ever nasty. Nobody's ever hungry. And I've come down to earth and I'm looking around and it's breaking my heart what I'm seeing here. And so I want to bring a little glimpse of the kingdom to all these earthlings who haven't seen it. You know, we would call those at Yes, we would call them kingdom moments. There are moments when the kingdom breaks through and you can see the kingdom around you, right? And so we would say, you know, if you go to someone on the street, say, and you're talking to them and you're looking them in the eye and you're listening to them and you're giving them dignity and love, like that's actually more important than giving them food, but also give them food, right? Like we're doing these things to meet their needs, and that's communicating the kingdom. That's witnessing to the kingdom. And so this is something that like we can experience in our own lives. We can feel the kingdom of God, and then we can share it with others. And we teach kids how to do it in Yes, right? Like we talk to them about listening. We teach them something called active listening, which, I mean, it should come naturally to all of us, but it doesn't. And it's stuff like when someone's talking to you, listen, don't interrupt. Don't be thinking about what your response is, because too often we do that, right? Like someone's telling you, I'm really struggling with this class. It's so hard. And you should not answer, oh yeah, I struggled with the class one time. No, no, no. Just listen. Don't think about your answer. Just hear them. Nod. Let them know you're listening. Communicate that you're listening. Don't look at your phone, right? And when they finish, take a breath. And respond thoughtfully to what they've said, not telling them your story, but just listening to theirs and responding to theirs. And I mean, that's a powerful thing. And the truth is, you know, I've been to like family ministry conferences where they're talking about how to try to create ministries to take care of people in our parish. Like, what if there's someone who's widowed? And what if there's someone who's divorced? And what if someone's going through addiction? Like, how do we take care of them? I feel like if we were better listeners, we'd be halfway there. Right? Like if we knew how to listen compassionately, how to put our own ideas and thoughts and kind of our arrogant idea that we know the answers, if we could put that away and just listen, I think it would be tremendous. The other big thing we teach with the kids in the Yes curriculum is we talk about the difference between the words fix, help, and serve. Okay. So in a nutshell, if you think, oh, I'm going to fix this person, that assumes that that person's broken. You are whole. You have all the tools and you know what the problem is, and you're just going to come in and like fix them. You're going to make them function properly. You know, it's arrogant. It's very arrogant. That's not what our Lord did. Christ goes up to people who are paralyzed and he doesn't even say like, obviously you're paralyzed. Do you want to walk? He says, do you want to be healed? You know, do you want to walk? Like we need to start there, right? We need to have some humility like Christ. Even the word help. Like we should help one another. We should help one another. Like when I say help, what do you picture? I picture like a hand coming down, like I'm standing and you're laying on the ground and I reach down and I take your hand and I pull you up, right? The word help implies like a difference in standing, right? The helper is higher than or doing better than the helpee, right? If you need to receive help, you're in trouble. But then there's serve. And that's the word our Lord uses. And serve is really different, right? Serve is like a server at a restaurant. If I'm the server, I'm lower than the guest. The person sitting at the table ordering and I'm bringing them their drinks and stuff, they're higher. To be a server is to place the person you're serving higher than you. It's a position of humility. And all good Christian activity begins with humility. So, it's just simple, right? Like it's a simple thing. Listen to people, look them in the eye, think of yourself as serving them, ask them what they need, don't just assume, right? Like that's really simple, but something amazing happens. At first, I think Yes was teaching kids how to talk to homeless people, to people who are different than them, to people who are living a totally different life. Over the years, you know, as you would talk to kids as the years went by, it seemed like really digital devices were the problem. And the beauty of Yes was that they were putting them down and interacting with people in person, like making eye contact and having these beautiful interactions. And that really was amazing to them and transformative to them. And it was beautiful. And so after COVID, it's changed again. And it's like kids can't even talk to each other. Like it used to be trying to help the kids approach people who are different. Now it's like, let's just try to connect to people who are the same even. Like, can you talk to someone your own age, your own ethnic group, your own parish, your own town? Like, can you just interact with them? And sometimes that's hard because we're just all so disconnected right now. But I love the YES curriculum and I love this whole idea. And I think it's very true that when we're prayerful, when we have an attitude of humility, and we're willing to empty ourselves to serve others, you know, whether that's in our home, at work, in our parish, in the community, wherever. I think when you have that, when you start from that foundation, that God rewards it and he loves it and he sends you connection, and not just to one another, but to the kingdom. And you can feel the kingdom and it's amazing. And I think that's all that happens on YES trips, you know, and I think that's what happens on pilgrimages, right? Like you put in the effort and you do something inconvenient and that puts yourself aside and focuses on Christ, and Christ is, he rewards it. He's trying to train us to do it all the time, right? But yeah, we're all on this journey together. We're all learning and growing, and we all fall down and get back up, right? Like that's the rhythm of the Orthodox life. Fall down, get back up again and again. And sometimes that means that we help one another get up, right? Or that we just sit around asking for God to help us get back up. But I love Saint Porphyrios. He's my favorite saint, and he actually is the inspiration for the title of this podcast, Light Streams In. He encourages us to really trust God. Like we don't have to work to dispel darkness. We don't have to fight darkness with darkness. So like, you know, if you see that the world is evil, you don't have to spend all of your time just battling evil. Porphyrios teaches us that we just have to look to Christ. Just open a window and the light will stream in. And the darkness just disappears, right? Like you don't have to figure out a way to eradicate darkness. You just turn on the light and the darkness goes away, obviously. Because the truth is, Christ has already defeated darkness. You don't have to defeat darkness. Christ has defeated darkness. We just have to trust that. So, you know, it's my prayer that light will stream in for all of us in all of our lives. I feel like we're in a dark time and we need that light. And we need to remember to open the window. I think it begins with humility. I think we need to remember that we're limited and we're not the ones who are going to fix everything. And we're not expected to fix everything. God is going to fix everything. God is in charge, right? God has all the power and we're just servants. We're just here below God and loving God and receiving good things from God. And when we can start with that humility and we can begin to trust that God really is going to send us good things, you know, then we can come to a place where we really believe that good does defeat evil and that Christ is truly good. And that, you know, all we have to do is call in Christ, call in the good, and the evil will flee. You know, the spiritual life is hard. It's really tricky. I mean, it all sounds so simple, but it's not a straight line. You know, you don't just get holier and holier as the years go by, right? It's not like, and it should be in a way, right? I'm like, listen, you know, when I'd lived through 10 Lents, I was this much holy, but now I've lived through 30 Lents, I should be so holy. No, it doesn't work that way, right? There are ups and downs and we fall. We run into problems. Our life circumstances change and we have to adjust to those and figure out how our spiritual lives adjust to those. So I think, you know, we have to go easy on ourselves and recognize that sometimes we're going to do really well. And sometimes we're not. And we just want to hold on to the, you know, the prayer of the Father in the Gospels who brings his son for healing. And Christ says, if you believe, I can heal you. And he says, Lord, I believe. Help my unbelief. Right? Isn't that us always? That's me always for sure. Like I believe. Help my unbelief. You know, search around and find the corners where I don't and fix those. So this podcast is not about keeping our youth in the church. It's about keeping anyone in the church. The church is not a prison where anybody needs to be locked in, right? Like we could build fences, but let's not. You know, this podcast is not about any of that, but it's really that idea is making me think, like, what is it that people need today that we aren't getting? What is going off the rails? And I think we need the same thing that people have always needed. I think we need connection. COVID for sure interrupted that. Our increasing immersion in, you know, digital communication, social media, technology, that's isolating us. That's probably not helping with connection as much as we wish it would. I think that our politics isolate us. I think we need to connect to each other, and we need to take care of each other in our parishes and in our homes. And, you know, I have friends who are frustrated with their parishes right now. And years ago, people used to say to me, oh, my parish doesn't have a Sunday school. And I'd be like, well, you know, I guess that means you need to start a Sunday school. Like, you're the one. And if our parishes aren't being loving and kind, then like, that means we need to start being loving and kind. We're the one. We're the one who has to do it, you know? But I think the number one thing that we really need, that humans have always needed, is the kingdom. We need to experience God. We need to feel the peace of God. We need to be overwhelmed by the beauty and the mercy and generosity of the Father. We need to feel the love of the Son. We need to feel the Holy Spirit alive in us, energizing us. And Orthodoxy tells us that God is everywhere present. He fills all things. But do we know that in our hearts? I think sometimes we do, and sometimes we don't. And when we don't, we need to remind ourselves, you know, show yourself, Lord. Just pray honestly, right? Like, Lord, I can't find you. Show me. Show me. Come to me. And so I think we need to know that God is everywhere and that he's right here with us in our hearts. We need to know that we can pass that along to others and that we can help light the way for everybody else as we're all sort of stumbling through this journey. So this podcast, hopefully, is going to be about, you know, opening the window and letting the light in. And it's going to be about this journey of all of us trying to remember that God is always here with us and trying to see him in all things. So I want to close with St. Porphyrios, with a quote from him, because he's our sponsor, of course. He's our patron saint of this podcast. St. Porphyrios said, "All things around us are droplets of the love of God. The beauties of nature are the little loves that lead us to the great love that is Christ. Take delight in all things that surround us. All things teach us and lead us to God. All things around us are droplets of the love of God. Both things animate and inanimate, the plants and the animals, the birds and the mountains, the sea and the sunset and the starry sky. They are little loves through which we attain to the great love that is Christ. Flowers, for example, have their own grace. They teach us with their fragrance and with their magnificence. They speak to us of the love of God. They scatter their fragrance and their beauty on sinners and on the righteous. For a person to become a Christian, he must have a poetic soul. He must become a poet. Poetic hearts embrace love and sense it deeply. Make the most of the beautiful moments. Beautiful moments predispose the soul to prayer. They make it refined, noble, and poetic. Wake up in the morning to see the sun rising out from the sea as a king robed in regal purple. When a lovely landscape, a picturesque chapel, or something beautiful inspires you, don't leave things at that, but go beyond this to give glory for all beautiful things so that you experience him who alone is comely in beauty. All things are holy. The sea, swimming and eating, take delight in them all. All things enrich us. All lead us to the great love. All lead us to Christ. Whoever loves Christ and other people truly loves life. Life without Christ is death. It is hell, not life. Life is Christ. Love is the life of Christ. Either you will be in life or in death. It's up to you to decide." And of course, that's all from Wounded by Love, which is the most wonderful book about, at the time, Elder Porphyrios, who's now Saint Porphyrios. But so I want us to go on this journey together, right? And to look for God everywhere, to look for Christ everywhere. I want to work on becoming more aware of him myself. You know, I figure you're welcome on the journey and you can do it with me. So, God willing, Saint Porphyrios has agreed to be our patron saint. May he pray for me and for you and help us develop that beautiful certainty that the saints have. And may he help us truly feel the kingdom inside ourselves and amongst one another when we gather. I'll see you next time on Light Streams In.
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4: Why do we not keep the Old Testament feasts? St. Paul was once intent upon visiting his new convert church in Corinth and wrote them that he intended to visit them after passing through Macedonia in the north. But he said the visit would not take place soon, for I will stay in Ephesus until Pentecost, 1 Corinthians 16:8. By Pentecost, Paul of course meant the Jewish feast of Pentecost, the Feast of Weeks, held 50 days after the Jewish feast of Passover. This feast celebrated the grain harvest, which began with the harvesting of barley during Passover and ended with the later harvesting of the wheat 7 weeks later, hence its name, the Feast of Weeks. Since it occurred 50 days after Passover, the Greek name for the feast was Pentecoste, for the Greek word for 50. The question sometimes arises, if Paul kept the Jewish feasts, shouldn't we keep them also? How did it happen that our Christian calendar is so different from the Jewish one? The answer to this question takes us back through the centuries and involves looking at the nature and evolution of Israelite religion from the days of Moses until the time of Christ. In the ancient world, all calendars revolved around the agricultural cycle, the timeless circle of seasons, sowing and reaping, planting and harvesting. The deities were closely aligned with the fertility of the earth, to the point where they might almost be understood as guardians of the earth's natural powers, if not personifications of them, to use modern terminology. This agricultural calendar obtained for Israel at the time of the Exodus, as well as for her pagan neighbors. But in Israel, something different had happened as well. Their God was not so much to be identified with the powers of nature as he was the Lord and the creator of nature. He stood in a transcendent relationship to the earth's natural powers of life and fertility. The natural deities of the pagans were earthbound because their function involved guarding and preserving the powers of fertility found in nature. But Israel's deity was not earthbound, but as the psalm says, our God is in the heavens. Many of the pagan gods had consorts as well, female deities to go with the male ones, because fertility involved both male and female. But Yahweh, the deity of Israel, had no consort and needed none. He was not male in the sense that the pagan gods were male. He was beyond sexual gender, transcendent over the powers of sex and fertility. And this transcendence over nature translated into a transcendence above the powers and forces of the history of that time as well. Yahweh was not bound by historical forces, but could direct history in whatever way he chose so that it fulfilled his will. For pagans, it was the eternal circle of the seasons that mattered. History was a kind of circle too, in that for all its sound and fury, it did not signify much of anything. History was not going anywhere apart from the next spring and the next harvest. For all the rise and fall of kingdoms, there was nothing new under the sun. But Yahweh was preeminently a God of the historical process, and through him history broke out of its timeless, eternal circle of endless return. It had a goal, and therefore a significance. Yahweh's power was manifested not only in natural fecundity of the earth, but also in events of the historical process as well. That is why there is so much history in the Old Testament, for history was the arena in which Yahweh, the main protagonist of its pages, showed his power. He called Abraham out of Ur. He saved Israel out of Egypt. He brought them through the howling wilderness and fed them with manna from heaven and water from the rock. He drove out the nations from Canaan and settled Israel there. Ultimately, the Lord of history would enter into the flow of history itself and become one of us. The point is that history in Israel was ultimately about God. That was why the agricultural calendar that Israel inherited from the pagan world had an added layer to it. The first layer of its calendar it shared with everyone else in the agricultural world that depended upon sowing and reaping, planting and harvest. Israel harvested the first grains of barley in the spring and later wheat some weeks after that. The lambs were born in the spring. Harvest came with rejoicing in the fall. These events found expression in the calendar. But from the time of the Exodus, God's mighty acts in history found expression in its calendar too, for his decisive manifestation in liberating Israel from Egypt changed everything. Exodus 12, verse 2, "This month shall be the beginning of months. It shall be the first month of the year for you." The calendar still contained its agricultural core. Three times in the year, God says, "You shall keep a feast to me. You shall keep the feast of the unleavened bread. You shall keep the feast of harvest of the first fruits of your labor, of what you sow in the field. You shall keep the feast of ingathering at the end of the year, when you gather in from the field the fruit of your labor." It's from Exodus 23. And of course, in later terminology, this referred to the feast of Passover, of weeks, or of Pentecost, and of the ingathering, or of booths. This formed the first layer of its calendar, its spine, as it were. But superimposed upon this first layer was a second layer, an historical one. The spring may have been the time when the lambs were born, but it was also the time for the historical commemoration of the Exodus, when the lambs were slaughtered and their blood sprinkled upon the doorways of the Israelite homes in Goshen, so that the destroyer would pass over them and not destroy their firstborn, as it did the firstborn of the Egyptians. Now the feast in the spring contained an historical element. It was not simply a time to slaughter the lambs and have a feast. It was also a time to remember the Exodus. It was the same for the later feast of the first fruits, when the grain was harvested. For 50 days after the Passover deliverance in Egypt, Israel was at the foot of Sinai and received the law. The first fruits grain harvest of Pentecost was now freighted with historical significance, since it now also commemorated the giving of the law, making Israel a kind of first fruits dedicated to God. Same with the feast of the ingathering of the crops in the fall. As a reminder of the time before they had the land and when they dwelt in tents or in booths during their wilderness wandering, God commanded Israel to live in tents or booths during the days of ingathering. Harvesters then usually lived in booths out in the field while they worked in harvesting the crops to save precious time traveling from the village to the field. Thus the image of that in Isaiah 1 verse 8. God now commanded all of Israel to live in such booths built in their homes so that they might better appreciate the gift of the land they were given. In this way, even the agricultural feast of ingathering contained an historical reminiscence of God's care for them during their time in the wilderness. Later on in Israel's history, other feasts of a purely historical significance were added. The feast of dedication, or the feast of Hanukkah in late November or December, commemorated the rededication of the temple after its profanation by Antiochus Epiphanes in the 2nd century BC. The feast of Purim commemorated the deliverance of Israel from the Persian persecution narrated in the Book of Esther. These feasts were late and did not form part of the Mosaic core. Accordingly, they lacked the original layer of agricultural significance which wedded the people to the land. For Christians, there's the third layer of significance to the Mosaic calendar, apart from the agricultural and the historical, a Christological layer. For us Christians, Passover, or Pascha, to give its Greek name, is not simply about the birth of the lambs in the spring, nor about the slaughter of the Passover lambs in Egypt. It is also and preeminently about the saving slaughter of Christ, the Lamb of God, which occurred at that time. Similarly, the Feast of Pentecost is not simply about the grain harvest, nor about the gift of the law on Sinai. It is also about the gift of the Holy Spirit on that day, when Christ wrote the law into the hearts of his disciples, making us his dedicated firstfruits. Thus in Christ, each layer builds upon the previous one. But for the Christian, the calendar is primarily about Christ. We commemorate Passover or Pascha because that was when Christ died and rose from the dead. We commemorate Pentecost because that was when Christ poured out the gift of the Holy Spirit. We do not commemorate, for example, the Feast of Booths because we have no record of Christ doing anything comparable on that day. The Jewish festal calendar is an inseparable part of the Jewish law, the old covenant which God made with his people Israel, and for us, the law has been transcended in Christ. We are not Jewish, though we are heirs to Jewish history and the Jewish Old Testament. Our fundamental identity consists of the new humanity which Christ created by his Spirit, a humanity neither Jewish nor Gentile, but an entirely new creation. The Old Covenant, with its law, was a part of Israel's history to bring them to Christ. And now that Christ has come, the law no longer has any saving covenantal significance. The Old Covenant, with its law and its calendar, is obsolete, growing old and ready to vanish away, as it says in Hebrews 8, verse 13. That is why Christians no longer keep the Jewish feasts. They are no longer under the Jewish law. Of course, the old feasts have a typological significance. The Feast of Booths reminds us that in this age we are still in via, on pilgrimage, on our way to the heavenly promised land of the age to come. The Sabbath rest reminds us of an image of our eternal rest in Christ. The Day of Atonement reminds us of how Christ provides atonement for our sins. Circumcision forms an image of the circumcision of the heart. The typological fervor can find, or if that fails, simple imagination can concoct, rich significance in the feasts and the institutions of the Mosaic Law. But that does not mean that we Christians must keep the feasts, any more than we must keep the Sabbath or practice circumcision. Paul was crystal clear about that, and the church ever afterward was also clear. Compare St. Ignatius of Antioch's hard words about Christians who wanted to Judaize or to observe the Jewish law. In his letter to the Magnesians, he says, "Throw out the bad yeast, which has become stale and sour, and reach for the new yeast, which is Jesus Christ. It is utterly absurd to profess Jesus Christ and to practice Judaism, for Christianity did not believe in Judaism, but Judaism in Christianity." That is, Judaism reached its goal in Christ. From that day on, the church refused to allow Christians to revert to essentially Jewish practices. A Jewish convert, such as from the first centuries, might retain them, but only as having a cultural significance. Circumcision no longer has any covenantal or religious significance whatsoever. All that mattered now, as St. Paul says in Galatians, was a new creation. We see now why Christians do not use the Jewish calendar. Like the rest of the law, it does not apply to Christians who in Christ have transcended the world with its religions and laws. The law with its festal calendar had significance for Israel until Christ came. Our calendar is not agricultural, for our life is not rooted in the earth's soil, but in heaven's glory. The mighty acts of God that we celebrate are those which he has acted in Christ. Pascha is for us the time when he has trampled down death by death. Pentecost is the time when he poured out the Spirit into our hearts. Like everything else worth having and possessing, our calendar is all about Christ. For Ancient Faith Radio, this is Father Lawrence Farley.
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5: 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And we'll be taking the conversation one level up to talk about how parish ministries think about digital discernment for their efforts. We hope to discover how our ancient faith can bring clarity and purpose to our modern digital life for ourselves, our families, our parishes, and the society around us. For the life of the world.
6: 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Welcome, welcome, welcome. In today's conversation, we're talking with Father Nicholas Lowe, who is the senior priest at St. John the Divine Greek Orthodox Church in Jacksonville, Florida. Father Nicholas holds a doctorate of ministry and pastoral counseling, and he, along with his wife, Dr. Roxanne Lowe, a clinical psychologist, are the authors of two books, Renewing You, A Priest, A Psychologist, and A Plan, and 6 Hours, 7 Lessons, How Christ's Light Transcends Our Darkness. They share daily inspirational messages to thousands of subscribers and are the hosts of Live with the Lows on Ancient Faith Radio. With his strong online presence and a thriving parish, Father Nicholas is the ideal person for us to discuss digital discernment and the positive side of using technology in ministry. Note his fervent desire to meet people where they are and to minister to them in a practical and uplifting way. And now, here's Dr. Rand Anderson's interview with Father Nicholas Lowe.
7: Welcome, Father Nicholas, to the show. It is so exciting to have you here to speak with us.
8: Randa, it's such a pleasure to be with you and just to have the opportunity to kind of be part of your podcast. And hopefully we can share some words that will encourage your listeners in their walk of faith.
7: Thank you. Well, before we dig into the topic for tonight, please tell us a little bit about yourself, your parish, and your ministries that you offer online through your own website and through social media.
8: Sure. You know, one of the things that we kind of really, my wife, Roxanne, who's a clinical psychologist, and I, we do a lot of work together. We collaborate a lot. And so one of the things that we've been really felt really passionate about probably about 10 years ago was really creating a ministry where we would talk about practical Christianity. Because I think for a lot of us, Randa, we kind of can understand certain concepts about our faith. But where we struggle is actually, how do we apply it? Like, how do we apply it when we're on the road or when we're dealing with someone that's offended us or when we're having a lot of negative thoughts that are going on in our mind? How do we deal with it? How do we approach that? And so what we started to do was initially we wrote these, our two books. The first one is Renewing You, A Priest, A Psychologist, and A Plan. And then the second book, most recently called 6 Hours, 7 Lessons. Both of these books, Randa, we're so grateful that you were endorsing those, both of those books and have read those books. But we also found that as we were growing is the need to actually provide daily encouragement. And so what we did is we started to create the Lowe's Facebook, Instagram, Twitter pages, and YouTube pages where we would put all of our daily inspirational messages there. We would give them little words of encouragement. Our sermons are all archived on the Lowe's YouTube page, but all with the understanding of just trying to help people all throughout the day in their walk of faith. Because as we know, people are utilizing social media, and why not have an opportunity that to kind of break through that some of the feed that people are watching and seeing on their social media feed that may not be necessarily helpful or productive in their own walk of faith. Why not kind of meet them where they're at in those areas to give them some hope and some encouragement in their walk of faith?
7: That's great. Really meeting people where they're at, sort of the idea that, you know, they're going on social media, give them something positive that will feed their souls in some way.
8: Right. And that's what when we study the scriptures too, Randa, that's what Christ did. Christ oftentimes would meet people in where they're at, where they were struggling at. He didn't always say, hey, you come to me. He would go to them. And I think he expects us as his ambassadors, he calls us the light of the world. He calls us the salt of the earth. And I think he's expecting us to do the same, to meet people, to not always just wait for them to come to church or to come to a physical location, but to meet them where they're at and to try to share Christ with them.
7: Awesome. That's great. And you do that so well. So what have you observed to be the impact of your online ministries?
8: Well, I think, Dr. Randa, I mean, I think for it's so hard to quantify all of that because, you know, when you get an email message from someone that is struggling with a divorce or struggling in their marriage and a daily message that we saw or that we gave to them, perhaps on forgiveness, was instrumental in them not only forgiving the person who their spouse, but also for forgiving themselves for mistakes that they may have done. You can't quantify that. So so what I found is that the more that we are sending these messages out through our sermons, through our daily messages, through our own podcast, what we're finding is that people are so hungry for that. I think there's a big assumption, Randa, in our church and in Christianity in general, that people are at a level that they're not. But that people are at a level spiritually that they're not. In other words, that they have this understanding of our faith in a way that would help them to be able to deal with all the struggles that they face. And for many people, what they struggle with is just how do I bring that to life? How do I actually apply that? In the book of James, it says that one of the messages that James says is he says that as Christians, we can see ourselves in the mirror when we're looking at Christ and we can know who we are. But once we walk away, we forget who that image is. And so in many ways, once we leave the church or leave that Bible study or whatever, we struggle with how do I bring that to Christ? How do I live that life that God is intending me to do? So we have been overwhelmed with people that are not necessarily Orthodox that are that are receiving our daily messages, that are receiving our sermons, as well as are connected with us on social media as well. And that makes us recognize that there's an absolute need for it.
7: Yeah, I appreciate that you're trying to really bridge that gap between what people may know in their minds, in their heads about theology or church practice, but then really apply it in whatever their daily struggle might
8: exactly. be. Exactly, exactly, yeah. exactly. And that's something that we're seeing so much more because, I mean, the statistics share that only 13% of Christians read their Bible. So, you know, that's extraordinary, you know, and in the Orthodox Church, if you happen to be Orthodox and you're listening to this podcast, you know, some people are, the only time that they ever read the Bible or listen to the Bible is what they're on a Sunday morning. Well, the Sunday morning Gospels account for only anywhere between 10 to 20% of the entire Bible. So if you're only listening to what you're hearing on a Sunday morning, you're missing out so much. So 13% are reading their Bible, and studies are showing that young adult, for example, only 11% of young adults are praying on a day-to-day basis. And so those are concerning. I mean, so that people are hearing these concepts on a Sunday morning, they're hearing this idea of, you know, we need to pray and we need to connect to God and to communicate, not just with what we want him to do, but what he needs us to do for him. We need to read what I tell people, the owner's manual of life. By reading the Bible, but if we're not doing that, then it's very difficult to kind of make your life relevant and practical and actually be applying it in your day-to-day life. And that's where I think we're tapping into an area that I think not only us, but I think many people are tapping into an area where that is needed.
7: Absolutely. In that online universe, making the Bible, making scripture, making church teachings accessible in a way that people can live it out. Absolutely essential. Well, we've been talking about your online ministries that really go out to anyone who has access to them through Facebook or YouTube or wherever. But let's bring it down a level for a moment and talk about technology in the parish. Okay, so here at Crossroad Institute, we're curious about how parishes are managing technology within their parish ministries. Okay, so how do you incorporate technology into your ministry at the parish level? Is there anything unique that you do at the parish level?
8: Well, I mean, I think that for us, one of the things that we were doing even prior to COVID was online ministry. So we do all of our Bible studies, men's Bible study, women's Bible study, family Bible studies, all of our Orthodoxy 101 stuff, all can be done online. So we have obviously it in person, but we also have people that are tuning in from all over to these different ministries because not every parish actually has these opportunities to do that. And so that's been very, very helpful for us. And we feel very blessed to be able to provide that. And moreover, much like how we do with the Lowe's, the church has equally, you know, all of our ministries online as far as what our ministries are about. So we use social media to kind of share what our ministries are about. We share with them, obviously, our messages, daily encouraging messages as well there, what the church is up to. But what I would caution, you know, in a lot of churches, their social media is simply like it's like a digital bulletin, if you will. They kind of just share just basically what it is. And that's great. But what works very well with social media, in my opinion, is predictability and consistency, so that you're sharing not only, you know, the bulletin or whatever you have coming up, but you also are sharing a quote from the church fathers. You're sharing with them that, you know, maybe the last Sunday's sermon, or what are some ways that we can make a difference during the holiday season. I mean, you're constantly giving them opportunities to grow in their faith, because if it's simply a newspaper, then that's all it's ever going to be, and people and your followers are simply going to be just the people that would want to follow that. But why not expand? And we call it casting the net. Why not cast the net even farther by providing things that are unique to your parish that are unique to Orthodoxy? And I think those are the things that I would challenge every parish to do. And I would go just one step further, Randy. I think what we're seeing now in many places around the country, we're seeing a surge in people attending, non-Orthodox, coming to the Orthodox Church. And I would argue that a lot of that is because of, obviously, there's a part of it that has allowed them to, that they're not comfortable, or they're not being fed the way that they feel that they need to be fed now. So in other words, where they were worshiping fed them for a certain period of time, but now they want to go deeper to the deep end of the pool, if you will. But how do they find out about the Orthodox Church? And oftentimes it's through what our online presence is. It's because people are watching videos, they're seeing sermons, they're looking at different podcasts, which are allowing them to kind of explore the church. And so I would encourage, you know, every parish that to have an online ministry that's not simply just a this is what's going on in our parish, but go one step further, have that, but also have areas where you're feeding them so that the young, you know, 16-year-old that's on Instagram in your parish can say, "Wow, I'm actually benefiting from having you know, the church send me a message about Saint Paisios or Saint, you know, Porcomios or whatever the saint may be, just to kind of have that, you know, so that in my feed that I'm looking at, it kind of gives me a pause from what I'm looking at in other people's feeds that may not be healthy for me to be looking at."
7: And so, if I understand you

0: out today or tomorrow, or if you don't mind, all right, I know you don't mind being practical. So for
1: Right.
0: any church ministry leaders out there who are listening, how do you just manage all of that? It's a lot of content.
1: Well, I mean, early on, we would have our staff meeting on Mondays, and we would say, all right, this is what we're going to go out this week. This is how we want it to go out. The ministry, though, has grown tremendously. So we have actually recently had to hire a online, someone who is our social media director, if you will, that oversees all of that. But that just happened, within the last, 3 or 4 months. So for the first, I would say, 7 or 8 years, that's how we would do that. And again, going
0: And
1: back
0: the
1: to that,
0: we is you and Roxanne, or you and the church secretary,
1: For our,
0: or
1: yeah, I mean, for the Lowe's, it was always us.
0: okay.
1: Yes, it was always us. But for the church, yeah, it would be the church secretary or the pastoral assistant. And we would kind of basically, when it came to the daily messages early on, we would just write messages for a month and then have them, put in every single day. As the church and the ministry began to grow, there was no way that we could write them as we used to do every night for the day after the next day. It just became too much for us to do. But yeah, I mean, going back to the idea that if Christ met people where they're at, then we need to do the same as well. And I understand that a lot of people, clergy can be, and people in general can be uncomfortable with this. And so you don't have to always reinvent the wheel. You don't have to create your necessarily your own content. There's so much content out there. The writings of the church fathers, I mean, you could just simply Google the quotes from the church fathers and just start putting one of them in there every day. I'm just being very practical now, but or a Bible verse that you want them to remember. There's so many different ways, or a message or a couple of sentences from your previous Sunday sermon. All of these things just keep the people connected. So it allows social media to be another church for you. Because right now, what ends up happening, and you know this, Randa, is that for most people, they're scrolling this way all day long. Their thumb is just scrolling all day long, looking at everyone else's highlight reel. And what we're seeing more and more in the world is that social media is creating a levels of loneliness, depression, unhealthy jealousy, unhealthy comparison, jealousy, obviously. And we know that even, in a when the social media, a lot of the social media directors and CEOs, when they were being interviewed by Congress, had suggested that they would not allow their children to watch to be on social media. And so the reality, though, is that social media is exploding. I mean, we're seeing it in so many different ways now. It's everyone is on it. We need to meet the people where they're at and provide a break in that feed as they're scrolling of, okay, wait a minute, let me remind myself about this, that this unhealthy thoughts that I may be having. Let me remind myself of what Saint Paisio says, or the church teaches.
0: So you really see your ministry, as you said, is meeting people where they are and filling a positive need that otherwise isn't there.
1: Absolutely.
0: Dima, did you want to add to that or ask a question?
2: Yeah, I mean, it's interesting because, during the COVID era, everyone live streamed their churches' services, right, on Sunday, and perhaps others if they had them. I know a lot of churches have kept these live streams in post-COVID days, even when, everyone's able to gather. I know multiple stories from, across the country. People, Google Orthodox Church in the area, and they perhaps watch the live stream for a few months, never attending in person before they're like, yeah, been about 6 months, 7 months.
1: Exactly.
2: Time to be in person, and again, to what you're talking about, the consistency, the availability, the fact it's, on YouTube or whatever, where people are already spending chunks of time, who perhaps might not have been able to encounter something that could kind of pull them out of there, is just so vital.
1: That's
0: I'm
1: how most
0: curious.
1: of, go ahead. I'm sorry, Randy. Go ahead.
0: I'm going in a little bit of a different direction, but I'm curious if you've had to respond to any criticism of being on all of those platforms, because there are some out there that would just say, oh, shut it all down. We shouldn't be there. Internet orthodoxy is, leading people astray, yada, yada. There's criticism too. So I'm wondering how you respond to that.
1: I think that every parish, has their own culture and their own community. For me, I feel like these avenues, I mean, I think about Saint Nectarios, for example. I mean, Saint Nectarios would go into the slums and go into areas that were oftentimes highly questionable for him to be there as a priest, just for what he was seeing, what he was being exposed to. And I'm by no means comparing ourselves to that, but I am showing you that in the Orthodox

0: Orthodox Christian Church, our tradition is for us to go and meet people where they're at, not to stay where we're at. And right. for me, I feel like there's a mandate. The Bible says, Jesus says to go and to make disciples of all nations. He says, as he's going there, that I need you to be my witnesses in Jerusalem, but not only in Jerusalem, but Judea and Samaria and to the ends of the earth. And so the challenge that we have is sometimes we, as Christians, can be afraid in our own, and we can justify it by using some of our faith or understandings of faith to justify not doing that. But in our case, I would argue that, and believe me, we are by no means the benchmark of what a church should be. But to go to Dima's point earlier, I mean, we have so many people that have come to our church who live in the Jacksonville area that would have never come to our church had it not been through our online ministries, would have never come to that. So how do we quantify that? I mean, how do we quantify a soul that was lost now becoming part of the Orthodox Church?
1: Well, and I think that another response too actually has to do with the title of this podcast, which is Digital Discernment, right? And because I don't hear you saying, oh, we post anything and everything, you know, you're picking things that you believe will help people in their walk of faith and in their struggles.
0: Mm-hmm.
1: So let me ask you this. When you hear that term digital discernment, or discernment in particular, how do you understand that, or how do you teach that to people as an Orthodox concept, discernment?
0: I love St. John Climacus. He says that discernment is one of the chief virtues that we should have. And so I love that. I love the notion of discerning. Obviously, in anything that we do, in everything that we do, there should always be discernment. So the way that we understand that is in a very basic level is, would the church agree with what I'm understanding, with what I'm looking at? With the thoughts that I'm having right now, based upon what I'm watching on social media, be in agreement with what the saints speak about? Would what I'm doing right now, would it be, you know, would my priest be agreeing with it? You know, so the idea is that, you know, with discernment is whatever you find in your life that leads you away from that mirror moment or that icon moment where you stand before Christ. And whatever leads you away from you being the person that God is yearning for you to be, then there needs to be a level of discerning that's saying that becomes in many ways a red flag that, wait a minute, that's the filter that I'm looking through. So in a very basic level, and obviously these things vary from topic to topic, but when you're talking about whether it be social media or just media in general, is what I'm looking about or what I'm about ready to write or is what I'm about ready to post, is this something that Christ would be comfortable with me seeing? With or writing or saying? And if not, then that's the discernment. That's the little red flag that says, wait a minute, I've got to watch what I'm doing. Because what we do not realize is that people, and we know through social media, are watching. So they're watching what we post, what we say. And especially in this heightened world that we're living in right now, where anything that's being posted, you know, if anything, whether it be that could be controversial in any way, shape, or form, is going to get an immediate response. And so for us, you know, that's that again, echoing what we've been saying earlier, is that's for us is a reason why there needs to be the church in social media, not the other way around. But the church needs to, in some ways, try to sanctify sanctify something that is being sometimes used in a very unhealthy way.
1: That is a fantastic explanation. And I love that you brought in St. John of the Ladder as well, right? Mm-hmm. Because discernment is one of the rungs on the ladder, and using Christ as our litmus test, you know, is this something that he wants me to look at? Is this something that he wants me to say? Is this consistent with my values and my beliefs? Because if it's not, then it's time to switch gears and, you know, maybe listen to one of Father Love's sermons instead. Yeah.
0: One of the things I ask this of myself, and I ask this to my spiritual children that come for confession. And I say two questions basically is, what would Jesus be telling you to stop doing that you are doing now? And what would he tell you to start doing that you're not doing now? So what would he say, hey, Nick, stop doing this. And hey, Nick, start doing this. And that becomes the filter for me, because like all of us, I mean, we all face the struggles, the temptations of the world. I'm not I'm not different than that. But I need that accountability. I need that mirror moment. And that's what we have to be digitally discerned, because that is becoming one of the pathways that the enemy uses to get us off of what we need to be doing.
1: Well said. Very well said. Excellent. All right. Let me ask you another question. I'm wondering, have you heard that the Surgeon General of the United States this year has called for warning labels to be put on social media in the same way that there are warning labels on cigarettes and alcohol? I'm curious what you think of that. Do you think that there should be warning labels? What's your opinion of that?
0: You know, I don't know enough about all the studies in that, in them making that decision. So I would probably refrain from giving a comment necessarily on that. I do know that the research that I have seen on social media, and one of the reasons why we feel like we need to be on social media, is because we're seeing higher levels of loneliness. We're seeing higher levels of, as I mentioned earlier, just not only loneliness and feeling lonely, but also social media has kept us in many ways more isolated than ever before. So we can just simply stand behind a computer screen, do what we need to do, but we're failing to really connect with people. And then you're seeing higher levels of just depression. They're attributing to parts of this being that up because of social media. So I do think that there needs to be, you know, if you're, you know, hopefully the church is doing this for a lot of people, but that there needs to be a level of awareness that, hey, listen, you know, when you're just going like this all day long and scrolling through this, and I remember reading one said that, you know, that roughly 2 to 3 hours a day on a 9-to-5 shift, people are looking at social media as opposed to working. So, you know, we're seeing that this is like a black hole where people are kind of just sucked into this and are really unproductive. It's keeping them away from what they need to be doing. And so for us, I think it's so important that there is some level of either the church warning people that, hey, be careful, because this is of what this may do for you spiritually and collectively as a society. We see this with fake news, and we see this with misinformation coming out. We even see, and I'll just add this, Randa, is that I think even within Christianity, we're seeing people utilizing social media and speaking as if they are, how can I say it, an authoritative figure on the faith, and in an unhealthy way that are not necessarily in agreement with what the true Orthodox teachings are. So for that reason, they're
1: actually— And with no accountability.
0: Absolutely.
1: Perhaps even to a bishop or their local church, right? Yeah,
0: Problem. So I definitely think that the church needs to be able to say, you know, to have some reminder for our people and the faithful that, hey, be careful what you are listening to.
1: So I was going to ask you, what would the warning label say? And from the view of the church, I think you're telling us already, you know, be careful. Mm-hmm. This could be harmful to your spirituality. Is there another way you would put that?
0: I mean, I would say that, you know, with whatever you are, you know, with whatever, I mean, just off the top of my head, I would say that please be in consultation with your spiritual father before looking at any video that or taking whatever you're hearing online. If it's not run through the archdiocese, a specific archdiocese, or through ancient faith, or through some of the major places that provide that kind of information, I'd be cautious about that. And if you are watching a video that it's not under the umbrella of a Orthodox church or the archdiocese itself, I would be very cautious about taking any information from that and to consult your spiritual father on that.
1: Excellent advice. All right, last question.
0: Mm-hmm.
1: What advice would you give to a priest or a lay leader thinking about incorporating more technology into their parish ministries?
0: Well, you know, one of the things I always, when we first started, is, you know, first of all, I would say to identify what the need is. You know, where are you seeing the greatest need, and what are people truly looking for, and really engaging your community in that process. So I remember, you know, early on, this is way before COVID, you know, we would just send out, you know, what would you like to hear from me? If you had, and I gave a list of like 10 or 15 different topics, and I'd say, you know, categorize these topics as to what you would love to hear Father Nick speak on more, or what you would love to have a quote from the church father about that we can share with you. And so they basically would rank those. And there would be a time in which not only in my sermons, when I would do a sermon series once a year called You Asked For It, and basically just giving the people what the sermons on it, but social media wise, I would provide for them, you know, you're asking about you know, marriage. And so I would give them a quote about what St. John Chrysostom says about marriage, and that the beauty of behind, if the eye is crying, that the spouse should give the napkin, like this kind of synergy between the husband and wife during times of sadness or struggle. So, and if it was for youth, I would give, you know, quotes from the scripture or from the Bible or from the church fathers on that. Again, my point being is that if you're a lay leader, first of all, identify what are the needs of your community, and then create over time that social media apparatus. But the key is, as I mentioned at the very top of our program, is predictability and consistency, that it's going to be predictable, that you're going to, that there's going to be a message coming out, and that it's consistent. So you can't do one and then wait 3 weeks and then do another one. If you're able to, is to write something or put together something, or, hey, I was online church family and I came across this great video and I want to share it with you, and you just send it. So you're leveraging the information that's actually already out there, not just having, so you don't feel the pressure to have to create material every day, but there should be that.
1: Yeah, that's great advice. So meeting the need of the people that you're addressing.
0: Right.
1: And offering that content in a predictable and a consistent way. And, you know, and clearly also in a way that is lifting people up.
0: Exactly.
1: And bringing them closer to Christ.
0: Right, right. And you're always reminding them that of their responsibility to share that with people. So at every message I share, Randa, I will always say to our people, if you find this helpful, do not keep this for yourself, because there are other people that are probably within your network of friends who may need this message. So simply click the share button. And so once you start having that opportunity, I mean, most of the people that are on our daily inspirational messages that receive those messages by email every day are not Orthodox. They are people that have just heard about it through their friends who have now, because of their sharing it. And that's how it's kind of grown that way. So I definitely would encourage you to.
1: And that's how the word spreads, right?
0: Absolutely.
1: We share it. We share it with each other.
0: Exactly.
1: Absolutely. Be a light. Awesome.
0: Absolutely.
1: Any final thoughts before we wrap up today, Father Nicholas?
0: No, it's just a pleasure to be with you, you know, and Dima. I think that, you know, these kind of topics need to be happening more and more often, especially now with this kind of revolution of AI, you know, happening more and more, and, you know, being able to kind of talk about this as a church and to do that. So I commend you, Randa, for really, and Dima, for both putting together this show and to working towards really pulling back the curtain and saying, hey, this is what we need to be, this is how we need to understand social media and how we as a church can be effective in doing and using it.
1: And you demonstrated that so well today. Thank you so much, Father Nicholas, for being here today and talking with us.
0: Absolutely. It's totally my pleasure. Totally my pleasure.
1: Thank you.
0: Mm-hmm.
2: I hope you were inspired by Father Nicholas's message to meet people where they are while ministering to them in a way that is consistent with Christ's model as the ultimate minister, bringing people to him through education, compassion, and sometimes even stern redirection. Noting how to be discerning in use of digital media by holding our actions against what Christ would want for us is great advice that Father Nicholas offered us today.
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community come out of the daily life at St. John the Compassionate Mission in Toronto, Ontario. Daily, we seek to live the simplicity of the gospel and to witness to the unique dignity and infinite value of each person. Through our open doors, we welcome people from all walks of life, awakening and mirroring the beauty that lies at the heart of each person. These are the parables of community. They illustrate the reality that the kingdom of God is among us, often hidden in the noise and busyness of daily life. They are the precious pearls that God gives us when we risk opening our doors to the stranger. Who is my mother? Who are my brothers? Brother Luke writes, I was sitting in the office at the mission one evening and the phone rang. The call was from the relative of a man who used to volunteer at the breakfast program. I recalled that the volunteer had brought her along the last time she was in the city to proudly introduce her to the mission. She was calling from Vancouver, across the country from us, and she was calling to say that he was in the hospital. She was incapable of coming to visit the volunteer, but she didn't ask that we, meaning the clergy or staff, go and visit him. I eventually proposed that, trying to guess at why she had called. She didn't give a reason for calling, aside from letting Gordon, John, and Laura know that he was in the hospital. These are the names of guests and special helpers at the breakfast program at the mission. These are the simple, poor people of the mission. I was struck that on his bed of pain, our volunteer had his sister call us to alert them of his illness, rather than to arrange a visit from some capable person. This reminded me of another call that we had recently from the son of a homeless man who used to attend the breakfast program. He had learned of his father's death and was asking for details about him. Little did he know that we had buried him near the St. Mary of Egypt Refuge Retreat Center and remain in contact with him in a real sense. Another day, I got a message from Hector's brother that had called looking for him. Hector is a wandering homeless man who has found a home in the community. When I called his brother back, it sounded like a party was going on at the other end of the line. The brother explained that the entire family of about 20 people had come to celebrate his sister's birthday. They had found Hector in a park and had scooped him up, and now they were in Niagara Falls, celebrating. He passed the phone to Hector, and Hector spoke to me over the phone. It was a bit surreal speaking to Hector on the phone in this setting. Let me explain. I have known Hector for as many years as I've been at the mission. He's extremely familiar in this environment, be it at the church, the house, the breakfast program, hanging out outside the mission, or encountering him in the streets of the city. To overhear his brother say, "Hey, Hector, Brother Luke is on the line," and then to have him take the phone and start mumbling about the usual everyday things that we spend the days sharing was so funny to me, so weirdly normal, both familiar and unfamiliar. Drawing sweetness from the bitter things in life. Brother Luke writes, the following day, a young man, 22 years, from Hong Kong, numbered among the precious few congregants at Matins prayers and stayed for the whole service. He was nearing the end of his volunteer commitment. When I approached him during coffee and sat quietly beside him, he asked to speak to me about himself, a novelty given our busy days at the mission, since he was nearing the end of his volunteer commitment. This conversation spilled across the afternoon. He told me about his experience in Canada and his family back in Hong Kong. His family originated in mainland China, holding positions in universities. Persecution from the Communist Party eventually led them to immigrate to Hong Kong, which was then a British colony. Growing up in now communist Hong Kong, he didn't like the way it was going. He said he always wanted to escape because he wanted to study philosophy and history, and there's not much room for free expression of these under communism. He shared stories of his late father driving a truck through a police blockade of a university to relieve starving university protesters, and of his own confrontations with police as a young man. He elected to come to Canada to work and establish himself and then pursue his studies. Now, as the Canadian government restricts visas, he's uncertain where his future will lead and what the purpose of his time here in Canada has been. Here he is, working long days in Chinese restaurants in harsh and unforgiving conditions. In this period of uncertainty and trial,
He told me that he couldn't describe how it felt to be welcomed at the mission and treated as a person. During this time, he became a Christian. I asked him if this was a first in his family. He said that once his mom had overheard his grandfather listening to a radio broadcast that she suspected was Christian, and so he might have been a secret Christian. It would have been something that was safer to keep a secret, he said. My mother is supporting me so that I can stay here, he says. I'm her only child, and she's alone since my father passed away. He is prevented from visiting her because he's afraid he'll be denied re-entry into Canada should he leave. Growing up, he says, I was spoiled. Compared to others, I'm not very hardworking. Near the end of our conversation, he said that he didn't like sharing his situation with other people. He said, it tires me out to share it, and I don't want to bring people down or ruin the conversation. People don't want to hear about this. Brother Luke writes, I saw in this young man a figure of many of the other men who are staying with us in the house at this moment. Bright young men who found themselves trapped and isolated by circumstances. In Canada, living harsh realities, far from family, friends, and home, and under pressure to provide for their parents, children, brothers, and sisters back home. What the mission has offered him is a gaze from another reality that makes visible the falseness of these realities that can otherwise dominate everything. A little space, a listening ear, a bit of company, and hope for those among us only tasting the bitterness of life. Gospel sharing. Just before the Feast of the Elevation of the Precious Cross, Brother Luke writes, during the gospel sharing this week, we heard the passage read on the feast before the Elevation of the Precious Cross. We heard it read in Farsi, Amharic, French, Spanish, and English. A fair representation of the volunteers and community present on the day. The scripture is centered on John 3:16. For God so loved the world that he gave his one and only Son, that everyone who believes in him shall not perish, but have eternal life. After all the languages had been read, people spoke. A Muslim volunteer said, Jesus is kind and helps poor people. He shows us the way to live a good life and become holy. Many people spoke about the love and mercy of the Father. There was an Ethiopian man who's from the Tigray region of Ethiopia. He does not speak English well, and after hearing it read in Amharic, another volunteer, with many intellectual challenges, volunteered to translate his response. She translated that he said, God saves us because of our children. A large African man from the Congo, a former Jesuit, read the gospel in French with authority. He had waited outside since lunch by the garbage cans in order to be present at this gathering. He spoke about how the cross was a way of life, that you can see eternity being lived here, from the chapel to the outside room to the steps outside the place. At the end of the sharing, we had an elderly guest who has lived much for the sake of the gospel. Humbly dressed and unassuming, I pressed him to speak. When asked to share, he was very silent. In the end, he gave the final word. He said, the gospel is so simple. It is so simple that we can hardly understand it. The mission in the eyes of someone with mental illness on the street. I spoke with a volunteer from Colombia who was sitting on the porch one afternoon. He comes to breakfast and has caused trouble from time to time as a result of his severe mental illness. Today, he wished to speak about what the mission meant to him. In Colombia, he gushed, there's nothing like this. This place is fantastic. I love this place. He proceeded to contrast the respective qualities and limits of Toronto and Colombia. In Toronto, you have places like this, and the people are very kind, but they are also cold. It is a place where it can be snowing, and you are begging by the road, and people will walk right past you and don't care if you live or die. This, he maintained, would not happen in Colombia. He described an occasion in Toronto where he was looking for a glass of water in the summer. I went and begged a cup of water down the street, knocking on doors. No one would give me a glass of water to drink, he said. At the end of the day, though, he said, I come here for the people.
That's what makes it so great. Canada in the eyes of a Muslim volunteer from India. The volunteer said, "We come here for a better life because it's more developed and the air is purer. In India, it's good if you have money, but not if you don't. You have to earn there. There are good things there, though, too. If you have money, it's a good place to live. You're never alone there, and people look out for each other. The people here are very kind and polite. They ask you how you are doing, but they don't really want to hear about what's happening with you. In India, by contrast, people still look after each other and their parents. You cannot be alone the way that you are here." The life you save may be your own. Brother Luke writes, "A big Filipino GO shows up at the mission and offers to be a handyman. He's a stranger and wants to know what repairs we need. He seems eager to learn of as many projects as possible. Expectations on my end are low," Brother Luke writes, "because people often come with big dreams and do not follow through. Yet he continues to show up, Saturday after Saturday, doing exemplary work. He fixes the cement in front of the house, then welds the rotted out iron railings. He designs a rack above the sink where the cutting boards can dry properly. One Saturday, he invites me to his van nearby for a consultation. The van is full of tools and materials, as well as a live person. He introduces me to his wife. She's sitting in the front seat working on a computer. At this point, he has been in the mission for several hours, working on the projects that are never important enough for us to get to. I wonder if she's been waiting in the van all those past Saturdays as well. I bring her a bread pudding from the bakery as an expression of gratitude. Later on, I run into the man in the quiet church. Everyone has left. It is the eve of the Feast of the Exaltation of the Holy Cross, and one of the fathers has already arrived to pray quietly in the chapel, though the service won't begin for another 2 hours. The volunteer asks for permission to speak about himself, and his words spill out into the inviting quiet. Up until now, the speech has been in actions and projects, in activity. It has cleared the way for his words to be heard. He shares that he is under trial for some misdeeds in his former career. He lost his career because of mistakes that he's made. He attributes them to his own pride. He says, "I was always a selfish person. I thought that I could do things better than anyone else." For a year and a half, he says, he has not been working, with a trial hanging over his head. "This has had an effect on me and has changed how I see the world," he says. I learned that he lives very far outside of Toronto. He says, "I'm not good with people, but if you give me a project, I work away at it. Before, I worked in admin and with documents. This was the source of my trouble. Now I'm working as a mechanic. I come home with scratches on my arms every day and I'm tired, but I don't look at a computer and my life is simple. I prefer it that way." He ends saying that he wasn't sure if I would be okay with this past. "This is a common story here," I tell him. In my eyes, he's fortunate, blessed even, blessed to have this desire to give and to help do something concrete for others in a wholly disinterested way. Blessed to see this as a matter of life or death. Blessed to be awake. Blessed with a second chance. A broken hand. A volunteer was a disabilities teacher in an elementary school and injured her hand in an accident. She wanted to return to work, but they had not allowed her to, judging her still unsafe. She came to us in a very vulnerable situation. At the volunteer orientation, she cried. "I've thought about ending my life," she confesses. "I can't be in my house anymore. I need to be around people." She thanks me profusely for allowing her to hand out juice to the people at lunch. "It's been almost a year since I've been around people. When you're around people, you don't have to think about anything. When I'm alone, I think about the past and mistakes that I've made," she says. It's often through listening to the people who come to the mission, either to serve or to receive, that we become aware of the grace and love that surrounds us
and that is even the air we breathe every day. Closer to God. An Indian volunteer drives every Thursday for over an hour to help us clean up a meal and sort the leftover donations that we receive from a nearby hospital. He is a gentle, respectful, and very educated man. If it were not for his gray hair, family, and career, he would seem much younger to me. He's a practicing Hindu and owns a physiotherapy business with his wife. I remain a little in awe that he comes so far to help us with such simple work, given his family and professional obligations. He explains to me that he desires to serve and leaves it at that. He has missed a couple of weeks because his disabled son has been in hospital. When he returns, we have a chance to talk a bit more, and this leads to a reflection on care and brotherhood. I learn that he's hoping that his youngest son will look after the older brother who has that disability when they grow older, but is not so sure this will happen. "You look around," he says, "and you can see that not many brothers are around for each other these days. Even my own brother and I are not close," he confesses. "So many things can come between them." His younger son enjoys helping his older brother, but only God can tell what will happen in the future. He says that there's a peace to his oldest son, and that is communicated by being around him. "In Hindu culture," he says, "people like him are considered closer to God." Thank you for listening to our Parables of Community, Asceticism of the Open Door. These parables are the precious pearls that God bestows on the church when it risks opening its door to the stranger. We hope that they will inspire you to discover the presence of the kingdom in your own parishes and life. This has been a listener-supported presentation of Ancient Faith Radio.

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